0: Shapiro reports.
1: NPR obtained data on 500,000 children and youth in foster care. Our analysis found that disabled kids stay in foster care the longest, 50% longer than other children. They're more likely to be moved from place to place, and they're far more likely to live in institutional settings rather than with a foster family. Another study found foster kids with physical disabilities are 9 times more likely to die. Nancy Thaler leads a federally funded program to improve care for kids with tricky behavioral health issues, kids who sometimes hurt themselves or others.
2: This is the group that everybody gives up on, and it's because they have disabilities.
1: But Thaler says new brain science shows these kids can recover and lead successful lives. Joseph Shapiro, NPR News.
0: A gray shark named Bukkangi has become an honorary mascot in South Korea's port city of Busan, but guiding it back to open water has been tricky. 5 vessels were deployed yesterday, but the crews gave up after hours of unsuccessfully spraying streams of water to herd the shark toward the open sea. This is NPR.
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5: It's Wisconsin Today. I'm Kate Archer-Kent.
6: And I'm Rob Ferret. The U.S. Senate passed a bill this week that would reshape how college sports are governed under the NCAA.
5: The Protect College Sports Act would grant an antitrust exemption to the NCAA and put a new cap on how much schools can pay their athletes, among other changes.
6: Supporters say it would corral rampant spending that has emerged in the name, image, and likeness era of college sports. Opponents argue it would take power away from the athletes who have been previously exploited by the NCAA.
5: It passed the Senate with bipartisan support that included both Wisconsin Senators Republican Ron Johnson and Democrat Tammy Baldwin.
6: In a statement, Baldwin said the current system is not working for athletes, schools, or fans and called this vote a step in the right direction.
5: The bill heads to the House, where it faces opposition from lawmakers, including Wisconsin Democrat Mark Pocan, who put out a statement last month with the Congressional Labor Caucus opposing the bill in its current form.
6: We're learning more about what kind of impact it could have on colleges here in Wisconsin and what alternatives could follow if the bill or something like it doesn't pass in the House. Michael Leroy is professor of labor and employment relations at the University of Illinois. Michael, thanks for joining us.
7: Happy to be with you.
6: And Matt Mitten is professor of law and senior advisor for the National Sports Law Institute at Marquette University Law School. Matt, welcome back to the show.
8: Thank you and good morning.
6: Matt, this bill does a lot. Can you give us a brief overview of what you see as the most potentially impactful items in the law as it passed, or the bill as it passed the Senate?
8: Well, quite a few things. One thing that it does is it codifies basically the terms of the House settlement, which does establish an annual cap that university athletic departments, at least in Division I, can. It's basically revenue share with their intercollegiate athletes. It would also stop. There's been, I think, post Alston, that was the leading Supreme Court case from a few years ago, almost 170 federal and state lawsuits challenging various NCAA or Division I eligibility rules. We've got a hodgepodge of varying state NIL laws. So what it would do, it would put a stop to that litigation and create a nationally uniform NIL law and, you know, bring some uniformity and consistency to college sports that we haven't had in a number of years. I think another important thing that's kind of been overlooked is there would be establishment of a congressional commission. And at least 1/3 of its members would be current or former intercollegiate athletes that would take a kind of globalized soup to nuts look at college athletics and make some proposals for congressional consideration.
6: Michael, how do you see these changes affecting bigger programs like UW-Madison, the Badgers, your own University of Illinois, where for the Badgers, anyway, we've seen some transferama action, lots of transfer athletes more than in the past being brought into the big programs, the football and basketball. What kind of impact, again, if this bill is passed more or less as written, do you see it having there?
9: Well, first, I think Matt has provided

0: An excellent overview of the main changes that are forthcoming in the bill. Matt first mentioned codifies the House settlement. And so with respect to Wisconsin, Illinois, and the big conference schools, I asked the question, why has the House settlement failed? That was a settlement entered into by the Big Ten, among other parties, only a year ago. And it was supposed to solve the very problem that the Protect College Sports Act is now promoted for. The bottom line is, and this really hit the University of Wisconsin hard, Miami, for example, basically tampered with and took an athlete, and it harmed the Badger football team. I don't know how this legislation stops that from happening. There's so much money pouring into college athletics, especially at the high market end. What we're doing is we're substituting an antitrust settlement with a federal law. That raises the question, how do you enforce this law? There are other things to talk about, but at the end of the day, compliance with these limits that Matt pointed out accurately depends on the goodwill of schools. And I think they start out in a good faith mode, most of them, but when they have their own athletes taken from them and they see the market escalating so rapidly, it becomes an arms race.
1: Matt, do you see enforcement mechanisms in this bill as written or maybe needed before it passes?
2: Well, I very much agree with Michael that that's really the key to creating, competitive balance. And really the essence of sports is everyone plays by the same rules. And that hasn't been happening. There's such a strong incentive for each school to do whatever it takes to win, including violating the terms of the House settlement that has been occurring. But yeah, I would see a couple things. The House settlement created the College Sports Commission, which is essentially charged with, making sure that each school is complying with the cap. And then it reviews student athletes' NIL deals with third parties. But the problem has been is that, various third parties have entered into deals with intercollegiate athletes at their alma mater that, well beyond fair market value as a product or service endorser. But I think what the promise that the federal legislation would have is it would preclude an antitrust challenge to the College Sport Commission enforcement of basically the terms of the Protecting College Sports Act. And it does protect student athletes. They wouldn't be able to bring, challenges under state law, but the act does create a private right of action in federal court for student athletes if a school conference or the NCAA wouldn't be complying with an eligibility rule established by this federal legislation.
1: Michael, critics of this legislation, including Mark Pocan, representative from Wisconsin, have said, "Hey, this tips the playing field back away from athletes. It limits their ability to bargain to get more money out of this." What do you say to that concern?
0: That is a valid concern. I mean, that's the whole point of this is to control costs. But controlling costs also means limiting pay. I found it very intriguing that on Monday night, late Monday night, there was an amendment proposed to this bill, and it was the Booker Murphy bill to limit coaches' pay to $5 million a year. Now think about that, $5 million a year. That barely was defeated 52 to 47. It's really hard to vote in favor of having uncapped coaching salaries while student athletes are being capped. I think it's also important to point out that while this settlement essentially freezes the market at the current top of what programs are paying under revenue sharing and NIL, that stays in place, as I understand it, for the next 9 years. It freezes it. When we think about anybody who's watching college athletics and sees the rapid upscaling of media rights deals and associated entities that are part of it, if you go to a Big Ten game, you're being introduced to a bevy of sponsors who are funneling money into this. That all goes to the school, the conference, and it's been capped for the athlete mm-hmm. for a long time. So I do share that concern.
1: Talking about the Protect College Sports Act, a quick question about a couple other potential impacts. Matt, we have some D1 schools here in Wisconsin, but we have more Division III schools with athletic programs. The big money doesn't seem to go there. Do they have a stake in this debate at all?
2: Well, yeah, I think they do, because what happens is all intercollegiate athletes now have, you know, unlimited rights to transfer among schools on an annual basis, assuming they meet the minimum academic requirements that are satisfied. And that's one of my concerns, is that if you've got an athlete, let's say they weren't heavily recruited in football coming out of school, they could start at the Division III level. Turns out they're better than projected, and then you can keep moving around and eventually, potentially be at the University of Wisconsin, Madison, or even Marquette if it's basketball. And yeah, I mean, as you know, the federal legislation would limit transfers generally to once without losing eligibility. And there's some exceptions, you know, to get your graduate degree, you get another one, but you'd have to sit out a year. So I think it would make it somewhat easier for Division III schools to retain their best athletes. Michael mentioned, you know, the cap in place. One of the things the legislation would do is it would allow Division I schools to spend up to an additional $20.5 million per school annually. So it's actually almost doubling the cap. And then they could spend an additional $5 million to go towards Olympic and women's sports. So actually, I think that's a pretty significant increase. It almost doubles the amount of the cap created by the House settlement.
1: And Michael, I wanted to take our last few moments to talk about those other sports. This conversation mainly about men's football, men's basketball. We've seen hints, including from UW-Madison Athletic Director Chris McIntosh, that non-revenue programs could suffer under the current state of affairs, those Olympic, those women's sports. Do you see an impact there if this legislation passes that would help protect those sports in just our last few moments?
0: Yes. I mean, I agree with Matt. This bill provides a funding mechanism to allocate money. So this bill creates buckets. And so it incentivizes schools to put roughly $5 million into the non-revenue sport bucket, into a different women's bucket as well. Having said that, it doesn't require schools to do it. It allows it. The fact of the matter is most Division I schools can't spend up to that cap. We actually don't have a firm number, but we're talking about the elite athletic programs. And even within the Big Ten, it's questionable whether every one of them can spend up to that. So even though on paper it provides the solution, the reality may be different given where any school is in their spending.
1: Thanks to both of our guests today. We've been hearing from Michael Leroy, Professor of Labor and Employment Relations at the University of Illinois, and Matt Mitten, Professor of Law and Senior Advisor for the National Sports Law Institute at Marquette University Law School, talking about the Senate passing the Protect College Sports Act, still would have to go through the House, and what impact it would have on athletes and universities in Wisconsin if it becomes law.

0: Coming up, the latest report by the Wisconsin Realtors Association shows another jump in home prices and a record low number of home sales. The effects of a 1-2 punch in rising prices and interest rates?
1: The middle-income family in most counties in this state cannot afford the median-priced house, the middle-priced home.
0: That's next on WPR News.
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3: He's faced with an inherited farm consisting of 37 acres of fallen fences and overgrown fields, with 2 new pigs and a dozen chickens and, oh, a baby, due at any minute. But Michael Perry handles it exactly as you would expect him to, with humor and tenderness. 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
0: This is Wisconsin Today. I'm Kate Archer-Kent.
7: And I'm Rob Ferret. Coming up, a look at the high cost of housing and the impact of an increase in mortgage rates.
0: That's just ahead. First, it is Wisconsin Public Radio's Fall Member Drive. And my colleague Courtney Everett is here with me. Hey, Courtney.
8: Hey, Kate. 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
8: You know, there's a lot of things we spend our money on, Kate, right? 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
8: And the sweatshirt really is nice. 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
0: Not quite, but they're coming.
8: They are coming. I like to say this is kind of fake fall right now.
0: Faux fall.
8: And of course, you can find that for $35 a month. 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
7: This is Wisconsin Today. Home affordability is at record lows in Wisconsin, and home sales in the state have taken a hit. That's according to an August report from the Wisconsin Realtors Association.
0: Those numbers show home sales dropped more than 8% compared to this time last year, but prices still went up. Despite the August numbers, the report finds that home sales for the season so far are up a little from last year, but still low compared to pre-COVID numbers.
7: Kurt Paulson is a professor of urban planning in the Department of Planning and Landscape Architecture at UW-Madison. Kurt, welcome back.
10: Thanks for having me, Rob.
7: All right, affordability, according to the Wisconsin Realtors Association of Housing, the lowest since it's been since they started tracking in 2009. So what does that mean for that prospective home buyer out there right now, Kurt?
10: Right. So the way they calculate affordability is two components. One is the price. And as we've seen, the price of housing has gone up everywhere. And the second is what an average household can afford. And that takes into account interest rates. So it's really a 1-2 punch. House prices are higher, and then interest rates for mortgage are higher. And so that means that the middle-income family in most counties in this state cannot afford the median-priced house, the middle-priced home.
7: So looking at their numbers here, August, we saw a pretty solid drop in home sales compared to the previous year, August. But hang on, seasonal home buying has gone up a little this year compared to last year. What's going on?
10: It's a little bit. So a better way to think about it is in the 5 years before COVID, in this state, we sold about 85,000 to 90,000 homes every year. Now we're at an average of somewhere between 65,000 to 70,000 a year. So we're down about 20,000. So the latest data shows that we're up just a slight tick from last year, but it's still way behind where we should be. And that's why you also see that prices are staying high, even though total sales is down.
7: Is this a matter of supply and demand? You and I have talked about this a bunch of times before. The inventory of housing on the market in Wisconsin, what is that looking like? What is that doing to our prices?
10: Right. So you have a long-term inventory issue, which is over the last 10 or 15 years, we've just not built enough housing to keep up with demand. So that will keep prices inflated anyway. However, what we're seeing now is a lot of short-term effects because you can substitute new homes with existing homes. It's just really hard to build anything new at any price point that people can afford. So if you look at the data, the $200,000 to $350,000 homes across the state, those sell quickly. There's on the market short, but there's a real shortage of supply. But it's really hard to build anything new at an affordable price range. So the current situation is also just with high interest rates, that keeps a lot of borrowers out of the market, and it keeps a lot of old people like me wanting to stay in our homes because we can't afford to give up the 3% mortgage we have.
7: That's what I was going to say, because what people thought was going to happen, I think, was baby boomers are going to move on from the houses they, say, raise their families in, downsize, senior living, whatever the case might be. All these wonderful homes open up for that next generation. No.
10: No, there's nothing for them to buy. And if it's going to be a condo, it's going to be much more expensive. And if they have to get a mortgage, it's at 7%. So I think you're seeing a lot of baby boomers are staying in their homes longer, which also raises the need for things like in-home care, paratransit services. But the youngest baby boomers are now 62. And so we might have another 5 to 10 years of this kind of locked in place.
7: Let's talk about those interest rates. Crossing 7% for mortgages now, high by recent standards. I was looking over my long-term charts. Wait, we had 8 or 10 years in double digits, almost 18% at one point in the early 1980s. What is it that makes 7% seem high, prohibitively high in this day and age?
10: Well, the 15 years after the great financial crisis of 2008, we had basically cheap money for 15 years. So interest rates were much lower. As you pointed out, we're getting back to normal. And so it really does take people adjusting their expectations. I would say the other perfect storm of this situation is that the cost of construction is so high that even building new housing is just cost prohibitive for so many families.
7: What is driving the high cost of construction? We've talked again about this before, tariffs, labor, whatever. What do you see making it cost so much?
10: Again, it's not one thing, it's everything. It's particularly since 2020, the cost per square foot is up about 50%. And that is everything from tariffs to supply chain issues to labor issues. And so, you know, macroeconomic environments, everything from the cost of lumber with Canadian tariffs to, you know, immigration enforcement for the construction workforce is driving up the cost. We have an aging workforce in construction, so even if we waved our magic wand, got all the zoning and financing in place we've been talking about, there's just not enough bodies of people to actually build the homes.
7: There have been attempts through policy solutions at the state and federal level to work with housing affordability. With so many causes, so many different things going together, where would you see the lowest hanging fruit for effective public policy to make housing more affordable?
10: Well, I don't think there's any low-hanging fruit.
7: Uh-oh.
10: I think the issue is that it's a lot of things taken together over time that might bend the needle a little bit. So, you know, in high-demand areas, we're talking Racine, Kenosha County, the Milwaukee suburbs, even in Green Bay, Fox Cities, and Madison area, we just have to build a lot of smaller format housing, smaller homes on smaller lots that are at a cheaper overall price, even though the price per square foot is still pretty high. We just have to build those, a lot of those, over the next 10 years.
7: I've talked to leaders in a couple communities in western Wisconsin who say they've got some developers on board, you know, significant numbers by the standards of a smaller town. Do you see success stories out there where communities are making the changes you just talked about and with that in hand, luring developers to build the houses they need?
10: Yes. I mean, we see it all around the state, and it really is going to vary based on the price and the quality of your market. In these really expensive markets, the Milwaukee suburbs or Dane County, a lot of it is just reducing lot sizes and speeding up permitting times, and developers will build at a lower price point. Now, obviously, in the smaller towns, in the rural areas, you may have to offer some significant financial incentives, whether that's buying down the land costs or the infrastructure costs. So we do have this new bill that you've probably heard that's going to go into effect October 1st, which is allowing residential tax increment finance districts across the state. So we think that's another tool that's going to help bring down the cost a little bit. But it really is putting together multiple pieces of the puzzle to kind of get that price down to where people can afford.
7: Kurt, as always, thanks for joining us.
10: Thank you.
7: That's Kurt Paulson, professor of urban planning in the Department of Planning and Landscape Architecture at UW-Madison. He joined us for a look at the housing market around the state. Now for a look at how trends are playing out in Wisconsin's commercial real estate market. We're joined by Mark Epley, teaching professor in the Department of Real Estate and Urban Land Economics at the Wisconsin School of Business. Mark, thanks for joining us.
11: Delighted to be here.
7: Before we get into the particulars of commercial real estate, I want to talk about what we're talking about. Residential, I know it's a house somebody buys and they own it. Commercial covers a lot of ground. What are we talking about here?
11: When you look at commercial, there's four property types. It's generally apartments, retail, industrial, and office. And each one of those are what we call income-producing real estate. So it's bought and sold based on the income it produces.
7: Now, we just heard about what's going on in our housing market. Are there similar things going on in those sectors you just listed where construction of inventory, of commercial inventory, isn't keeping up with demand, or is it a different kind of story?
11: A somewhat different story. However, Wisconsin has done much better than the United States as a whole. Across apartments, retail, and industrial, there's a very low vacancy rate of about 4% of the space that's available out in the marketplace, which is kind of below the standard. And office, however, continues to struggle with about an 11% vacancy rate.
7: Now, no problem. Some people think it's an empty office. Well, we'll convert it to another use. Residential, say, or something like that. Easier said than done. How easy is it to convert vacant, say, office commercial space into something else?
11: It's terribly difficult across almost all office properties. The reason being is a great depth for apartments is about 60 feet. And most office buildings are 100 to 120 feet wide, if not wider, making them almost impossible to convert to multifamily.
7: And we talked to Kurt about the impact of higher interest rates, higher costs of construction because of labor and materials and so forth. Are these that was housing. Are those things affecting our commercial real estate construction in the state?
11: Yes, very much so. So the cost to construct, much like single family, gone way up in price, making it far more difficult. Interest rates means that when you get a dollar of rent, more of it is going to, with higher interest rates, more of that dollar is going to go to paying debt than getting returned to investors. And that will limit the amount of development that comes forward in the coming months and years.
7: Now, the kind of commercial estate people might interface with a lot in the real world is retail space. And there have been ebbs and flows there with the rise of online shopping and things like that. What do you see when it comes to a retail, whether we're talking about that downtown storefront or that commercial shopping mall on the edge of town?
11: So what's very interesting about retail is it's an extraordinarily tight market with about a 3% vacancy rate. And what's happening is very little new retail is being developed, in part because of the great concerns about that retail going online. So if you are like a Ross Dress for Less or a Michaels, it's very difficult to find new space in the marketplace. So they end up staying where they are because of the lack of new space. We do need new space in retail for new retailers to come into this state.
7: And finally, we started this talking about housing, you know, people owning housing. Part of the commercial real estate story is apartment buildings, multifamily housing, whatever you want to call it. What are you seeing there when it comes to demand and the ability to keep up with that demand?
11: Yeah, so we've got places like Madison, Wisconsin, where we've got downtown supply being added to in pretty dramatic fashion in some ways, and in other pockets around the state. But overall, the supply and demand in the state of Wisconsin for units over a building with units over 50 have really stayed in equilibrium, and there's less than a 5% vacancy. So the demand continues to be pretty high, and echoing some of what Kurt had to say, they can't afford homes, so where are the new households going? They're going to become new renters.
7: Mark, we'll leave it there. Thanks again for joining us.
11: Delighted to be here.
7: Mark Epley is a teaching professor in the Department of Real Estate and Urban Land Economics at the Wisconsin School of Business. Earlier, heard from Kurt Paulson, professor of urban planning in the Department of Planning and Landscape Architecture at UW-Madison. They joined us for a look at recent trends in Wisconsin real estate.

0: coming up in northwestern Wisconsin, the Namaqagan Barrens Wildlife Area has a history and ecosystem dating back centuries, and now a historical marker that recognizes the area's significance.
1: It is an enchanting place to go, and the natural history, the flora, and the fauna are captivating.
0: Inside a rare landscape in Wisconsin, that's next on WPR News.
2: 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We'll speak with Zanny Mitten-Beddoes, editor-in-chief of The Economist, who recently traveled to the region. We'll also discuss trade, tariffs, U.S.-Europe relations, and the economic impact of the war with Iran. 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
7: It's Wisconsin Today. I'm Rob Ferret.
0: And I'm Kate Archer-Kent. In northwestern Wisconsin, a 6,400-acre wildlife area is being recognized for its historical significance.
7: The Namaqagan Barrens Wildlife Area, spanning Burnett and Washburn counties, has a history and ecosystem dating back centuries. The landscape is made up of sandy soils and open pine oak barrens, one of the few landscapes like it left in the country.
0: It also has habitat for the rare sharp-tailed grouse, a native prairie bird found only in isolated parts of the state.
7: In recent days, the Friends Group for the Namaqagan Barrens Wildlife Area dedicated a Wisconsin Historical Society marker to note the natural and indigenous historical significance of this rare landscape.
0: To learn more, we turn to Nancy Crystal, a wildlife biologist with the State Department of Natural Resources and manager of the Namaqagan Barrens Wildlife Area, and Dave Peters, board member of the Namaqagan Barrens Friends Group and author of Sand and Fire, Exploring a Rare Pine Barrens Landscape. Welcome to you both.
1: Thank you. Good to be here.
8: Thanks so much. Glad to be here.
9: Nancy, the Northwoods is known for its gorgeous stands of maple and aspen and a wide variety of pines. But Namaqagan Barrens Wildlife Area is a different landscape. Can you describe it for us? What can we see?
8: One big difference is that rather than feeling like you're surrounded by all these big, tall trees like you described, you drive through all of that to get to this property. You feel like you're in the middle of nowhere. You've got all these trees around you. And then as you get right onto the Namaqagan Barrens, the whole sky opens up huge. Mm. You have all the big, beautiful blue sky, and you feel like you're just kind of sticking out a little bit more. I always feel like I get there and I can take deeper breaths, and it's just like such a wonderful feeling to have this big open landscape. So the barrens, it's a pine oak barrens. It's a globally rare habitat, and it is essentially like a baby forest. Because we have prescribed burns to mimic the fires that used to always be there prior to us controlling fires, what we do is we kind of keep it in these early stages of the forest. So all of these forests that we see, they started out as, you know, after a fire, you'll have grasses and smaller shrubs, flowers. That's kind of all that understory. And then over time, it keeps growing into these shrubs and trees that we see as our forest. But on the Namaqagan Barrens, it's maybe like it's like a little baby forest. and the oaks might be a couple hundred years old down in the roots, but because they've been burned over several times, they're, you know, quite small. And then randomly you'll have a couple of taller trees or clumps of trees, some pines or oaks or whatever it is out on that landscape that give a pretty cool structural view, but it doesn't impede that big open landscape feel.
9: Dave, what do you think is most compelling about having a State Historical Society marker there now?
1: Well, there's really been layer after layer of history. You go out there and you think nothing has ever happened here, but that's not true. People have been on that land for thousands of years, probably almost since the glaciers receded. There were caribou, there were people hunting them. And through the centuries, through thousands of years, cultures changed, people came, people went. By the late 1700s, it was Ojibwe country. And they were part of the French fur trade, the economy on the land at that time. There was seasonal rounds, people picking blueberries, and hunting and fishing in the St. Croix. And then in 1837, there was the treaty. Ojibwe leaders and the U.S. government signed what became known as the Pine Tree Treaty, which didn't require Ojibwe people to be removed, but it did give entree to American interest to the timber. That's what people wanted at that point. And so the logging era started up through the second half of the 1800s. And when that peaked and kind of went downhill, the really fascinating, captivating chapter of farming took place on the barrens. There's all that sand, but the land was being promoted to farmers in Europe, to out west, Minnesota, other parts of Wisconsin. People were encouraged to come and grow what they were promised was going to be prodigious crops of hay and potatoes, and it would be truck gardens like New Jersey. And of course, it didn't quite work out that way, but for 20, 30, 40 years, people tried hard. They farmed the barrens, they farmed that sand, and you go there today and you can see the depressions where their houses were. You can find some foundations of silos. People were setting up a little village, but it just didn't last. And by the 30s, that was done. The government even helped people resettle elsewhere because the land was not going to be productive. So that's when the next chapter took place, and people started to replant trees. And that's the point where around Wisconsin, conservationists started to worry about the sharp-tailed grouse habitat and other species. And that's kind of where the DNR got involved in the 40s and 50s. After a lot of discussion, the wildlife area was created to maintain that habitat.
9: Nancy, can you pick this up at the sharp-tailed grouse and this native prairie bird found only in isolated parts of the state? How important is this habitat to this native Wisconsin bird?
8: Huge. It cannot really survive. You know, that species loves to have open landscape. So where you have all the trees and what we consider the North Woods, it's typically not habitat that can sustain it. And if you ever watch sharp-tailed grouse fly, then you know why. I mean, there's not very many birds out there that can like take two beats of their wing and then soar to the point where you don't see it anymore. This bird is made to live in an open landscape, and that is what it needs. What's great about it is that when you manage for sharp-tailed grouse, then you manage for so many other species out there. So for birders and just wildlife enthusiasts, by managing for sharp-tailed grouse, we manage for so many wildlife species. But I guess one of the biggest things is, like, first I want to tell you about the sharp-tailed grouse, because it is a very unique bird. And a lot of people have heard of these birds that go and dance on a dancing ground, and then the females come there. And the show that this bird puts on is phenomenal. We have blinds available for the public that you can sign up, come have the blind for you and a few friends, two or three friends, and watch the males out there just doing their best to be that one chosen individual for the females, kind of like the little bar scene, you know. What you end up having is one male out there, and that is the one that's going to breed. So one time I was doing a survey and I watched one male breed, I can't remember if it was 9 or 11 females. It was the craziest thing. The females are literally standing in a line waiting for their turn as this one male is taking care of them in less than 30 seconds, all of them. It was extremely quick.
9: Wow.
8: They're very fast.
9: I'm wondering for you, Dave, how does it make you feel when you are standing or moving through the Namekagon Barrens?
1: Well, it is an enchanting place to go. And the natural history, the flora and the fauna are captivating. But when I stand out there and I think of the people that have been there over the centuries, it makes it all the more captivating to me. I mean, you walk around, you see the foundation of an old schoolhouse. You can find a trail that kids took to get to school. Some friends and I were out a few years ago in the spring, and we came upon a blooming lilac bush that had been planted probably 100 years earlier by a homesteader who tried hard. There was a foundation of a silo nearby, but didn't last. And that kind of symbiosis, I guess, between the natural history and the human history is really important. It's not like pristine wilderness, but people and nature have been on this land together for a long, long time.
9: Well, Dave and Nancy, thank you so much for joining us.
1: My pleasure. Thanks.
8: Thanks for having us on. It's been great.
0: That is DNR wildlife biologist Nancy Crystal, manager of the Namekagon Barrens Wildlife Area, and Dave Peters, board member of the Namekagon Barrens Friends Group, and wrote a book on the rare Pine Barrens landscape. We talked about the dedication of a State Historical Society marker for this wildlife area.
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10: Wow, yes. And then Garden Talk. And
7: hint,
10: it's just...
7: maybe get a little taste of Larry Mueller during this drive.
10: On Friday, I hear.
7: I don't think we're supposed to say that.
10: I think so. They were teasing it earlier.
7: Okay, good.
10: Okay. All right. So back to the drive. 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
7: Matt in St. Paul, Minnesota says, I was a guest on Wisconsin Today last year. Thanks, Matt. And Matt says, I'm happy to give back and support a system that expands horizons. Thank you so much for giving, Matt. There's no obligation if you're a guest on our show to give. But I'm glad
10: comment.
7: When people do. I really do appreciate that. Thank you so much. Join Matt and so many other people who have banded together to make their gifts to make this all possible.
10: And, of course, go to WPR.org or 888-202-2552 to give now. Thank you.
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17: From WHYY in Philadelphia, this is Fresh Air. I'm Dave Davies. Today, a sobering look at the plight of Ukrainians facing a winter of savage attacks with diminished defenses in the war with Russia. We speak with The Economist editor-in-chief Zanny Minton-Beddoes, just back from her fourth visit to the country. She says Russia has ramped up production of missiles and deadly drones, while Ukraine is desperately short of interceptors to resist the onslaught. We'll discuss what Ukraine needs from its allies and the state of relations between Europe, Canada, and the U.S. in the Trump era.
18: And Kyiv itself, in the last couple of months, but really the last few weeks, has been under extraordinary bombardment from the Russians. And they are basically trying to make life unlivable in a city of several million people.
17: First News.
19: Live from NPR News in Washington, I'm Ryland Barton. A commercial flight from Dubai in the United Arab Emirates to Tel Aviv in Israel made an emergency landing in Saudi Arabia this morning after one of the pilots stabbed the other pilot and was apparently trying to crash the plane with everyone on board. The incident is still under investigation, as NPR's Kat Lonsdorf reports.
20: Israeli officials are calling this an attempted terrorist attack, but a statement put out by Fly Dubai urged caution on that, saying that the motives behind the incident are unknown and remain subject to a formal investigation. This all comes at a particularly political time here in Israel, as national elections are less than a month away. Those elections will determine whether Netanyahu remains prime minister. He's been campaigning on this idea that he alone can protect Israelis from the threats that Israel faces. So this incident on the plane will almost certainly be a talking point in the coming weeks as that election grows closer.
19: NPR's Kat Lonsdorf reporting. President Trump is insisting that his party can win in November this year, bucking the long-documented trend that the party power tends to see losses in the midterm elections. Speaking at a Hispanic Heritage Month celebration, Trump said the economy is doing well and encouraged people to vote, as NPR's Deepa Shivaram reports.
21: Trump told supporters at the White House, even if they don't love their Republican candidate, the alternative would be worse.
22: Even if you don't like somebody so much, it doesn't matter. It's a vote for good things. You know, it's hard to explain that, but you may not love your congressperson, your senator, but it's a road like in Michigan. Are you going to vote for a guy who's a communist?
21: That was a dig at Democratic Michigan Senate candidate Abdul El Sayed, who's in his party's left flank but is not a communist or democratic socialist. Trump plans to campaign in Texas this week and has said he'll also make stops in Iowa and Alaska later on. Deepa Shivaram, NPR News, The White House.
19: An internal watchdog says management shortcomings at the Federal Reserve contributed to cost overruns on the central bank's headquarters renovation. But as NPR's Scott Horsley reports, the inspector general found no sign of deliberate misconduct, let alone criminal wrongdoing.
23: The renovation of the Federal Reserve's headquarters is years behind schedule and more than $1 billion over budget. After similar cost overruns with an earlier project, the Fed had promised a different approach that was supposed to shift more responsibility for staying within budget onto a private construction manager. The inspector general found Fed officials did not follow through with that plan. Design changes, inflation, and a lack of competitive bids also contributed to the rising price tag. The Trump administration had launched a criminal probe of the project, but a federal judge pulled the plug on that investigation, calling it part of an improper pressure campaign to get the Fed to lower interest rates. Scott Horsley, NPR News, Washington.
19: Most U.S. stocks fell today. The S&P 500 slipped 0.25%. The Dow fell more than 0.75%, but the NASDAQ composite climbed nearly 0.25%. This is NPR News from Washington. Russia has warned NATO it could use nuclear weapons to defend Kaliningrad if allies attempt to cut off the exclave. The warning follows claims by Russian embassies in Europe that NATO is prepping a blockade of the region. Kaliningrad is located between NATO members Poland and Lithuania and is home to Russia's main Baltic Navy base. NATO has conducted military exercises in the Baltic Sea region recently. A NATO spokesperson criticized Russia's, quote, irresponsible use of nuclear rhetoric. The nation's largest public transit

0: to manufacture trains and buses. The White House fired back, accusing the Transit Authority of chronic mismanagement and cost overruns. For NPR News, I'm Steve Kastenbaum in New York.
1: A dozen Impressionist and Post-Impressionist artworks valued at almost $500 million are going up for auction. Sotheby's says that works by Vincent van Gogh and Paul Cézanne are expected to smash records in the November 18th sale in New York. This is NPR News.
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7: This is Fresh Air. I'm Dave Davies. Since Russia invaded Ukraine 4.5 years ago, Ukrainian forces have held their own on the battlefield with support from Western allies, and morale among the country's civilian population has held up despite punishing air attacks. But our guest, Zanny Minton-Beddoes, editor-in-chief of The Economist, says the war is changing in ways that bring a new level of terror to Ukrainian citizens and pose serious threats to the country's economy. Minton-Beddoes recently returned from a reporting trip with a team of journalists to Ukraine, where she says both sides in the war are developing new weapons and refining tactics with lethal consequences. One example, so-called safari hunting drones that identify a person or vehicle as a target, then follow as the target flees in terror. The drone eventually dives and crashes into the target, detonating a deadly explosive charge. We've invited Zanny Minton-Beddoes back on the show to talk about Ukraine and catch up on some other important topics, including the war with Iran, trade, tariffs, and the state of U.S., European, and Canadian alliances. Zanny Minton-Beddoes is a former economist for the International Monetary Fund who joined The Economist magazine in 1994. She holds degrees from Oxford University and Harvard University and is a regular commentator on television and radio. We recorded our conversation yesterday. Zanny Minton-Beddoes, welcome back to Fresh Air.
8: Thank you so much for having me.
7: You and this team of journalists from The Economist recently made an extensive trip to Ukraine. You've been there before. Why did you feel you wanted to make this kind of investment in this subject now?
8: So you're right. I've been there 4 times since the invasion by Russia, the full-scale invasion. The first, I think, 3 weeks after the invasion, when I went to Kyiv and was the first journalist to interview President Zelensky. The reason I go is because I think this is the most important geopolitical conflict in Europe in the last 70 years. And I actually have a kind of personal soft spot for Ukraine. I lived there for a few months 30 years ago. I find it a fascinating country. And I feel that you can only really understand something, particularly a conflict like that, if you actually see it close up. And I have to say, Dave, that this was a very sobering trip. And it was probably the most sobering since the very first time I went, which was the first time in 2022. The Russians were still just outside Kyiv. The city was virtually empty. We went to see President Zelensky kind of in bunkers. He was in his palace, but there were sandbags everywhere. It really felt like a place at war. But the subsequent 2 times, when I went to Kyiv, it felt like a normal city. The war felt far away because the city then had very good air defenses. And yes, there were occasional air alerts, but you felt it as though you were in a very safe city. This time around, I went to Kyiv and then I went to visit the brigade headquarters of one of the drone brigades much closer to the front in a location that I'm obviously not going to disclose, but much closer to the front. And Kyiv itself, and this is, I think, really important for people to understand, in the last couple of months, but really the last few weeks, has been under extraordinary bombardment from the Russians. And they are basically trying to make life unlivable in a city of several million people. And there are sort of 2 big things that have changed that have given the Russians an advantage. The first is that the Ukrainians have run out of interceptors for

0: ballistic missiles, what are called PAC-3 interceptors, produced by the US, which for the past couple of years have really helped them to defend themselves against ballistic missiles. And because these interceptors are in extremely short supply, they were used heavily in the Middle East recently in the Iran war, the Ukrainians have essentially hardly got any left. So the Russians are able to bombard the city at night with ballistic missiles. And the second is that the Russians have made an innovation to their drones. Their kind of workhorse drone is something called the Shahed drone, which was originally made by Iran, that the Russians started producing at scale. And they have essentially attached jet propulsion to those drones, which makes them go much higher and much faster, and thus makes them much harder for the Ukrainians to intercept. And Ukrainians had built sort of defensive drones that could intercept the Shaheds with a sort of 95% success rate. But now that they have these jet propulsion attached to them, that interception rate has gone down closer to 40%. And the Russians have enormous quantities of these drones that they are just sending into Ukraine essentially all day and all night now.
1: What does that mean day to day for civilians who are used to air raid sirens, right? I mean, this is not like they're not used to living in a wartime.
0: So I think the difference is that, you know, you have, if you're living in Kyiv, you have an app on your phone, and I had it on my phone when I was there, and it goes off every time there is a, you know, ballistic missile or a jet Shahed close within, you know, a few, I think 50 or 100 kilometers. And basically it's going off the whole time. And you are trying to live a normal life. And so you're looking and you become normalized to this quite quickly. And you look at it and you say, well, is it likely to be in my part of town? Looks not too far away. So I'll, you know, if it's too close, you might go to a shelter. You might just keep an eye on it. But increasingly, it's happening all day, and you're suddenly discovering that the metro isn't working. You're unable to get your kids from school. There's been an attack, a supermarket's blown up, you know, and every day people are killed.
1: You paid a visit to the operations center of an elite drone unit in the Ukrainian army. Share with us what you saw there.
0: So Ukraine has several of these unarmed systems brigades, as they're called, which are units that specialize in drones. And they were set up often by civilians, technologists, sort of separate from the army structure, but they work with the army structure. And they are in the vanguard of what this war is about, particularly at the front lines. And it is very different from what you imagine, you know, warfare to be from the movies. A drone-based war is one where the actual front lines, there are no people visible. There is what the Ukrainians call the kill zone, which is now something like 20 to 30 kilometers each way from the contact line, where essentially anything that moves will be shot at by a drone within seconds or minutes.
1: From both sides?
0: Yes, from both sides. There are hundreds of drones in the air, surveillance drones, drones, attack drones. That means that nothing can really move. So the few people who are there on both sides are, you know, in underground dugouts. They are often supplied by drone, or they're supplied by unmanned ground vehicles, essentially kind of robots on wheels. It's a dystopian hellscape. To be clear, I wasn't anywhere near there. I was sort of close to it, but well out of that area. Then these drones are manned and sort of piloted by people in the brigade headquarters of the sort that I went to. They have huge screens, and it's like a cross between a sort of dystopian video game and a startup. There are huge numbers of computer screens. There are people who are plotting where the Russians' assets are. They are sending surveillance drones to go and find them. Then they're sending in drones to attack them. And the other side is doing that too. And the area around the front line is now basically a sort of no man's land where nothing can move. And, you know, the Ukrainians are clearly trying to disrupt Russian supply lines by attacking well beyond the front lines. And then, of course, they're also increasingly hitting refineries much further into Russia. So this is a, on both sides, a drone-based war whose characteristics are very, very fast innovation.
1: And I mentioned in the introduction these so-called safari drones, where a pilot located somewhere is looking at what the drone sees. They identify a target, might be a person, might be a vehicle, and essentially kind of track them from the air as if they're a safari hunter, and then smash the drone into the target and blow up a charge, right?
0: That's exactly. And that's what happens on the front line in this kill zone the whole time. What is sort of newer is that the Russians are doing the same thing to attack civilians in frontline towns. And increasingly and alarmingly, they have the capability to reach bigger cities, potentially Kiev, with this kind of drone too. So the notion of safari hunting individuals to kill them is now no longer some sort of dystopian fantasy. It's something that can happen.
1: There's a dreadful video that I've seen of a man who, and there's this drone buzzing around above him, you know, 6 or 8 feet in the air, and he's dodging around trying to get behind a truck to kind of avoid it. And eventually the drone dives into him, and he wasn't killed, but he was seriously injured. But just seeing it just seems is utterly terrifying.
0: It is. And what was really sobering to me is it was tough enough seeing all of this at this sort of center of this war. But what I realized is that these are tactics and capabilities that can be used by the Russians elsewhere. And if you remember just a few weeks ago, there was a narrow escape at Leipzig airport when there was an attack, which a drone was attacking a cargo plane at the airport. It was foiled, but it was in Germany, and the German government has said that the Russians were behind it. And I think there was a realization for me, and in one of the conversations I had with the senior people at this drone brigade, became clear to me that their view is, these are the capabilities that the Russians have. Don't think that they're going to be confined just to Ukraine. And I think there is a growing concern amongst European politicians and intelligence services that there will be more of this. We've had alarms raised from the Polish government, we've had alarms raised from Baltic governments, we've had alarms raised across the board that the Russians may well be planning to do more of this. And what became clear to me is that it is technologically totally doable now.
1: We need to take a break here. Let me reintroduce you. We are speaking with Zanny Minton-Beddow. She is editor-in-chief for The Economist. We'll continue our conversation in just a moment. This is Fresh Air.
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1: This is Fresh Air, and our guest today is The Economist's editor-in-chief, Zanny Minton-Beddow. We're looking at the war in Ukraine, and we'll be discussing some other topics, including the conflict in the Middle East and the state of Western alliances. Our interview was recorded yesterday. You know, the Ukrainians have been effective in sending drones behind the lines in Russia and attacking, military infrastructure, energy infrastructure. And one of the ways that they have been able to operate is by using these Starlink satellite hookups, which are, operated by SpaceX, Elon Musk's company. I understand that Musk does not let Ukraine use those for attacks inside Russia. Is that right?
0: Yes, that's right. Starlink is available to the Ukrainians over Ukrainian territory, including the territory that is Ukrainian, but the Russians are occupying. But it is not available to them over Russia. And what that means is that the Ukrainians lack the ability to go after the launch sites, for example, for ballistic missiles. So there is a huge plea from the Ukrainians to the Americans to basically push SpaceX to allow them to have access to Starlink over Russian territory so that they can go after the launch sites from which these ballistic missiles are raining down on them. Interestingly and alarmingly, something that I hadn't really focused on until I went to Ukraine and sort of really delved into this, the Russians have been and are building their own version of Starlink called Rusviat, which is still in its early stages. I think they've put a couple of dozen or so satellites into space, nowhere near as many as Elon Musk has with SpaceX. But nonetheless, this capability is growing, and most people think that sometime in the next year or so, the Russians will have some Starlink equivalent, which will mean that they will be very easily able to direct and monitor drones going anywhere over Ukrainian territory, which will be another big blow to the Ukrainians.
1: If the Ukrainians haven't had access to the Starlink system in Russian territory, how have they been able to manage these attacks on Russian facilities?
0: I mean, there are other ways of guiding, but they're not as good as Starlink. The Ukrainians are incredibly innovative. And I think the important thing for people to understand is that thus far, Ukraine has sort of been ahead of the Russians in drone innovation, and they've been amazing at building up this drone industry. They've been always in the sort of cat and mouse game, somewhat ahead of the Russians. The Russians have been able to scale up. They're a bigger economy. They're good at scaling up their innovations. And what's slightly alarming now is it seems as though the Russians are actually ahead on innovation as well as an ability to scale. I have no doubt that the Ukrainians will come up with new innovations, both in defensive drones and other areas. The question that is more uncertain right now is, do they have the financial capability and financial support to scale those innovations? And that's what really matters right now, because the truth is that Ukraine is very, very dependent on financial support. Unfortunately, there's no support coming from the US anymore. When the Trump administration came in, until then, there had been a lot of support from the United States. Now there is really essentially none. Ukraine is financed by the Europeans. And the question is whether the Europeans will step up the pace of their financial support such that the Ukrainians have the money to scale up their drone program, which is essential to defend themselves.
1: Yeah, I want to talk more about that in a moment. But I also wanted to just note the level of Russian casualties in this war. It seems that the Ukrainians have been able to inflict terrible punishment on the Russian forces, right?
0: The level of casualties are just extraordinary. I'm something on the order of 40,000 people a month, Russians killed and wounded. This is an unfathomable number of people. But one thing that's important to remember is we've been talking about all of the ways in which Russia is bombarding Ukraine. But Ukraine is, you know, essentially holding the front line and actually making a few gains in certain places. So the sort of overall picture of this war is that the Ukrainians have held off the Russians. The front lines have been basically stable. The Russians, at incredible cost, 40,000 people a month. I mean, it just, you know, you can't, it's hard to imagine those numbers. And they're still not able to really make a lot of progress. In some areas, they're gaining a tiny bit of ground. In some areas, they're losing. But basically, the front lines are stable. So what the Russians have decided to do, particularly in recent weeks, knowing that they are not making serious progress at the front line, is to try and break the morale of Ukrainian civilians by completely bombarding the cities.
1: You know, there's a graph that you have in the article that came from your trip. It's a bar graph that shows by year how much money the Western allies have contributed to Ukraine's defense. And they're color-coded, you know, so much for the EU, so much for the United States, so much for other countries. And it was stunning to look. And I think it's in 2025 that the U.S. portion disappears. I'm not sure that much of the United States realizes that U.S. support for Ukraine has vanished completely.
0: Yeah, there is essentially no financial support for Ukraine from the United States. To the extent that there is any weaponry going, it is weaponry that is being bought by the Europeans on behalf of the Ukrainians from the U.S. Well, you know, when President Trump came in, it became very clear that he did not intend to continue supporting Ukraine, and that has happened completely. I don't think that's that well known, and what is even less well known is the degree to which the Europeans have stepped up and basically are single-handedly supporting Ukraine. Now, this is because it's also, of course, it's our continent. It's in our own interest as Europeans to do that. But I am very clear, having just been there, that the situation is very, very stark right now, and that I don't think the rest of the world has realized the degree that Russia is attacking civilians. There's no simpler way, no other way of putting it, attacking civilians and civilian life. And that in order to be able to survive that and mount a defense, the Ukrainians need faster and more financial support so that they can scale up their defensive capability and so that they can survive. And this country has been extraordinarily resilient in the last 4.5 years. And yet it looks to me more difficult than it has for a long time in this war without financial support.
1: One of the issues is Zelensky still trusted as a leader? There have been some corruption cases. There are pieces of legislation in the legislature which have not been adopted. What's your sense of Zelensky's leadership, and to what extent his credibility is undermining the kind of support either in the country or among allies?
0: So I think there is growing frustration politically within Ukraine with President Zelensky and his leadership. I think that's, in some ways, that's kind of normal after 4.5 years of war. There is corruption in Ukraine, undoubtedly. The anti-corruption unit, which has been set up and is funded by the European Union as an important part of the prerequisites that Ukraine has to have to eventually become a member of the European Union. This organization is effective, is powerful, is unearthing corruption. There is corruption in the highest echelons of government around, or at least there are accusations of it in the highest echelons of government. You know, this makes it more difficult. And as you say, Parliament, the Ukrainian Parliament, has not passed some elements of some laws that the Europeans would like them to have passed as part of the sort of cleaning up of Ukraine. So that's very frustrating for the Europeans. It's not a perfect political situation. On the other hand, this is a country fighting for its existence. And I'm not sure that this is as much a story of terrible corruption in Ukraine as it is a good news story of the effectiveness of an anti-corruption unit shining a spotlight. And I see it as a sort of a good sign that they're unearthing this and that they are, you know, shining the light on corruption where it is. And that's all part and parcel of Ukraine becoming more and more like the, you know, part of Europe that it should be. But it's very difficult right now. You know, there should have been elections were it not for the war. There would have been elections. President Zelensky has been president a long time. In any country, he definitely is not someone who is so focused on institutional reform as he should be. There are huge shortcomings to elements of what President Zelensky does. But I wouldn't conclude from that, you know, it's a terribly corrupt place and therefore we shouldn't support it. I think it's remarkable what the Ukrainians are doing given what they're facing.
1: All right, we're going to take another break here. We are speaking with Zanny Minton-Beddo. She is editor-in-chief for The Economist. She'll be back to talk more after this short break. I'm Dave Davies, and this is Fresh Air.

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1: This is Fresh Air. I'm Dave Davies. We're speaking with Zanny Minton-Beddoes, editor-in-chief of The Economist. We're discussing trade, tariffs, the economic impact of the war in Iran, and Russia's war with Ukraine. Minton-Beddoes just returned from a reporting trip to Ukraine, where she conducted interviews and visited the operations center of an elite drone unit in Ukraine. We're also looking at the state of U.S. relations with our longtime allies, including Europe, Canada, and the United Kingdom. We recorded our conversation yesterday. All right, well, let's talk about some other things going on in the world. Starting with the conflict in the Middle East, President Trump says the U.S. controls the Strait of Hormuz and plenty of oil is flowing. The reality is somewhat different, right?
2: Well, I actually think some oil is flowing through the Strait of Hormuz under the new arrangements that the U.S. military has put in place. Exactly how much is the matter of some debate, but there is certainly some oil flowing at greater cost. But that doesn't mean that we're back to where we were before the war. I mean, clearly Iran is trying very hard to control the strait. Clearly, you now have the additional concern of what is happening with the Houthis, who are also trying to control another route out of the region. So there is lots of debate about just how much oil is getting out. But what's very clear, Dave, is that there isn't as much as there was before, and there certainly isn't refining product coming out as there was before. And that which is much more expensive.
1: Right. And prices remain very high. Do you see any prospect for a resolution of this conflict within the foreseeable future?
2: Both sides say that, you know, there is a deal to be done, but that deal is the one on their terms. I think it seems to me unlikely that there is going to be a serious resolution anytime soon, because Iran is determined to have a resolution much more on its terms, which President Trump is not willing to have. And Iran, you know, the Iranian regime is showing that it has an incredible capacity to endure economic pain. And I think where we are now is we have a U.S. government that is convinced that the more it can tighten the economic screws on Iran, at some point the Iranian regime is going to have to cave and come to a deal on U.S. terms. And we have an Iranian regime, which of course has several factions within it, of which at least the hardliners are absolutely not determined not to cave and have shown themselves willing to inflict incredible pain on their population. So my sense is that the likely outcome is some version of the status quo for a while. Mm-hmm. And then either President Trump decides that he's going to go and try and bombard them into submission, or we go back to the agreement that was, you know, temporarily reached a few months ago, which is much more advantageous to Iran.
1: You know, there was a story a while back that the Saudis had asked Trump to bomb the Houthis, who are making gains against the Saudi-backed regime in Yemen, and that Trump thought about doing it, but in the end didn't. I mean, the problem, of course, is that when you increase hostilities in one place, there's a reaction elsewhere. You know, the Iranians can attack American allies, and Trump's kind of in a box here, isn't he?
2: I actually think that that was a very meaningful moment. That decision, you're right. It appears that the Saudis asked for help and you know, President Trump decided no. If you stand back from this, we may well find that however this war turns out, it ends up being a turning point in the U.S. relationship with the region. And this was the story we put on our cover last week and looked into in some detail. And let me explain why I think that. You know, what have we learnt from this war now? First of all, we've learnt that the Gulf countries, which relied on U.S. bases for their security, have found that actually having U.S. bases doesn't necessarily provide you with security.
1: It can make you a target, right?
2: It can make you a target. We found that there's been a huge use of U.S. munitions, which is going to have knock-on effects for U.S. security all around the world. And we've learned that probably going forward, you know, what U.S. bases remain in the region will have to be moved and probably put underground to be safe, because we are now in this new drone-based warfare, which changes the calculus. If you add all of that together, it seems to me that it may well be that the sort of medium-term impact of this is fewer U.S. forces in different places, and thus less of a U.S. footprint in the region. And instead, players from Iran, depending on what happens there, to Turkey, to, of course, Israel on the other side, are going to be shaping the region sort of with less of an active U.S. involvement than there was. I think we may look back in a couple of decades and see this Iran war as being a turning point. I'm not suggesting the U.S. is going to leave completely, but I think the U.S. is going to be less involved than it was.
1: Hmm. Let's talk about the state of U.S.-Western Europe alliances. You know, Trump condemned European countries that declined to support his war against Iran and help him with the blockade of Iran. He made all those bellicose statements about acquiring Greenland. There have been lots of tensions over tariffs and trade. What's the state of the Western alliances at this point?
2: Well, there's just been a great agreement on Greenland, right, where we've now got a formal agreement to the status quo, effectively.
1: Right, which, kind of it gives the U.S. access to places it pretty much had access to already,
2: which it had
1: right?
2: access to before, exactly. Look, I think the big picture is that, first of all, the Europeans have woken up, not before time, to the need to build up their own defensive capability, to spend more on defense. And frankly, President Trump deserves a lot of credit for pushing the Europeans to do that, because for too long, the Europeans have been freeloading off the United States. At the same time, however, there is a growing sense within Europe of we're just not sure whether we can rely on the US. And, you know, Greenland was one example, but more broadly now, you know, if, for example, we were talking earlier about the risk of Russian hybrid attacks or Russian attacks on European countries, now these won't be, you know, full-on invasions with tanks rolling across the border, but they are already attacks. Now, what does NATO do in that environment? You know, is this going to get anywhere near an Article 5 collective security moment? And even if it was, what would the United States do? And I think in Europe now there is a growing recognition that we just can't rely on the US. And now, being Europeans, we're spending a huge amount of time talking about this and not doing very much. But there is a sense that there is a new world now, and that new world is one where the Western alliance that sort of, you know, was set up by the Americans after the Second World War and underwritten by the United States is now in a different phase. And I'm not quite sure which of the stages of grief we're at, but there's a kind of, you know, recognition. And I don't think people haven't really worked out what to do. And so you have, you know, Prime Minister Carney of Canada, basically, you know, he's declared it a rupture and is calling for the middle powers to work together. Within Europe, there are some Europeans who are still saying, actually, it's absolutely, we can't do anything without the Americans. We must keep this alliance going. Then there are others, you know, the French in particular, who are pushing and always have in a sort of Gaullist way for a more European-only approach. We're not yet at the stage of having a coherent, let alone an effective response in Europe. But I think it's, there is no doubt that the world what was, to use a very grammatically accurate phrase, has gone. And I'm not in the kind of business of pearl clutching for what was. I think the challenge now for Europeans and for many others around the world is to, in a kind of eyes wide open way, say, okay, this is the United States we have now. It is the United States that has a different view of alliances than it used to. It's extraordinarily powerful. It's the country leading in the AI revolution that is going to shape warfare and our economies and everything else. What's our relationship with this country, and what are we going to do for ourselves? And that's the question we're beginning to ask ourselves in Europe. Unfortunately, we don't yet have a good answer.
1: All right. Let's take another break here. We are speaking with Zanny Minton-Beddow. She is editor-in-chief for The Economist. We'll talk more after this break. This is Fresh Air.
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1: This is Fresh Air, and my guest today is The Economist's editor-in-chief, Zanny Minton-Beddoes. We're looking at the war in Ukraine and other topics, including the conflict in the Middle East and the state of Western alliances. Our interview was recorded yesterday. You know, we were talking about how European governments are not quite sure what to make of the United States, and well, there's just been a lot of ruptures over a lot of issues. And it seems to me that if you wanted to characterize President Trump's foreign and trade policies in a word, the word would be erratic. Right? I mean, you just never know what's going to happen. Tariffs go up, go down. He gets angry about this. He gets angry about that. And I wonder if European leaders see in him someone who leads with such a personally impulsive style that once he passes from the scene, which will happen in a couple of years, it can return to something like the kinds of set of relationships that existed before.
10: So I'm going to slightly take issue with your characterization. I think erratic doesn't quite do justice to what's going on. I think there is a kind of mindset behind what this administration does that is a very clear one. It's not as though they're going sort of willy-nilly from one position to another completely orthogonal one. I think broadly, this is an administration that believes in wielding American power for America's own benefit, doing so in a transactional way rather than believing in alliances, and doing so without any embarrassment and, you know, focusing on that power and the wielding thereof. And to sort of put it somewhat extremely, it is a sort of slight Mafia Don approach. But it is very much rooted in America first. We are going all out to maximize American power, you know, hence the administration's focus on being on the accelerationist side of artificial intelligence. It's we are going to dominate, and we are going to use our ability to dominate, whether it is in economic sanctions, whether it is in acts of war, to achieve our own purposes. And everybody else is either with the program on our terms, but it's all about us. And if you look at the world through that prism and you think alliances aren't very important and you think international rules aren't very important and you, the United States, can kind of bully your way around because you are the most powerful country, then the relationships with the rest of the world kind of make sense.
1: I think you're right. There is a coherent set of goals here. But there's also a way in which, you know, the strategy and tactics themselves can vary widely. I mean, the tariffs can be really high and then go back really low. And, yeah.
10: I think that's because President Trump uses tariffs as his own personal stick with which to beat people and countries to show kind of displeasure. So tariffs, if you are a country that pursues a policy he doesn't like. Tariffs if he thinks it's an unfair trading arrangement. Tariffs if he's just generally displeased with what the country is doing. I'm not going to pretend there's a kind of economic logic to it. There isn't. And you're right. He sort of changes his mind every 5 minutes as to which countries he wants to wield them against and for what. It's not a coherent economic policy
2: toolkit. It's not even terribly effective, actually. And of course, ultimately, the people who suffer are American consumers. It's also a very, very difficult position for others to work out a coherent policy response to. If you're a European country, or if you're any of America's trading partners, and you're not quite sure when there's a tariff threat, is it real? Is it going to last? Is it going to change? What does it mean? It's like a massive tax on global commerce the entire time.
1: Are Europeans looking towards the midterm elections to alter the course of American foreign policy at all, do you think?
2: I think everyone around the world is transfixed by American politics, particularly right now.
1: Gosh.
2: I think there is an expectation, hope, that something will change after the midterms. I mean, they you know, Europeans can look at the polling as well as anybody else. And you know that I think, according to our own forecast, we, as you know, have a midterm forecast model, which gives, I think it's like a 93% chance now that the House goes to the Democrats, and it's something like a 60% chance that the Senate does.
1: I read there's that. I was surprised by that, yeah.
2: Yeah, there's a hope that that will happen. I have to say, my own expectation is that even if that happens, I don't expect an enormous change in American foreign policy. In fact, if anything, I worry that President Trump will focus more on foreign policy if the Democrats are in charge in Congress as a way of distracting attention. And there's an awful lot that the president can do, as you know, without Congress in the foreign policy arena.
1: Well, you know, Canada is an interesting case. I mean, you mentioned this. Mark Carney made that speech in Davos about middle powers having to seek an independent path and not rely on the alliances they have in the past. I mean, he's also said recently that he speaks frequently with President Trump and that they get along personally. I mean, what do you make of him, his course? And he's also talked about joining the EU as, what, an associate member or something? If I don't even know if that's a thing.
2: I actually think Mark Carney has done a really extraordinary job at managing a situation that is very, very difficult as Canadian Prime Minister. And I've known Prime Minister Carney for a while. He used to be when he was governor of the Bank of England, and before that he was a central banker in Canada, and I used to write about economics, so I've known him for a long time. And I am struck by how well this technocratic former central banker has become a very effective politician. And as far as I can see, his strategy is one to really try and reshape the Canadian economy to make it more resilient, to, you know, cut regulation, to build up its defense, to make it a much more effective domestic economy. He also wants to try and build up trading relationships with others, you know, particularly Europe, but also remember he was in China not so long ago, so that over time the Canadian economy becomes less reliant on the US. But I think he's also very well aware that at the moment the Canadian economy is incredibly integrated with the US. So there is this difficult balancing act between trying to work with President Trump, negotiate with President Trump, but also politically he can't cave to whatever, you know, crazy demands the American administration may make. And so I think it's very sensible to be talking a lot to President Trump and to try and have a working relationship. It's also important to stand up when something completely impossible is put on by the American side, and to try and do the reforms that make your own economy as strong as possible, and to try and build up relationships with others. It's a tough thing to do all of those things, but actually, I think he's been doing pretty well.
1: We need to take a break here. Let me reintroduce you. We are speaking with Zanny Minton-Beddow. She is editor-in-chief for The Economist. We'll continue our conversation in just a moment. This is Fresh Air.
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1: This is Fresh Air, and our guest today is The Economist's editor-in-chief, Zanny Minton-Beddoes. Our interview was recorded yesterday. You know, there have been right-wing populist parties that have made significant gains in a number of European countries, France, you know, Germany, Italy, of course, Giorgia Meloni. I'm just wondering how you think that affects relations with the United States. Does Trump find friendly voices and support there that reinforce his own goals, do you think?
10: So I think next year, 2027, is going to be a really pivotal year for Europe. There are elections in a number of European countries, but most importantly in France. And right now, as you know, Marine Le Pen leads the polls. I think there is a very real chance that Marine Le Pen, head of the RN, the populist right party, could be the next president of France. And at the same time, the more extreme right-wing AfD in Germany is not anywhere near power at the federal level, but is certainly the most successful party at the polls and winning at state government level. Europe could see populist right-wing governments in power in one or more countries next year. The question is, what does that mean for the whole European Union project? What does it mean for Europe's own decision-making? What does it mean for Europe's willingness to continue to support Ukraine? And what does it mean for Europe's relationship with the United States? And I think it's sort of an interesting thing to watch here, because on the one hand, you're right that some of these parties have had very close ties with MAGA, you know, have very strong ties with the Trump administration. But on the other hand, the more sort of bullying the Trump administration is towards Europe, the more difficult it is for a populist, nationalist party to be too closely associated. So if you look, for example, Giorgia Meloni, the Prime Minister of Italy, she was very close to President Trump. But over time, she has had to distance herself because it's just very unpopular domestically. So I think there are two separate questions. Will there be populist nationalist governments in Europe next year? And what does it mean for Europe? And then separately, how will those governments behave towards the United States? And I don't think necessarily those two things point in the same direction.
1: And how do those populist parties regard Russia and its, you know, territorial ambitions in Ukraine?
10: It's interesting. There's an interesting division between them. Giorgia Meloni has been very pro-Ukraine, very clearly, you know, with the European mainstream in supporting Ukraine. Interestingly, just in the last couple of weeks, Marine Le Pen and her party put out a statement loudly criticizing the Russian hybrid attacks in Europe and saying how unacceptable it was. The one party that is seen as being very pro-Russian, very determined to end support for Ukraine, is the German Alternative für Deutschland, the German AfD. And that's the party that people are most worried about as being really very close to the Russians.
1: Interesting. Over the summer, the United Kingdom got a new prime minister, Andy Burnham. What are some of the challenges he faces? Seventh prime minister in the last decade, right?
10: I know. We change our prime ministers, you know, like we change our clothes nowadays. Prime Minister Burnham is a more natural politician than his predecessor. He's a man comfortable on social media. He's authentic, as they like to say. He's got some serious challenges. We don't have the world's reserve currency, the dollar. We're a much smaller market. And our debt, gilt yields, that's what British debt is called. Gilt yields are rising very sharply. And he has a big challenge. You know, he needs to raise some money to make the books balance. That almost certainly has to come from cutting welfare spending, reforming, breaking some promises to pensioners. It's politically tough, but it has to be done. So one question is, will he be bold enough to do that, even though it was something that in their manifesto his party said they wouldn't?
1: He's a Labour Prime Minister.
10: The second is, will he do what is necessary to enable the British economy to grow faster? There's, again, a very well-known list of things that needs to be done. Planning reform to make it easier to build houses, infrastructure reform, improvements in the tax system. You know, there are very a kind of the interesting thing about the UK is that there's a sort of if you put a whole bunch of economists and technocrats in a room, they would come up with almost the same list of what needs to be done. It's just politically difficult.
1: What are his relationships like with President Trump and the EU, the European Union?
10: Prime Minister Burnham met President Trump for the first time last week at the UN. By all accounts, it was a cordial conversation. He's a very personable guy. He is very comfortable in his own skin. I think even though he said some fairly, critical things about President Trump in the past, he's a very affable man. I'm sure it would have been a good conversation. You know, Prime Minister Burnham, like every British Prime Minister right now, is having to navigate a path where you keep the US on side. I mean, we're very proud of the special relationship. We're very proud of, you know, having a kind of better relationship with the US than many other Europeans. But at the same time, trying to work with other European countries.
1: Okay, last question. At his speech in the United Nations, President Trump talked about U.S. power and I think said, to the victor belongs the spoils. How was that received by Europeans?
10: That goes back to what we were discussing earlier. I do think there's just a very different worldview from this administration. It's one about, you know, exerting U.S. power. It's about power and power projection. And it's about victors and spoils. And that is very different from the alliance-based view that not just Europe, but America's other alliances, its Asian allies, have long thought the Western world was based on. And I think everyone is coming to terms with that, is trying to understand whether this is President Trump specific or whether this is a new American posture and what it means for others. It's trying to make sense of that. Every country I go to, every government official I talk to, wherever, that's the single most important question. Where is the US going? What do they want? What kind of a world do they want? What role do they want to play? How do they see this working? Because whether we all like it or not, the US is the most important player in the room. And so we all have to understand what it wants. And for those of us who, you know, thought that a world based on rules and alliances was a world that was not just good for the world, but good for the U.S., this is a big change.
1: Right. And the question is whether there's a real change in the American mentality about it, or is it really just this particular president who is pretty unique?
10: Yeah, and I think we won't know the answer to that until after 28.
1: Right. Zanny Minton-Bedos, great to talk to you. Thank you so much for speaking with us.
10: Thank you. Lovely to talk to you.
1: Zanny Minton-Bedos is editor-in-chief for The Economist. We recorded our conversation yesterday. On tomorrow's show, Grammy-winning singer-songwriter Sheryl Crow. She just released her 12th studio album and is still touring. She says the job feels different now that she's in her 60s. I hope you can join us. To keep up with what's on the show and get highlights of our interviews, follow us on Instagram at NPR Fresh Air. Fresh Air's executive producer is Sam Brigger. Our technical director and engineer is Audrey Bentham. Our engineer today is Adam Staniszewski. Our interviews and reviews are produced and edited by Phyllis Myers, Anne-Marie Baldonado, Lauren Krenzel, Teresa Madden, Monique Nazareth, Thea Challoner, Susan Yakundi, Anna Bauman, and Nico Gonzalez-Whistler. Our digital media producer is Molly C.V. Nesper. Roberta Shorrock directs the show. For Terry Gross and Tanya Mosley, I'm Dave Davies.

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4: Ellie Fisher is a study in contradictions. She's a 26-year-old black woman with liberal politics and a law degree from Texas Tech.
5: She founds the school's first chapter of the NAACP. She leads voter registration drives. She brings exciting candidates to campus like Beto O'Rourke.
4: Her parents in California were skeptical she'd like Texas, but Ellie,
5: to everyone's surprise, becomes sort of an adopted Texan. She has a wardrobe full of cowgirl accoutrement, and becomes a staunch supporter of the Second Amendment. If you're going to law school at Texas Tech like Ellie is, if you want to have a social life, you have to be friends with the conservatives. And it's not particularly difficult for Ellie because the conservatives, they love her.
4: Then on the day Charlie Kirk was murdered, a law professor accused Ellie of an over-exuberant response, and what followed was a free speech nightmare. Ahead on Today Explained from Vox.
6: Live from NPR News in Washington, I'm Ryland Barton. Defense Secretary Pete Hegseth says the U.S. military will cut 20% of its generals and admirals.
7: The ideological clowns are out. The patriotic cowboys are in, with testosterone testing on top. Diversity is not our strength. Unity is our strength.
6: Hegseth has targeted diversity programs, launched a review of ground combat units with female troops, and added new screening program for testosterone deficiency among male personnel. He made the speech to junior officers and enlisted leaders, focusing on how he has drastically retooled the military by targeting what he calls woke culture. The U.S. military has completed the withdrawal of all American troops from Iraq, ending a 12-year mission against the Islamic State group. President Trump hailed the withdrawal as a victory for the U.S. and Iraq.
8: This orderly departure of coalition forces and equipment from Erbil Air Base marks the end of a very expensive excursion into hell.
6: Concerns remain about the resurgence of the Islamic State group and attacks by Iran-linked groups. The future of Iraqi militias also remains uncertain as the government seeks to disarm them. Israeli Prime Minister Benjamin Netanyahu says a pilot stabbed another pilot during a flight from the United Arab Emirates to Israel and then apparently tried to crash the plane. Passengers and crew subdued the attacker and the plane made a safe emergency landing in Saudi Arabia. It's not clear what had motivated the attack. At the last minute, the Trump administration has continued funding for a FEMA program. It's been a lifeline for thousands of people who lost their homes in the deadly Los Angeles wildfires. NPR's Kirk Sigler reports.
9: FEMA had initially approved $13 million for the program last year, but its future was in limbo right up until this week as grants had stopped arriving. Now the agency has released another $6 million of that money, meaning survivors like Sophia Vidal likely will keep their case managers. Vidal lost everything in the Eaton fire. Her case manager has been helping her with legal issues that keep cropping up, as well as with securing a building permit.
10: And it is a full-time job. Sometimes it's very, very stressful. We need help.
9: Vidal has still not broken ground on a new home. Survivors say the constant broader funding uncertainty is continuing to delay recovery here. Kirk Siegler, NPR News, Los Angeles.
6: The Trump administration says it's considering reducing the scope of a border security project in Big Bend National Park in Texas. But the government also says it's preparing for court action against landowners who refuse access for the work. A pause on construction-related activity in the region ends today. The border infrastructure plans are part of a $46 billion plan to line the U.S.-Mexico border with walls, barriers, and surveillance technology. The agency has faced intense opposition from landowners, environmentalists, and local business owners. Most U.S. stocks fell today. You're listening to NPR News from Washington. A judge has ruled that the U.S. can deport the Palestinian-born leader of Wisconsin's largest mosque on national security grounds. Salah Sassour is a legal resident of the U.S. who's spoken out against Israel. The Trump administration has wanted to remove Sassour since his arrest by ICE in March. It argues decades-old terrorism convictions in Israel make him a threat to national security. Pennsylvania health officials have confirmed a fifth measles-associated death. As NPR's Maria Godoy reports, it occurred in an unvaccinated person in Lancaster County, the epicenter of the state's fast-growing outbreak.
11: This is the third death reported in recent weeks in Lancaster County and the fifth overall in the state. No additional details about the individual were released. Pennsylvania has confirmed 943 measles cases so far this year, including 40 new cases in the last 2 days alone. However, experts say the true number of infections is likely much larger because people with milder cases may not seek treatment, so their cases are never formally reported. Measles is one of the most contagious diseases known. It kills roughly 1 to 3 out of every 1,000 people infected, according to the National Foundation.

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2: Ben Wofford is a freelance writer. He wrote about Elie Fischer's free speech fight for The New Yorker.
3: Elie is a law clinic student. Elie dreams of being a public defender. And the clinic she works for at Texas Tech is called the Criminal Defense Clinic. So Elie is working in this clinic on the day that Charlie Kirk is assassinated. And as she walks to her clinic work desk, she passes the first of three offices that are going to become the center of this controversy. The first is a professor named Joe Stevens, and she steps into his door and she tells him that Charlie Kirk has been shot. She asks if he's heard the news, and he seems tired. And Stevens says, don't do that, you know, sort of not now, and gently chides her. And she moves along to the next office after about 45 seconds. The next office, about two doors down, is the office of her supervisor, her mentor, and the other important character in this story, Patrick Metz. Metz is a longtime professor at the clinic, and Pat is in his office with two other law students who are energetic and celebrating a big milestone that two other women in the room have just come back from their first day in court. And what happens in this room becomes sort of the center of this hurricane that is going to be the subject of six, seven, eight different varying accounts, sort of like Rashomon, of what goes on in this room. But what's agreed on is that for about 3 to 5 minutes, there's a brief discussion about the news. One of the other law students isn't aware who Kirk is and says, well, who's Charlie Kirk? Metz, who is a liberal, says, well, he's a racist, he's a misogynist, and he's a no good, he's just sort of a no good guy. Overhearing the noise next door is a professor named Terry Morgeson, who is the director of the family law program in the clinic. And she addresses the room in sort of a chastising tone and says, tells the room, Trump just said that he's died. And leaves and goes back to her office. That's the only interaction they have with Terry. And after a minute or two more, perhaps, of conversation, Elie leaves Metz's office and continues down the hall to the third and final stop in this small clinic, which is the conference room. And in the conference room are about 5 to 10 fellow law students from the criminal clinic who are all gathering and talking about this event. And they sit around the table and they start talking about Charlie Kirk. The conservatives in this conversation would later say Elie didn't raise her voice. Nobody raised her voice. That was constructive dialogue. Generally, people voiced their opinions. The liberals said variously that they thought Kirk was a racist. And the conservatives said variously that they were sad and that they mourned him and that this was a terrible thing. Elie pipes up to say that she thinks that Kirk was a racist. At one point, a student remembers her saying she thinks he was a Nazi. She's using sort of hyperbolic rhetoric. But the conversation is civil and courteous, according to the conservative students. So in the next days, it emerges that there has been a complaint. It's not clear from who. The next week, on Monday, Elie comes to school and is told in an email that she needs to meet with staff at the clinic because there's an incident that they don't describe. They want to discuss an incident that happened last week. Then in a private meeting, she learns for the first time that there's been an allegation that's been raised that she is accused of announcing Charlie Kirk's death in, quote, an over-exuberant manner.
2: Hmm.
3: And that there is an investigation going on informally to look into these charges, but they're alerting her that someone has brought forward a complaint. Terry Morgeson, who, remember, is the family law professor next door to Metz, approaches Dwight McDonald, who is Metz's number two, and tells him that she heard Elie coming down the hallway and celebrating Charlie Kirk's death. This is the word that's going to be used over and over again, that she witnessed Elie celebrating or using a celebratory tone. And the second of two key allegations is that while she was celebrating, she announced while marching down the hallway, they shot the This is... Hmm.

0: The central quote that's, you know, marshaled as evidence to show that there was some kind of celebration going on.
1: Okay, so this is an incredibly dramatic chain of events, a chain of events that seems singular, but you write in your piece, what happened here is not that singular. In fact, in the state of Texas, in higher education, you're seeing a similar trend when it comes to students and speech.
0: So in the background of what's going on in Ellie's case are big sweeping changes to the higher education system in Texas and dozens of other states in the U.S. And these are efforts to wrest public universities away from what are thought to be liberal influences or woke ideology. And these are bills that have been passed in more than 20 states. It's about almost half of states that chip away in some fundamental sense at the fundamental ideas of what a university is and how university protects free speech, whether that's eliminating certain academic departments that are thought to be sort of too left aligned, whether it's banning certain topics from being taught at all in the classroom or even being written about by students, or drastically weakening the types of faculty protections that make the university a place of the free exchange of ideas, which is just a fundamental ingredient of First Amendment rights and academic freedoms. And so about half of students in the United States go to one of these schools, and these changes swept through Texas starting in 2022 through a series of legislative initiatives led by the lieutenant governor and governor of Texas, Greg Abbott. And he put someone in charge to pass these initiatives to change Texas public universities. And the person he put in charge of this sweeping change was a Texas state senator named Brandon Creighton, who was the chair of the Higher Education Committee. And he passes a series of bills. The most important of these is a bill called SB 37, which drastically weakens these protections for academic freedom and gives a stakeholder in university politics called the Board of Regents, which are political appointees, unusual powers to regulate, if they want to, the curriculum of schools and to regulate campus protests and to do all sorts of things that typically political appointees in the university system don't get. And so this was a sweeping change in Texas, but it was actually just a prelude to the most sweeping change, perhaps of all, which is that in the aftermath of these big bills that get passed to overhaul higher education, Texas Republicans do something that hasn't really been done before at scale. Previously, in other states, in attempts to pass reforms of higher education to make them less left-leaning, they would run into the problem of deans and university presidents and university chancellors who would follow the law, but weren't going along with the, you know, weren't there for the party. I mean, they weren't drinking the Kool-Aid of, a more political agenda to change universities and make them reflect the way that the people who pass these bills, political elected officials, would want, because they have values of academic freedom. And so what happens in Texas is, I wouldn't call it a purge, but what follows in Texas to solve this problem is a large number of chancellors and presidents at the largest universities in Texas get reappointed, and slotted in are the very Republican legislators from the state house that passed these bills.
1: Okay, so this is what's happening in the background in Texas when Ellie Fisher and her professor, Patrick Metz, are accused of inappropriately celebrating Charlie Kirk's death. What happens to Professor Metz and to Ellie Fisher? How does this play out?
0: Just like Ellie was hauled in for questioning, Metz is called to meet with the dean of the law school, who angrily accuses him of conducting this celebration. And Metz is shocked and stuttering. He's 75 years old and doesn't quite know what he's being accused of. Metz asks, what's going to happen? And the dean pulls out a resignation letter that's already been written and dated and stamped, and says that the solution to this problem is that we're going to have you resign. And Metz feels like at the end of his career, he doesn't have much choice, even though he's tenured. Tenure is supposed to be a protection for professors in this moment to be able to express their ideas, even ideas we don't agree with. But to get around tenure, the dean produces a letter of resignation that he's drafted for Metz and tells Metz to sign it. And feeling pressured, Metz does so. Meanwhile, the school continues its investigation of Ellie Fisher. And about 2 or 3 months later, the investigation sort of indicts her, you know, finds the equivalent of probable cause, and they bring her before the Honor Council, which is a big deal in law school. This isn't just like a slap on the wrist. An Honor Council charge will follow you for the rest of your legal career and can impugn your integrity with judges. And she's now has to defend herself from these charges before the Honor Council. And at this Honor Council hearing, which is quite dramatic, all the characters from this story are brought to testify in the school's account of Ellie celebrating in these three places in the clinic. And almost as soon as the Honor Council begins, the school's story starts to fall apart very quickly. The sort of most shocking or surprising thing of this Honor Council is that Terry Morgeson is then asked what she heard or saw Ellie Fisher do, and is pressed on her a claim that Ellie marched through the hallway saying they shot them, and she takes it back and says, you know, I'm no longer certain that she really said this thing. So the school's case is really on thin ice. And a month later, the Honor Council hands down its ruling. It acquits Ellie in Pat Metz's office, but it finds her guilty, essentially, of being, quote, loud, happy, and celebratory, and therefore caused certain people in the clinic to become uncomfortable and disrupted the workings of the clinic. And so Ellie, almost immediately, shortly after, files a First Amendment retaliation lawsuit. Within 24 hours after filing the lawsuit, the law school sends Ellie Fisher's file to the State Bar of Texas, saying something extraordinary. Not only telling the State Bar about this investigation, which would be typical and expected, but further recommending that Ellie Fisher be rejected from her admission to the Texas Bar. This is extremely rare. It's so rare that there aren't even any real good statistics about when it ever happens. And Texas Tech takes this extraordinary step of telling the state bar officials of Texas that even if Ellie Fisher passes the bar exam, which she's studying for, it's a grueling exam, that even if she passes, she should be denied her law license. So it's really an event that is just truly shocking. I mean, you know, shocking is not an overstatement. So Ellie might be one of the first, or maybe even the first, law student to be rejected from the bar on that basis. And we won't know what they decide until next week. I talked to Ellie last night. She's applying to jobs to be a public defender. She's got numerous job offers. She's ready to be hired. She's waiting for her bar exam results, and she's waiting to hear what the state bar is going to do and whether they're going to let her start this career serving indigent clients in the state of Texas and serving them before courts of law.
1: That was Ben Wofford. He wrote about Ellie Fisher for The New Yorker. Coming up, the worst climate for free speech, some say, in many years.

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5: I'm Greg Lukianoff. I am the president and CEO of the Foundation for Individual Rights and Expression.
6: All right. So in the first half of our show, we heard about a young woman at Texas Tech, a law student who was penalized because the university said that after Charlie Kirk was killed, she made statements that seemed over exuberant. She seemed too happy about it. She disputes this. It's a big old mess. Let me ask you broadly, how would you describe the kind of status of free speech on campus these days?
5: The status of free speech is in great peril, both on and off campus. I've been doing this for 25 years, and it's about as bad as I've ever seen it. Honestly, like when it comes to the Charlie Kirk backlash cases, we saw about 90 of them. We were involved in the one in Texas as well. But 90 cases, it's a remarkably high number. But off campus, we saw even worse cases, even just involving Charlie Kirk.
7: Free speech, social media, political rage, employment decisions, all colliding in the aftermath of Charlie Kirk's murder.
8: People from all walks of life losing their jobs because of these vile posts on social media.
9: Conservative activists, Republican lawmakers, and even a doxing website are flagging the comments in what critics say is a campaign to punish those posters.
5: We saw an ex-cop go to jail for 37 days just for forwarding a Trump meme in response to a request to go to a candlelight vigil for Charlie Kirk.
6: Oh,
5: it's not good.
6: We're not in good shape here.
5: No.
6: Okay, so let's go beyond college campuses. If you look at the last 2 years, which I'm sure you have, we've done so many episodes about this. There was Jimmy Kimmel.
10: Jimmy Kimmel's fate at ABC is up in the air after the network indefinitely suspended the late night host over his comments about the murder of Charlie Kirk.
11: You can call that free speech or not. He was fired for lack of talent.
6: You know, there's CNN being banned from the White House.
12: The president said the ban on CNN, MS Now, and Politico is effective immediately and warned that other outlets would soon follow.
11: They purposely write negative news, and they do that because they want to try and diminish the Republicans and a Republican administration.
6: There's student protesters who are protesting what's going on in Gaza.
13: Universities are rolling out new rules as they prepare for more protests over the Israel-Hamas war.
14: This has evolved way further than it has because of the free speech. I've talked to a few kids here, my friends. Like, I was like, oh, I didn't know you were like, you know, supporting Palestine. And they're like, no, I just saw all the arrests and think this is crazy.
6: It really does seem like we're at a moment where so many different types of people claim that their speech is being restricted in so many different types of ways. What is happening in the country?
5: My worry is I'm very much a small L liberal. I come from an old ACLU background. That's where I interned in law school. I went to law school to do First Amendment law. I hyper specialize in it. This is my passion my whole life. But for most of my 25-year career, you could rely on a sort of civil libertarian aspect of the left and a libertarian aspect of the right that would often agree on almost nothing except for things like freedom of speech. And right now, I think we've become all culture war all the time, and we have more of a progressive left and a more of a populist right. The only way that you show you believe in freedom of speech is by saying, I hate that guy, but I think you should have freedom of speech. If you're saying, I think my side should have freedom of speech, that's just self-interest. That doesn't even count. I mean, like, all the worst people in history wanted free speech for their side. So I'm afraid we're losing it as a, or maybe even, I hate to say it this dramatically, but maybe even have lost it as a shared value as a society.
6: Huh. Well, that's quite grim.
5: Yeah, and I feel a little grim.
6: The Trump administration, you will recall, came into office with a promise.
5: Yeah.
6: And I remember it sounding something like this. Woke one was crazy. No, that's AOC. The woke left went too far. We canceled people. We restricted speech. We got out of control. President Trump is going to come back in, and we are going to restore sanity to the country. And as part of sanity, that will include your right to freely express yourself. How do you square? I think I know what you might say here. How do you square the promise versus what we've seen?
5: I think Trump is constantly frustrating everyone around him by being Trump. And I think there probably were people in the administration who were like, yeah, we're going to be pro free speech. And then, you know, Trump decides to declare. I mean, I think the recent White House press pool case is hysterical, like in a lot of ways, because he had to get his team to give a sort of constitutional justification for why he was kicking out the press pool. But on Truth Social, he's like, it's because of their viewpoint, which is, by the way, like something you can't do under the Constitution.
4: Truth Social.
15: Media outlets shouldn't be able to constantly write or report fiction and lies when they're covering the President of the United States, the Trump administration, or the United States of America. Other fake news media outlets to follow.
5: So his instincts are very authoritarian. They're very top down. So maybe there were people in the administration who in their heart of hearts are good on free speech, but Trump isn't. And it's the reason why when it came to the new administration, there were a lot of people on the right, but also people on the sort of like heterodox left who were kind of like, oh, this is going to be good for free speech. And I was like, don't kid yourself, guys. This is going to be bad. Although I will say it's even worse than I was expecting.
6: Huh. There have been these moments where Americans seem very galvanized by free speech. I was surprised by the Jimmy Kimmel stuff. Like,
5: sure.
6: He's a guy from TV. I was kind of shocked by how angry Americans on both sides of the political aisle got about this sort of like attempt to repress him. Mm-hmm. I think about, well, President Trump at some point will be out of office. And what happens then? What do you think? Is there an optimistic scenario where we're like, okay, we're kind of tired of this crap. Let's just go back to the way it was in the 90s?
5: Yeah, it has been cyclical to a degree. It is that we, you know, American society gets out of whack. And usually one of the things that does bring us together is that we were lucky enough to have, you know, I'll just say it. We have a brilliant constitution. It is unusually clever about human nature. It is like the constitution itself. You can have whatever opinion you want about the founders, but it is something to be proud of. And a lot of times those values kind of bring us back together. That's my hope. But another thing I will definitely say about Trump, he has played havoc with my ability to predict anything. So what actually it's going to look like over the event horizon of 2028, I hope it will be better. And we will fight like hell to make sure it's better here at FIRE. But will it be better? I'm not sure. And it definitely won't be better if we think of free speech as something that belongs to my side, not yours. One of the reasons why I do have hope for free speech in the long term is that free speech works really well. It's how you know what your fellow citizens think. It's how you get ideas out there. It's how you actually be your authentic self. So societies that actually have freedom of speech are always going to have advantages, real and serious advantages, over ones that don't. So I'm hopeful for the long term future of free speech, but in the short term, I'm worried.
6: Greg Lukianoff of FIRE, the Foundation for Individual Rights and Expression. Our FIRE team today, Dustin DeSoto, Avishai Artsy, Amin El-Sadi, Gabriel Donatov, David Tadashore, and Bridger Dunnigan, and me, Noel King. It's Today Explained.

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6: This is Chapter Day. I'm Jim Fleming, and I'm reading from Coop, A Year of Poultry, Pigs, and Parenting by Michael Perry. It's published by Harper. It's the parenting that we're talking about at the moment. You remember Michael Perry in the last book we read on chapter, Truck, A Love Story, was married and at the end of the book was sleeping off his wedding night in the back of a 1951 International Harvester pickup. Now he is remembering that as he is married with a given daughter and another child on the way and is remembering the life he led growing up. His parents took a lot of foster children and were members of a community called The Truth. Michael Perry, Coop. This is Chapter 6. My mother taught me to read when I was 4 years old. Mom is a compulsive reader. She reads for pleasure. She reads to edify herself. But more often than not, she reads because she can't help it. I understand. The minute I find myself sitting still, I start rummaging around for printed material. Pretty much anything will do. A book or magazine, sure, but also cereal boxes, the Weekly Shopper, the underside of the Kleenex box, the back of a toothpaste tube. I can recite by heart. Crest has been shown to be an effective decay preventative dentifrice that can be of significant value when used in a conscientiously applied program of oral hygiene and regular professional care. As a toddler, whenever I saw Mom reading, I begged her to read to me. And she did. Every day. One day, as I pestered her with my copy of Winnie the Pooh while she was settled with a book of her own, Mom set down a rule. She would read one chapter of Winnie the Pooh aloud. This was the original text-heavy version, not the picture book version. But then I had to sit there quietly holding my book while Mom read a chapter of her book to herself. It worked and became a standard procedure. It took me years to recognize the power of this gift. Mom taught me to love the idea of sitting quietly with a book long before I could make out the words on the page. In time, I began to recognize letters and make attempts at small words. So Mom sent away to a Chicago newspaper for a phonics book. When it arrived, she started at the beginning and worked through page by page. Sample lesson for C and K. This cat has a bone caught in his throat, and he's trying to cough it up, so he says k-k-k, as in cat and kitty. Soon I could read on my own, though not infallibly. Dad tells the story of me pointing at the tailgate of the neighbor's pickup truck and saying, F-O-R-D, truck! During that same tumultuous third-grade stretch when I was getting religion, with the help of Hazel Fellman's poetry collection, Mom was sorting through a box of second-hand clothing when a copy of All Quiet on the Western Front tumbled out. I took it to the porch, settled into a chair, and dove in. Now, I'd love to say reading Eric Maria Remarque at the age of 9 stood as evidence of a precocious literary bent, but I'm afraid it had more to do with a young boy's fascination for all things war. Whenever Mom took us on our regular trips to the Shatek Public Library, my brother John and I headed straight for the aviation section, raiding the stacks for everything we could get our hands on about the Red Baron, the French-American hero Raoul Lufbery, and our ace of aces Eddie Rickenbacker of the Hat in the Ring squadron. We put together glue-splotched and imprecisely decaled plastic models of Sopwith Camel biplanes and Fokker triplanes and strung them from our bedroom ceilings using black thread from Mom's sewing box. We entertained visions of ourselves running across the green grass of a sun-soaked British airfield, prepared to buzz into the fluffy white clouds where war seemed to be a romantic romp in the clouds, with a tip of the hat to the hail fellow well met set to shoot you down. I was drawing a lot of ornate battle scenes at the time, often at the elbow of another recently acquired pal of mine, Eric Jacobs. Yin to Hardy Biesterfeld's Yang, Eric was the well-behaved son of the local Lutheran pastor. He arrived partway through third grade and moved away not long after when his father was called to another parish. But there, for a stretch, we were best friends, to the point that we created our own hieroglyphic secret code, the key to which we sketched out and buried in a tuna can near the culvert just up the road one evening when Eric was visiting. I hit it good, because when I returned on a decoding mission a week later, I couldn't find it. The culvert has long since been replaced, so who knows where the can wound up. Perhaps one day it will surface to baffle interstellar archaeologists. Eric was a talented draftsman. In fact, his arrival knocked me from my position in the class as best drawer. I clearly remember looking at his stuff and feeling a seeping twinge of envy, but also thinking, wow, he's better than me. Our works were sweeping panoramics, in which the skies were clogged with ball-turreted B-29s, Luftwaffe dive bombers. The Stuka was my favorite. We loved the aggressive geometry of the inverted gull wings. Plus, we thought it funny that a warplane might be branded a Junkers. B-51 Mustangs, consistently sporting shark teeth, and P-38 Lightnings. We scrammed a lot of those P-38s, strictly because we fancied the exotic twin booms look. On the ground, Panzers squared off with Shermans, and the guys in green sniped, machine-gunned, and lobbed grenades at guys in gray or black. We perfected our rendering of the German helmet with its visor and dropped rim. We secretly found it sharper looking than the standard American GI soup pot, and carefully labeled every piece of enemy equipment with a swastika, an emblem we memorized with creepy assiduousness, so as not to have the arms bent in the wrong direction. Every visible muzzle, on the planes, on the tanks, at the end of each rifle, spouted jagged flame. On an optimistic note, if a plane was smoking toward the earth, its pilot would be visible in the sky, parachuting safely to the ground. Perhaps an accidental archivist will one day prove me wrong, but as I recall, there were few, if any, dead soldiers, and none of them wore green. War poured from our colored pencils, not as hell, but as a circus plus fireworks, where at worst the good guys suffered non-terminal flesh wounds. It was in this mindset that I first read All Quiet on the Western Front. I still have the actual book. It's a 1930 hardcover edition, and the gray fabric is splotched with some unidentifiable spill. From the first page, I cherished the characters. I loved the rough Jaden and his lice-popping oven. I hated Himmelstoss. I couldn't wait to see what the witty scavenger cat scrounged next. But I especially cared for the narrator, Paul Baumer. He seemed calm, thoughtful, and strong. I read him as just another steady Louis L'Amour cowboy. Then I got to Chapter 9, and Paul stabbed an enemy soldier to death. He said the soldier was French. This did not compute. I backed up and reread the passage. From reading all those Air Ace books, I knew the French were on our side, and thus were the good guys. But I'd been operating under the assumption that the narrator was the good guy. He seemed like the good guy. He was a good guy. I puzzled over the section, rereading it several times to see if I'd missed something in the chronology. And then it slowly dawned on me. Paul Baumer was one of the bad guys. From an adult standpoint, my misread seems ludicrous. After all, three paragraphs into the book, Baumer speaks of the English heavies hitting his company with high explosives. There are all the German names and surnames. And there are the battle scenes with the French earlier in the book. I remember some of this niggling me at the time, but I was reading full speed ahead and pushed it aside, figuring I had missed some twist of history. But when I got to the scene in the shell hole, I could no longer get around it. Paul Baumer was a German soldier. He had killed one of the good guys. What did that make Baumer? I don't keep a chart or anything, but to the best of my recollection, I have read All Quiet on the Western Front 7 times. As a boy raised on Bible passages, I can't say that it is the most important book in my life, but the impact of Paul Baumer's story was profound, if subtle. When I opened the book, I possessed the vocabulary necessary to read the book, but until that section in the shell hole, I lacked the insight required to see it as anything but a good yarn. I began the book, a third grader, believing all the good guys played for the right team. Now, I was faced with the knowledge that a good guy might wind up on the wrong team. I'm glad I had a friend like Eric Jacobs. He taught me a nice lesson in humility. He was a better drawer than me, period. He taught me what it's like to realize you aren't the best at something, and no amount of positive thinking or self-esteem building will change that fact. And you better figure out a way to live in light of that fact, because other instances are pending. A woman recommended by our midwife has come to the house to give us birthing instructions. It is a cold day, but the sun is shining warmly through the window and spotlighting the carpet of the living room floor, where we are pretending to have a baby. The instructor has been very thorough, and it is neat to receive instruction right here in our home. At one point, she puts Annalisa on all fours in a stance intended to relieve lower back pain during labor. Then she rotates me around back in a massage position, and Annalisa and I get the giggles because, without putting too fine a point on it, the maneuvering reminds us of how we wound up in this situation in the first place. When the instructor leaves, I fear she may be upset with us over our lack of seriousness. But what she may not realize is that this hour on the carpet has been the best date Annalisa and I have had for months. It's been too long since we had a conspiratorial giggle. Last month I bought a card with a line drawing of a beautiful lady in a red backless gown. Today I took colored pencils and put a round red belly on the lady, then 2 Valentine hearts, one hovering above the lady's chest and one tinier one above the curve of her belly. When we married, I was a bachelor of some 39 years. Annalisa was a single mom raising a 3-year-old while teaching Spanish at the university. We met in a public library when I was seated at a table selling books. I carry an abiding image of Amy's pale blue eyes looking up at me and her mother's matching pair just above. For our first official date, we met in a coffee shop, talked forever, and then took a long walk. It's currently approaching its 5th year. While I took some ribbing about the evaporation of my singletude and gave up my New Auburn address, it is Annalisa who is bearing the brunt of change, leaving her teaching position, carrying the baby, homeschooling Amy, and tending our new place the many days I am away or sequestered in the office. I love my wife for her willingness to take these leaps, her strengths where I am weak, the way when she smiles it is utterly without reserve, and, yes, her clear blue eyes, as startling this morning as when I saw them in the library that first day. She'd been caught off guard by the difficulty of this pregnancy. When she was carrying Amy, she spent a month hiking in Central America, at one point climbing a volcano. She experienced none of the persistent weariness or the spates of contractions that come and go. Her belly is big now, and she walks with her shoulders back to counter the weight. I watch her sometimes when she doesn't know, and just like when I sit down to write her a card, the close study precipitates a sense of pleasant wonder that I have a wife, and this is her. Last night we went out to eat with friends, and it was good to see Annalisa laughing in conversation. While we were waiting for the food to arrive, Annalise and I held hands beneath the table, and at one point she gave my wedding ring a little wiggle, just like when we were first married and couldn't quite believe it. When we left the restaurant, we held hands again, and she leaned her head against my shoulder as we walked to the car, and I opened the door for her like any good boy on a first date would. The big farmhouse in Chippewa County is mostly empty now. Mom and Dad still provide respite care for profoundly disabled children, and they have full-time responsibility for Tag, a boy who was 2 months old when his drunken uncle shook him violently. Tag's injuries were devastating. He cannot dress, feed, or care for himself. He cannot speak, and he is prone to outbursts of hitting and biting. The county asked my parents to provide temporary care until the court case was resolved. 11 years later, he remains in their home. The last kids to leave the old-fashioned way, by graduating from high school, were my sisters Kathleen and Migena. Kathleen joined the family when she was 3 months old. I remember her foster parents handing her through the door of our Volkswagen bus in a basket. Migena's route was far more circuitous. When her brother Donard arrived in New Auburn as part of a foreign exchange program, well-meaning citizens bunked him with another Albanian exchange student, not realizing they were from opposing factions in Albania's rapidly escalating civil war. To preserve the peace, Donard moved in with Mom and Dad, after which they discovered his paperwork had been forged as a means of moving him safely out of the country. One night after Don had settled into school and become a familiar face at the table, Mom and Dad's phone rang. It was Migena, in tears and calling from Michigan. She had made it to the United States with another student exchange program, only to discover upon arrival that the Michigan program would not provide her with graduation credits and thus no opportunity to continue her education in the United States. Mom and Dad drove to Michigan and brought her home. Today, Don and Migena have both gone to college and found good jobs. They have endured tortuous paper chases in order to maintain their legal status, with my parents filling out form after form and vouching for them with government officials as necessary. They show up at birthdays and holidays, and once even managed to get some of their relatives into Wisconsin to go deer hunting with us. I am proud to call them brother and sister. How many kids are in your family? People still ask. And now you know why I never have a number. We're all spread out now, over geography and vocation. I have a sister, Lee, in Montana. My sister, Susie, served in the Army and is now raising a son and taking college classes. Judd lives in a group home, and I haven't seen him in years. Somewhere out there, I hope Eve is well, and Larry is walking strong. Back home, Mom and Dad are living the empty nest syndrome writ large. Now, Dad doesn't seem to mind. Shortly after Kathleen and Migena graduated, I visited the farm. I got up the other morning and a miracle happened, said Dad. For the first time in 40 years, I was first in line at the toaster. Once I asked Mom what drove her and Dad to start taking in children all those years ago. I was expecting some philosophical and possibly faith-based answer. Not so. When we were still dating, your dad told me he wanted 16 kids, she said. I chuckled. No, really, she said. I said, no, sir, 6 maybe, but not 16. So we decided we wanted to have some of our own kids, adopt some, and take some in through foster care. It was just always our plan. Her own parents had begun taking in foster children when their youngest daughter, my Aunt Annie, said she wanted a younger sister. Mom says she was reading the newspaper at the time and found an ad seeking local foster parents. She showed it to her mother, my Grandma Peterson, and shortly they took in their first foster child. Grandma kept a photo album of each child she and Grandpa fostered. When she died, there were 28 children in the book. Well, even with the baby yet to be born, Annalisa has brought up the subject of adoption and foster care. I once heard a man say that when a woman asks, "Honey, do you think we should have another baby?" he might as well start setting up the crib. But I'm not sure where this will go, or if. It has not been one long, gauzy shot for my folks. You cannot take in that legion of children over the years and find joy with every one. Many arrived with their own history of troubles. There were the runaways. There were the children returned to abusive homes through error and faulty oversight. On the upside, I think my siblings would mostly agree that our full house seasoned us to accept the unusual as usual. We were often perplexed by people who were uncomfortable or even fearful in the presence of an obviously mentally disabled individual, since we had learned to assume that if someone was barking at their macaroni, they always barked at their macaroni. Then again, I also learned hard lessons about my own character, angrily sticking up for one of my sisters when a kid in the library teased her about her disfigured eye one day, and then mocking and tripping her cruelly the next. In the ever-changing cast of tykes carrying damage, congenital, traumatic, physical, emotional, we came to see that even in the midst of our own warm childhood, all was not well everywhere. There is every reason for me to emulate my parents, but I am hesitant because after watching them for my lifetime, I know exactly what the workload entails. And I'm not sure I'm up to it, even on a small scale. I am keenly aware of what it cost to provide us that rich life. My sister Raya arrived on a day when we were making lumber. I remember walking in for lunch with the rest of the sawmill crew, standing on the porch steps, sweeping sawdust off my jeans, then walking into the kitchen to find a tiny, blue-tinged baby asleep in a bassinet beside the table. Raya had Down syndrome, and the blue tinge was caused by a congenital heart defect common in Down syndrome children. In Raya's case, the cardiac issues were further complicated by a lung disorder. For the next 5 years, as Raya underwent a series of surgeries and hospitalizations, our house took on the trappings of a pediatrics ward. Green oxygen bottles lined the porch, a lazy Susan on the counter was covered with medication bottles, and there was digitalis in the refrigerator. Mom was forever coming from and going to doctor appointments and blood draws. Some of Raya's more serious surgeries were done in the University of Wisconsin Teaching Hospital in Madison. I accompanied Mom on many of these trips while Dad stayed back to milk the cows and care for the rest of the crew. Once, when Raya took a precipitous turn for the worst, I remember holding oxygen on her as Mom drove through a blizzard to the emergency room. In addition to changing Raya's diapers, we kids learned how to change her dressings and inspect the sutures for signs of infection. When my sister Kathleen was a toddler in footy pajamas, she would tip Raya across her lap, cup her hands, and clap up and down Raya's back to loosen the congestion, just as she had seen Mom and Dad do. Raya learned to speak only a modest few words, and even those were difficult for anyone outside the family to understand. But Mom expanded her ability to communicate by teaching her some sign language. She loved to clown. After going to a high school track meet, she would stand by the kitchen sink, raise one finger to the sky, go bang, and then do a high-speed toddle across the kitchen floor, laughing all the way. She entertained us as much as her heart and lungs would allow. In the end, it was her lungs that failed her. She needed more and more oxygen. When she could no longer get enough air to sleep lying down, Dad built her an inclined bench from boards he'd sawn himself, and she took to sleeping sitting up, resting her head on her thin arms, her favorite doll by her side with its own oxygen mask. In the background, the oxygen humidifier bubbled with a sound that suggested a brook in a meadow. The doctors said there was nothing more to be done. And finally, they were right. Soon she required round-the-clock care. Dad sold the cows, the family's only source of regular income, so he could split shifts with Mom. The night before she died, we were all in the living room around the couch that had become her bed. She was smiling widely and enjoying our company. At one point, I went to the kitchen, and when I looked back in the living room, I saw that she had removed her oxygen mask and clambered down from the couch. She was making the rounds of the room, spending a moment with each sibling. Eventually, she toddled into the kitchen and found me. We went back in the living room then. And this is what I remember. Our whole family gathered around, and Raya, with her mask back on, her breath a pulse of fog against the transparent green plastic. And in the morning, she was gone. On August 8, 1977, I rose from a metal folding chair in the basement of the Moose Hall in Barron, Wisconsin, during the closing verse of Close Thy Heart No More, and committed my life to Christ. Sometimes when folks professed, they rose with joyful weeping. Other times their faces would be twisted in some combination of relief and holy fear, like Sam at the end of Robert Duvall's The Apostle. But although my heart was beating high, I was composed, because I had been thinking about this for a long time and I was ready. The conversion had been underway since I read The Hellbound Train and gave up cussing, and was herded to its conclusion by the Four Horsemen of the Apocalypse during a stretch when I got to reading The Revelation of St. John the Divine in bed, alone at night. To paraphrase Townes Van Zandt on the blues, after Revelation, everything else is just zippity-doo-dah. I believed, and believed fully, and when, many years later, my belief turned to doubt, I left the church the same way I came in, quietly, over time. I have no cataclysmic story to tell, no single precipitating crisis. I can summon a little residual crankiness over the usual anecdotal complaints, workers running folks off over matters of hemline and haircut, pious elders with televisions hidden in the armoire. But I would never cut as a bitter heretic. By and large, the people I worshipped were a humble, tolerant bunch, content to pursue quiet example over thunderous harangue. So much so, in fact, that when, in my wandering, I hear someone snarking on fundamentalist Christians, my first thought is, hey, these are my people you're talking about. When you drift, as I have, the friends call it losing out. Lately I wonder if I was out before I was in, if the voice of Paul Baumer put an existential whisper in my ear, casting shadows between black and white. I wonder, too, what sort of self-pitying train wreck I might have become had I not been raised by two people whose daily actions transcended my dogmatic quibbles and still do. Sometimes Mom apologizes to us kids, saying she and Dad took on too much, that we suffered as a result. She says this, and I think of all the books and prayers before meals at the big table, and the parade we made trooping up the stairs to bed while Dad played on top of Old Smoky one more time, and how cozy it was with 10 of us crammed in the Volkswagen after gospel meeting on a winter night, or how, after 20 years of opening my emergency medical kit, the first thing I think of when I see that green bottle is Raya on her last night, bravely beaming. Annalise and Amy have bundled up and gone cross-country skiing out on the ridge. I can see them now from my office window, gliding back to the yard in the fading light. Amy's leading in her blue snowsuit and goggles, and Annalise coming up behind, her current state betrayed by just a hint of top heaviness beneath all the bundling. Moments like this, when I see the two of them together at a distance, I often think of the 3 years of history they have on me. It's not unsettling, it's just one of those hiccups in perspective that can leave me momentarily disoriented. I shut down my computer and head for the house. We settle in on a mattress, our backs propped against a stack of pillows. Amy snuggles in between us, trilling with happiness. After 3 years of being a visitor in this house, I'm still getting used to the idea that we live here now. I think of my parents in that 56 Chevy leaving Nakusa. As the movie begins and Amy turns her attention to the screen, I reach an arm around Annalise and pull her closer, squeezing Amy between us.

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5: 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On a national tour coming to Kenosha at the Rody Center, October 1st to the 3rd.
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7: Birds not only come and go with the seasons, but they do so in the same order every year. And the more we learn about bird migration, the more amazing their voyage becomes. This hour on The Lee Rayburn Show, wildlife educator and naturalist Bill Volkert's back to celebrate all the wonders of fall migration. How do these birds know when it's time to leave? How do they know where they're going? Without the science, it can seem like magic. From turkey vultures to tundra swans, living in Wisconsin means being a part of their flight path and having the opportunity to take advantage of all of the bird watching. We also have the opportunity to help them along their way, and there are new tools that you can use to do just that. Bill can also answer all of your birding questions and help you identify any rare sightings, so join us at 1-800-642-1234, or if you have a picture to share, email it to talk@WPR.org. Fly high, free bird, after the news.
8: Live from NPR News, I'm Charles Snyder. A commercial flight from Dubai to Tel Aviv made an emergency landing in Saudi Arabia this morning after one of the pilots apparently stabbed the other pilot and tried to crash the plane with everyone on board. NPR's Kat Lonsdorf was at the Tel Aviv airport as passengers from that flight finally arrived.
9: It was a chaotic scene packed with journalists and waiting family members. The passengers slowly emerged, dragging suitcases, some crying, some smiling and looking relieved. Some just looked really tired. There were also quite a few families. Dan Zoller was traveling with his wife and two small kids and saw much of the incident on board while trying to comfort his children.
10: The pilot was stabbed. I don't know who stabbed him, but I know that three passengers threw themselves on the terrorist and captured him.
9: Israeli officials are calling it an attempted terrorist attack, but many details are still unknown. The suspect pilot is in custody, and Saudi officials have begun an investigation. Kat Lonsdorf, NPR News, Tel Aviv.
8: Iran says it has received an official response to Tehran's proposal to bring an end to the seven-month war. Foreign Minister Abbas Araghchi presented the response at a cabinet meeting Wednesday. President Trump rejected that latest offer a few days ago, but Araghchi has said that Iran has not received a formal rejection. Speaking what he called the State of the Force address, Defense Secretary Pete Hegseth repeated claims that the U.S. military has destroyed Iran's military capabilities.
11: Iran's conventional shield has been crippled and their nuclear ambitions laid bare for the world. You, this group, are ensuring that Iran never gets a nuclear weapon.
8: Hegseth spoke Wednesday to junior officers and enlisted leaders at the Marine Corps base Quantico in Virginia. He announced some major changes, including establishing a new drone command and slashing the number of generals and admirals at the Pentagon by 20%. His speech came on the same day that U.S. forces formally withdrew from Iraq after more than two decades. Ballots for this year's midterm election in less than 5 weeks have started going out. Voters say they have a lot of concerns about mail-in ballots and potential federal interference. And NPR's Miles Parks reports turnout still an open question.
12: Carly Kappas, a Republican who runs voting in Weld County, Colorado, says voters have a lot of questions right now.
13: How is this going to work? How are you going to make sure my ballot's going to be counted? How am I going to get my ballot? I'm hearing all of these things.
12: It's tempting to think an environment like this might dampen turnout, and midterms already typically see lower turnout compared to presidential election years. But political scientists say it's not so simple. In some cases, threats to voting rights can actually spur higher turnout, as people are extra motivated to vote and political groups mobilize to respond to the threats. The highest turnout midterm in modern history was in 2018, during President Trump's first term. Miles Parks, NPR News, Washington.
8: And you're listening to NPR News. In Tennessee, lawyers for Krista Gayle Pike have filed an emergency motion seeking an immediate halt to Pike's execution. Media witnesses say state officials were unable to carry out the execution after administering two doses of the lethal injection drug. Earlier in the day, the U.S. Supreme Court cleared the way for Pike's execution, overturning a last-minute stay granted by a three-judge appeals court panel. An NPR investigation finds children with disabilities are the largest group in foster care, and they have the worst outcomes in foster care. Here's NPR's Joseph Shapiro.
4: NPR obtained data on a 500,000 children and youth in foster care. Our analysis found that disabled kids stay in foster care the longest, 50% longer than other children. They're more likely to be moved from place to place, and they're far more likely to live in institutional settings rather than with a foster family. Another study found foster kids with physical disabilities are 9 times more likely to die. Nancy Thaler leads a federally funded program to improve care for kids with tricky behavioral health issues, kids who sometimes hurt themselves or others.
14: This is the group that everybody gives up on, and it's because they have disabilities.
4: But Thaler says new brain science shows these kids can recover and lead successful lives. Joseph Shapiro, NPR News.
8: In Europe, experts say Swiss glaciers are shrinking. A new report says glaciers in Switzerland have lost more than 5% of their ice volume due to record heat waves and low winter snowfall. The report highlights global warming's impact on Europe. I'm Giles Snyder. This is NPR News.
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2: It's all about birds today as some make their way south and others prepare to survive Wisconsin's winter. I'm Lee Rayburn, and our guest is Bill Volkert, retired wildlife educator and naturalist who worked at the Horicon-Marsh State Wildlife Area for 27 years. 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Jill Nadeau joins me in the studio. Hi, Jill.
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0: PR.org or 888-202-2552. And thank you. Now, on to birds with our guest, Bill Volkert, retired wildlife educator and naturalist. He worked at the Horicon Marsh State Wildlife Area for almost 30 years. And if you have questions about fall migration or what you were seeing in your backyard, if we can help ID a bird for you and you've got a picture, you can call us at 1-800-642-1234. 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You can send us an email with that picture to talk@WPR.org. And Bill, welcome back to the show.
1: Well, thank you so much.
0: Where are we now in fall migration in Wisconsin?
1: Well, first of all, I commonly get the question is, when is the peak of migration? And that depends on what birds or what group of birds we're talking about. So migration begins already back in August for the first big movement or waves of birds, and it'll continue until we get into December.
0: Mm.
1: So the nighthawks, they started moving the middle latter part of August, the last of them into early September. We also saw some of the northern songbirds beginning to move across the state in August, and especially September. We just had big waves of the warblers and the thrushes now coming through. So a lot of the songbirds are moving through, and that's because their food is the insects in large part. And we're going to get a frost pretty soon, which means that that food's going to be gone. So they want to leave well ahead of that and anticipate it. Swallows are already out of here because, again, that flying insect food source, that is the one thing that they really rely on, and that's thinning out as well. Now we're getting into the time of the big waterfowl movement. So late September, October, this is the time that we're seeing the first movement of ducks coming from up north. It's getting a little cooler here, and at night, certainly changing even faster in the more northerly latitudes. And then eventually we'll see the big waves of Canada geese coming south, and more or less the last ones to wrap it up, at least in my mind, are the swans coming across from Hudson Bay and all the way up from Alaska. They have an unusual migration. It's not just north-south, but they're actually cutting across the country from, say, Alaska to the Atlantic coast.
0: Mm.
1: And we'll be hearing swans at nighttime, occasionally see them in the day flying over as we get into November and even early December with the last ones riding on those cold fronts.
0: You write this on your website, and you can visit Bill's website at billvolkert.com. Birds not only come and go with the seasons, but they do so in the same order every year. And is this because of their food source? Is this because of the weather? If you didn't have the science behind it, Bill, it would seem a little bit like magic the way it happens.
1: Well, I think we're all familiar with the stories of the swallows of Capistrano arriving more or less on the same day, and also the turkey vultures at Hinckley, Ohio. So the birds are fairly exacting when they're coming. When you talk about hummingbirds and orioles, first week of May. Sometimes a little early if you get a good push in a south wind, sometimes delayed if there's a continued north wind, and they just wait for that nice warm front to move them in spring. And yes, it's the availability of food. And so we've got different diets. And along with that, what happens is in springtime, the snow melts first, which means the upland feeders now have access to food. So, for example, Canada geese and red-winged blackbirds, they'll be picking on some of the waste grain and seeds that are out there. Well, when you get a good snow cover, it's just too hard to get at. So that melts. Then eventually the ice thaws. Now the ducks and other water birds come. And as we get later into spring, now we're warming up and we get the insect hatch. In fall time, it's just the opposite. First the frost, then the ice, then the snow. So what happens is, the first birds to arrive are the longest ones that stay here. The last ones actually have a very short time. We have birds that aren't arriving until we get well into May, and they're pulling out by September. So it's a very short season, but they're coming here to take advantage of all this land and space we have, all the available habitat, and a place to raise their young without all the competition in the wintering grounds in the tropics. But it's also a fairly short season. They've got to fly a couple thousand miles, get up here, establish a territory, find a mate, raise a family, get them basically up and out of the home, and then turn around and head south again.
0: You make it sound like a lot of work.
1: It is for them.
0: When these birds migrate, does their diet change along the way? Are there different bugs and different food sources they find? And how do they know where to find them as they travel? If they're going thousands of miles, they're not going to find the same sort of diet they do up here as they do further south in the fall?
1: Well, they'll be, you know, the insectivores will be mostly taking insects just of a different kind or nature in the wintering grounds. Another interesting thing I find is that birds that we normally think of as being strictly insectivores, I have had them really hitting the berries, especially on the dogwoods.
0: Mm.
1: It's a available crop. They're either preparing for migration here in southern Wisconsin or where I live, or there are northern birds coming down already. And it's an alternate food source, so why not take advantage of it? And that's a wonderful timing in nature. The berries are ripe right when the birds are getting ready for migration. They need the energy. And, of course, the shrubs need somebody to disperse those seeds. So they both benefit from it.
0: At Horicon Marsh, where you worked for almost 30 years, do you get a lot of Canadian geese in the fall migration?
1: First of all, I'm sorry to correct you, but it's Canada geese. They are not citizens of Canada. They come from there. So I've corrected people for many, many decades
0: Canada
1: on that one.
0: Geese.
1: So I might
0: not
1: as well
0: Canadian.
1: Throw it out there. Yes. Yeah.
0: They don't, okay.
1: They don't have passports for Canada. They're international travelers. So, yes, we still get a good migration of Canada geese. The first migrants come, the historic records were 15th to the 20th September. So they're here. Those are the first migrants. The problem is that now it's getting harder and harder to tell when the migrants are coming in, because we also have the giant Canada geese, the resident birds that are nesting here. So years ago, the sighting of the first Canada geese on Horicon Marsh meant the migrants arrived. Now you really can't go by that as easily, but we can certainly tell that buildup. Also, what's happened is there was an effort to try to lure Canada geese to Horicon Marsh beginning in the 1960s, or 50s actually, and during the 60s and 70s, it was far too successful. There were 250,000 Canada geese on Horicon Marsh by the mid-70s, and at that time, the entire regional population was just over 300,000. We had two-thirds of the entire regional population of migrant Canada geese on one single property.
0: Oh, wow.
1: So, a couple of problems. Farmers in the area were seeing crop damage, which normally wasn't the case for geese. I mean, a goosey only eats about a half a pound of food a day, so usually that's not a big deal if just a few dozen, but when they descend by the thousands, they were cleaning out fields and they were starting to feel the impact. Then there also was the concern among the wildlife biologists with such a high concentration of geese sets the stage for possible epidemics or disease outbreaks. And then there was also politics, and the southern states were urging Wisconsin to try to chase the geese so that they could also experience birds that would be doing it, or also have, say, similar hunting opportunities. Well, it turned out the birds had developed a habit, and with that, they just weren't going to get down there. But there was this, what we refer to as goose wars, the attempt to chase the geese off the marsh. They had to do something desperate, and we really didn't understand the behavior of the geese. And also, I should mention that, interestingly, if we look back at early historic records, we believe the Canada geese came off of James Bay, Hudson Bay, that's where our flock nests, and came down the Mississippi River. With the restoration of Horicon Marsh and then the intentional program to lure the birds there, they diverted their migration and started a whole new tradition. And, of course, everybody came. So then by the mid-70s was the biggest of what we called the goose wars, the attempt to move the geese off. Oh, they had airplanes, airboats, helicopters trying to chase the birds off and trying to take the pressure off the marsh. Well, now what had happened is it hadn't really resolved the crop damage problem because the birds had established tradition. They were going to be there to stay. That's what they had learned. The still large numbers were concerns over disease outbreaks. They were not going south for the hunters down there. And now we had created such a spectacle of bird watching. And if anybody was around in the 70s, you would remember that the National Wildlife Refuge tried to feed the geese off of Highway 49. So we have a state highway, food plots, 250,000 birds, and it was known as the fall spectacle of geese. There were just concentrations of birds, and they actually had problems on fall weekends, especially month of October as birds were building up. They had parked full all of the shoulders and people stopping in the highways, and they actually had to have the police out there as traffic control. Well, now what happened was you ended up with this hazing program. We not only had the irate farmers, concerns over biologists and the politics, but now the goose watchers also were upset. So it was a really difficult time for Department of Natural Resources and Fish and Wildlife Service. But what it took was research to understand the behavior, not just of individual geese, but this flock behavior. And since that time, it worked. But it was a tremendous amount of research and effort that went into it. And so we've been able to maintain a large population, but disperse them throughout East Central Wisconsin. So sadly, when I started at Horicon, we still had these big flocks coming in. And you're not going to experience it in quite the volume. But that was a good thing. But it's still one of the best places to be able to see fall migration of a lot of different birds. And certainly Canada geese, to me, are just a symbol of that fall season.
0: The Goose Wars and the Fall Spectacle of Geese of the 1970s.
1: Yes.
0: Fascinating with Bill Volkert, our retired educator and naturalist who worked at Horicon Marsh State Wildlife Area for almost 30 years. Margie and Mount Horeb, hang tight. We'll get right to you. But first, I want to bring back in our executive producer and the host of Garden Talk, Jill Nadeau, for our fall member drive to remind you that it's your gift that makes the biggest difference because listeners are the single largest source of funding for WPR programs. 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
2: I just want to mention, Lee, that I did roll bandages during the Goose Wars.
0: You were out there as a medic?
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0: You had the Red Cross on your shoulder?
2: I certainly was. 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
0: Oh,
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0: it. Thank you for
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0: Serving.
2: Yeah, you bet. 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
0: 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He knows Horicon Marsh better than just about anybody. And I want to take your questions and comments for him about the fall migration or the birds getting ready for winter in Wisconsin at 1-800-642-1234 or email talk at WPR.org. And let's go to Margie in Mount Horeb. Margie, thank you so much for hanging on.
8: Well, just thank you for being there. I am one of those folks who went to watch the geese at Horicon in the 70s.
0: Oh, wow.
8: Whole family. And you know what? It was exciting for us. We loved it, and the kids loved it. And, yeah, we're birders here. We're birders. We're also public radio supporters.
0: Thank you, Margie.
8: Since the 70s, so.
0: Spectacle of geese.
8: Yeah. I love it all. Have a question for you about the birds in our yard. We have about 15 acres, and 12 of it is wooded. We have not cut down the dead trees. They are wonderful for homes for woodpeckers and a lot of the other birds. And this year, I've had one downy woodpecker early in the season. I've had one pair of bluebirds, and they're not here anymore. I had a kingfisher come. I've had no cardinals, no blue jay, one blue jay, no rose-breasted grosbeak, sorry. None of the songbirds have been here, even the little the goldfinches. Normally I have 50 to 100 goldfinches at the feeders. This year I can count maybe 10, 15. What's going on with the birds, and why am I not seeing any here?
1: Well, a couple of things. First of all, bird populations in general have certainly declined over the last 25, 30 years. We do know that there's been some tremendous losses. We're just making it very difficult for birds to find a place to live. Some of the birds you're describing, such as blue jay, cardinal, the woodpeckers, these are non-migratory birds. So I'm not sure what's going on there. There are always local changes in bird populations. So these are not birds that we're, say, concerned of as an overall population. But you will, when you look at a smaller area here, see changes from year to year. Goldfinches, they are also year-round residents, but they are also somewhat winter migrants. And I don't mean going north-south as we think of for most birds, because they can feed on the seeds that we put out or what's also available out in nature. And so these are nomads. They move around a lot. And we're getting to the end of that nesting season for the goldfinches. So we also have a flocking season, which means now we've got birds that were spread out in nesting are coming together in larger flocks. And that concentration means that they're going to be larger numbers in one area and less in another. Rose-breasted grosbeak, that's one of our neotropical migrant birds. In other words, a bird that nests here in Wisconsin and winters down in the tropics of Central America, the New World tropics. And these are the birds that we've seen some serious declines on. And it's no doubt habitat changes and the wintering ground. Also challenges on habitat, loss of insect food base, and just other kinds of hazards. And if the birds that are making the longest migrations are the ones having the biggest problems. It's just challenging to be able to cover thousands of miles each year and not run into a more dangerous world that we've created for them. So these are the birds we're certainly watching closely. They're rose-breasted grosbeak and many of these others are not yet endangered, but they are what we refer to as watch species. these birds that we have seen that are at least sensitive, and we have some indications of certain parts of their range that there are some declines in it. So we are keeping close watch to see what the trend is in the short and long term. Also, I should mention that calling from Mount Horeb, I will be at your library on Monday, and I'll be talking about bird migration. So feel free to stop by. And Tuesday, I'll be in West Bend for their lecture series. I'll be talking on Lake Baikal there. Those are all open to the public.
0: Bill, thank you. And Margie, thank you. We're going to put you on hold and get your information if that's all right, because we'd like to follow up with you with your family's experience with the fall spectacle of geese back in the 70s. I'd like more information on that. And we've got more information from Bill Volkert straight ahead, including what we can do to protect our birds, how we can help their populations, what needs to be done in terms of their habitat, their diet, and the role that we play in their loss of numbers. Bill Volkert's a retired wildlife educator and naturalist. He worked at Horicon Marsh State Wildlife Area for 27 years. And you're welcome to our conversation at 1-800-642-1234 or talk at WPR.org. I'm Lee Rayburn, and you are listening to WPR News.
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0: I'm Lee Rayburn, and our guest today is Bill Volker, the retired wildlife educator and naturalist and a birder who has seen thousands of birds. That's even an understatement, isn't it, Bill? We invite you to our conversation about the birds of Wisconsin, the fall migration, and those that are hardy enough to make it through a Wisconsin winter. Call 1-800-642-1234. That's 800-642-1234, or email talk@wpr.org. All right, Bill, what can we do for our birds, and how can we help? What's the role that we play in bringing back their population or just maintaining it?
1: Well, the first thing is certainly to try to maintain them and try to halt that decline of especially the most sensitive birds. And between individual actions and those of conservation organizations and governments, that's really where we need a concerted effort there to try to focus on, first of all, the most critically endangered species and the most vulnerable ones, and then try to take a look at what we can do to keep others, the common birds, still keep them common. Right in your own backyard, simple things you can do. I would say put up a bird feeder, and from a biological point of view, they don't need it. So I don't want to make it sound like it's futile, but you get to enjoy them. It makes you aware of the birds. And I think the one thing it can do is during real severe winter, it can be a bit of a lifeline. Mm. But studies have shown that the vast majority of birds, even those that visit feeders, are still getting their food from the wild. But it gives us a chance to enjoy them up close. And on top of that, it's not just the food that we offer, but they need to have some security. And so your landscaping is one of the most important things you can do. Providing some shrubbery, some thickets, escape cover for the birds, make them feel safe. A rain garden, wildflower garden for the hummingbirds and others, the seeds that the songbirds may be taking. These are all things we can do to make our backyards more bird-friendly. There's a lot of good sources out there from the American Bird Conservancy, Audubon Societies, the National Wildlife Federation. They all have backyard bird-friendly plans and suggestions. And of course, we're at the end of the growing season, so now's the time to get a piece of paper out and plan a little bit for what you're going to do next spring. One thing to really emphasize is if you're going to do anything with shrubbery or wildflowers, try to go native. And it's not just a good idea in terms of landscaping, but research has shown that the exotic vegetation does not harbor our native insects. They're not attuned to that. They've never evolved with that. It's not a food source for them. And so with that, it looks nice to us, but it really is not really as effective for the birds by providing the array of native insects. And I don't mean the mosquitoes, but the food that these birds right. really need. So that's one thing. Of course, very common knowledge here, keep cats indoors. They are a serious predator on our birds. Birds never evolved with cats as predators here in North America. And with that, they've never learned to avoid that. And it is a serious mortality factor for the birds.
0: And as we've mentioned before, you and me, we've got to figure out what to do with the feral cat population as well.
1: That's the real challenge. It's one thing if it's somebody's pet, because then you know you're individually responsible. But those that are roaming out there, that's a real challenge. And we need to find a humane way. You can't just say allow the hunters to go out because they are at least seen as somebody's pet. They are a domesticated animal. And it's the biggest problem that we really have in dealing with some of this is it's not so much a wildlife management problem, but it becomes social political. What becomes an acceptable means that we can tackle a serious problem like that? And we're still struggling with finding a way to, first of all, make people aware of the issue, try to come up with some proposals that are going to work and that people are going to get behind. And we're still basically stuck right there. The other thing you can do is drink shade-grown coffee. Yes, shade-grown coffee.
0: Oh, wow.
1: Yeah.
0: I didn't see that one coming.
1: Yeah, make sure that it's organic, which is normally a shade-grown, or where it's listed as shade-grown coffee, and there are shade-grown coffee dealers out there. You can double-check under Save Our Songbirds, SOS. You can check that. That's a Wisconsin-based group, and they've got some suggestions. American Bird Conservancy, they also support that. Smithsonian, they have a shade-grown coffee campaign. And what you find is that shade-grown coffee, as its name implies, is grown under larger trees. It matures a lot slower, but you've got all the habitat. Sun-grown coffee, you do get more rapid growth and a higher yield, but it's like a cornfield. They cut down a whole segment of the rainforest area, plant it to a monoculture, which means that it's basically a desert for the birds. So shade-grown coffee, two things about it. It's not only good for birds, it also tastes a lot better because it matures much slower and becomes a much richer flavor.
0: That's an easy one.
1: Yeah.
0: Maybe a more difficult one is one you mentioned earlier, and that would be the government. You talked about social and politics when it came to feral, but you also mentioned the conservation organizations and government being part of the solution in protecting our birds. What case would we make to elected leaders, or what would we want to see out of an organization, a functioning government, when it came to protecting our bird population?
1: Well, the first thing is just our public lands. Just to try to protect them and fund them properly. We keep talking about shortages of money, but you know, when we've got a cause like a war or something, there's no limit. We can throw money. We can always find it. It's there. It's just a matter of allocating it. We're not a country that's got its pockets turned inside out and saying we can't afford anything. So especially public lands, we've really cut budgets on national parks, National Wildlife Federation, or refuges, those lands that are usually the largest swath of wild land in the country. And those are really critical both for migratory stopover and as nesting grounds for a lot of the birds. And what we need is, as far as funding is to maintain the facilities for the people, hire enough staff back again so they can actually do that work, such as the bird surveys, the assessments, the conservation work, and the habitat improvements. Those are all going to be very critical, and maybe even purchase additional land rather than trying to get rid of it. And we're looking at possible land trades and land sales right now. There's a proposal down in Louisiana to try to take a National Wildlife Refuge and give it to SpaceX as a land trade. Well, you can trade land, but it's not just quantity, it's quality. Mm. What are we giving away as far as rich wetland, coastal areas, and what are we getting back? And that's really not a solution. We fought so hard to get those lands protected in the first place. And especially now when we're seeing that wildlife is under pressure, it's not the time to start shrinking that base. And we also have a lot of land out there that is certainly suitable for wildlife. It just needs to be managed more properly or even restored. And one of the big challenges for birds right now is stopover habitat.
0: Mm-hmm.
1: So it's not just a place to nest or a place to spend the winter, but to be able to make that journey from here all the way down to Central America and back again. And I've mentioned this many times. It's like jumping in a car and wanting to drive to California and all of a sudden realize there are no gas stations, no restaurants, no hotels. We're not going to make it. And that's the same thing that we have for birds. That's the critical place for them to rest, refuel, and to be able to make those journeys each year.
0: Make public lands a priority. Choose shade-grown coffee. Make your own lawn a native habitat for the insects and birds that you love.
1: And just get out there and watch the birds and enjoy them. Just to even be aware that birds share the world with us.
0: Bill Volkert, our guest, retired wildlife specialist and naturalist, and I want to take a moment here to bring in our executive producer, Jill Nadeau, and the host of Garden Talk to remind you we've got a very special guest coming in for Garden Talk on Friday. We just can't say the name.
2: We can't. I have been, since we mentioned that at the beginning of the hour, I've been getting texts and messages from people.
0: They're like, who is it? Who is it? Who could it be?
2: They've all been sending me guesses.
0: It's probably somebody who wants the merch that we have available from this member
2: drive.
0: That's
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0: That's a good hint.
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0: Shade-grown coffee, Jill.
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0: David in Middleton says, I'm a lifelong listener to WPR. 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And if you've got a picture to share, you can send that to us as well. Bill, last week we were talking about the Dark Skies Initiatives and areas that are looking to create dark sky sanctuaries around Wisconsin. And there is a big push for this, and part of the argument has to do with protecting our birds.
1: Yes. Dark skies is really areas in, well, the United States and around the world where you can still see like the Milky Way and really get a good view where you're not seeing that light pollution. A parallel to that is the Lights Out campaign. And if memory serves me right, I think it began in Toronto a number of years ago. And it was for cities to turn out their lights during the evenings of major bird migration. So what we find is that 80% of our migrant birds fly at night. And there's a couple of good reasons for that. We can get into that in a bit. But if you're flying at night, what we also discovered is one of the main things they use for navigation are the stars. And so they have a stellar navigation system. And so with that, our lights tend to interfere with that, with birds and their normal signals. And, you might remember some of the scenes many years ago of lighthouses and how the birds would flutter around them. They were getting disoriented because of the bright light. So they were coming up the Atlantic coast, see these big lights for the lighthouses, and basically they would just get lost there and go around in circles till they exhaust themselves. So all of our lights really are interfering with the normal signals in the natural world. And basically by turning out those lights, and who needs a light on at 2 o'clock in the morning? And so really the outdoor lights, unless you're going outside, we really don't need them. And in the cities, these tall high-rise buildings and skyscrapers, nobody's working at that hour. And most birds start to actually fly just after sunset.
0: Okay.
1: This is the main movement of birds. And so if we can turn out those lights, basically you give them free passage. And especially for the tallest buildings, it's not just disorientation, but the birds may be lured to that and then are crashing into the windows. And many of the cities actually have people who will walk around the next morning of a major bird migration to try to rescue any birds that are still able to recover, and also to collect so we can get an idea of what happened. And I think probably the one that's in really the most vivid in recent memory was the McCormick Center in Chicago. In a single night, was that 2 years ago, about 1,000 birds crashed into the building in a single evening and died.
0: Oh.
1: So some of our structures are really serious. And so what we're finding is that our lights, our tall structures, our changing environment, contaminants, all of these things are adding up to making it a more dangerous world for birds, not just to live in and raise families, but also to migrate from here all the way to the tropics and back again. And with that, we need to help them along the way. And so simply turning out the lights when we have major bird migrations can be very helpful. And if you just download and take a look at BirdCast.
0: Yes.
1: That is Cornell University. They're actually using computer models to estimate and predict bird movements. We just had one 2 nights ago. And basically birds are moving with the passing of cold fronts in fall time.
0: Oh.
1: Warm fronts in springtime. And what that simply means is if you're going south, you get a north wind. You get a push. They're not going to fight that wind. And so this is what we can basically predict the bird movements is with weather changes and the time of year which birds are getting ready to go. We also are able to get a feel for the density of some of these flocks by using Doppler radar. We don't know how many birds, but we can certainly get that backscatter from these radars to see these large masses of birds moving. And more recently, we're coupling that with a new technology, which is microphones that are pointed to the sky. And some people are even using their cell phones with certain apps on there. And we're not just being able to identify songs of birds, but the calls, and especially the flight calls.
0: Hmm.
1: So the radar can pick up the big masses of birds and give it an idea of general density of what's up there. And with the microphones, we're able to tell who's up there making these little sounds. And if I next time we get a good cold front, if you were to step outside, say, about 9 o'clock at night, and just turn out your lights and listen for a little bit, you'll hear these little chirps. It sounds to me like a bird is in a tree, one over here, one over there. They're actually passing overhead, but they're not calling continuously, so we're hearing them, say, coming from a distance, passing, and then continuing. But you just hear a chirp here, there, and literally millions of birds are moving on these cold fronts during this time of year.
0: So you can use the BirdCast website to find out when the flocks are migrating near you, when you can turn off your lights. You can also ask your local businesses with the taller buildings that turning out their lights could save hundreds of birds, if not, in that one case you mentioned in Chicago, thousands. I want to get to Steve in Lake Tomahawk quick here. Hi, Steve. Steve, are you there? Oh, I'm sorry. We're not able to hear you. I apologize for the bad connection there. Why migrate at night, Bill?
1: Well, a couple of things. First of all, birds, the songbirds in particular, and it's true for most of our birds, they're sight feeders. So whether you're picking little bugs or you're looking for berries or seeds, they do it during the daytime. So now if you were to migrate all day long, you burn up all your energy. You're starving, you can land, sun goes down, now you got to survive through the evening. So it gives them that advantage. A couple other things is it's certainly a way to avoid predators. You're literally moving under cover of darkness, so the hawks and falcons aren't out there. This is commonly cited as a danger for birds. Quite honestly, if you're flying in flocks of thousands or even in say, the millions in some of these evenings, a hawk is just going to pick up a few individuals. Yes, it's a little bit frightening for the birds if they can't be the one picked out of the herd. Or out of the flock, literally. But with that, that is certainly one reason that's given. Another reason, though, is you're covering areas of unsuitable habitat. And so at nighttime, you get a chance to just fly over all of that open farmland, cities, and other areas that don't provide any food and shelter for you. And a lot of our birds cross from the Texas and Gulf Coast all the way down to Yucatan. And so an over-water flight, do that at nighttime. You also have the winds are much more steady and more calm. During the day, with the heating of the land, you get a little more turbulence. So you've got a really nice, smooth airstream. And if you're exercising like that and flapping your wings, you're building up heat. It's much cooler for them. One of the things that we find with Doppler radar is that in springtime, in particular, a lot of our songbirds are moving straight up the middle of Lake Michigan.
8: Huh.
1: There's no obstructions, steady winds, and you can just fly straight up. And as the sun just even begins to peak a little bit toward the horizon, they shift right over to the shoreline and start feeding immediately. So these birds are on a very tight energy budget. They've got a high metabolism. They're storing that fat and burning it up quickly. And so with that, as soon as that sun comes up, they quick hit an area where they can rest and refuel and recuperate a little bit from a long journey.
0: It all makes a lot of sense. Just in time for fall migration, Bill Volkert, our guest. Just in time for our fall member drive, Jill Nadeau joins us in the studio. 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
0: So Bill's been talking about some of the simple things we can do to support our birds and during the fall migration, some of the simple things businesses can do, governments can do, prioritizing public lands, and it's all heard right here, and it's all heard because of you. 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
0: Been listening to Bill. 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
22: Our top story, the apparent attempt to crash a plane bound for Tel Aviv, a disaster averted only by the bravery of a co-pilot and several passengers. We'll speak to a former security advisor to Israel's Prime Minister Benjamin Netanyahu.
21: We speak to the lawyer fighting for some of the biggest US broadcasters to keep their access to the White House.
22: And we will hear from a doctor who has been volunteering in Gaza nearly a year after a ceasefire was announced.
23: There was a little girl that was brought in. First thing I noticed were her kitten pajamas. It just was a stark visual representation of her innocence, of her childhood. What I was told was that she was shot through the head while she was sleeping.
22: That's coming up after this bulletin of the latest world news.
24: Live from NPR News, I'm Giles Snyder. The condition of Krista Gayle Pike is not clear. She had been scheduled to be put to death by the state of Tennessee for a murder when she was 18. But officials were unable to carry out her lethal injection. Catherine Sweeney is a reporter with member station WPLN. She was among the media witnesses who described what she saw to other reporters.
25: She lifted her head up and was looking around at one point. She said that there was a spot that was burning and hurting and asked if that was normal. None of it was normal. I covered all the executions last year. And most of the ones this year, we haven't seen anything like it. It went really poorly.
24: Pike's lawyers have filed an emergency motion seeking an immediate halt to Pike's execution. Earlier Wednesday, the U.S. Supreme Court overturned a last-minute stay granted by an appeals court panel. Passengers on board that Fly Dubai flight now safely in Tel Aviv, arriving Wednesday evening on another flight after some of them intervened when a pilot stabbed the other pilot and allegedly attempted to crash the plane. Passenger Amal Ghatali says it was like riding a roller coaster.
26: It took three
3: 3 or 4 minutes till we took over the airplane, and immediately the third pilot managed to balance the aircraft, and we were looking for some place to land.
24: A plane made an emergency landing in Saudi Arabia. Israeli Prime Minister Benjamin Netanyahu and Indian Prime Minister Narendra Modi are praising the Indian pilot who was stabbed, saying he managed to get the cockpit door open, allowing passengers to step in to help. AI safety researchers and advocates warned senators Wednesday that the government needs to step in before AI developers build systems they can't control. Rachel Miro, member station KQED, reports.
4: The Senate Homeland Security Subcommittee hearing focused in part on the Hugging Face incident over the summer, when hundreds of AI agents inside an OpenAI testing environment broke out of their sandbox and hacked another company. Former OpenAI researcher Daniel Cocotello quit OpenAI over safety concerns.
5: We might be able to maintain control of current systems like today's AIs. However, I think that the AIs are getting very powerful very quickly, and we are not currently on track to keep up as they dramatically improve.
4: The senators were in bipartisan agreement voluntary safety commitments might not be enough to regulate the industry. But what might replace them? That's far from clear. For NPR News, I'm Rachel Miro.
24: The Federal Trade Commission acknowledging that it is conducting an investigation into AI companies. An FTC spokesperson confirmed the investigation into the dangers AI may pose to consumers after it was first reported by the New York Post. This is NPR. Arizona State University is putting its head hockey coach on paid administrative leave just days before the start of the season. A student-athlete collapsed from heat stroke during the team's first practice. From member station KJZZ, Catherine Davis-Young reports.
6: Matthew Mage remains hospitalized more than a month after the outdoor workout. His family's lawyer says the 21-year-old is unlikely to recover. Head coach Greg Powers told reporters last week he believes he is still the right person to lead the team following the incident.
7: Everything, like I said, that has been great about coming here to play hockey still is.
6: But members of the team have called for the head coach and his staff to be removed until an investigation can be completed. They say coaches may have violated ASU policies, noting Mayich never had a water break and wasn't treated with immediate ice water immersion when he collapsed. ASU says it will name an interim coach soon. For NPR News, I'm Catherine Davis-Young in Phoenix.
24: Flood watches stretch from northern New Mexico and Colorado to northern Illinois and also in central Texas to southern Oklahoma. The remnants of Hurricane Polo are contributing to what the National Weather Service calls a multi-day heavy rainfall event. Out in the Pacific, Hurricane Rachel formed Wednesday but poses no threat to land. However, forecasters say Rachel could become a major hurricane. Asian shares mostly higher in Thursday trading. Regional benchmarks advancing in Tokyo, Seoul, Hong Kong, and Shanghai after a mixed day on Wall Street. The S&P 500 slipped to close out a third losing month in the last four. This is NPR.
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21: In the program today, a flight disaster averted, a failed execution in the US, and the grim reality of life in Gaza.
22: As ever, we welcome your thoughts on anything you hear on the program. Our number, which works for WhatsApp and text messages, is +44 77 86 20.

0: All of this happened as the Fly Dubai airliner approached Israel's border, with several passengers then rushing to the cockpit to assist the injured pilot and restrain the attacker. Two relief pilots with the same airline who were on board then took control of the plane and safely undertook an emergency landing in Saudi Arabia. Israeli Prime Minister Benjamin Netanyahu says the pilot who undertook the attack has been arrested and is being questioned by Saudi authorities. Amid celebrations as they arrived at the airport in near Tel Aviv, passengers Almog Itali and Kayim Nazarovitz described what it was like to be on board.
1: It was a regular flight till we got to the Jordanian border. Suddenly the aircraft was dropping very sharply, like massive turbulence. And we didn't understand why, because we didn't get any alert. And we tried to back it up. And it got balanced after 30 seconds. And then started dropping again and balancing again. And we saw that in front of the, next to the cockpit, people ran. And we understood that one of the pilots stabbed the other one. And the passenger and the crew member took over, got control. And luckily we had another pilot who took control on the aircraft itself.
2: It was very terrifying. You feel in a moment that you lose it. You lose it. You are not among the living people. You lose it in 1 second, and you are not here.
3: Well, Fly Dubai has suspended all flights to and from Israel while an investigation into this incident is conducted. For more, we can speak to Major General Yaakov Amidror, former National Security Advisor to Israel's Prime Minister Benjamin Netanyahu. Welcome to the programme. What is your understanding of what happened on board that flight?
4: The investigation is still in the in Saudi Arabia, so we don't have all the details what motivated the co-pilot. What probably the logic to assume is that he tried to take the plane to crash into any place in Israel. Maybe he has something in his mind relating to do something which is equivalent to 9/11. And what was very important that in this case the other member of the crew, the pilot, the commanding pilot, was very courageous one, and he fight against the his co-pilot, opened the door, and the Israelis run into the cockpit and save the plane at the last second. Probably someone in Britain and other places will condemn the Israelis going into the cockpit without having any decision of the United Nations about it, but that saved the plane. And we know that in many places people will say that it is a violation of some regulation which had been done again by the Israelis, but it saved the life of the 180 people on board of this plan. The Saudis and the Emiratis are investigating the case and probably will know what was behind it.
3: On those investigations,
4: if you hear the incitement from many places around the world against Israel, you understand that it might lead some people to such crazy actions.
3: On the investigations, will the Israeli authorities then be coordinating with the Saudi and Emirati authorities?
4: I believe that will be coordination, you know, like in the Middle East, part of it on the table, part of it under the table. But at the end of the day, Israel will have the information about the event. If we take part in the investigation, if we don't take part in the investigation, we will have all the information.
3: There was, after 9/11, a huge change in the way security was conducted in the airline industry to stop people, for example, getting into the cockpit and getting to a pilot. In this case, it seems to have been a pilot who acted. But what sort of security failures do you think can already be identified for something like this to have happened?
4: I think that there are two points that should be investigated by the

0: operates. One is the pilot itself. Who is he? What background he has? Was he connected to any other organization, either from the Iranian side or from the Al-Qaeda, ISIS side? Or is lonely wolf and he did it by his own initiative based on excitement that he had in the radio, in the television? I don't know. And this is one thing, the background of the pilot. And the second one, how he succeeded to get into the cockpit with a knife, something that should not be allowed. And this is something very practical one that the Emiratis will have to investigate and to find where was the loop during it from which he succeeded to make this violation of the regulation.
1: What would you anticipate in terms of further measures to increase security in Israel? Would we see, for example, flights from Dubai permanently banned, things like that? Or do you expect broadly things will continue as normal?
0: No, I think that after the investigation, when the Emirates will find the problem within their own system, the flights from Dubai and Abu Dhabi will continue. It's a very important line for us and for them. There are more than 10 flights every day company and others flying from Dubai and Abu Dhabi into Israel and from Israel to Abu Dhabi and Dubai. I think that it will continue. The Emirates are very efficient, have a very efficient system, and they will investigate and will make the system even better in the future.
1: Major General Yaakov Amidror, former National Security Advisor to Israel's Prime Minister Benjamin Netanyahu, thank you very much.
2: The U.S. state of Tennessee now, where a female prisoner, Chrissa Pike, who was due to have been executed in the United States for a murder she carried out 3 decades ago, has reportedly survived 2 lethal injections at a prison in Nashville. On the line now is the journalist Molly Davis of the Tennessean newspaper. Welcome to the program. So just tell us what's happened here.
3: Absolutely. I it's been a long day, so you'll have to forgive me if I have any confused pauses. But basically, Chrissa Pike was scheduled to be executed at 10 a.m. this morning, local time, on September 30th. And that time came and went earlier today. We had a lot of legal limbo earlier in the day today, leading up until around just before 6 p.m. when the Supreme Court of the United States gave the Tennessee Department of Corrections the green light to go ahead with the execution. Well, it didn't go as planned. So we heard from media witnesses who went inside the prison a little bit about what they saw and experienced while they were inside. And one of the key takeaways from that press conference was that Chrissa Pike was making sounds. She was moving, talking for a long period of time while she was laying on the gurney. So all we know right now for sure is that she was still audibly breathing. She could be heard breathing by the time the media witnesses were asked to leave the room. And we know now that she has been transported offsite to a medical facility to have treatment. So the execution did not go as planned, that's safe to say.
2: And do we know what her condition is in hospital?
3: So we heard from her attorneys that all they know right now is that she was brought to a hospital to be treated, but they do not even know her current condition.
2: As you mentioned there has been some legal limbo around this, a lot of
3: yes.
2: court injunctions. Do we have a sense of what could happen next in a situation like this?
3: So it's difficult to say at this time, obviously, and I don't want to speculate, but I've covered a number of executions here in Tennessee. One that was also stopped at the last minute, if you will. I mean, it was a very different situation, but back in May, a man named Tony Carruthers was set to be executed by the state, and that execution did not go forward as planned when the doctors and medical personnel were not able to place an IV in his veins. And so an emergency motion was filed on his behalf by his lawyers to stop the proceedings, and that was successful. And so Governor Lee actually did step in that case and give Tony Carruthers a one-year reprieve, meaning he will not have another execution date, at least for another year beyond the one that he had before. But beyond that, we really don't know. And at this point, we have not heard from the governor's office tonight.
2: Of course, we do not know about Krista's medical condition, as you mentioned there. We know that her lawyers had been trying to get her, you know, sentence reviewed and whether she would face the death penalty. Potentially that gives them more time to do that.
3: It's tough to say at this time, that might happen, but again, we don't know what her medical condition is at this time, and this has been a really lengthy process of appeals already up until this point. We're sort of in uncharted territory here in Tennessee.
2: Molly Davis, journalist from the Tennessean newspaper, thank you very much for joining us on Newsday and for giving us that news. You're listening to Newsday on the BBC World Service with James and Catherine and Isaac, who has your sports news. Hi, Isaac.
4: Yes, we are going to continue on this story with Manchester City, where a number of senior Premier League officials have told the BBC that they want this punishment for City to be sorted at least by the end of the season. The Premier League, of course, have given Manchester City a... released or announced that Manchester City have been found guilty of a majority of the breaches of those financial regulations. So senior officials from different clubs are saying that they would like for Manchester City to have that punishment at the end of the season. We're going to have a little bit more on that story later on in the programme. We're going to speak to a couple of Manchester City fans who are going to join us live on the programme. And let me give you some other sports news as well. We are going to talk about a story that, James, I think will be of interest to you in the Women's Champions League, because there was a massive mishap in Arsenal's Women's Champions League match against Paris FC. Arsenal goalkeeper Misa Rodriguez and her teammate Leah Williamson at the end of the match. Rodriguez looks to take a goal kick, passes the ball to Williamson, who stoops down to stop the ball with her hand. The referee gives a penalty for handball. Arsenal denied a much-needed win in the Champions League. 2-2, it finished against Paris FC. So a little bit later on, we'll have plenty more on that City story with a couple of fans.
5: And please, no more about that Arsenal disaster. Thank you, Isaac Fanning.
2: You're listening to Newsday on the BBC World Service with James and Catherine. Let's bring you the business news now with Ashna Shukla, who joins us from our Singapore bureau. And she's looking at the much anticipated media merger of Paramount Skydance and Warner Brothers Discovery that has now got a green light from the court. So tell us a bit more about this.
6: Well, Catherine, you know, it's been much talked about, $110 billion merger that will make a media behemoth. But there have also been concerns. There have been lawsuits filed by some 12 U.S. states concerning antitrust. They believe that this media behemoth, when it becomes one, it would suck out all the competition from Hollywood and would lead to job losses. It would lead to a monopoly sort of a situation, which will hurt consumers and also other associated businesses. And now there has been a settlement in place which has got a green light from the court, but it does come with certain strict terms and conditions, like the combined entity must release about 30 films a year in U.S. theaters. They must spend about $300 million for U.S. production. Basically, this is to keep the two media houses working and so that there are fewer job losses. There are also, there have been concerns concerns that when these two come together, which will have CBS News and CNN News both under the same umbrella, there could be some sort of interference in the editorial freedom for CNN. So there are certain terms built in there to have a group of journalists overseeing that there is more freedom for CNN at that part. But there is still, you know, a lot of skepticism in the industry, because once two media houses come together, there'll be fewer number of productions. So there definitely is a concern on job losses, and also concern because, you know, it will now be owned by Paramount and by the Allison family, which has close connections with the Trump, with President Trump. And there is a skepticism that it could tip, CNN towards the right as well. So a lot of ifs and buts still here. But for now, the big deal has got a green light from the court. And October 7th is when they would come together.
7: Archana, thank you. That's our business presenter, Archana Shukla.
1: Now, medical officials in Gaza City say that an Israeli airstrike has hit a bus, killing 5 people. Despite a ceasefire, Israel continues to carry out near daily attacks on what it says are Hamas targets, but attacks in which civilians are often killed. So nearly a year after the ceasefire, more than 1,400 Palestinians have been killed in Israeli attacks, according to Gaza's health ministry. The Israeli military disputes this. Now, yesterday, you may have heard on Newsday the story of 6-year-old Resil al-Balawi in hospital after what witnesses say was an Israeli airstrike on her tent in al-Mawasi camp. Her father spoke about their ordeal.
8: I asked them, "Where is Ratil?" Nobody answered. I asked my wife's cousins, "Where is Ratil?" They said, "In the morgue." I couldn't hold myself together. They used to play together all the time. It's only been 2 or 3 days since she started eating again. I'm afraid that if my daughter stays in Gaza, she'll die.
1: Well, doctors in Gaza say Israel's restrictions on vital medical supplies have placed further strain on patients. I've been speaking to Dr. Nahrin Ahmed, a pulmonary and critical care physician who recently returned from volunteering or working in Gaza just a couple of weeks ago. She started by telling me about one of her patients and a warning. Some of what she says involves injuries and the death of young children.
9: I believe we were just finishing up with pulmonary rounds and there was an airstrike nearby initially. And so we thought that there were going to be a significant number of casualties. But what ended up happening was that there was a little girl that was brought in named Aya, who was the first thing I noticed were her kitten pajamas. And it just was a stark visual representation of her innocence, of her childhood. What I was told as I was approaching the head of the bed was that she was shot through the head while she was sleeping. And obviously she was sleeping, she was still in her pajamas, and you could see this massive wound on her head. We were trying to get a breathing tube in her, and everybody in the room could sense the gravity of the situation and the fact that she would likely not survive. And yet we tried everything we could. She was admitted to the ICU and unfortunately died 2 days later.
1: You're obviously a deeply experienced professional. Even in that moment, though, even with your experience, does that detail, I guess, the young girl, the pajamas with kittens on them, do they almost make it difficult to act, or does training just kick in?
9: The training just kicks in. Mental trauma of a moment like that comes later. When I talk to my colleagues, my Palestinian colleagues, who are seeing this on a daily basis, they struggle to tell me the stories because they don't want to rehash it. And it's so horrible and traumatic to witness what we're witnessing, and especially to children.
1: Yeah, and sorry to make you go through it again, but it sounds like this young girl who passed away was not the only child in very difficult circumstances you had to treat.
9: No, that's right. Unfortunately, we are about 1 year out from the ceasefire, and yet every single day I was seeing victims of airstrikes, of quadcopter shootings. I remember a 4.5-year-old in particular who was shot in the head by a quadcopter, and the CT scan, it's burned into my brain, and the bullet is still in his brain. And I fall asleep seeing that image in my head. And this child had so much brain swelling that unfortunately no neurosurgeon was able to do anything. Unfortunately, he didn't survive. And he was not the only child. I remember being in the emergency room after an airstrike that happened close to the beach. And there was a 2-year-old who was alive for maybe a brief few moments when I walked into the emergency room. And within minutes lost a pulse, and his injuries were so severe that he didn't survive. And his body had to be moved out of the resuscitation area to another area because we were so swamped that there wasn't even a moment to grieve.
1: Those are obviously very, very extreme cases. What are the sorts of conditions you were working in, the medical facilities and medications and so on you have to deal with those kind of cases?
9: Yeah, you know, the hard thing is we are at a point where we are not only just seeing death from traumatic injuries, but we're also seeing death from non-violent injuries just because we don't have proper medications. We had a patient that came in, she was 45 years old, she was actively having a heart attack, and we didn't have the stents or the catheters to be able to save her life from having this heart attack. And this was a common theme that we were seeing. People coming in with cardiac arrest, meaning that their hearts had stopped because they didn't have access to medications. It's the moral injury that doctors and nurses are facing from seeing death from incredibly preventable illnesses is another type of trauma. I saw a woman die of a scalp infection, which is a treatable thing, but it was because she didn't have access to her diabetic medications. The infection became out of control because she was chronically malnourished, which is another problem we're seeing in almost everybody. And that infection went absolutely uncontrolled, and she died from multi-organ failure within days. And I'm seeing kids who do not look their stated age. Not one child I've seen looks their stated age. And so they're coming in with complex infections, pneumonias especially. These are complications that happen when there's severe malnutrition that is from prolonged food deprivation. And so very basic infections that are completely out of control, because effectively, when your body is malnourished, your immune system doesn't work properly. So we're seeing that across the board on pretty much every age group. But the age group that's most affected by that is children, the elderly, and then pregnant women especially.
1: Dr. Nahreen Ahmed there, pulmonary and critical care doctor. She recently returned from her fifth trip in recent times to Gaza. 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
7: As the Democratic Republic of Congo grapples with an Ebola outbreak, what lessons can be learnt from the West African outbreak over a decade ago?
1: We'll bring you an update on the new conflict in northern Ethiopia.
7: And discuss the global impact of the guilty verdict against Premier League giants Manchester City.
12: BBC News with Govinda Gill. A woman who was due to be executed in the United States for a murder 3 decades ago has reportedly survived 2 lethal injections. The execution attempt went ahead after the US Supreme Court overturned a last-minute stay. The leaders of Israel and India have hailed an Indian pilot as a hero after he was stabbed by his co-pilot during an apparent attempt to crash a Fly Dubai flight to Tel Aviv. The Indian Prime Minister Narendra Modi said Captain Smit Matra had helped save hundreds of lives. New data from the Glacier Monitoring Switzerland Group shows that the country's glaciers have suffered a near-record loss of ice this year after intense summer heat waves led to unusually rapid melting. The governor of the Bank of England has warned of the danger of an artificial intelligence shock to financial markets. Andrew Bailey said the risks included the threat posed by out-of-control AI agents to trading and bank deposits. Pakistan has renewed airstrikes on targets in Afghanistan, killing a number of people. The Taliban deny Pakistan's claims that they shelter militants. The British Prime Minister, Andy Burnham, has said the governing Labour Party's manifesto at the next general election could include a promise of a new referendum on Britain's membership of the European Union. Brazil's Supreme Electoral Court has upheld a ban on social media posts that repeat the false claim that the right-wing presidential candidate, Flavio Bolsonaro, wants to remove the national patron saint. Mr. Bolsonaro, an evangelical Protestant, claims the rumour is being spread by supporters of President Lula da Silva, a Catholic. A US judge has approved a settlement between Paramount and a group of US states that clears the way for the company's takeover of Warner Brothers Discovery. BBC News.
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13: Thank you for joining us. In the next half hour, we have stories on the Ebola outbreak in the Democratic Republic of Congo, a new conflict in Ethiopia, a key moment in Nigeria's history, and we'll get a global perspective on the guilty verdict against Manchester City for breaking financial rules.
1: You can send us your thoughts on any of those stories on our WhatsApp and text number, which is +44 77 86 20 50 85.
13: Now, earlier this week here on Newsday, we heard how the number of people possibly exposed to the Ebola virus in the Democratic Republic of Congo, or those who've come into contact with patients, could have been underestimated by several hundred thousand. Dr. Jean Kaseya, the head of the Africa Centres for Disease Control and Prevention, told us on Tuesday that the contact tracing system was unable to keep up with the speed of transmission. Infections have also been detected in towns near the borders with South Sudan and the Central African Republic. And he was asked whether preparations were in place there.
14: I think in terms of preparedness, we are doing our best. But the issue related to the health system in these two countries is still a major one. And I cannot assure you today that the outbreak will not cross the border, will not be in Car or in South Sudan. This one I cannot say. But what I have to say, we are doing our best to support the DRC government to control the outbreak in DRC. And if, unfortunately, we could have cases in these two countries, we'll provide appropriate support to contain that.
1: Well, the Ebola outbreak in the Democratic Republic of Congo is the deadliest in the country's history, with almost 4,000 deaths recorded. That also makes it the second largest ever recorded globally. The BBC's former global health correspondent, Tulip Mazumdar, has been following developments closely. She reported extensively on the world's worst ever Ebola outbreak in West Africa, Liberia, Sierra Leone and Guinea a decade ago, and has been reflecting on the lessons learnt since then for a new documentary which launches on the BBC World Service today. She joins us now. Hello to you. What is the current situation in the DRC?
15: Well, we're 4.5 months into this outbreak now, and it remains a very worrying picture. This is the much rarer Bundibugyo species of Ebola, and it's currently killing around half of those infected. But, and it is important to say this, more than 2,000 people have recovered. Ebola isn't an automatic death sentence. Early diagnosis and good supportive care can significantly improve people's chances of survival. That said, it continues to be a very complex picture on the ground. The outbreak is happening in a number of different areas now that have suffered decades of armed conflict and mass displacement. Local health systems were already extremely fragile in these areas. People are moving around a lot. There are many displaced people, that are kind of moving around and kind of difficult to trace them, as we heard earlier there from the Africa CDC. And there's a deep mistrust of authorities, all of which makes containing this outbreak extremely difficult. Now, there have been some very early, potentially encouraging signs just literally over the last couple of weeks. Cases have been gradually falling in Ituri, which has been the epicenter of this outbreak with by far the most cases. Neighbouring North Kivu province, which has seen a substantial rise during September. In the last few days, we have been seeing a fall in recent days. But this is very early days still, so we have to see what this looks like in a couple of weeks from now.
1: What are the early signs in terms of how this compares with that outbreak in West Africa you covered a decade ago? Have lessons been learned since then?
15: So West Africa, like you say, is the world's worst, biggest ever Ebola outbreak. More than 28,000 people were infected, 11,300 died. The main countries affected were Guinea, Sierra Leone and Liberia. But we did see a small number of cases also spread to Mali, Nigeria and Senegal. And we also had a couple of very isolated cases, mainly medics who'd been treating people in West Africa, come back to countries like the US and UK. And we saw a couple of cases there. So it spread much further and it was obviously much bigger. And certainly when I started working on this documentary at the beginning of the year, Ebola and disease outbreaks more generally, they seem to have fallen right down the global agenda, right? We've been seeing all these huge cuts to overseas aid and global health budgets. So when it came along again in DRC and I was watching it, it all felt sadly familiar and quite depressing, given that all, you know, we talked so much about lessons being learned after COVID as well, right? That turned all our worlds upside down. But I have been speaking to people from that West Africa outbreak. I've stayed in touch with a young man called Daniel Turai from Sierra Leone, who survived Ebola. He was 18 when we met. And he has been reflecting on that time when he lost 27 members of his family to Ebola.
16: There was confusion. People did not understand what was going on. So that fear resulted in more people losing their lives, because even when they have some symptoms, even when they fall sick, they don't go to the hospitals. Everybody was afraid.
15: And we've seen, of course, that fear and distrust in the DRC as well. We've seen treatment centres attacked. A politician supporting Ebola efforts was killed just this week in DRC. But certainly some lessons have been learned since West Africa. There have been big structural changes, which we'll talk about in a minute, but also smaller, very practical ones on the ground. I spoke to the UK chief executive of medical charity Medicines Sans Frontières, Dr. Natalie Roberts, who was in DRC near the start of the outbreak, about what they're doing differently now.
17: What has changed today is, first of all, this decision to only have individual rooms. You are in a safe environment because actually, in the end, turn out to not have Ebola, you're not going to get infected with Ebola from somebody else because you're in an individual room. We've really changed what we've done now. So the individual rooms, we put all of them with windows. We allow family members to come inside the treatment centre, to go into the area, to sit next to the window so they can see at least into the room.
15: And what difference has that made?
17: A huge difference in trust. Because, you know, what we know is people felt these Ebola treatment centres were kind of this black box. You know, people would go in and then they would never see them again. You know, they would just be told later, oh, sorry, they died. So it's really changed that level of trust now, that people understand what we're doing, that this is a medical illness and that we are providing medical care.
15: And there are some other really interesting changes as well. I mean, you might remember, right, one of the enduring images of Ebola treatment centres was that bright yellow, plastic fencing that you had around all these places. And when people's homes were isolated as well, you had that kind of bright orange fencing. And what MSF have done is they've stopped using it. You know, this really reminded people of how frightening it was, and DRC had had so many of these outbreaks. So they've just done a really simple thing and replaced them with kind of wooden posts instead. And apparently that does make people just feel more comfortable with coming to these treatment centres, which can feel quite frightening.
1: We've now known about Ebola for half a century since that first outbreak. So has progress in detection, in treatment been made over that time?
15: Well, actually, the DRC is one of the most experienced with detecting and stamping out Ebola outbreaks. There have been 16 before this current one, and most of them in recent years have actually been contained relatively quickly, and they've managed to do that and therefore protect, you know, it spreading to the rest of the world. The problem with this outbreak is that it's caused by a rare Bundibugyo virus. There have only been about three of these Bundibugyo outbreaks before, and there are currently no licensed vaccines or treatments for this strain, which is making it even more difficult. Now, there are those things for the more common Zaire strain of Ebola, that was the West African strain of Ebola, where they created vaccines and treatments within that outbreak, right? Doing kind of trials and things within an outbreak. And that is happening now in the DRC. They've got several in trials. So there have been sort of movement in this. But I spoke to the WHO's emergency chief, Dr. Chikwe Egwuazu. And I did put to him that in many ways, though, it still does feel like lessons haven't been learned, given where we are now.
18: Every community is different. The work you need to do to build up community acceptance, trust, confidence is always different. The circumstances are different. The events of 10 years ago fundamentally changed the World Health Organization, led to the creation of a new program within the organization focused entirely on health emergencies. It led to the establishment of several new institutions in countries around the world that all lead us to being better prepared, but also in the R&D space, just the innovation around vaccines, new diagnostics.
19: And what have been the tangible benefits that you've seen since then?
18: Every single day around the world, new clusters of infectious diseases are detected, responded to, and no one ever hears about it. We investigate, we respond, we manage, and it's closed. And so in most of those, they never make the news. And I am confident that most of the time, we have the capacity to prevent, to detect, and respond. Of course, once in a while, there are circumstances that lead to a much bigger outbreak, sometimes a pandemic. We will probably never be fully prepared for whatever comes next. But in terms of where we are today, it's like night and day from where we were 10 years ago.
1: So did, Tulip, your reporting for this documentary bring you to a conclusion about what might need to happen to bring this outbreak in the DRC under control?
15: Well, the way you stop an Ebola outbreak is actually quite simple, on paper, in theory anyway. You identify an infected person, isolate and treat them, then trace everyone they've been in close contact with and monitor them so that if they develop symptoms, they can be isolated and treated quickly before they infect anybody else. The problem is doing that in these sort of conflict-hit, neglected, highly mobile communities where health systems are weak and trust in authorities is extremely low. Doing that on the ground becomes extremely difficult. And practically speaking, they need, frankly, a lot of cash to do this stuff. Around $1.3 billion is what the DRC-led plan is asking for. And that's not just about contact tracing. That's also about kind of all the infrastructure that's needed to make sure that when people come for help, they get it, and strengthening kind of health systems as well. And humanitarian organizations working in the country are asking for more on top of that. So this stuff takes a lot of money. But ultimately, all these health chiefs I've been speaking to for this documentary, Africa CDC, WHO, they all make the same point. You can't just keep flying in the middle of emergencies and then suddenly, you know, trying to do everything at once in the middle of an outbreak. You have to improve health systems and surveillance systems before an outbreak happens so that when they do come along, and they are inevitable, this is going to keep happening, but when they do come along, they're identified locally and they're stamped out quickly. And Daniel from Sierra Leone, who we heard from earlier, he kind of really brought that home to me for this documentary. 10 years on, he's now training to become a doctor because he told me after everything he went through, he wants to improve the health system in his home country.
16: I just have to find a way to cope, to find opportunities so that I can achieve my dream of becoming a doctor, so that I can go back and save lives. But I've been hopeful, as always. That was the reason why I'm here today. I'm here not only for myself, but for my country, for my people, for my family, to help, to improve the health system, make it one, to become one of the best health systems.
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2: Renewed fighting is continuing in northern Ethiopia, with clashes between federal forces and Tigrayan fighters and their allies spreading across Tigray and into parts of Amhara and Afar regions.
13: Government forces say they've captured the strategic town of Alamata, about 120 kilometres south of Tigray's capital, Mekele, while Tigrayan forces have also taken territory in Afar. Health facilities in the area have reported a sharp rise in wounded people and tens of thousands have been displaced. Hospital sources in Alamata told the BBC that at least 52 civilians, including a newborn infant, were killed over 3 days of fighting. The latest fighting has effectively broken the fragile peace agreement that ended the 2020 to 2022 war between Tigray and the Ethiopian government. To tell us more, we're now joined by Deratu Gwebena from BBC Monitoring, who's on the line from Nairobi. First of all, tell us what we understand has happened in this crucial town, Alamata, in Tigray.
20: So what happened in Alamata was the intensified fighting between the Federal Allied Forces and the Tigrayan rebel groups. And the fighting has escalated, as you said, 52 civilians have been killed over 3 days fighting. But we also have very limited information coming out of Tigray due to the telecommunication and internet blackout. But there also have been clashes reported and civilians casualties. For instance, we have 44 people who are injured in airstrike in Tigray region. This is following the drone strikes that occurred between 26 and 28 September across different areas of Tigray region. Also, we have reports from Mekele's Idara Specialized Hospital medical staff that said out of the 44 injured people, 33 of them were children. The medical staff also reported that patients coming in with severe traumatic injuries. So the fighting continues in Amhara, Afar, and Tigray region. The armies, of course, the Ethiopian National Army is also pushing the allied rebels in its attempt to control Tigray's capital, Mekele. That's what we have in terms of the ongoing clashes in those three regions.
13: As you mentioned, communications in large parts of Tigray are disrupted. How are journalists able to get information, as you say, of some of these clashes, those who are injured? How are journalists able to get that information out of Tigray?
20: So the main source of information now is coming from privately owned and pro-opposition outlets that are based, say, in Addis Ababa or outside Ethiopia, for instance. And there was a drone strike that hit Tigray TV, which is the main regional TV station. So the drone attack hit the broadcaster on 27 September, which was Sunday. And this also led to the broadcaster to suspend its broadcast as it was affected. So the privately owned outlets and proposition outlets, basically most of them based in Addis Ababa and outside Ethiopia, are the source of information at this time, because we also have to mention that there is limited information coming from the federal government side, because the state-owned and pro-government outlets are not really reporting on the renewed clashes. So even the information that we are getting as journalists are coming from the other side, not from the Ethiopian government side. So this also makes it a bit harder to actually see what is going on from both sides, and the claims that are coming from the battlefields in terms of the continued fighting in those three regions in northern part of Ethiopia.
13: Now, the previous war, which ended with a peace deal 4 years ago, was marked by atrocities, by massacres. How much concern is there that the same thing could happen again?
20: Of course, it's very much concerning, because the country, especially Tigray, Amhara and Afar regions, they are still recovering from the traumatic experience the civilians had, and also the country's economy in terms of the country's security and politics. And it is unfortunate that Ethiopia is going back into what it seems like a war, a renewed conflict. And the country did not really fix the post-war reconstruction. So now, before the country fully recovers from the 2020-2022 war, and now having another new, fresh, renewed clashes, especially in the same regions that went through the same experience, it's a bit unfortunate, but we have to wait and see how this will unfold. As I said earlier, it's becoming more confusing in some ways because we are not really understanding what the federal government is doing or trying to do at this point, because there hasn't been official communication coming from the federal government, the National Army, except the army saying that in its counteroffensive military campaign that it killed over 700 TPLF and allied forces between 23 and 25 September. But we don't really know what's happening beyond that. So we have to wait and see how this will go beyond. Yeah.
7: Doratu Gobena from BBC Monitoring, thank you for joining us. And of course, we continue to make requests to the Ethiopian government for an interview on the situation in northern Ethiopia.
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4: It's been a tumultuous week for Manchester City. News coming out that the Premier League have found them guilty of breaking more than 100 financial regulations between 2009 and 2018. It leaves a stain on all the success they achieved and has many fans in limbo with what sanctions they could face. Joining me on the line, we've got a couple of City fans. In Kenya, Annette Wachira is there, and then we also have the leader of the official Manchester City fan group in Nigeria, Niger Citizens, David Ona, joins us. Annette, let's start with you. What's your reaction to the news?
0: Obviously, I'm devastated. It has been hanging over our, I would say hanging over our heads for the past few years. I mean, we've boasted about the Centurion, the 100-point season, the treble season. I mean, we've won it all under Pep Guardiola. And of course, we have a new team, a new manager. We have new players. So it's very frustrating, especially being the only club in England this season that has won 5 out of 5 matches. So I think coming out of the international break and the fact that a lot of our players are in the international break, we don't know how they're perceiving this information. Of course, we've had some of the members from the leadership at Man City come out and clarify on the issue. And I mean, reassure us, but I mean, it's hard to see the Premier League making a statement in that regard, saying that we have been found guilty. We have seen some of our sponsors, including Etihad, coming out and saying that they're going to sue for legal action. We've had a message from Khaldun as well, our chairman, saying that, "Hey, these guys, it's not true. We maintain our innocence." So I think as a Man City fan, I'm really, really worried, but I definitely stand with our chairman, and I think we'll be found innocent. But of course, it's very damaging, considering we have a new set of players. I don't know how they're going to take it. I don't know if without the influence that Pep had, I mean, in the past two seasons, terms of reassuring players, I don't know if Enzo Maresca will be able to do that.
4: Yeah, that's going to be a big challenge for Enzo Maresca. David, I want to bring you in. What do you make of this? As Annette was saying there, the club have continued to deny any wrongdoing. What do you think of what's happening at the moment?
21: All right, thank you. So I think the good part about yesterday, in light of everything that's happened in the past week, has been the message from Pep Guardiola showing support. I think that's really, really brought a little bit of encouragement to the fans and players as well, given the fact that we have the support. But to be honest, there's been a lot because the issue has been hanging over our necks for a couple of years now. And seeing the whole media talking about us, the possible sanctions and all of that, right? It's very difficult to know where we stand. And I'm sure the players as well will be thinking about this in different ways, because if anything goes wrong, of course, I'm sure some of them might be looking for a way out as well. Like I said, it's always been trusting the management, and the management has gotten us to where we are today. And if they come out and say, "Oh, they are guilty," then I very much believe that they're guilty, and I will just relax for the proceedings to reach its final state, and then see how it goes.
4: Annette, and I imagine, I know African sports fans, we love a little bit of a tease. I imagine plenty of fans have been ribbing you guys about what could potentially happen with Manchester City. What do you think would be a fair punishment if this appeal that they say they're going to do doesn't actually take place, or they don't win it?
0: I don't want to look at it in that sense because, I mean, if you're found guilty of all 114, or even if there is a reduction and we get to maybe 40 or 30 charges, I mean, Everton was, what, reducted 6 points for, what, a 20 million breach, or was it somewhere thereabout? So I think in terms of punishment, it's going to be a bit hefty because of the number of charges. But I just hope that if it gets there, it's just a very big fine that we can probably afford to pay. Mm. Because, I mean, in terms of relegation, we've already had players, teams from the second tier of English football and saying that they don't want us there. So yeah. I don't know if relegation is a great thing to think about right now. I mean, points deduction will kill the entire team because, I mean, we've started the season great. And if Everton got 6 points deducted, how many do you think City will get for, what, 114 charges?
4: Yeah, 114 so and almost $1 billion yeah. dollars as well of financial breaches. For you guys as fans, I'll start with you, David. Does this change your support of Manchester City?
21: Absolutely not. I still very much support the club and I remain loyal to the club. So just as she has said, I still believe that we'll come out on top of all of this. Very much believe so.
4: Annette, for you as well, yes. Do you imagine supporting City if they're in League Two?
0: Yes, of course. I don't see myself supporting United and Arsenal, obviously, yes. because they've been our long-time rivals. So I think we're in it, even if we go to the second division.
4: Well, let's see what will happen. I imagine next few days are going to be pretty crucial in terms of Manchester City having to lodge that appeal on Friday. Annette Wachira, a Kenyan Man City fan, and David Honor, a Nigerian City fan. They're really interesting to get your insights.
1: We've had a message in from Rex in Malawi, who says Man City should be given the harshest sanctions following their inappropriate conduct. I think our Man City fans would agree, but
4: I think they would agree.
1: Plenty of other football fans of the world might be wishing for just that. Ladies and gentlemen, thank you very much indeed. Plenty more to come here on Newsday on the BBC World Service with Catherine and James in London.

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1: A taupe-ish walnut brown hoodie.
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4: It feels like a warm hug.
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7: Hello and welcome to Newsday on the BBC World Service with Catherine Bjerrehanga and James Copnell in London.
8: Coming up, the leaders of Israel and India have hailed an Indian pilot as a hero after his actions prevented an apparent attempt to crash a plane bound for Tel Aviv. Captain Smit Mashar was stabbed by his co-pilot, but managed to open the cockpit door, enabling other passengers to overpower his attacker.
7: Clowns out and cowboys in, says the US Defence Secretary Pete Hegseth as he fires 20% of the top military leadership. We'll discuss what this could mean for the future of the superpower's military.
8: And 10 years after the Ebola outbreak gripped West Africa, we'll speak to a survivor and ask what lessons have been learned.
9: Misinformation fueled the fear and made a lot of people not to go to the hospital when they are sick, which resulted in many people losing their lives.
8: That's after the latest world news.
10: Live from NPR News, I'm Giles Snyder. Passengers on board that harrowing Fly Dubai flight are now safely in Tel Aviv, arriving Wednesday evening on another flight after some of them intervened when a pilot stabbed the other pilot and allegedly attempted to crash the plane. NPR's Kat Lonsdorf was at the Tel Aviv airport when the passengers finally arrived.
11: Well, it was really hectic. The arrivals area was filled with journalists waiting for the passengers to arrive, and there were also family members there waiting, some with, you know, balloons or flowers to welcome their loved ones back after such a scary experience. The passengers were flown into Tel Aviv from Saudi Arabia on a different Fly Dubai flight, and they arrived many hours after their original scheduled landing.
10: The attack led Israel to scramble warplanes. It remains unclear what motivated the attack. Cornell University officials have confirmed that an outside counsel will investigate the school's handling of an alleged rape case in 2024. New York Governor Kathy Hochul demanded the investigation, NPR's Brian Mann reports.
12: In a statement on social media, Hochul said she secured a promise from Cornell that the review by an outside counsel will happen.
13: And I just spoke to the university president. They have agreed. They understand the importance of this.
12: The university has drawn criticism for its response 2 years ago when word of an alleged sexual assault at a frat party first spread on campus after the woman reported it to campus police. In a recent civil lawsuit, the woman alleges she was gang raped by 7 students. None of the men faced criminal charges. Some were suspended or expelled, but Cornell has declined to say what other disciplinary actions were taken. Hochul says the probe is needed to restore trust.
13: I want answers. I want to know what happened.
12: No details yet on how the investigation will work. Brian Mann, NPR News, Ithaca, New York.
10: At a court hearing in Austin, Texas, Wednesday, a judge found the man shot earlier this month by an ICE agent should remain in custody while a case against him proceeds for assaulting a federal officer. Mose Bouchel of member station KUT reports that Wilbur Garces Perez arrived at the hearing in a wheelchair and arm sling with a bullet still lodged in his back.
14: After hearing from lawyers and an ICE investigator, Magistrate Judge Dustin Howell said there was sufficient reason to allow the charges to move forward. He said he's not convinced Garces Perez poses a danger, but agreed he could be a flight risk. Outside the courthouse, Garces Perez's attorneys said the charges had been filed in retaliation and to justify his treatment in detention. Serena Hermitano is a registered nurse who was among a group of medical professionals to petition for his medical release.
15: The fact that he was only gets in the emergency department for just 4 hours is enraging.
14: With the federal charges moving forward, Garces Perez will remain in criminal detention and not return to the South Texas Immigration Center where he's been held since being shot.
10: And you're listening to NPR News. Officials in Tennessee are confirming that death row inmate Krista Gayle Pike survived the state's first attempt to execute her. A statement from the state corrections department says Pike has been transported to an off-site medical facility. Her lawyers have filed an emergency court motion to halt the execution after two doses of a lethal injection drug failed. A report on the state of Switzerland's glaciers shows a more than 20% loss in ice volume over 5 years. The report warns that glaciers can't survive under such conditions, as Imogen Folks reports.
16: The latest figures from Switzerland's National Glacier Monitoring Service show the country's glaciers lost more than 5% of their volume this year. An exceptionally hot summer with repeated heat waves took its toll. The thawing ice eased Europe's drought somewhat, but when that ice is gone, water for crops and crucial river transport links like the Rhine and the Danube will be threatened. Scientists say the link with global warming is clear. If temperatures continue to rise, Europe's glaciers may not survive this century. So far, over 1,000 Swiss glaciers have already disappeared. For NPR News, I'm Imogen Folks in Bern.
10: In a late-night vote, the Senate confirmed President Trump's choice to lead the Labor Department. Senators voted 47-41 to confirm Keith Sonderling, one of the Senate's final acts before leaving Washington to focus on the midterm elections. I'm Giles Snyder, NPR News.
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7: Thank you for that news. Hello and welcome to Newsday from the BBC World Service with Catherine Bjerrehanger and James Cocknell in London.
11: Coming up this half hour, a 20% cut for the US Army's generals. We assess what this means for its military. An Ebola survivor in West Africa tells us what lessons can be learnt as another outbreak in the Democratic Republic of Congo continues.
7: And in sport, we're going to have reaction from top football executives and the UK's Prime Minister to the guilty verdict against Manchester City for breaching financial rules. They have said they will appeal, of course. We welcome your messages on that or anything you hear on Newsday. Our number, which works for WhatsApp and texts, is +44 77 86 20 50 85.
11: Let's begin in the Middle East and an attempted hijacking of a jetliner in the skies over Israel's border as one pilot attacks another with a knife in a bid to take over the plane. With more than 100

0: of Tabuk. The pilot who allegedly launched the attack has been detained in Saudi Arabia, and the co-pilot is being treated for his injuries. A replacement flight carrying most of the stranded passengers subsequently took them on to Tel Aviv's Ben-Gurion airport. And one of those passengers who is now safely back in Israel is Almog Itali.
1: It was a very calm, regular flight from Dubai. After 2 hours, we entered the Jordanian border. Suddenly, the airplane started to, like a roller coaster, to drop down, like a massive G-force. It was falling down for 20 or 30 seconds rapidly, and then balanced, and then started once again to fall down. When it balanced, we saw that people were rushing to the cockpit. And apparently, one of the pilots stabbed the other one, and a couple of passengers and crew members took over and knocked him down. And the third pilot managed to take over the airplane and to balance it and to pass to Saudi Arabia.
0: Well, Major General Yaakov Amidror is a former Major General and former National Security Advisor to Prime Minister Benjamin Netanyahu. He spoke to us a little earlier on Newsday.
2: The investigation is still in the in Saudi Arabia, so we don't have all the details what motivated the co-pilot. What probably the logic to assume is that he tried to take the plane to crash into any place in Israel. Maybe he has something in his mind relating to do something which is equivalent to 9/11. And what was very important that in this case the other member of the crew, the pilot, the commanding pilot, was very courageous one, and he fight against his co-pilot, opened the door, and the Israelis run into the cockpit and save the plane at the last second. Probably someone in Britain and other places will condemn the Israelis going into the cockpit without having any decision of the United Nations about it, but that saved the plane. And we know that in many places people will say that it is a violation of some regulation which had been done again by the Israelis, but it saved the life of the 180 people on board of this plan. The Saudis and the Emiratis are investigating the case and probably will know what was behind it.
0: On those investigations,
2: if you hear the incitement from many places around the world against Israel, you understand that it might lead some people to such crazy actions.
0: On the investigations, will the Israeli authorities then be coordinating with the Saudi and Emirati authorities?
2: I believe that will be coordination, you know, like in the Middle East, part of it on the table, part of it under the table. But at the end of the day, Israel will have the information about the event. If we take part in the investigation, if we don't take part in the investigation, we will have all the information.
0: There was, after 9/11, a huge change in the way security was conducted in the airline industry to stop people, for example, getting into the cockpit and getting to a pilot. In this case, it seems to have been a pilot who acted. But what sort of security failures do you think can already be identified for something like this to have happened?
2: I think that there are two points that should be investigated by the Emirates. One is the pilot itself. Who is he? What background he has? Was he connected to any other organization, either from the Iranian side or from the Al-Qaeda, ISIS side? Or is lonely wolf and he did it by his own initiative based on excitement that he had in the radio, in the television? I don't know. And this is one thing, the background of the pilot. And the second one

0: how he succeeded to get into the cockpit with a knife, something that should not be allowed. And this is something very practical one that the Emiratis will have to investigate and to find what was the loop during it from which he succeeded to make this violation of the regulation.
1: What would you anticipate in terms of further measures to increase security in Israel? Would we see, for example, flights from Dubai permanently banned, things like that? Or do you expect broadly things will continue as normal?
0: No, I think that after the investigation, when the Emirates will find the problem within their own system, the flights from Dubai and Abu Dhabi will continue. It's a very important line for us and for them. There are more than 10 flights every day of this company and others flying from Dubai and Abu Dhabi into Israel and from Israel to Abu Dhabi and Dubai. I think that it will continue. The Emirates are very efficient, have a very efficient system, and they will investigate and will make the system even better in the future.
1: The thoughts of Major General Yaakov Amidror, a former National Security Advisor to the Israeli Prime Minister Benjamin Netanyahu.
2: And we can discuss this story further with our business presenter, Ashna Shukla. And Ashna, this story has really shone attention on the airline Fly Dubai.
3: Ah, absolutely. That's something that everybody's been talking about, isn't it? Fly Dubai is a state-owned low-cost carrier, which really supports Dubai's commercial and tourism sector. It, coordinates directly with the sibling airline Emirates and flies about 2,200 weekly flights. And in fact, it flies 70 direct flights from UAE into Israel every week. And in fact, it's very recently that Israel and UAE actually firmed up their relationships that much. And many more flights have started coming in to Israel from UAE now. But it certainly has posed a big question mark also on the security, the pilot, the crew, safety security at the airport. The questions that the guest was earlier raising about how did the pilot actually come with a knife inside the cockpit? These are some of the questions that everybody in the aviation sector right now is asking.
2: Ashna, thank you. That's the BBC's Ashna Shukla in Singapore there. US Defense Secretary Pete Hegseth has confirmed the firing of 20% of the US top military leadership with an attack on what he called a woke ethos. In a fiery speech, he attacked what he called fat generals and said, clowns out, cowboys in. The defense secretary singled out groups he said he did not want in the military, including transgender people, overweight people, and those with beards. Let's get the view of Margaret Donovan, a former US Army captain in the Judge Advocate General's Corps, an attorney and a former federal prosecutor who has been critical of Pete Hegseth's leadership in the past. What does she think about his latest comments?
4: They were pretty unusual coming from a United States Secretary of Defense. And I think that we are seeing more of the same emphasis on culture wars rather than what the Department of Defense should actually be doing, which is securing America and achieving strategic victories at home and abroad. So it wasn't necessarily surprising, but it was disappointing.
2: When you say that this is not the right focus, the culture wars, what do you mean by that? So give us a sense of what these cuts could mean for the military, but also in terms of how it prepares for the nature of war, the fact that we're seeing war becoming more automated. Is that the right word? You know, the use of drone fare and things like that.
4: So he's basically proposing cuts to levels of senior leadership within the United States military. And that in and of itself, believe it or not, is not wildly controversial. I think that there are good arguments for reducing the number of general officers that are in the military. I may not necessarily agree with them, but certainly people have made those arguments before. But the problem, and I think the concern that people have with the way that Secretary Hegseth may go about this, is that typically when he is firing people, and we've seen him do this so far in his over year and a half tenure at the Department of Defense, it tends to be linked to something that is quite obviously a person's race or their gender. And so there is a level of distrust that if he is going to reduce a serious number of senior leaders, that he's not going to be doing it on the right basis. The other issue that I think a lot of people see with this is that the Secretary of Defense himself is extremely inexperienced. He does have combat experience. He became a National Guard major. But speaking in terms of the experience levels of other secretaries, he's not even close. So he's never been in command. He's never had any role of any significant responsibilities, let alone has he ever had an experience with long-term strategic thinking and planning. And so the concern that I think a lot of people have in the U.S. about his proposed cuts is that he's already depleted the United States military of very experienced senior leaders who could have otherwise helped him through a war that the executive branch started, or very tricky situations that you would want maturity and season and experience to sort of guide you through. So he sort of eliminated that for himself by firing people. And the worry is that these additional cuts is going to amplify that problem.
5: It's important to say that some of those officers have resigned themselves. The Pentagon has also said it would never consider the color of a service member's skin or their gender as a factor in promotions, and that meritocracy reigns supreme. In terms of instituting these cuts, are those decisions just down to the Secretary of Defense alone, or are other people involved?
4: Well, I think it would be up to the Secretary of Defense to basically reorganize what the Department of Defense looks like. Of course, there's funding allotted by Congress each year for certain positions and for certain programs. So it would be within the Defense Department's prerogative to sort of reorganize itself. But eventually, he would have to justify pretty much every paid position and every mission and every operation and new unit that he's proposing to make to Congress in order to get the proper funding for that.
5: There have been those wider questions about the U.S. military during this war with Iran in terms of, you know, the depletion of its ammunition stockpiles, whether it is properly equipped to fight in, you know, a drone warfare conflict. Do you see any sort of measures that will try to help the U.S. military going forward in terms of what the Secretary of Defense is announcing?
4: We know that the Defense Department has tried to put the pressure on domestic American companies to sort of ramp up defense production in order to support the stockpile depletions. But that's the type of strategic long-term thinking that you would hope that he keeps people around when he does reduce these positions. And to be fair, what he's saying is he's reducing basically billets for a higher level officers. He's not going to fire them himself, but in effect, these people will ultimately have to resign when their position disappears. And so the concern is that, if he isn't keeping people around who can help him properly plan this, then that will be to the detriment of the department.
5: And that was Margaret Donovan, former US Army captain in the Judge Advocate General's Corps.
1: This is Newsday on the BBC World Service with Catherine and James in London. Here are some of our main headlines. Lawyers for a woman facing execution in the U.S. state of Tennessee say that she's been taken to hospital after surviving two lethal injections. Israel's prime minister says it is too early to say who may have been behind the foiled attempt by a co-pilot to crash a passenger flight from Dubai to Tel Aviv. And Switzerland's glaciers lost more than 5% of their ice this year as a result of Europe's record-breaking heat waves. Lots of big news in the world of sports too. So here's Isaac Fannin.
6: Yes, the senior football figures have told BBC Sport Manchester City's punishment for breaching Premier League rules should be handed down before the end of the season and not dragged out. City are expected to appeal the verdict of the Independent Commission, which found the club guilty of every financial charge it faced for rule breaches between 2009 and 2018. Of course, this is an incredibly political story. The City ownership group come from Abu Dhabi. And the Prime Minister of Britain, Andy Burnham, of course, was the mayor of Manchester. And he, together with the Abu Dhabi group, have seen great investment into the city. And he's been asked about the potential of this Abu Dhabi group being forced to sell the club after the rulings.
7: Well, I would be really concerned to lose them. They've been such a huge partner in the building of modern Manchester and obviously the building of Manchester City into the global force that it is. I can't intervene more in the process. It would be wrong for me to do that. Mm-hmm. It would be wrong, I think, to jump to a conclusion before having really studied all of the detail. But obviously it's ongoing, and because it's still contested by Manchester City, then I think it's right that I don't say much more.
6: In other sports news, Cristiano Ronaldo says he's left Portugal's international camp and will explain the reasons why in time. It comes after head coach Jorge Jesus earlier said there were no problems with the captain after claims he refused to train. Ronaldo was an unused substitute in Portugal's 2-1 win over Norway. In the Women's Champions League, you have got to see the mishap between Arsenal goalkeeper Misa Rodriguez and her teammate Leah Williamson in the match against Paris FC. Late on in the game, Rodriguez looks to take a goal kick, passes the ball to Williamson, who stoops down to stop the ball, not with her foot, with her hand. The referee, after a few seconds thinking, is that what really happened, ends up giving a penalty, and Arsenal are denied a much needed win. 2-2 it finished in France. And after a decade of public feuding and false starts, Tyson Fury and Anthony Joshua exchanged pleasantries, traded jokes, and even discussed going out for a pint after a news conference in London on Wednesday. The British heavyweight rivals will fight at Cardiff's Principality Stadium in December. Not used to seeing boxers saying that they would like to go out for a
1: pint. Yeah, it's a different breed, isn't it? I'm going to punch your face, but first let's go out for a drink, have a chat.
6: Well, they do say Queensbury rules. It's meant to be a very, it's meant to be, you know, gentleman's sport, right?
1: So,
6: you
1: know, teeth out.
6: What way to do that? Sharing a pint.
1: Yeah, well, fair enough.
4: I mean, who's going to argue with them? An example. Yeah, that's what they should
6: exactly,
4: do, right, guys?
6: Exactly. So they're,
4: let's support them.
6: Let's support them on their, you know, let's see.
1: But maybe not right before they take on a
6: Well, there's still a few months to go, so maybe they will keep the pleasantries going until they face off.
1: All right, more on bromance news and other sports stories with Isaac Fannin later in the programme.
5: Now, during the West Africa Ebola outbreak, which ended a decade ago, the BBC's then global health correspondent, Tulip Mazumda, met Daniel Touré in Sierra Leone. Tulip told us some of his story in the past hour. Daniel was just 18 when he and much of his family were infected with Ebola. He survived, but 27 members of his family died. 10 years on, Tulip caught up with him again. He's now training to become a doctor. They spoke about the fear and misinformation that fueled the outbreak, including false rumours that the government itself had brought Ebola into the country.
8: Hi, my name is Daniel Sidiki Touré. I'm an Ebola survivor and I'm training to become a doctor. There was chaos. There was confusion. People were afraid. And because of the fear, even when they have some symptoms, even when they fall sick, they don't go to the hospitals. But the treatment center was one of the worst places anybody can find himself. And all of us, we are afraid. I'm fighting to survive. So mentally, I was very unstable. I could not think straight. I was confused. There was a time when I used to spit blood. I was having continuous running stomach. A lot of people were vomiting blood. Blood was coming from their nose, from their mouth, from their ears. Everybody was afraid. And the fear intensified because of most of this misinformation that was going around. The government bought it. They bought it for money. They were using the blood of people. So those misinformations fueled the fear and made a lot of people not to go to the hospital when they are sick, which resulted in many people losing their lives.
9: We last met, didn't we, Daniel? Maybe a year after you recovered from Ebola. And you said to me back then how the experience had clearly been so traumatic, but that it had really ignited a fire in you to help other people, to help people in Sierra Leone and become a doctor yourself. How is that going?
8: Since I was a child, I had the dream of becoming a medical doctor. And looking at the family I've lost to Ebola, looking at how chaotic that moment was, I thought to myself again, if I would have been a medic, if I would have been a doctor, maybe I would have been able to save my family. So when I was in the treatment center and I decided that no matter what it cost me, I want to be a medical doctor so that I can save the lives of other people, even when I wasn't able to save the life of my family.
9: And Daniel, just finally, I just wanted to ask about your kind of hopes, dreams, aspirations for the future. Are you feeling optimistic about the future?
8: Yes, Tulip, I've been hopeful as always. That was the reason why I'm here today. And I actually believe that the future will be better. There are more opportunities to come. I'm here not only for myself, but for my country, for my people, for my family, to help to improve the health system, make it one to become one of the best health systems.
5: And that was Daniel in Sierra Leone speaking to Tulip Mazumda. 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
1: Why has there been a spike in piracy off the coast of Somalia? We'll speak to the country's Minister for Marine Resources.
5: We'll hear from the Georgian Young Lawyers Association, which has won the Alternative Nobel Peace Prize.
1: And as US pressure on the Cuban government continues, some Cuban Americans tell us of their plans for a post-communist country. First, though, the news.
16: BBC News with Govinda Gill. A woman who was due to have been executed in the United States for a murder 3 decades ago has reportedly survived 2 lethal injections. The execution attempt went ahead after the US Supreme Court overturned a last-minute stay. Israel's Prime Minister said it's too early to say who was behind the foiled attempt by a co-pilot to crash a flight from Dubai to Tel Aviv. Benjamin Netanyahu said that the Indian captain of the Fly Dubai plane, along with Israelis on board, had managed to prevent a 9/11 disaster. New data from the Glacier Monitoring Switzerland group shows that the country's glaciers have suffered a near-record loss of ice this year after intense summer heat waves led to unusually rapid melting. The governor of the Bank of England has warned of the danger of an artificial intelligence shock to financial markets. Andrew Bailey said the risks included the threat posed by out-of-control AI agents to trading and bank deposits. Pakistan's renewed airstrikes on targets in Afghanistan, killing a number of people. The Taliban deny Pakistan's claim that they shelter militants. The British Prime Minister Andy Burnham has said that the governing Labour Party's manifesto at the next general election could include a promise of a new referendum on Britain's membership of the European Union. Police in Bolivia have arrested the chief prosecutor, Roger Mariaca, days after the United States accused him of taking bribes from drug traffickers. He was detained at the airport in the eastern city of Santa Cruz. Brazil's Supreme Electoral Court has upheld a ban on social media posts that repeat the false claim that the right-wing presidential candidate Flavio Bolsonaro wants to remove the national patron saint. BBC News.
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5: This half hour, we have stories from Somalia, Kenya, and hear from Cuban Americans in Florida about their plans should the communist government fall.
1: Also going to meet a prize-winning human rights lawyer from Georgia, and we're going to continue our coverage of one of the biggest sports stories for years, the guilty verdict on numerous financial charges against Manchester City. 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
5: Somali piracy appears to be making a comeback, with a number of ships hijacked off the coast in recent months. The latest is the MT Honour 25, which was seized in April with 17 crew on board. Puntland forces retook the tanker on Tuesday, but five crew members were killed and four injured. It follows the rescue last week of another tanker, the Cebu 1, with 47 suspected pirates captured. So what is behind the return of piracy, and what is Puntland doing to tackle it? We're joined by the Minister of Fisheries and Marine Resources, Mohamed Doniale. Welcome to the programme. Why do you think piracy is returning off the coast of Somalia now?
17: Good morning, Catherine, and thanks for having me. And this is a great opportunity, and I thank the BBC World Service. The recent emerging of piracy has mainly to do with what we see as an external actor seeking to undermine Puntland war against ISIS that we waged the last 18 months. And we believe this actors initially attempts a number of things which has failed. So they try to inflate the community tension, mobilize militias, and all this have failed. And now they decided to actually re-mobilize the old network to disrupt maritime security. So this is their effort to undermine the whole maritime security in both Indian Ocean and the Red Sea. In our view, these efforts share common objective to stabilize Puntland, and so that ISIS and other terrorist group regain and grounds, and so therefore they can actually disrupt our security efforts while they're building up all this.
5: We have seen some spikes in piracy over the years. Do you think this is a temporary spike, or do you think we could see something more prolonged here?
17: You're right. This piracy has a history. It started, the peak time was 2005-2011, but we saw a sharp decline in 2012 until now. But these are recently, and especially the last 6 months, we have seen the rise. And it's all to do because we have been having an upper hand with support our international partners to actually... the terrorists who actually had a safe behavior. So, and I think this is a temporary, and we have now, with the recent operations that we conducted, we actually now are free from piracy as yesterday. So this is a good news, and we managed to deploy sufficient police forces in our coastal districts. One thing I want to remind you, Puntland is the same size of a UK, 212 kilometers square, and with the coastal line stretching 1,680. So that's huge, with limited resources and limited capacity and capability. But we are doing everything we can to make sure that the community are in line with this, with sufficient border forces controlling and ensuring to detect early on so that we can disrupt their preparation. So yes, this is a temporary that, and now that we actually concluded the last operation yesterday, so we are free from piracy as today.
5: Mohamed Danyale, Minister of Fisheries and Marine Resources in Puntland, thank you for joining us on Newsday.
1: In his speech at the UN General Assembly last week, the US President Donald Trump said his administration was seeking a fundamental change in Cuba. In response, the Cuban foreign minister accused Washington of carrying out collective punishment against the island through a months-long fuel blockade. While ordinary Cubans continued to struggle under immense hardships, including 20-hour-long power blackouts, wealthy, conservative Cuban-Americans in Florida are convinced that regime change in Cuba is around the corner. Now they've created a new organisation to plan for investment in a post-communist Cuba, what they call the day after. Will Grant reports from Miami.
18: At the lavish home of one of Miami's top plastic surgeons overlooking the Biscayne Bay, some of the wealthiest Cuban-American families in Florida gather to thrash out their vision of Cuba's future. Rum in hand and Rolexes on wrists, it's the fourth meeting of the newly created Cuban-American National Chamber of Commerce. The group's president is 82-year-old real estate developer Juan Omar Sixto.
19: The intention of this group is to gather under one roof the most prominent Cuban-American entrepreneurs in Miami-Dade County. And the objective is to be in Cuba once the regime falls.
18: The guests are convinced that the moment of regime change that they've spent almost seven decades hoping, praying, and indeed pushing for is nigh. After countless false dawns, this time, says Mr. Sixton, is different.
19: I've been here in Miami for about, I don't know, 62 or 64 years. This is the first time that Marco Rubio, Cuban American, is doing what you have been done 20 or 30 years ago. The regime would have really been suffocated many years ago, but actually nobody in the Department of State took upon themselves to do it.
20: It's an absolutely failed state.
18: On hearing those words from President Trump at the UN General Assembly, the Cuban delegation stood up in unison and left the chamber. As they walked out, he had a final message for them.
20: Communism will never be coming to America, but freedom will be coming to Cuba.
18: The Trump administration has heaped new sanctions on the island, including a near-total oil blockade to force that change. Yet although President Trump has repeatedly said Cuba is next after Iran, it's far from clear what the change might be.
21: There has been reporting that essentially the U.S. government asked the Cuban government, privatize your oil company under U.S. hands, convince your president to step down and free political prisoners, and then we can play ball. The Cubans have rejected that.
18: In the University of Miami's leafy campus, I caught up with Mike Bustamante, an associate history professor there, who's also part of a Harvard working group on the Cuba crisis.
21: I don't understand how someone like Marco Rubio sells that kind of interim arrangement with the very government that he and the community he's from has opposed for so long. I don't see how they sell that in South Florida. And yet the kind of more full-throated, you know, military action that I think it would take to maybe decisively unroot this government, I just don't think there's appetite for it.
18: The Cuban government recently passed 176 economic liberalization measures into law. President Miguel Díaz-Canel told the Cuban Congress they were to advance the defense of socialism to support and widen social justice. To his critics, though, they look like little more than full-blown capitalism. They lift the cap on the number of workers in a private business and permit ownership of multiple enterprises at once, including by Cuban Americans in Florida.
22: Agricultural. What needs to be done with agriculture? There's a number of people here tonight that have volunteered already.
18: But Miami real estate developer Juan Omar Sixto sees the changes as purely cosmetic and says they offer no guarantees to any potential investors in his homeland.
19: We will not put a foot in Cuba unless there's a regime change.
1: Will Grant reporting from Miami.
5: Three news outlets that US President Donald Trump abruptly banished from White House grounds on September the 19th have asked a federal court to block the action until the case is fully resolved. CNN, MS Now and Politico say the administration has persisted in unpredictably and inconsistently implementing its ban, despite a judge issuing a two-week restraining order. A short while ago, I spoke with the lawyer representing the three organizations, Theodore J. Boutros Jr. He believes Mr. Trump would like to make the ban permanent.
0: District Judge, Judge Kelly in Washington, D.C., last week granted what's called a temporary restraining order that enjoined enforcement of President Trump's ban on the free press, as he calls it, required that all of the press credentials be returned to the reporters. There were 78 reporters whose credentials had been deactivated and taken away. And so my clients now have their full access back on the White House grounds to the press facilities. We are still seeing the White House arbitrarily excluding some of the reporters, excluding CNN from the television network pool. We don't know how that's going to play out. We think that also violates the First Amendment and due process clause, but it's very uncertain and unpredictable. So at this point, we have just filed what's called a preliminary injunction motion, which seeks a longer freeze of President Trump's ban. The current order expires on October 8, and we're asking the judge to extend it indefinitely until the case is over, so we have free and full access.
5: So tell us what your concerns are at the moment. I just want to focus on the situation regarding CNN, because, of course, we've seen other major television networks that were part of this pool, so where they kind of pool resources to cover the president on a day-to-day basis. So CNN, we understand, was barred from access to the president over the weekend on Saturday. That's quite a difficult situation, I imagine, for you and your clients to navigate.
0: It is a very difficult situation. It's bad for the American people and really for the world, because CNN is one of five networks in the television network pool. They rotate. The White House has now started to exclude CNN from its normal rotation, which means, as it stands right now, there won't be pool coverage for that day. And the pool coverage goes to all the networks, all the affiliates. It's a way for the public to have eyes and ears on the ground watching over what the president is doing. And under the First Amendment to the U.S. Constitution, viewpoint discrimination by the government is one of the most egregious forms of offending freedom of the press and freedom of speech. So it's a real problem, and we're going to fight it every way we can.
5: The White House's position is that media houses don't have a right to be at the White House, and it can block some media outlets from access due to security concerns. The White House recently sent letters to your clients offering a Friday afternoon deadline to appeal the removal of their credentials, citing violations of professionalism and decorum. How are you going to respond to that deadline?
0: So we sent a response to their letters saying that we believe that the judge's order, the temporary restraining order, overtook their letters. We also, in our briefing, noted that the letters are completely after the fact efforts to rationalize what President Trump did when he banned these news organizations and reporters on grounds that he didn't like their reporting. The letters manufactured arguments about national security and pointed to particular reports. The Judge Kelly, in his order, said he was very skeptical that those were the real reasons for the ban. He rejected their arguments on national security. And we pointed out, many of the reports were from months and months ago, and the reporters who participated in them had their hard pass, which is what the credential is called, renewed after those reports. So it's really just a made up fake effort to rationalize something that's clearly unconstitutional. I'm hoping the White House will decide it really is shooting themselves in the foot to do this, because they're just interfering with the public's ability to get information about the president and his administration. This is very detrimental for democracy in America. If the other news organizations decide not to participate in the pool as well when CNN is being excluded, then that's taking away even more information. And in democracy, one of the key features is that the public will have the information that they need to be the participants in democracy and make decisions about important things to society and politics. And the whole purpose behind our First Amendment was to ensure that the public would have the ability to speak, to publish, to debate based on as much information as possible. What the White House is doing by excluding CNN and Politico and the reporters from MS Now is really directly contrary to that. And it's meant to be. It's meant to hide what the government is doing and to preclude scrutiny and efforts to hold them accountable through open and independent reporting.
5: You previously mentioned that the president is our key and best witness for our case. Do you intend to try to depose President Trump or subpoena internal White House communications to prove that the ban is purely retaliatory?
0: We probably don't have to because he's been so explicit in public. But in this type of litigation, there is discovery. If they appeal and then we end up back in trial court and the case keeps going, there is discovery. And we have had instances where we seek information from the White House and the president.
5: And that was the lawyer Theodore J. Boutros Jr., who's representing CNN, MS Now and Politico.
1: This is Newsday on the BBC World Service, coming to you live from London with Catherine and James. Also, Isaac with the sports.
6: Yeah, senior figures have told BBC Sports, Manchester City's punishment for breaching Premier League rules should be handed down before the end of the season, not dragged out. City are expected to appeal the verdict of the Independent Commission, which found the club guilty of every financial charge it faced for rule breaches between 2009 and 2018. This, of course, is a story that does have political ramifications. The British Prime Minister, Andy Burnham, used to be the mayor of Manchester. The Abu Dhabi Group, the club's owners, have invested huge amounts into Manchester under Burnham's mayorship. And he says the owners had been a huge partner in the building of modern Manchester and that he'd be really concerned to lose them. Elsewhere, Cristiano Ronaldo says he's left Portugal's international camp and will explain the reasons why in time. It comes after head coach Jorge Jesus earlier said there was no problem with the captain after claims he'd refused to train. Ronaldo was an unused substitute in Portugal's 2-1 win over Norway. And reporter Guilherme Balague explained what may have prompted Ronaldo's reaction.
2: There are tacit rules in football. You don't do that to Pelé. Sorry, to Maradona. Sorry, to Messi. Sorry, to Cristiano. That you don't do that to those kind of players. Some journalists close to Cristiano have been saying, one day we'll come out with the whole story. So there is something else that was said, perhaps promised, to Cristiano that has not been delivered. So he feels that he cannot trust the manager. So then he needs to go.
6: Now, this is a story I think, Catherine, you and I can relate to.
5: Tell me more.
6: So parents across Africa often put a big emphasis on education, something many will be familiar with, and that even goes for millionaire Premier League footballers. It's a lesson which Nigerian Coventry striker Taiwo Awoniyi hasn't forgotten, having made a promise to his father, and it's why he's been back to school. Again, the 29-year-old has just graduated with a diploma in global football's sport directorship, something which could allow him to become one of the game's future leaders. BBC Sports' Nizar Kinsella caught up with Awoniyi at his Professional Footballers Association Business School graduation ceremony at Arsenal's Emirates Stadium.
3: Education is something I value a lot. I was just someone that I'm always curious to learn. I want to know more about football, know about the structure of the game, because I believe knowledge is power, and I believe education is one of the key that can get you equipped to whatever you want to become in life. But as part of the degree, I think education is something that gives you more knowledge into what the world is all about.
7: And when you were a boy, was education seen as very important because you're a great footballer? But
3: yeah, for me, I think my dad was someone that really keen on education. And the promise I made to him is if he allowed me to play, I will always try to learn more. And when I become a professional football player, I said to myself, I'll keep it going as well. Got my diploma in business management as well. and I got my degree also in business administration. This is the third one now.
7: Wow.
3: So you never stop. Going for the master.
7: Wow. You never stopped, yeah. Like, obviously football is so important, but how do you balance it, and what's your message to other footballers?
3: It's not like 9-to-7 job. I think we go in, I will finish quite early sometimes, but though it's challenging.
7: Yeah.
3: Everyone don't see the work we do background. But I think every footballer have a space in the evenings. And this business school, the PFA business school, have made it easy whereby the time of the courses is quite easy. It's around evening after you had your nap from training, and you can just get on your laptop and study. And I think the balance for me is a bit not that difficult. It's just something that demands a lot from you, and it's all about how willing you are.
7: You're clearly understanding it, business and, you know, the sporting directorship and all this kind of stuff. But in the future, do you see, like, high ambitions?
3: To be honest, I say to people, I'm a quiet dreamer. I always take it step by step. This is one that is done now. I had it to my degree. My focus is still football. Yeah. And along the line, if this is something that will help me to build what I'm looking to build in the future, who knows?
7: How proud would you be as well, being from Africa, to be, like, an African leader as well?
3: I think I'm very, very proud of myself. And, you know, honestly, it comes from my trust in God, my faith, and also my family, my wife, my brothers and sisters, my parents have been so supportive. And it's just a way to say to my dad, I will keep your dream alive as well. So for me, achieving all this together with football is something I'm very, very proud of.
6: That is the quiet dreamer. Love that. Tyro Oni speaking to the BBC's Nizar Kinsella.
5: So, Isaac, what did your parents want you to do when you were younger?
6: I think they wanted me to be a lawyer, if memory serves. But, you know, I made it as a journalist. You?
5: My dad heavily discouraged me from becoming a journalist. Heavily.
6: And now look at you.
5: He wanted me to be a doctor.
6: Didn't they all?
5: Yeah, exactly.
1: Well, had you become a lawyer, Isaac, look at what you could have won, because we're going to speak to the Georgian Young Lawyers Association, one of the four winners of this year's Right Livelihood Award, widely known as the Alternative Nobel Prize. The Georgian Young Lawyers Association has provided legal support and worked on human rights in Georgia for more than three decades. And the award comes amid growing concern from international human rights bodies about restrictions on civil society organisations in Georgia. Tamar Onyani is chairperson of the Georgian Young Lawyers Association and joins us live from the capital, Tbilisi. Welcome to the programme. Congratulations. What does this award mean?
4: Good morning, and thank you for inviting me. This award means definitely a big thing for us. It's a recognition of the very courageous work of human rights defenders here at Georgian Young Lawyers Association.
1: Why do you need to be courageous?
4: Because in the current environment in Georgia, there is a deep human rights crisis that happens especially since 2024, after 28th of November, when the country prime minister announced halting EU negotiations, which then sparked mass protests. And the protests were met the excessive use of force, including systemic torture. And this is the momentum when Georgia starts to have political prisoners, including young demonstrators, criminally charged in prison. This is the moment when Georgia's legislation is becoming weaponized, especially against the freedom of expression and the freedom of assembly. And alongside these are not the isolated human rights violations, but they happened in parallel with the shrinking civic space when human rights organizations are labeled as the foreign agents, and there are a number of legislation adopted under this realm of the foreign agents targeted, investigations opened. So definitely this makes the human rights work as a courageous work, because one also has to defend themselves before defending others, because the human rights defenders are under constant attack in Georgia.
1: Has that mean that, for example, some of your colleagues have simply given up, found it's too difficult to carry on?
4: The laws itself, when I say that the laws are weaponized, it's that definitely the definition of what is happening, because in Georgia we have reality when laws are becoming more and more restrictive and therefore provide a so-called chilling effect. For example, last year when another foreign agents legislation was adopted, the law is very broad. One cannot really foresee the consequences and cannot really understand what law prohibits and what not. It's very broad, and it also targets the genuine human rights work and introduces criminal liability for this. And there were, of course, some people who found it very intrusive, and it had the chilling effect on their activities, of course. But luckily also there are people who continue to be in this field. Mm. But of course it comes at a very high cost because situation is very unforeseeable. And since the institutions, the independent institutions, fail to deliver justice, including the judiciary, unfortunately, there is unfortunately no local, no domestic remedy left if one finds itself as a victim of injustice.
1: We're running out of time, sadly, but you talk about these laws that have a repressive effect. Have you maintained faith, though, in the ability of lawyers to change things, even in a difficult system?
4: In the repressive environments, I think the human rights defender's role is also to stand beside people and try to somehow be shield for them, try to be independent in order to gather evidence, document violations. And luckily enough, Georgia is still a party of different international mechanisms. For example, European Court of Human Rights, there we take a number of cases there.
1: So it's
4: the last remedy for us.
1: Some protections, yeah. Tamar Onyani, thank you so much indeed. Chairperson of the Georgian Young Lawyers Association. This is Newsday.
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1: Hello and welcome to Newsday on the BBC World Service with Catherine Bjerrehanger and James Cocknell in London.
5: A Tennessee woman on death row has been taken to hospital after surviving two lethal injections. She was convicted of murdering a fellow teenager over three decades ago.
1: A flight from Dubai to Tel Aviv plunged 5,000 metres after one pilot reportedly stabbed another and attempted to crash the plane. The airline has suspended flights to and from Israel as authorities investigate possible motives.
5: We speak to a volunteer doctor who has just returned from Gaza on conditions in the territory nearly 1 year after a ceasefire was announced.
1: And senior figures in football have told the BBC that Manchester City's punishment for breaching Premier League rules should be handed down before the end of this season and not dragged out. Isaac Fannin will tell us more in our sports after this latest news.
26: Live from NPR News, I'm Giles Snyder. Tennessee Governor Bob Lee has halted executions from being carried out in the state after a death row inmate survived two doses of a lethal injection drug. In a statement, Lee said he is also ordering an outside investigation. Catherine Sweeney is a reporter with member station WPLN. She was among the media witnesses who described what they saw to other reporters.
27: This is an enormous dose of a sedative that should not ever need to happen twice, but it did. And then she stayed alive. I think one of the issues we have here is the protocol doesn't talk about what happens if you do this twice and they're still alive. I don't think that that is something that was planned for.
26: A statement from the State Corrections Department says Krista Gail Pike has been transported to an off-site medical facility. She had been sentenced to death for a 1995 murder when she was 18. Against the backdrop of the war with Iran, Defense Secretary Pete Hegseth Wednesday delivered what he called a State of the Force address at a military base in Virginia. Hegseth announced some major changes, including slashing the number of generals and admirals by 20%. Here's NPR's Tom Bowman.
11: He's also fired a number of senior black and female officers, questioning whether they got the job because of their race or gender. Also, the top Democrat on the Senate Armed Services Committee, Jack Reed, said lawmakers have a role here, and Hegseth must come to Capitol Hill to explain his reasoning for these cuts.
26: Hegseth's speech came on the same day that U.S. forces formally withdrew from Iraq after more than two decades. Iran says it has received an official U.S. response to Tehran's proposal to bring an end to the seven-month war. Foreign Minister Abbas Araghchi presented the response at a cabinet meeting Wednesday. President Trump rejected the latest offer a few days ago, but Araghchi has said that Iran has not received a formal rejection. President Trump announced that South Korea will invest $200 billion in energy projects in the U.S. NPR's Anthony Kuhn reports from Seoul that it's part of a $350 billion investment deal that South Korea agreed to last year in exchange for lower U.S. tariffs.
12: The projects include a gas-fired power plant in Texas, eight large nuclear power plants in several states, and investment in a natural gas pipeline in Alaska. President Trump called the projects a major step towards securing the U.S.'s energy supply chain. The announcement's timing is widely seen as a bid to burnish Trump's economic record ahead of midterm elections. South Korea's Ministry of Industry, though, says in a statement that there's been no decision on whether or how much South Korea will invest in the Alaska pipeline. A U.S. Commerce Department fact sheet says that whether work on the project goes ahead depends on whether it's considered commercially viable. Anthony Kuhn, NPR News, Seoul.
26: This is NPR. Israeli Prime Minister Benjamin Netanyahu and Indian Prime Minister Narendra Modi are praising the Indian pilot who was stabbed by his co-pilot in that Fly Dubai flight Wednesday, saying he managed to get the cockpit door open, allowing passengers to step in to restrain his attacker. The flight, with more than 170 people on board, made an emergency landing in Saudi Arabia. The motive for the attack remains unclear. The Trump administration has made some last-minute changes to the forms used by U.S. citizens who cast ballots from outside the country. Now, voting advocates are raising concerns, as NPR's Hansi Lo Wong reports.
13: Many overseas and military voters use two absentee voting forms that are overseen by the Pentagon. In August, the Trump administration made an emergency request to remove a long-standing category for U.S. citizens who are born abroad and have never lived in the United States. And sometimes because their U.S. citizen parents or legal guardians served overseas in the U.S. military. Many states allow these citizens to vote if a parent last lived or was registered to vote there before leaving the country. The Pentagon says it now believes those overseas citizens are not eligible to use its forms, but that state election officials can continue processing older versions of the forms. The change comes after the Republican National Committee sued more than a half a dozen states for allowing these U.S. citizens to vote. Hansi Lo Wong, NPR News.
26: Asian shares mostly higher in Thursday trading. Japan's benchmark Nikkei is up more than 3%. And the regional markets are advancing in Seoul, Hong Kong, and Shanghai after a mixed day on Wall Street. The S&P 500 slipped to close out a third losing month in the last four. This is NPR News.
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1: 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Hello and welcome to Newsday on the BBC World Service with Catherine Bjerrahanga and James Cottnell in London.
5: Thank you for joining us. Coming up this half hour, we'll hear from Tennessee in the US, where a woman facing execution has survived two lethal injections. A doctor who's just returned from Gaza tells us about health conditions there.
1: We'll also hear about an apparent attempt to take control of a plane and crash it, a plane that was heading towards Israel. And in sport, we're going to bring you more reaction to Manchester City's guilty verdict for breaking financial rules, including from the UK Prime Minister, Andy Burnham. We welcome your messages on anything here on Newsday. Our WhatsApp and text number is +44 77 86 20 50 85.
5: Let's start in the U.S. state of Tennessee, where a female prisoner, Krista Pike, who was due to have been executed in the United States for a murder she carried out 3 decades ago, has reportedly survived 2 lethal injections at a prison in Nashville. John North is an investigative producer at WBIR Television in Knoxville, Tennessee, who has been covering the Krista Pike case since it happened in 1995 and was present as a witness to Krista Pike's attempted execution via lethal injection. He had this to say at a press conference later on.
15: It appeared that this did not go like they thought it was supposed to go, but we don't know that. When we left the building, so far as we knew, she was probably still alive.

0: journalist Molly Davis of the Tennessean newspaper told me more about what likely happened.
1: Krista Pike was scheduled to be executed at 10 a.m. this morning, local time, on September 30th. And that time came and went earlier today. We had a lot of legal limbo earlier in the day today, leading up until around just before 6 p.m. when the Supreme Court of the United States gave the Tennessee Department of Corrections the green light to go ahead with the execution. Well, it didn't go as planned. So we heard from media witnesses who went inside the prison a little bit about what they saw and experienced while they were inside. And one of the key takeaways from that press conference was that Krista Pike was making sounds. She was moving, talking for a long period of time while she was laying on the gurney. So all we know right now for sure is that she was still audibly breathing. She could be heard breathing by the time the media witnesses were asked to leave the room. And we know now that she has been transported offsite to a medical facility to have treatment. So she is, the execution did not go as planned, that's safe to say.
0: And do we know what her condition is in hospital?
1: So we heard from her attorneys that all they know right now is that she was brought to a hospital to be treated, but they do not even know her current condition.
0: As you mentioned there has been some legal limbo around this, a lot of
1: yes.
0: court injunctions. Do we have a sense of what could happen next in a situation like this?
1: So it's difficult to say at this time, obviously, and I don't want to speculate, but I've covered a number of executions here in Tennessee. One that was also stopped at the last minute, if you will. I mean, it was a very different situation, but back in May, a man named Tony Carruthers was set to be executed by the state, and that execution did not go forward as planned when the doctors and medical personnel were not able to place an IV in his veins. And so an emergency motion was filed on his behalf by his lawyers to stop the proceedings, and that was successful. And so Governor Lee actually did step in that case and give Tony Carruthers a one-year reprieve, meaning he will not have another execution date, at least for another year beyond the one that he had before. But beyond that, we really don't know. And at this point, we have not heard from the governor's office tonight.
0: Of course, we do not know about Krista's medical condition, as you mentioned there. We know that her lawyers had been trying to get her, you know, sentence reviewed and whether she would face the death penalty. Potentially that gives them more time to do that.
1: It's tough to say at this time. Oh, that might happen. But again, we don't know what her medical condition is at this time. And this has been a really lengthy process of appeals already up until this point. We're sort of in uncharted territory here in Tennessee.
0: And that was Molly Davis from the Tennessean newspaper. And since we spoke to her, Tennessee Governor Bill Lee has announced a third party review of what went wrong and cancelled all further executions planned in the state this year. And a statement from Tennessee Department of Corrections said that they followed every step of the state's law established execution protocol approved by the Attorney General's office.
2: It is the stuff of nightmares, particularly in the post-9/11 world. A high-stakes confrontation in the skies on Wednesday when a flight with around 170 passengers from Dubai to Tel Aviv plummeted more than 5,000 metres in less than 2 minutes after, it seems, the co-pilot stabbed the pilot and attempted to crash the plane. Well, the panic on board could be heard in videos filmed by passengers. Well, all this happened as the Fly Dubai airliner approached Israel's border, with several passengers then rushing to the cockpit to assist the injured pilot and restrain the attacker.
0: Two relief pilots with the same airline who were on board then took control of the plane and safely undertook an emergency landing in Saudi Arabia. Israeli Prime Minister Benjamin Netanyahu said

0: The pilot who undertook the attack has been arrested and is being questioned by Saudi authorities. A replacement Fly Dubai flight, carrying most of the stranded passengers, subsequently took them on to Tel Aviv's Ben Gurion Airport. One of those passengers who is now safely back in Israel is Almog Itali.
1: It was a very calm, regular flight from Dubai. After 2 hours, we entered the Jordanian border. Suddenly, the airplane started to, like a roller coaster, to drop down, like a massive G-force. It was falling down for 20 or 30 seconds rapidly, and then balanced, and then started once again to fall down. When it balanced, we saw that people were rushing to the cockpit. And apparently, one of the pilots stabbed the other one, and a couple of passengers and crew members took over and knocked him down. And the third pilot managed to take over the airplane and to balance it and to pass to Saudi Arabia.
2: Well, afterwards, I asked Sarah Hamouche, fellow at the Program on Extremism at George Washington University in the States and a security fellow with the Frontier Security Institute, for her thoughts on it all.
3: Before 9/11, the security focused on keeping attackers out. The threat came from the outside. The hijackers traveled to the United States. The attacks occurred that way. Today, post 9/11, groups started to then increasingly encourage individuals to use the access they already have. And in aviation, the most dangerous access is the cockpit itself. So hardened door screening and air marshals defeated the 9/11 models. Insiders bypass all three. You can get pilots, you can get airport staff, you can get ground handlers and caterers that all have access to things that outsiders do not have access to. And we've seen throughout the time that jihadist groups have pursued insiders deliberately. Al-Qaeda in Yemen and Anwar al-Awlaki cultivated Rajib Karim, a British Airways IT employee, in 2010. The Islamic State Sinai downed Metrojet 9268 in 2015 with a bomb widely assessed as insider placed. And then we have Al-Shabaab's in Somalia's 2016 Dell laptop bomb was handed over by airport workers.
2: Yeah.
3: So all of these are now have become insider threats.
2: Were you surprised that it seemed as though passengers were able to get inside the cockpit after the initial incident? Because one of the aspects of post 9/11 security seemed to be hardening doors, as you said, making it impossible for anyone to get into the area reserved for pilots.
3: The reports are still unfolding about what actually happened with the cockpit door. Some say it was supposed to be bulletproof and the passengers were able to like break into steel. Some reports say that the door was not completely shut, which usually it is shut and people have made it inside. So there are conflicting reports and we don't know the entire story yet. Things are still being released and investigated and waiting to be confirmed. But it is surprising. But also, I guess they were lucky enough. Otherwise, I think it would have been a catastrophe.
2: There are reports, too, also, they're not, that the one of the pilots, the captain, was able to open the door. Is that something that is feasible in those circumstances?
3: I think the two pilots fought, and the Indian co-pilot that was discussed who did that could have had a chance to open it after he was still not completely wounded and was able to do that. That is all possible, but I think a lot of the information is still being released and it's difficult to confirm everything before investigators have looked at the footage, have assessed everything what's going on, and being able to assess also the motive of the co-pilot or what's happening. So it's all still unfolding and it's difficult to confirm for certainty what happened, but they have the footage and I'm sure investigators will look at everything in order at least to establish the motive of the co-pilot.
2: Yeah, as you say, we don't know the motive yet, but what sort of things do you think will investigators now be looking at to work out motive, to work out whether this was someone working perhaps for some sort of organization?
3: I think investigators will probably be asking three questions. They're going to ask whether was it planned, was it ideological, was he in contact with anyone? And the evidence is mostly already in their hands. The recorders, his devices, and the suspect himself has been arrested and is being interrogated. There will be looking, I'm sure, at the cockpit voice and flight data recorders. So what was said, who touched which controls and when, and whether he deliberately commanded the dive. And they're going to also be looking for signs of planning. Did he request or bid for the Tel Aviv rotation, or was he rostered onto it at random? Did he bring the knife deliberately, or was it something on the plane that he had access to? Was there any written note, video, or last kind of testament-style message that he had put out? They will also probably look into his digital footprint. So phones, social media, messaging apps, and online consumption. So they'll try to look at for ideological content or contact with any extremist network or expressions of grievances about whether it's the Israel-Gaza war or the Iran war or anything relevant to that, and probably look at financial records as well.
2: Sarah Hamoush there, fellow at the Program on Extremism at George Washington University.
0: Well, let's discuss the story a bit more with Archana Shukla, our business presenter, joining us from Singapore. Archana, just tell us more about Fly Dubai, the airline.
4: Well, it is a popular airline in the region. It's a state-owned, it's a low-cost carrier, popular because it offers, discounted rates, etc. And flies, connects to destinations in Africa, Asia, Europe, and obviously within the region. And in fact, because it operates very closely with the sibling airline Emirates, the code share routes and the frequent flyer benefits also work. So a lot of people look for these flights. And in fact, it flies about 70 direct flights from UAE to Israel. It's interesting because it's only recently that Israel formalized relations with the UAE, and there are so many flights between these two countries. And in fact, Fly Dubai was the first airline in 2020 when this relationship started.
0: And serious questions about the airline, airport security. What's been done now?
4: It seriously is, isn't it? As in, the biggest question is, how did the pilot get into the cockpit with a knife, which is a major violation of the regulations? And like the guest earlier was pointing out, that this threat actually originated from an airline employee inside the flight deck rather than an outside passenger. So there are a lot of questions now about vetting of pilots, whether the pilot in this case was politically motivated or had mental issues. And these are some of the questions that the UAE General Civil Aviation Authority is also looking into. But for now, Israel particularly has increased a lot of security for all, and is expanding security checks on all international pilots flying into Israel. They are doing their identity checks, background checks, both for Israeli and non-Israeli carriers alike.
0: Archana, thank you. That's BBC's Archana Shukla in Singapore there.
2: Now, some boxers with beers, a veteran star's fears, and, a few legal matters. Yes, it's sports news with Isaac Fannin.
5: Indeed, yeah. Senior football figures have told BBC Sport that Manchester City's punishment for breaching Premier League rules should be handed down before the end of the season and not dragged out. City are expected to appeal the verdict of the Independent Commission, which found the club guilty of every financial charge it faced for rule breaches between 2009 and 2018. The deadline for that appeal is on Friday. Meanwhile, the Prime Minister, Andy Burnham, says Man City's owners have been a huge partner in building of Manchester City, and he'd be really concerned to lose them. Cristiano Ronaldo says he's left Portugal's international camp and will explain the reasons why in time. It comes after head coach Jorge Jesus earlier said there was no problem with the captain after claims he'd refused to train. Ronaldo, of course, was an unused substitute in Portugal's 2-1 win over Norway. And after more than a decade of public feuding and false starts, Tyson Fury and Anthony Joshua exchanged pleasantries, traded jokes in their introductory press conference ahead of their fight in December.
2: Thank you very much indeed.
0: Now, medical officials in Gaza City say that an Israeli airstrike has hit a bus, killing 5 people. Despite the ceasefire, Israel continues to carry out nearly daily attacks on what it says are Hamas targets, in which civilians are often killed. On Newsday, we've been covering how nearly a year after the ceasefire, more than 1,400 Palestinians have been killed in Israeli attacks, according to Gaza's health ministry. The Israeli military disputes this. Doctors who've been travelling to Gaza say Israel's restrictions on vital medical supplies have placed further strain on patients. Yesterday, we covered the story of 6-year-old Razil al-Balawi in hospital after what witnesses say was an Israeli airstrike by helicopter on her tent in the Al-Mawasi camp.
6: her. Rasil's father, Mahmoud, watches over her in the hospital bed, the distress palpable on both their faces.
7: I asked them, where is Ratil? Nobody answered. I asked my wife's cousins, where is Ratil? They said, in the morgue. I couldn't hold myself together. They used to play together all the time. It's only been 2 or 3 days since she started eating again. I'm afraid that if my daughter stays in Gaza, she'll die.
6: Rasil has had more than 20 operations in order to clean wounds that keep getting infected. MSF's Dr. Awani Al-Jafarawi at Nasser Hospital is looking after her.
8: Her current wounds have multi-drug resistant bacteria. So the solution is to try and clean the wounds every day or every other day, washing them in the operation room and trying as much as possible to control the infections.
2: Well, Dr. Nahreen Ahmed is a critical care physician who returned earlier this month from working in Gaza.
9: I believe we were just finishing up with pulmonary rounds and there was an airstrike nearby initially. And so we thought that there were going to be a significant number of casualties. But what ended up happening was that there was a little girl that was brought in named Aya, who was the first thing I noticed were her kitten pajamas. And it just was a stark visual representation of her innocence, of her childhood. What I was told as I was approaching the head of the bed was that she was shot through the head while she was sleeping. And obviously she was sleeping, she was still in her pajamas, and you could see this massive wound on her head. We were trying to get a breathing tube in her, and you know, everybody in the room could sense the gravity of the situation and the fact that she would likely not survive. And yet we tried everything we could. She was admitted to the ICU and unfortunately died 2 days later.
2: You're obviously a deeply experienced professional. Even in that moment, though, even with your experience, does that detail, I guess, the young girl, the pajamas with kittens on them, do they almost make it difficult to act, or does training just kick in?
9: The training just kicks in. Mental trauma of a moment like that comes later. When I talk to my colleagues, my Palestinian colleagues, who are seeing this on a daily basis, they struggle to tell me the stories because they don't want to rehash it. And it's so horrible and traumatic to witness what we're witnessing, and especially to children.
2: Yeah, and sorry to make you go through it again, but it sounds like this young girl who passed away was not the only child in very difficult circumstances you had to treat.
9: No, that's right. Unfortunately, you know, we are about 1 year out from the ceasefire, and yet every single day I was seeing victims of airstrikes, of quadcopter shootings. I remember a 4.5-year-old in particular who was shot in the head by a quadcopter, and the CT scan, it's burned into my brain, and the bullet is still in his brain. And I fall asleep seeing that image in my head. And this child had so much brain swelling that unfortunately no neurosurgeon was able to do anything. Unfortunately, he didn't survive. And he was not the only child. I remember being in the emergency room after an airstrike that happened close to the beach. And there was a 2-year-old who was alive for maybe a brief few moments when I walked into the emergency room, and within minutes lost a pulse, and his injuries were so severe that he didn't survive. And his body had to be moved out of the resuscitation area to another area because we were so swamped that there wasn't even a moment to grieve.
2: Those are obviously very, very extreme cases. What are the sorts of conditions you were working in, the medical facilities and medications and so on you have to deal with those kind of cases?
9: Yeah, you know, the hard thing is we are at a point where we are not only just seeing death from traumatic injuries, but we're also seeing death from non-violent injuries just because we don't have proper medications. We had a patient that came in, she was 45 years old, she was actively having a heart attack, and we didn't have the stents or the catheters to be able to save her life from having this heart attack. And this was a common theme that we were seeing. People coming in with cardiac arrest, meaning that their hearts had stopped because they didn't have access to medications. It's the moral injury that doctors and nurses are facing from seeing death from incredibly preventable illnesses is another type of trauma. I saw a woman die of a scalp infection, which is a treatable thing, but it was because she didn't have access to her diabetic medications. The infection became out of control because she was chronically malnourished, which is another problem we're seeing in almost everybody. And that infection went absolutely uncontrolled, and she died from multi-organ failure within days. And I'm seeing kids who do not look their stated age. Not one child I've seen looks their stated age. And so they're coming in with complex infections, pneumonias especially. These are complications that happen when there's severe malnutrition that is from prolonged food deprivation. And so very basic infections that are completely out of control, because effectively, when your body is malnourished, your immune system doesn't work properly. So we're seeing that across the board on pretty much every age group. But the age group that's most affected by that is children, the elderly, and then pregnant women especially.
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0: Our Russia editor tells us what to look out for today as President Vladimir Putin delivers an annual foreign policy speech in Moscow.
10: We'll hear from the lawyer taking on the White House over media freedoms.
0: And we'll look at the rise of sexual assaults against women in both India and South Africa. But first, this news.
17: BBC News with Moira Alderson. The governor of the US state of Tennessee has ordered a halt to executions after a female convict survived two lethal injection attempts. 50-year-old Krista Pike was facing execution for a murder she committed in 1995. Israel's prime minister has said it's too early to say who was behind the foiled attempt by a co-pilot to crash a flight from Dubai to Tel Aviv. Benjamin Netanyahu said that the Indian captain of the Fly Dubai plane, along with Israelis on board, had managed to prevent a 9/11-type disaster. New data from the Glacier Monitoring Switzerland Group shows that the country's glaciers have suffered a near-record loss of ice this year, after intense summer heatwaves led to unusually rapid melting. The governor of the Bank of England has warned of the danger of an artificial intelligence shock to financial markets. Andrew Bailey said the risks included the threat posed by out-of-control AI agents. Pakistan has renewed airstrikes on targets in Afghanistan, killing a number of people. Pakistani officials say at least 22 people died and large amounts of ammunition were destroyed. The British Prime Minister, Andy Burnham, has said the governing Labour Party's manifesto at the next general election could include a promise of a new referendum on Britain's membership of the European Union. Brazil's Supreme Electoral Court has upheld a ban on social media posts that repeat the false claim that the right-wing presidential candidate, Flavio Bolsonaro, wants to remove the national patron saint. Mr. Bolsonaro, an evangelical Protestant, claims the rumour is being spread by supporters of President Lula da Silva, a Catholic. And police in Bolivia have arrested the chief prosecutor, Roger Mariaca, just days after the United States accused him of taking bribes from drug traffickers. He's denied wrongdoing. BBC News.
0: Thank you very much for that news. Hello, welcome to Newsday from the BBC World Service with James and Catherine in London.
10: Coming up, we're going to go to Russia in just a second, and we'll be joined by two female activists, one from South Africa, another from India, countries where there have been mounting concerns in recent weeks about the safety of women. We'll also hear from the lawyer representing three US media outlets in their bid to keep their access to the White House.
0: As ever, we welcome your messages. Our text number is +44 77 86 20 50 85.
2: In Moscow later today, President Vladimir Putin will deliver an annual foreign policy speech at a political discussion club. It will be closely watched for any signs or signals from the Kremlin about its war in Ukraine and about escalating tensions between Moscow and Europe. Our Russia editor, Steve Rosenberg, reports.
16: Down at the Russian parliament, so much applause and so little surprise. The standing ovation for President Putin is expected. After an election his critics say was neither free nor fair, his supporters dominate the new Duma. Addressing MPs, he cuts to the chase. You must increase Russia's defence capabilities, he says, and do everything to achieve our victory. But Putin knows that in Russia, he's the one who runs the show, not them. So what decisions will he take on Ukraine and on tensions with Europe? Will there be olive branches or escalation? This week, I've been searching for clues.
2: Steve Rosenberg, BBC News.
16: Clue number one, my brief encounter with Russia's foreign minister. He doesn't sound very conciliatory. When I ask Sergei Lavrov, is Russia waging a hybrid war on Europe, he doesn't deny it. By hybrid war, do you mean Russia destroying drones and missiles that Britain and Europe are supplying Ukraine with? He says, call it what you want. This is a war that Europe is waging against us. No mention that it was Russia that launched a full-scale invasion of Ukraine in 2022. Mr. Lavrov goes on to accuse the West of using brute force in Venezuela, in Iran. When I point out that Russia uses brute force every day in Ukraine, he doesn't deny that either. He says it's to eliminate a direct threat to Russia. Peace feels a long way away, especially after my next conversation.
18: We'll finish off Ukraine as a viable state sooner or later.
16: Sergei Karaganov is a veteran foreign policy strategist. He's also honorary chairman of Russia's Council for Foreign and Defence Policy.
18: We'll not occupy all of the territory of Ukraine. We'll create a no-fly and a non-militarized zone, central and western parts of Ukraine. And if they do not agree, they will suffer.
19: That's not acceptable to Kiev. It's not acceptable to Europe. And it seems not acceptable to America.
18: If it is not acceptable to Europe, well, that's a problem. Then we have to go further. If they continue this war, which is a European war, with the help of America against Russia, if they do not stop it, sooner or later, we'll feel it is necessary to escalate. And according to my scenarios, the first series of blows will be conventional. But if Europe does not surrender, then unfortunately we'll have to go nuclear. There will be a little left of some European countries.
16: We've heard nuclear saber-rattling before from Moscow, and plenty of it over the last 4.5 years. Much of it has felt like an attempt to scare Europe into scaling back support for Ukraine. It comes and goes, but never disappears completely. This week, Russia sent a letter to NATO threatening to use nuclear weapons if any attempt was made to cut off its Baltic exclave of Kaliningrad. NATO's response, stop the nuclear threats. But surely, if there was a Russian nuclear strike on continental Europe, a retaliatory strike on Russia would follow. Sergei Karaganov thinks not.
18: Britain will attack Russia with nuclear weapons? No. I hope that you're not that crazy. I'm sure that Americans are not that crazy to attack Russia with nuclear weapons, even if we're made to punish Europe.
19: Do you agree, though, that the last 4.5 years of this so-called special military operation have been pretty disastrous for Russia in terms of the number of casualties, in terms of the worsening security situation in the country, the economic situation?
18: We lost a lot of people, yes. And I criticised my government for not being rough enough. But now we are getting rough enough in Ukraine, and that's what we're doing. We're doing away with Ukraine as a viable state, and I hope that Europeans will not follow suit.
16: So, there is no sign of de-escalation in Ukraine or further afield. And yet, so many Russians I speak to about the war and about tensions with Europe seem to want to pretend that none of this is happening. People like Tatiana. Life's easier that way, she thinks.
20: The big part of the nation don't want to think about this situation. They want to escape these thoughts. And maybe it's easy way to live because we don't think this horrible time every day. I think most people wait because we can't change anything, unfortunately.
16: Back in the Duma, President Putin is about to finish his speech. His war on Ukraine has not gone to plan. And yet, the Kremlin leader seems confident and in control and determined not to give any ground on any front.
2: That report by our Russia editor, Steve Rosenberg.
0: Let's turn to the US, where three news outlets that President Donald Trump abruptly banished from the White House grounds on September the 19th have asked a federal court to block the action until the case is fully resolved. CNN, MS Now and Politico say the administration has persisted in unpredictably and inconsistently implementing its ban, despite a judge issuing a two-week restraining order. A short while ago, I spoke with the lawyer representing the three organizations, Theodore J. Boutros Jr. He believes Mr. Trump would like to make the ban permanent.
21: District Judge, Judge Kelly in Washington, D.C., last week granted what's called a temporary restraining order that enjoined enforcement of President Trump's ban on the free press, as he calls it, required that all of the press credentials be returned to the reporters. There were 78 reporters whose credentials had been deactivated and taken away. And so my clients now have their full access back on the White House grounds to the press facilities. We are still seeing the White House arbitrarily excluding some of the reporters, excluding CNN from the television network pool. We don't know how that's going to play out. We think that also violates the First Amendment and due process clause, but it's very uncertain and unpredictable. So at this point, we have just filed what's called a preliminary injunction motion, which seeks a longer freeze of President Trump's ban. The current order expires on October 8th, and we're asking the judge to extend it indefinitely until the case is over, so we have free and full access.
0: So tell us what your concerns are at the moment. I just want to focus on the situation regarding CNN, because of course we've seen other major television networks that were part of this pool, so where they kind of pool resources to cover the president on a day-to-day basis. So CNN, we understand, was barred from access to the president over the weekend on Saturday. That's quite a difficult situation, I imagine, for you and your clients to navigate.
21: It is a very difficult situation. It's bad for the American people and really for the world, because CNN is one of five networks in the television network pool. They rotate. The White House has now started to exclude CNN from its normal rotation, which means, as it stands right now, there won't be pool coverage for that day. And the pool coverage goes to all the networks, all the affiliates. It's a way for the public to have eyes and ears on the ground watching over what the president is doing. And under the First Amendment to the U.S. Constitution, viewpoint discrimination by the government is one of the most egregious forms of offending freedom of the press and freedom of speech. So it's a real problem, and we're going to fight it every way we can.
0: The White House's position is that media houses don't have a right to be at the White House, and it can block some media outlets from access due to security concerns. The White House recently sent letters to your clients offering a Friday afternoon deadline to appeal the removal of their credentials, citing violations of professionalism and decorum. How are you going to respond to that deadline?
21: So we sent a response to their letters saying that we believe that the judge's order, the temporary restraining order, overtook their letters. We also, in our briefing, noted that the letters are completely after the fact efforts to rationalize what President Trump did when he banned these news organizations and reporters on grounds that he didn't like their reporting. The letters manufactured arguments about national security and pointed to particular reports. The Judge Kelly, in his order, said he was very skeptical that those were the real reasons for the ban. He rejected their arguments on national security. And we pointed out, many of the reports were from months and months ago, and the reporters who participated in them had had their hard pass, which is what the credential is called, renewed after those reports. So it's really just a made up fake effort to rationalize something that's clearly unconstitutional. I'm hoping the White House will decide it really is shooting themselves in the foot to do this, because they're just interfering with the public's ability to get information about the president and his administration. This is very detrimental for democracy in America. If the other news organizations decide not to participate in the pool as well, when CNN is being excluded, then that's taking away even more information. And in democracy, one of the key features is that the public will have the information that they need to be the participants in democracy and make decisions about important things to society and politics. And the whole purpose behind our First Amendment was to ensure that the public would have the ability to speak, to publish, to debate based on as much information as possible. What the White House is doing by excluding CNN and Politico and the reporters from MS Now is really directly contrary to that. And it's meant to be. It's meant to hide what the government is doing and to preclude scrutiny and efforts to hold them accountable through open and independent reporting.
0: You previously mentioned that the president is our key and best witness for our case. Do you intend to try to depose President Trump or subpoena internal White House communications to prove that the ban is purely retaliatory?
21: We probably don't have to, because he's been so explicit in public. But in this type of litigation, there is discovery. If they appeal and then we end up back in trial court and the case keeps going, there is discovery. And we have had instances where we seek information from the White House and the president.
0: And that was Theodore J. Boutros Jr., the lawyer representing CNN, MS Now and Politico.
2: This is Newsday on the BBC World Service with Catherine and James in London. We were hearing from our Russia editor, Steve Rosenberg, just a few minutes ago about that much anticipated address by Russia's President Vladimir Putin. We've had a message in on that from Abubakar Bar in Sierra Leone in Bow City, who says, "I don't know why Russia is still insisting on war threats rather than working with neighbours to bring in peace." Thanks, as always, for your messages. Now, let's get the sports with Isaac Fannin.
5: Senior football figures have told BBC Sport Manchester City's punishment for breaching Premier League rules should be handed down before the end of the season, not dragged out. Here's our sports editor, Dan Rowan.
1: It's clear that rival clubs expect the Premier League to ensure a sanction is applied and any appeal heard before the end of the season, so they know where they stand. And amid fears, I think, that if City were to win another title while awaiting punishment for serial cheating, it would make a mockery of this campaign.
5: Yeah, City are expected to appeal the verdict of the Independent Commission, which found the club guilty of every financial charge it faced for real breaches between 2009 and 2018. This story does have political ramifications. The British Prime Minister, Andy Burnham, used to be the mayor of Manchester, and the Abu Dhabi group that owns City have invested huge amounts into the city under Burnham's mayorship.
3: Well, I would be really concerned to lose them. They've been such a huge partner in the building of modern Manchester and obviously the building of Manchester City into the global force that it is. I can't intervene more in the process. It would be wrong for me to do that. Mm-hmm. It would be wrong, I think, to jump to a conclusion before having really studied all of the detail. But obviously it's ongoing, and because it's still contested by Manchester City, then I think it's right that I don't say much more.
5: Cristiano Ronaldo says he's left Portugal's international camp and will explain the reasons why in time. It comes after head coach Jorge Jesus earlier said there was no problems with the captain after claims he'd refused to train. Ronaldo was an unused substitute in Portugal's 2-1 win over Norway. And BBC Sport reporter Guillaume Balaguer explained what may have prompted Ronaldo's reaction.
4: There are tacit rules in football. You don't do that to Pelé. Sorry, to Maradona. Sorry, to Messi. Sorry, to Cristiano. But you don't do that to those kind of players. Some journalists close to Cristiano have been saying, one day we'll come out with the whole story. So there is something else that was said, perhaps promised, to Cristiano that has not been delivered. So he feels that he cannot trust the manager, so then he needs to go.
5: To boxing next, British heavyweights Anthony Joshua and Tyson Fury met ahead of their December fight. Before Thursday's press conference, there had been talk that the fight may not go ahead, but the press conference called off that speculation. This is a glamour fight that detractors say is a decade too late. Both are two-time heavyweight world champions, and Fury says that this is the biggest boxing event in his lifetime.
22: I think this is a better fight now, because if we had fought by then at the Chindim, he could have had a long career still, because it was a long time ago. But now, we're both at the end of our jobs. I think it's more important now, to be fair, than it would have been 6-7 years ago. Bigger, look how long people's waited. And when you can't get something and you want it, you pay extra, don't you?
23: The memo was to get this fight done. We were just honouring our contract. There was nothing that we needed to change or move in order to get it done, so we just stood firm. And obviously, it was difficult for other parties because there was a lot of moving factors, but from where we stood, I believe that this fight was going to happen this year at some stage for sure.
5: That was Anthony Joshua there. Most people expected that press conference to be a bit pretty tetchy, but the two seemed to be in good spirits. In fact, they joked about enjoying a pint of beer together after the press conference. Here's the BBC's boxing expert, Steve Bunce.
24: Lennox Lewis is in this building. When he first came face to face with Mike Tyson in front of me in New York, Mike Tyson took a chunk out of his leg and Lennox had to rush off and get a tetanus injection, and the fight they were planning on having that summer was pushed back for a year. So I'm pleased we didn't get any of that, but I'm surprised it was so respectful, and it really was respectful.
5: Yeah, excellent that no tetanus shots were needed after that press conference. Plenty more on that at bbc.com/sport. One story that has just popped up: the jersey Michael Jordan wore in game 3 of the 1998 NBA finals has been sold for $12.3 million.
2: And Isaac, we've been asking people for their reaction to the Manchester City story. Got one in from, let me just find it, from Uganda, who says they're a Liverpool fan and has some suggestions on the sort of punishment they should Ooh. Get. They should be charged heavily, Nobit says, including a point deduction, relegation to League Two, a hefty fine and trophy stripped. We'll see what the actual body does, and of course whether Man City's appeal works. Also wanted to read this one from Mohamed, because I like it a lot as an Arsenal fan. Mohamed says, honestly, if Arsenal got a point for every Manchester City financial charge, we'd have won the league by Christmas without even kicking a ball. I'm all in favour of that.
5: No one could argue that you were second again, ole ole, could they?
2: Ouch. Isaac Fannin, thank you.
0: Now let's turn to a topic we've reported on a lot in recent weeks: the safety of women and girls. In India, hundreds of students have taken part in protests in New Delhi after a 17-year-old girl was allegedly sexually assaulted by three men in a public park in South Delhi. The teenager told police that the men were posing as police officers and they attacked her after separating her from a male friend. Police have arrested suspects and are investigating the case. Students have held several demonstrations demanding greater protection for women and safer public spaces. The protests come amid continuing concern over sexual violence in India. Recent reports of attacks involving girls and women have renewed debates about safety, policing, and whether existing measures are sufficient. But India is not the only country facing criticism over the safety of women. In South Africa, concerns over gender-based violence and the killing of women have also intensified. The killing of several women since July in the country has sparked outrage. Four suspects have been arrested, while investigators are still working to establish whether the killings are connected. So why is the safety of women a persistent problem in both countries and around the world? To explore this, we're joined from Delhi by Abba Dev Habib, who's an associate professor at Delhi University and secretary of Democratic Teachers Front. And from Johannesburg, we're joined by Loyiso Laliso, who's a Pan-African feminist and a rights advocate. Thank you both for joining us on the programme. Abba, I'll just start with you regarding the situation in India. Just give us a sense of the mood there and what's led to these protests.
6: I think the crime against women has been on a rise, and the kind of responses which people have got from chief ministers or ministers, that has really upset people. But in this particular case, when the LSR administration decided to shift classes online, I think that became a very important point for students, where they refused that they be caged for something which has, happened. And instead of taking precautionary measures, or instead of fast track resolutions of things, what you are doing is trying to cage women again. So LSR students protested, and after that other women colleges in Delhi University, students of all these colleges started protesting. So that is the thing.
0: Laisa, we can hear there from Abba the sense of outrage in India. Just give us a sense of how people are feeling in South Africa, considering the killings that have happened, the killings of women.
7: Thank you so much, Catherine. So first of all, I think we're all aware of the fact that South Africa is probably at the top when it comes to femicide and sexual violations in the world. And so for us as women in the country, the more that we get these reports of these killings, and especially recently with the 11 bodies that have been found in one municipality of one province, we are finding ourselves living in fear. And we are finding ourselves having to now, limit our freedom of movement, which is not even a privilege, it's a basic right. And so there's been a lot of fear in women, but also a great deal of fear when it comes to children as well, where children are checking in on mothers, where young boy children are telling their moms to go and train and exercise. But I think above all, when it comes to civil society, we are still putting the pressure on government for accountability. And even though our president did speak a few nights ago, we heard what he said, but we are still saying 8 years since it all shut down, for example, where is the accountability? Where is the implementation of what we have already handed you over to implement to make sure that our lives are safer? So there's a lot of advocacy going around, but fear is still in the space across the country, actually.
0: Both your countries have faced persistent problems with violence against women and girls. I wonder if you can both share with us, why do you think this is? I'll start with you, Abba.
6: I think the point which has been made is absolutely true. Finally, it rests on the government to see that already rules exist, but whether they are being implemented or not, whether judiciary is functioning well or not. Unfortunately, right now we have a government which has, it can only be interpreted that there is a protection to people who are offenders. For example, even wrestlers, if you remember in 2023, Olympic gold medalists had protested against Brij Bhushan Sharma, and nothing came out of that protest. Similarly, we have godmen like Asharam or Ram Rahim, and they are all accused of or convicted for rapes, and nothing much is happening on that front. Ram Rahim has been given parole. So people find that right now what is happening is the breakdown is happening from the government side, that there is responses are inadequate. They are not respecting women as while 50% should be supposedly women, there is no sense of responsibility towards women. So I think that is the problem, that governments have to be made more answerable. The government has to declare zero tolerance for violence against women.
0: Abba, I just want to say I'm not familiar with all the cases you mentioned there, but obviously the individuals are not here to defend themselves. Layusa, what do you think about those points that Abba has just made there?
7: So from our side, we have similar issues as well, where there's much lack in terms of, the state laws. I think if the laws were more firm and, for example, with the bail issue, at first, the government had said there's no bail for people for perpetrators of gender-based violence and femicide. But now we hear the president saying that they are trying to instill a bit harsh or tighten up the rules around no bail. It's different stories. So there's inconsistencies in terms of what needs to be done. But I think for me, there's immediate things that are not done that need to be done. For starters, it's prevention. We heard the president talk about municipalities are going to do women audits, women safety audits, but these are things that should be normalized in the system that happen on a regular basis. The justice system as well, in terms of as far as prosecution is concerned. We also have a backlog when it comes to DNA tests and forensics. And these are the things that are ensuring that perpetrators know that they can get away with things because the system itself is not in place.
0: Yes, I'm really sorry to interrupt you. That's Layusa Laliso, Pan-African feminist in South Africa, and Abba Dev in Delhi.
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14: This week on The Media Show, one of the biggest scandals to have hit British sport. Manchester City has been found guilty by the Premier League of arranging what they describe as sham contracts, as well as concealing the true state of the club's finances.
13: We'll look at the reporting and years of investigations that helped bring the story to light, as well as the role of a hacker who leaked a huge cache of confidential documents in 2018.
14: And as Celebrity Traitors returns to the BBC, how are the casts of television's biggest entertainment shows put together?
13: We'll hear from a leading talent booker about landing big names, building chemistry, and keeping cast lists secret until the moment they're revealed.
14: It's all coming up on The Media Show on the BBC World Service.
25: Live from NPR News, I'm Giles Snyder. Israeli Prime Minister Benjamin Netanyahu is hailing the courage of the pilot of that Fly Dubai flight. He was stabbed Wednesday by another pilot.
26: In an act of unbelievable courage, he managed to unlock the door to the cockpit.
25: Unlocking the door allowed passengers to step in to subdue the attacker, whose motive remains unclear. More than 170 people were on board the plane and made an emergency landing in Saudi Arabia. Tennessee Governor Bob Lee has halted executions from being carried out in the state after a death row inmate survived two doses of a lethal injection drug. In a statement, Lee said he is also ordering an outside investigation. Krista Gayle Pike was slated to be the first woman executed by Tennessee in at least 200 years. State officials say she has been transported to an off-site medical facility. President Trump this week again said he wants to send most American adults $5,000 checks if Republicans keep control of the House and Senate. NPR's Danielle Kurtzleben reports this is just one way he has proposed increasing the government's economic reach while railing against communism.
10: Trump's idea drew criticism from even some allies at first. His government has also taken equity stakes in private companies, imposed dozens of tariffs, and taken the unusual step of trying to lower interest rates via the Treasury Department. It raises a contradiction ahead of the midterms. Trump continues to label Democrats communists and socialists and is the leader of the party that claims to support free markets while he tries to bend the economy to his will. Trump's message was further muddied when he last week hosted a state dinner for Chinese President Xi Jinping and made a friendly appearance with New York City Mayor Zoran Mamdani, who is a Democratic socialist. Danielle Kurtzleben, NPR News.
25: The case of a former Cornell University student who alleged she was drugged and gang raped at a fraternity in 2024 is raising questions about how police should handle cases with a traumatized victim. Researchers say most law enforcement investigators aren't well trained on how to handle such situations, as NPR's Jacqueline Diaz reports.
12: Trauma has a way of affecting someone's brain, behavior, and memory. There may be gaps and holes in an assault survivor's story to police, and that may be due in part to how officers question them. Dave Thompson is a certified forensic interviewer and a consultant who trains investigators in interrogation techniques.
15: Our memories don't work like a video recorder that we can just rewind, hit play, and remember from start to finish what happened.
12: Thompson says investigators handling these cases should be trained in trauma-informed policing so they can use that knowledge to help build trust, which has a big effect on an investigation. Jacqueline Diaz, NPR News.
25: This is NPR News. A year ago, a tax credit that helped lower the cost of electric vehicles went away. NPR's Willa Rubin reports on the impact that's had on car sales.
17: People heard the EV credit was ending last July. EV sales spiked, and after it went away, EV sales dropped, but this year they have stabilized. About 6% of new cars sold every month now are electric. Meanwhile, sales of hybrid cars this year have gone up by almost 27%, according to automotive platform Edmunds. Sal Iqbal is the general sales manager at the Toyota franchise in Massapequa, New York. He has seen this with a popular minivan that Toyota now only makes as a hybrid.
18: We used to have to literally beg people to take a Sienna, and now we can't keep them on the shelf.
17: Hybrids with gas engines and battery-powered electric motors are fuel efficient, and they often have a lower sticker price than many EVs. Willa Rubin, NPR News.
25: Flood watches stretch from northern New Mexico and Colorado to northern Illinois and also in central Texas to southern Oklahoma. The remnants of Hurricane Polo are contributing to what the National Weather Service calls a multi-day heavy rainfall event. Out in the Pacific, Hurricane Rachel formed Wednesday but poses no threat to land. However, forecasters say Rachel could become a major hurricane. In Europe, experts say Swiss glaciers are shrinking. A new report says glaciers in Switzerland have lost more than 5% of their ice volume due to record heat waves and low winter snowfall. The report highlights global warming's impact on Europe. I'm Giles Snyder. 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
13: 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This is Roz Atkins and Katie Razzle, and we'll be taking you inside the world of news and entertainment.
14: This week on the Media Show, the journalists whose reporting helped expose the Manchester City finance story.
13: And how a hacker leaked documents which led to one of football's most significant investigations.
14: Strictly Come Dancing and Celebrity Traitors return to our screens this week. We look at the art of casting hit entertainment shows. This week, we look at the role of the media in investigating what's been described as one of the biggest scandals in British sport. After an inquiry by the Premier League, Manchester City has been found guilty of arranging sham contracts with a number of commercial partners as part of a scheme to disguise funding of more than £830 million. Doing so allowed Manchester City to spend much more on players, giving it a significant advantage.
13: While journalists in the UK and across Europe spent over a decade investigating this story, but it only gained widespread coverage after the release of a huge cache of leaked documents. The man behind the hacking was Rui Pinto of Football Leaks. And we began our discussion with BBC News sports correspondent Laura Scott, who's been working on finding more about him.
1: He's a Portuguese guy. He's got spiky hair. He looks pretty young. He doesn't look like you might think a computer hacker might look. That's actually what a lot of people have said to us, that they couldn't really believe it when they met him for the first time, that he was the man behind Football Leaks. He went by the name of the pseudonym John when he first launched Football Leaks back in 2015. And what he said his aim was to shine a light on the darker side of football. And he was the hacker and then the distributor. So he made his way into Manchester City's emails and those of many others in the world of football, other clubs, agents, players. But he would say, whilst he did the hacking,

0: extortion. He has been sentenced to 4 years in prison previously. That sentence was actually suspended. But he has made some very powerful enemies through his work. He's been through several court cases. There was one, actually, I was sat across a courtroom from him in Portugal back in January 2025, which was a quite surreal experience to be 10 feet or so from Rui Pinto himself. He's in witness protection. That case ended earlier this summer. It was dismissed by the judge on the basis that he'd been tried and convicted on the same evidence. But I spoke to Benfica, another football club, their lawyer outside the court, and he said he's a hacker, period. He said there is absolutely no other way to look at this man. He is a thief. He has stolen information.
1: What do we know about how he came to be in touch with Der Spiegel as opposed to any number of other media outlets?
0: Well, funnily enough, I met a guy called Antonio Varela, who's a former journalist in Portugal. He worked for a Portuguese publication called The Record, and he was the very first journalist who was ever contacted by Football Leaks, which just came on a random day and suddenly this email appeared in his inbox and he couldn't quite believe what he was seeing. And he said that he was, you know, faced with this ethical dilemma of whether to use it, and eventually his editor agreed that they could. But I think then John, as he was known at the time, Rui Pinto, then went to Der Spiegel. He met with this journalist. He gained his trust. I think so much of this was based on who he could trust to handle this information in what he perceived to be the right way. And then he worked a lot with Der Spiegel, but he also worked with the European Investigative Collaborations Consortium, so a large group of publications. And he handed over sort of terabytes upon terabytes of information.
2: That's Laura Scott from BBC Sport. Now, regarding the leaked emails and their reporting by Der Spiegel, Manchester City said at the time that the leaked emails were obtained illegally and they were an attempt to damage the club's reputation.
3: So, we've heard about Rui Pinto, the man who leaked the Manchester City documents. Next, we're going to talk to one of the journalists who worked with him. Christoph Winterbach is a journalist at Der Spiegel, which published a number of investigations based on the leaked information. Welcome to the programme, Christoph, and just tell us first how you became involved in receiving that information from Rui Pinto and what you thought.
4: Yes, I joined the project because I was a football fan. I really wanted to do investigative work. I wasn't afraid of working with big data. We at Der Spiegel, we had a whole new IT infrastructure being set up for doing this work. It was supposed to be isolated from the rest of our IT infrastructure. We got a software that is being used by investigators and auditors who deal with this type of data. And we had an own room where only we could access the system and use the computers with a couple of passwords. So it was a very secretive and highly secured project in the very beginning. And we did the whole project together with our colleagues at the European Investigative Collaborations, so media organizations from all over Europe.
3: So a big team effort. Were there, as you were going through this deluge of material, what were your concerns? Did you have concerns around the fact that it was leaked information, you know, presumably some ethical, editorial, indeed legal concerns and challenges in terms of coming up with stories?
4: Before we even started working on this project, these were the questions that were being discussed, of course, at Der Spiegel and with our media partners all over Europe. In German media law, the case is quite clear. Like, the material that you report about must be authentic. Obviously, you've got to be sure that it's not fabricated in any way. And when you publish a story, it needs to be in public interest. And the more difficult or serious of a breach, maybe data breach, the material stems from, the more important and the more focal for to public interest the story needs to be in the end. So we were always in touch with our editors. We have a very diligent legal team who looked over the case, and we decided this is a monumental case. We've never had an insight into the football world like this before, and we decided to go ahead and publish those stories.
3: Christoph Winterbach, thank you so much. Christoph Winterbach from Der Spiegel.
2: So we've heard about the leaks and the stories that followed. Now to a journalist who's worked on the issue of Manchester City's finances, perhaps as long as anyone. The sports journalist Nick Harris was at the Mail on Sunday for a number of years.

0: years and now writes the Sporting Intelligence newsletter on Substack.
1: The first time I wrote about it was on my website, Sporting Intelligence, in late 2011. UEFA had recently introduced rules that limited spending and losses by football clubs, and I realised that Manchester City were 100% going to fail those rules at the first hurdle. So I wrote about it, and I used phrases like, in order to get past this, they would need to use things like creative accountancy or accounting gymnastics. So that was November 2011. They inevitably did fail, were punished in 2014. But yeah, 2011 is the first time I started saying there's something quite wrong here.
2: But we have to go quite a few years forward to the Der Spiegel story when the world's attention on this issue went up several gears.
1: Yes. I mean, again, after the 2014 fine, I wrote in 2016 more details about exactly the shenanigans that had happened to get City into trouble in 2014. But then Der Spiegel sort of lobbed more than a few hand grenades into the picture by publishing the emails and the massive cache of documents that they'd obtained from Rui Pinto, the Portuguese hacker.
3: And Nick, presumably that cache of emails, those leaks, really helped your reporting. How did you go about, once you saw them, what happened?
1: I already had written about a number of the issues that the leaks covered over the years between 2014 and 16, using normal journalistic sources inside, including inside the club, sponsors, tip-offs from investigators and other people. So I'd already been writing about some of it. The leaks helped reporting in as much as it was quickly established that these emails and paperwork were authentic. So it allowed me and lots of others to suddenly tell the wider world that this is seems like an extraordinary and wide-ranging fraud that's been going on for ages. So the leaks really helped. And without the leaks, to be absolutely clear, without Der Spiegel publishing all that, we wouldn't be where we are today.
2: Nick, as you continued to push the story, what were your interactions with Manchester City like, and more broadly, with other clubs and the Premier League?
1: Well, basically, from 2014 onwards, the relationship was fractured. And by 2016, even before Der Spiegel, it was pretty much dead, to the point they would not answer my questions. They wouldn't even respond to me. And much more recently, in recent years, since the Premier League charges, I've sent questions on relatively mundane and simple stories just to run it past City before publication, as any journalist would. And they didn't reply, but I would get threatened by legal letters from lawyers acting on behalf of City, which is frankly ridiculous.
2: So, Nick, you've been working on this story for well over a decade, closer to 15 years.
1: And
2: 15 years. Tell us about the moment on Friday afternoon when you saw the story breaking that Manchester City had been found guilty on almost every count.
1: I thought, this is utterly extraordinary and is coming close to vindicating my notion that this is the biggest scandal in British sporting history.
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3: Thank you for joining us on the BBC World Service.
0: So, reporting by journalists like Nick Harris, the leaks by Rui Pinto, which were then published in stories by Der Spiegel, all of this kept the issue in the public domain. And as we plot this story through the media's reporting of it, we need to hear from one more person. In fact, Nick just mentioned him. Rob Harris is sports correspondent at Sky News, formerly of the Associated Press news agency. And one way Manchester City is accused of dodging financial regulations is by paying managers Roberto Mancini and then Pep Guardiola via more than one contract. I should say, the club denies doing this. Back in 2019, Manchester City had just won the FA Cup, and in the press conference afterwards, Pep Guardiola was asked a question by Rob Harris.
4: Roberto Mancini was discovered to have had separate payments from Abu Dhabi while
5: okay,
4: he was
5: guys,
4: manager.
5: We're not
4: have you
5: go
4: ever
5: in
4: had separate payments
5: we're not
4: from Abu
5: go
4: Dhabi
5: into that
4: while
5: now.
4: City manager?
6: Do you know the question as you're asking to me? Do you know the question asking me if I receive money for another situation right now today? Honestly, do you think I deserve to make this kind of question and happen, Roberto? I don't know. Did they want the travel about the I've received money for another situations?
3: Well, there we go. Rob Harris, who was at the other end of that conversation, joins us now. Rob, welcome to the media show. Just tell us first, listening to that, is it, I hate the word triggering, but I'm going to say it. What are your memories of that moment?
5: Well, Manchester City had just won the FA Cup, yet another trophy, and it had been bubbling all week because action was being pursued by European football's governing body, UEFA, about the fallout from football leagues. And we'd always wanted to know a bit more, have a chance to ask questions. And it's very difficult often with football managers. When is your moment to do so? And it was such a moment of success. And if you are enjoying such silverware success, then it is going to have the case against the backdrop of it, how it was all funded. And I chose the moment to ask. It's never been established that Guardiola was receiving any sort of money from a separate contract, but since the Roberto Mancini issue was so prominent, I did ask him then, and he reacted badly. There's never been a denial. City have never asked me never to ask such a thing again. They've never come back to me for comment on that. I was a few years later able to ask Mancini about it. He sort of dismissed the question as well. But it in part comes down to, particularly in the sports setting, when can sports journalists ask about bigger, wider issues? Well, actually, quite a few of your colleagues might be purely focused on the pitch matters.
3: Yes, because I did wonder, going through your mind as a journalist, were you thinking, what was going through your mind ahead of asking that? Presumably, however steely you are, it's quite nerve-wracking to interrupt a sort of, hey, aren't we excited about winning, with a question like that. And did you worry that even asking the question was going to impact your access to, you know, the club in future times?
5: Well, that's one of the challenges, and some reporters are dedicated to covering one club in particular. So if they don't get that access, then it could sort of stymie their entire work life in terms of who you can speak to, what information you need to get. But it's about choosing your moment. So the previous year at Wembley, when Manchester City had won the League Cup, Pep Guardiola had worn a Catalan ribbon against the action being taken by authorities there against the protesters. And I'd actually asked him then at the time, basically how he reconciles that with issues around rights with the Abu Dhabi ownership. Because I thought it's something being talked about, particularly online. So we should put the question to him rather than leaving it unsaid. But it is quite a lonely place, maybe at times, those press conferences, the sports ones, where you bring up an issue like that. And it does lead to a lot of abuse on social media when you do. You know, Manchester City fans believe you've got some agenda against the club rather than pursuing something. As we've seen with all the evidence we've been discussing from football leaks, it raises lots of legitimate questions. And crucially, it happens so often in a football setting, you don't have the chance to ask the executives.
3: And let's just have a listen, because you have been moving the story on. You approached Manchester City chief executive Ferran Soriano yesterday. Let's just have a listen to that.
7: The Premier League confirms you cheated for nearly a decade. Do you apologise to football fans?
8: I have nothing to say, thank you.
7: Are you sure you can win on appeal? Is all the success, as the Premier League says, sham contracts? Is this a sham club? Are you destroying football?
8: Thank you. Thank you.
7: Do you not have a message for football?
8: Thank you.
7: You know, when you've cheated for so long, do you not have an obligation?
8: I said thank you.
2: Rob, I wonder, listening to that, is doorstepping a common part of being a sports journalist?
5: It's not done very regularly at all. There's often very sort of tight guidelines and boundaries, particularly with players in particular. But there were certain moments, and that was one when we did just receive the verdict. I was at the meeting of the European Football Clubs Organization in Copenhagen, and the verdict landed while all the club executives were there. He was in the room, and there's something of such consequence that you had to take the moment to ask the questions. I tried to ask him the previous day, more generally, he didn't want to speak, but tried again, and obviously he didn't want to answer. But they did put out, in some form, an apparent internal video. So he's been addressing it in that sense, also a club statement. But no City executive has ever taken questions from the media on this. Well, and yes, they've got the process to pursue, so you can understand their focus might be on that.
2: Celebrity Traitors is back on the BBC, and another group of famous faces is stepping into the spotlight. And success for shows like this and for programmes like Strictly Come Dancing often depend on getting the right mix of personalities long before the filming begins.
3: We were joined by celebrity talent executive Steph Alexander, who previously cast I'm a Celebrity, Get Me Out of Here and booked talent for Strictly Come Dancing for 7 years.
9: When you start the process, I mean, people think that the shows are cast like over a couple of weeks. I mean, we start the process in January for casting something as huge as Strictly.
3: And so 9 months, basically.
9: But yeah, exactly. I mean, so you have got the world your oyster. I mean, there's so many amazing celebrities out there, and you have this incredible wish list from the Beckhams down to you know, you name it, most comedians we probably asked if they're not on tour.
3: How many times have you approached the Beckhams, Steph? Come on.
9: Oh, every year I approach the Beckhams in the hopes that one of the family. And also Victoria teases us with all her dancing. You think, come on, Victoria, get on the dance floor.
2: Well, if she's listening, she might get in touch.
9: Well, exactly. But can she contact Jasmine? Because I'm not actually working on it. You have this amazing wish list. And sometimes you've asked people, like Bill Bailey, I must have asked about 3-4 times, please, Bill. And eventually, you know, there was a gap in his very busy touring diary. And he thought, well, why not? And, and he had a secret musicality that no one knew about. So everyone had written him off to be out in week two. And actually, he went on to win the show. And it was a great winner for Strictly because he was over 50 and he was just a surprise for everybody. He wasn't the person you expected. And that's the beauty of the casting process, is people think that we just choose 15 people that we deem as famous. But actually, we've met them, we've spoken to them. We know whether it's a passion project, whether they were an actor that wanted to be a dancer, but then they fell into the acting world. And so we've got these stories, these journeys, and our job is to take you on that journey during the show.
3: And the thing that's wonderful about these shows is that we do, over time, get to know these people, these famous faces who we thought we knew, and we get to see them in a different way. But when it comes to the casting, I mean, is there in any way a set of agreements? I mean, are you thinking, well, we've got to have a soap star, we've got to have a pop star, we've got to have a sports star, then we've got to have people who are from different parts of the country or the world? How does that work?
9: Yeah, I mean, when you have to think, it's appointment viewing, you know, it's the countdown to Christmas. So we want to attract as many people in the family unit, whatever your family makeup is, whether you're a bunch of friends, you know, 5 generations of family, but you're coming together on a Saturday night, we want to make sure that everyone's got someone there to cheer on. So and that's where, so in 2018 we brought in Joe Sugg for the first time, so that we could attract the younger audience, so that the social media platforms were covered. And it was a huge debate on, then it was known as Twitter, whether, who is this Joe Sugg? And all the younger kids were going, he's got 20 million following. And all the older people were like, I don't get it. But he got to the final. So we do want to represent a regionality, disability, diversity, LGBTQ+ community. And so it's a big thought process. And also, you know, there's soap stars, pop stars, comedians, news readers, Angela Rippon, one of the best bookings ever.
3: Absolutely. Agree with that.
2: No one's going to dispute that. And Steph, I wonder, on shows which are particularly social, like Traitors, I'm a Celebrity, Big Brother, where we see the celebrities interacting, do you often pick one or two or three big characters around which you think the group will revolve, or do you not go into that level of social planning?
9: I think when you're booking a group of people to be in sort of that contained environment, the personality is so important. I mean, especially with a game like Traitors, you have to, I mean, Ros Phillips, who books Traitors, does an exceptional job of getting all those amazing characters together. And also, they are people who have got secret desire also to want to play the game. They think they probably know how to outsmart the other person. So the personality factor and the lineup coming out is just unbelievable. I mean, it's such a great mix of people. So I think, and also I'd like to say that Alan Carr was on my absolute wish list for Strictly.
2: Oh, no.
9: Got it, and she got him. So, absolutely.
3: Sorry to interrupt, but just to ask you, if you land a big booking, you know that other people will want to, because you can call, I want to know how celebrities think. Do you call them and say, we've already got, well, not Victoria Beckham, but someone like her, so therefore we'll be able to get someone else?
9: No, they don't know who else is in it unless
3: they never do, right?
9: So they don't find out, but what you can't twist someone's arm to do Strictly. You either have got a secret desire to learn to dance, or your wife or your husband's giving you a nudge to get on the dance floor and get fit. You can't really, Strictly is something that you have to have the want to do. And we do sometimes if someone's unsure, we'll do a little dance session to give them a little taste of that.
3: Okay.
9: And usually when a professional dancer gets hold of that celebrity, their sign's still delivered. They're sold.
3: Come on. I'm looking forward to a professional dancer getting hold of Ros Atkins. I want to see him on the Strictly.
2: Not happening.
3: He says it's not happening. Anyway, no, sadly, what's not happening is, well, it is the end of this programme, so it's all happening. Steph, thank you so much. Steph Alexander, we could have spoken to you for much longer.
2: Well, that's it for this week's programme. As ever, thank you very much indeed for your company. Bye-bye.
3: Bye. And if you'd like to hear a longer version of today's show, search BBC The Media Show, wherever you get your BBC podcasts.
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15: Coming up on the documentary on the BBC World Service. The Tigris and Euphrates helped build civilization, but now the rivers are running dry. As Turkey's vast dam projects reduce downstream flows, Iraq is being forced into negotiations that go far beyond water, touching on security, trade and energy. Join us after the news to hear how water became a geopolitical bargaining chip.
16: BBC News with Moira Alderson. The governor of the US state of Tennessee has ordered a temporary halt to executions after a female convict survived two lethal injection attempts. 50-year-old Krista Pike was facing execution for a murder she committed in 1995. Israel's prime minister has said it's too early to say who was behind the foiled attempt by a co-pilot to crash a flight from Dubai to Tel Aviv. Benjamin Netanyahu said that the Indian captain of the Fly Dubai plane, along with Israelis on board, had managed to prevent a 9/11 disaster. Pakistan has renewed airstrikes on what it says are militant targets in Afghanistan, killing a number of people. Pakistani officials say at least 22 people died and large amounts of ammunition were destroyed. New data from the Glacier Monitoring Switzerland Group shows that the country's glaciers have suffered a near-record loss of ice this year after intense summer heat waves led to unusually rapid melting. The governor of the Bank of England has warned of the danger of an artificial intelligence shock to financial markets. Andrew Bailey said the most immediate risk was concern that tech stock prices could fall sharply. The British Prime Minister has said the governing Labour Party's manifesto at the next general election could include a promise of a new referendum on Britain's membership of the European Union. Brazil's Supreme Electoral Court has upheld a ban on social media posts that repeat the false claim that the right-wing presidential candidate Flavio Bolsonaro wants to remove the national patron saint. Mr. Bolsonaro, an evangelical Protestant, claims the rumour is being spread by supporters of President Lula da Silva, a Catholic. And police in Bolivia have arrested the chief prosecutor, Roger Mariaca, just days after the US accused him of taking bribes from drug traffickers. He has denied wrongdoing. That's the latest. BBC News.
15: In the Taurus Mountains of southeastern Turkey, two rivers begin their journey through Iraq and Syria. For centuries, the Tigris and Euphrates carried goods, armies and ideas, shaping some of history's great empires. But today, the rivers are running dry.
17: The Madan, who have been herding water buffalo for thousands of years, must now buy water to ensure the survival of their animals.
18: When people see the parts of the rivers and the tributaries and parts of the farmland and the marshes, it hits quite hard for a lot of Iraqis.
15: A toxic mix of climate change, outdated irrigation methods, and regional power dynamics is pushing these rivers to the brink.
19: One of the main challenges that Iraq has is that it's a downstream. It's a geographical challenge that they can't escape. Turkey is seen as the most significant actor when it comes to water flow into Iraq.
20: Despite all this criticism, Turkey has continued to build more dams, and it has also rejected any legal framework that would impose a fixed downstream quota.
15: The worsening crisis has pushed Iraq into negotiations with Turkey that stretch beyond rivers to security cooperation, trade routes, and energy. This is the story of how water became a geopolitical bargaining chip, casting a shadow over the future of a region already scarred by rivalry and conflict. Welcome to the documentary from the BBC World Service. I'm Krassi Ivanova-Twig, and this is the Global Jigsaw from BBC Monitoring, where we look at the world through the lens of its media, exploring the narratives, the propaganda, and the disinformation.
21: Радио Тегеран.
22: Ми не вторгались на територію України.
23: Western countries are not the international community. That era has finished.
24: 조중 두 당 두 나라 최고 영도자 동지들께서는
15: These two mighty rivers originate in Turkey. Then one winds through Syria before entering Iraq. BBC Monitoring's Iraq expert Mohammed Al-Jumaili traces them on the map.
19: The Euphrates comes from Syria, and the Tigris comes directly from Turkey. And they flow right together until they reach closer to southern Iraq, where they join together, and that's where it forms the Shatt al-Arab, where the two rivers meet and go right into the sea.
15: This story is as much about the rivers as it is about the land they shaped.
19: Mesopotamia means the land between the rivers. They've shaped some of the earliest cities, irrigation systems, writing, agriculture, and state structures in human history. And practically, the rivers are the main backbone of Iraq's water system. They supply drinking water, irrigation, fisheries, livestock, and even some hydropower in the country.
15: These storied rivers have been witness to some of the most crucial and heart-wrenching episodes in Iraq's history.
19: The Tigris and the Euphrates plays a hugely important and very symbolic role in Iraq's mythology and its wider history. Ashura, which is the very significant day for Shia Muslims because it's the day of the martyrdom of the grandson of the Prophet. And part of that story, the Furat, the Euphrates River, plays a major role. Imam Hussein, who's the grandson of the Prophet, his companions were denied water from the Euphrates on that day and for the 3 days preceding that. So that when they were massacred thirsty, denied water.
15: While the rivers are central to Iraq's story, they're just as important for Turkey. Dilay Yalcin, who is part of our Istanbul team, explains their significance there.
20: So the Euphrates River is called Furat River in Turkey, and it is one of the most important water resources for all the ethnicities living in the area for thousands of years. You have a lot of people named after the Euphrates River in Turkey. It is always talked about in literature, especially in Kurdish literature, as this, you know, source of life.
15: The Mesopotamian marshes formed by these rivers in Iraq have been described as the historic location of the biblical Garden of Eden.
19: The marshes are a very large area. It's considered one of the world's largest inland delta systems. It's a unique ecosystem. And there are three parts of the marshes. The biggest one is the Hawiza marshes, and it became a very important refuge for birds and other wild species, as well as herders and other marsh Arabs. The story of the marshes is intertwined with some of Iraq's darkest chapters in history. Under Saddam, large parts of the marshes were drained in the 80s and 90s to punish and control the marsh Arabs, coupled with brutal repression of the marsh Arab population and Iraq's southern population in general.
15: After Saddam, the marshes became habitable again, and many of the marsh Arabs returned. But today, they face an existential threat.
19: It's a really major crisis for Iraq. It's very, very visible, especially end of last year. There were large parts completely dried up By the end of 2025, Iraq's water reserves had fallen to roughly 4 billion cubic meters. Bear in mind, Iraq's full capacity is about 100 billion cubic meters, so that's not even 5% of its capacity. Agriculture is the biggest user of Iraq's water. It has been badly affected. Iraq has had to introduce restrictions on water-intensive crops, and that has had a massive economic impact because they've had to rely a lot on imports. Nearly 200,000 people have been displaced due to climate-related factors, and water being the chief among them. The marshes is one of the most drastic areas, which you can see the difference. Buffalo herders lost their livelihood. A lot of fisheries have dried up. All of this is compounded by the degradation of other agricultural sectors in Iraq because of the drought and the deterioration of water supply.
15: The consequences extend well beyond the environment, contributing to growing social tensions. The population of Baghdad alone has grown by nearly 2 million in the last 10 years.
19: A lot of people are moving to urban areas. You have cases where people are blaming rural communities for coming in and putting more pressure on the scarce job supplies. If more and more people become displaced, we could possibly see tensions exploding. You do see a lot more protests because of the lack of water, lack of electricity as well. These are quite common since 2020 when the temperatures have become so unbearable in the country.
15: When water levels drop dramatically, water quality deteriorates, creating the perfect conditions for harmful bacteria to flourish. And that's exactly what triggered a major crisis in the city of Basra.
19: The water crisis in Basra became very visible in 2018. Polluted water infiltrated Basra's water system, and there was significant cases of mass illnesses, and the whole situation became a public health and service crisis. That led to large protests in the city.
0: 4 weeks now, Basra has been experiencing a wave of anti-government protests.
15: For people in Iraq, the drought is not just about dwindling water supplies. It represents the loss of a fundamental part of their heritage and way of life.
19: When people see those pictures of the drought in parts of the rivers and tributaries and parts of the farmland and the marshes, it hits quite hard because Iraq is traditionally known to be quite fertile.
15: But water scarcity is not confined to Iraq. Its northern neighbor, Turkey, faces its own challenges.
1: Muğla, Denizli, Ankara, Burdur, Eskişehir ve Adana bulunuyor.
20: Turkey itself is facing a lot of water stress. We've seen planned water cuts in Ankara, in the capital, last year especially. Turkey has seen massive drought problems. 80% of the country's agriculture has been put under risk. Almost the whole country is at risk of desertification, according to the UN. There are a bunch of reasons, but most importantly, of course, climate change and how much we use water from our underground resources. And that is something that experts are criticizing.
15: The picture in Iraq is more complicated.
19: Iraq has a lot of issues with, firstly, its water infrastructure. It's very out of date and is badly adapted to climate extremes. It struggles with flash floods and it struggles to really effectively store this water when there is rainy periods. It's built for a climate that doesn't actually exist anymore. Iraq faces much hotter summers, a lot more evaporation, sudden storms, very long droughts, as well as even more upstream flow manipulation. Also, irrigation is extremely inefficient. A lot of Iraq's agriculture still depends on flood irrigation and very leaky canals. And it's estimated that these processes waste 60 to 70% of the water used. It's meant that, especially the last few years, which has seen really extreme hot weather, Iraq's water supply has diminished almost exponentially.
15: When you say extreme temperatures, what do you mean?
19: In cities like Baghdad and in the south, temperatures reach in the 50s quite regularly. So it's not even a one-off. It's like now long periods where it's late 40s, 50s degrees Celsius, which is almost unlivable.
15: And when you look at the media, is it all blamed on climate change and poor infrastructure?
19: A lot of the blame is focused on external factors. There's this very common perception in Iraq that mostly Turkey, but also Syria and Iran are essentially stealing Iraq's water.
4: أقول للدول المجاورة العزيزة اللي نرتبط معهم ارتباطات عقائدية.
19: The stuff about poor infrastructure and poor management doesn't get that much attention. Some climate and environmental activists in Iraq criticize the government's shortcomings, but a lot of the focus tends to be on how Iraq is managing its relations with Turkey with regards to water supply.
15: Baghdad has recently announced a few rainwater harvesting dam projects, as well as a seawater desalination plant for Basra. And officials say they've cut agricultural water use significantly by planting wheat varieties that tolerate drought. Water aside, Iraq and Turkey have plenty of other issues that come into play.
20: The two countries have very close diplomatic ties. They have a $17 billion trade volume and have recently signed a deal on what is called the development project. It's a rail and highway project stretching from Iraq's southern port of Faa to the Turkish border, which aims to turn Iraq into a major transit route between the Gulf and Europe.
15: When we discuss relations between Turkey and Iraq, it's impossible to overlook the Kurdish angle that adds another layer of complexity.
20: Turkey has for over 40 years been fighting against the Kurdish militants in Turkey, Iraq, Iran, and Syria. And these militants are largely headquartered in northern Iraq. The central Iraqi government has largely tolerated Turkey's military operations against this group. A very recent deal between Iraq and Turkey has established a joint security and training coordination center as part of Ankara's fight against these Kurdish militant groups.
15: You are listening to The Global Jigsaw from BBC Monitoring. When a shared resource is in short supply and both countries desperately need it, even the strongest diplomatic ties can become part of an increasingly complex geopolitical equation.
20: In the 1970s, Turkey embarked on building a series of dams in its southeast.
6: Güneydoğu Anadolu'nun kaderini değiştirecek Güneydoğu Anadolu projesinde sona yaklaşıldı.
20: The aim, the government said, was to economically transform the country's underdeveloped southeastern region, which is predominantly Kurdish populated. The construction started in 1990s.
7: Yıllardır beklenen bir olay nihayet neticeye gelmişti.
20: The construction of the Atatürk Dam on the Euphrates River cut water flow to Iraq and Syria for a month at a time, and this caused a huge crisis between the countries. Iraq in the 90s threatened to bomb the dam. This led Turkey to mobilize its military and threaten to cut off water flow to Syria and Iraq permanently. The Atatürk Dam and the irrigation projects have currently reduced the flow of the Euphrates by roughly a third, according to experts.
15: This creates a very serious problem for Iraq, which really is lacking water for irrigation, for crops, for animals, but also for the extraction of oil.
19: Iraqi officials and analysts say that it's not just that the dams limit the amount of water that goes into Iraq. It also changes the timing and predictability of water flows into the country, which makes it even harder for Iraq to manage the water system, effectively capture the water that flows downstream.
15: So Iraq is very unhappy about that. But tell us about these dams and how they compounded the problems between the two countries.
20: At the moment, Turkey has more than 800 dams, and most of these were built under the Erdogan government. What further compounded the problem with Iraq was the building of the Ulusu Dam. This was completed in 2019.
8: Giderek artan kuraklık tehdidiyle karşı karşıya bulunduğu şu dönemde.
20: It drained the majority of the Mosul Dam's watershed. The Mosul Dam is in Iraq. And the planned construction of two other dams in the region will reportedly further curtail the water flow to Iraq.
15: The water from shared rivers is governed by international law. Yet Turkey's dam-building spree has left Iraq increasingly dependent on decisions made upstream.
20: Under international law, the waters of the Euphrates and Tigris rivers are considered shared. And Turkey has been criticized for many years for limiting the downstream flow of water to Iraq. But, you know, despite all this criticism, Turkey has continued to build more dams, and it has also rejected any legal framework that would impose a fixed downstream quota. In 2014, Iraq and Turkey signed a memorandum of understanding, and according to this deal, a fair and equitable share of the water was going to be promised. But what this actually meant was left unclear.
15: What leverage does Iraq have when it deals with Turkey?
19: Turkey and Iran can control headwaters and tributaries before they even enter Iraq. Iraq has very little physical control. Also, there's no binding basin-wide treaty or water-sharing agreement. But Turkey wants access to Iraqi markets, to construction contracts, energy routes, and it relies a lot on Iraq with regards to the PKK. Iraq also has leverage in its oil, as well as the Iraq-Turkey pipeline, which Turkey relies on a lot for its oil supply. That doesn't outweigh the leverage that Turkey has as an upstream actor, as well as the issues that Iraq has internally politically. Iraq is obviously marred with corruption, it has fragmented institutions, and there's a lot of competition between Baghdad, the Kurdistan region, and different provinces in Iraq, as well as rival political blocs. And that all makes it very hard for Iraq to sustain one professional water diplomacy strategy.
20: The debate about water is never really only about water. It is also about security cooperation, about trade, energy, you know, regional politics. That's one of the reasons why people think that Turkey is using this topic against Iraq for its own gains.
15: Iraq is not alone in making these accusations. Kurds living in Turkey and Syria say they have reasons to feel aggrieved too.
20: The Southeastern Anatolia project in Turkey, which is called GAP in short, that was started in the 1970s, was largely seen by many Kurds that live in the southeast of Turkey as an attempt to actually further securitize and pacify the Kurdish areas.
2: Sadece dağıtım sistemleri kalmış, ancak onlar bir türlü yapılmıyor.
20: What the Kurdish critics have said was, instead of building police stations, they would be controlling the southeast through these infrastructure projects, feeling the state's presence in the region through these projects, instead of the soldiers, for example, or the police.
15: Those behind the GAP project say that it has raised the quality of life for the region. Some of its dams are among the largest and tallest in the world. So far, GAP has provided irrigation for more than 500,000 hectares of land, and it has generated energy worth more than $30 billion. But that's not how many Kurds see it.
20: According to a lot of Kurds, the dams have not really fulfilled their promises for the region. And when it comes to Syria, especially the Kurdish-led forces that controlled northern Syria, they have accused Turkey of cutting off drinking water supply as well as holding back river water. Those accusations were on the top of northern Syria's agenda for many years during the conflict, and it was home to hundreds of thousands of people. And the reason why people think that this was a political move was because the SDF is seen as an extension of the Kurdish militant group, the PKK.
15: The SDF stands for the Syrian Democratic Forces that ruled Rojava in northern Syria. But Baghdad has complained too. So how does Ankara respond?
20: Turkey argues that the dams that it built benefits Iraq by actually allowing for a more regulated and a more predictable flow on the Tigris River.
2: Su konusunun yönetimiyle ilgili burada ciddi sorunlar var.
20: And it also says that it is not the only reason for the crisis. It points to climate change. It says Iraq already has a very poor infrastructure and that Iraq's water management isn't very good either. And it also says that the rivers originate in Turkey. And it just says, you know, we can do whatever we want with it, basically.
15: Which is contrary to international law.
20: It is, yes.
15: Is there anything from them to acknowledge that there is international law which governs these rivers?
20: You know, when Turkish media or Turkish officials are talking about this issue, they don't really talk about international law or how this is going to be applied there. Well, this has been something that Turkish media or officials have only started talking about after the deal in November 2025.
15: The deal Dilai refers to is a major recent development. It's essentially a barter arrangement involving oil, which is why it's known as the Oil for Water deal.
3: Irak'taki su sistemlerinin kalıcı olarak ıslahının önünü açacaktır.
19: The deal created a mechanism where water infrastructure projects in Iraq would be carried out by Turkish firms financed through revenues generated from Iraqi oil sales to Turkey. These projects would include, for example, water harvesting dam and improving irrigation canals as well, which is key for Iraq in order to harvest the water and store it and manage its water supply. It's for the first time a structured mechanism between the two countries on water after years of mistrust. So this is almost like a good stepping stone for further cooperation.
15: For Turkey, it's a win-win arrangement, delivering not on one, but two goals.
20: The 2025 agreement between Iraq and Turkey was also regarded as something that was very much tilted in Turkey's favor. So what Ankara is getting in return is crude oil, first of all, which is going to help Ankara reduce its dependence on Russian oil, which is something that Donald Trump has called for. And Iraq appears to be cracking down more harshly on the Kurdish militants that are headquartered in northern Iraq. Baghdad has recently declared the PKK as a banned group.
15: And the deal has already prompted a change of tune in Iraq.
20: After the deal, Iraq for the first time commended the increase in water releases. This happened in May 2026.
15: But despite the praise from the government, plenty of skepticism remains.
19: The deal doesn't guarantee any fixed river flows from Turkey, and it's definitely not a substitute for a binding water sharing agreement. Some people have criticized the deal because it allows Turkey to deepen its influence in Iraq, especially commercially. There is definitely criticism about just how much it really benefits Iraq. There's a general perception that this is a good first step in establishing a water sharing mechanism, but there is also a lot of attention on how it doesn't address the flow of water into the two rivers. There are concerns about how this may diminish Iraqi sovereignty and Iraqi control over its own infrastructure. It will take a long time for people to really see the benefits of this, because obviously these are major infrastructure projects that take many years to be built, and the effects of that will take even longer to kind of see on the ground.
15: Then, after years of severe drought, described as the worst in nearly a century, heavy rainfall brought hope.
19: The waters in April were a real kind of reprieve for Iraq's water supply, but they're by no means a solution. It was 4 billion cubic meters. Following the rains, it rose to 20 billion, which is probably the most significant recovery that Iraq has had in many years. And because of that, the Mosul Dam recovered very strongly. You could also see how lakes in Iraq, such as the Tharthar Lake and Habaniya Lakes, as well as the southern marshes, recovered. Iraq's total storage capacity is 100 billion cubic meters. So that recovery is only still 20% of Iraq's capacity.
15: This is where our story arrives at the critical junction, where a complicated geopolitical spreadsheet meets the unknowns of the future. So what comes next?
5: Günlerce susuzluğa ve ellerinde bidonlarla su kuyruklarına mahkum eden...
20: Erdogan has repeatedly said that the wars in the future were going to be water wars, not oil wars. So they do realize that this is a very important issue for Turkey. And it just looks like they're trying to solve their own problems as fast as they can and not really consider if their neighbors are getting enough water.
15: Global temperatures are expected to rise in the coming years. For Iraq, underprepared and downriver, the water crisis is only set to deepen.
19: Without major reforms, rising temperatures, more frequent droughts, growing pressure on the two rivers is going to continue. And it means that the country is just going to increasingly face difficult choices about who gets water and who doesn't, what are the costs of that, and whether that will lead to any social unrest. So while Iraq is trying to adapt and is starting to cooperate more, there needs to be a sustained push for domestic reforms especially, as well as pushing for more predictable water sharing agreements with upstream neighbours. Otherwise, the country is going to face a crisis which could really overwhelm the whole country.
15: This is the documentary from the BBC World Service. Our thanks to Mohamed Al-Jumaili and Dilay Yalcin for giving us the upstream and downstream views of the story of these two great rivers. This program was produced by Dilay Yalcin, Barry Sadid, Krista Shattery, and me, Krasi Ivanova-Twig. The sound engineer was Hal Haynes. And if you want to find out more about BBC Monitoring, you can visit our website, monitoring.bbc.co.uk. Thank you for giving us your attention.
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27: Hello. Coming up on the newsroom, in the U.S. state of Tennessee.
28: Krista Pike was making sounds. She was moving, talking for a long period of time while she was laying on the gurney.
27: Well, the convict survived two lethal injection attempts. We look at the implications for her and attitudes to the death penalty. Also today at 8 hours GMT with me, Nick Miles.
29: I think what happened is a tremendous act of heroism that prevented another 9/11 style crash of an entire airplane.
27: The Israeli Prime Minister there on the pilot stabbed in that mid-air attack. Later on in Switzerland.
30: It's the food supply, it's also all the transportation chains, also nuclear power plants sometimes needed to close down.
27: We look at the huge impact the disappearance of glaciers is having there. All that, and is Japan falling out of love with its national drink? Coming up after this.
31: Live from NPR News, I'm Giles Snyder. Officials in Tennessee are confirming that death row inmate Krista Gayle Pike survived the state's attempt to execute her last night. The state corrections department says Pike has been transported to an off-site medical facility after officials were unable to carry out her lethal injection. Catherine Sweeney is a reporter with member station WPLN. She was among the media witnesses who described what they saw to other reporters.
32: She lifted her head up and was looking around at one point. She said that there was a spot that was burning and hurting and asked if that was normal. None of it was normal. I covered all the executions last year and most of the ones this year. We haven't seen anything like it. It went really poorly.
31: Tennessee Governor Bob Lee has halted executions from being carried out in the state and has ordered an outside investigation. A commercial flight from Dubai to Tel Aviv made an emergency landing in Saudi Arabia Wednesday after one of the pilots apparently stabbed the other pilot and tried to crash the plane. NPR's Kat Lonsdorf was at the Tel Aviv airport as passengers from that flight finally arrived.
33: It was a chaotic scene packed with journalists and waiting family members. The passengers slowly emerged, dragging suitcases, some crying, some smiling and looking relieved. Some just looked really tired. There were also quite a few families. Dan Zoller was traveling with his wife and two small kids and saw much of the incident on board while trying to comfort his children.
34: The pilot was stabbed. I don't know who stabbed him, but I know that three passengers threw themselves on the terrorist and captured him.
33: Israeli officials are are calling it an attempted terrorist attack, but many details are still unknown. The suspect pilot is in custody, and Saudi officials have begun an investigation. Kat Lonsdorf, NPR News, Tel Aviv.
31: The Defense Department expanding the number of universities that have full-time Corps of Cadets programs. NPR's Alyssa Nadworny reports on the changes announced by Defense Secretary Pete Hegseth.
0: There are currently 6 universities that under federal law have Corps of Cadet programs. Hegseth is adding 5 more. Louisiana State University, Liberty University, Tuskegee University, Mississippi State University, and Hillsdale College will now be designated a, quote, distinguished military college. A document outlining the changes says the new programs will make sure military officers are, quote, grounded in the Constitution, Western civilization, American heritage, and the warrior ethos at a time when many traditional commissioning sources have drifted from those foundations. This comes just a day after Hegseth signed a memo instructing military academies to stop granting tenure to civilian faculty because, as he put it, quote, civilian academic norms undermine the warfighting mission. Alyssa Nadworny, NPR News.
31: This is NPR. Iran says it has received an official U.S. response to Tehran's proposal to bring an end to the 7-month war. Foreign Minister Abbas Araghchi presented the response at a cabinet meeting Wednesday. President Trump rejected that latest offer a few days ago, but Araghchi had said that Iran has not received a formal rejection. Iran's proposal, put forward last week, calls on the U.S. to lift its blockade of Iranian ports in exchange for Iran reopening the Strait of Hormuz within a week. Britain's prime minister says the UK authorities have strong indications that Iran was involved in an incident near an airbase in England where U.S. forces operate, and 5 men were arrested over the weekend. Philip Marks reports that British and U.S. officials are jointly investigating.
1: Police detained the British men, all in their 20s and from London, on Sunday near RAF Fairford, a base American bombers have flown from during this year's strikes on Iran. They were held on suspicion of explosives offences and preparing an act of terrorism, then released on bail the next day. Police say 3 small trucks found at the scene contained gasoline but no explosives. Speaking to British broadcasters, Prime Minister Andy Burnham offered little concrete information about the alleged plot or Iran's potential involvement, adding only the investigation remains complex and serious and he'd share more details soon. Iran denies any role, though has previously warned that any bases used to attack its territory would constitute legitimate targets. For NPR News, I'm Willem Marks in London.
31: Stocks in Europe are down in Thursday trading after Asian shares were mostly higher. Japan's benchmark Nikkei closed up more than 3%. I'm Giles Snyder. This is NPR News.
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27: Hello there. You are listening to the newsroom on the BBC World Service with me, Nick Miles. And we begin in the US state of Tennessee, where the debate around the death penalty has been brought once again into extreme focus in the most dramatic of ways. Krista Piker, a female prisoner convicted of murder, had been due to be executed. But in an unprecedented turn of events, she survived not one, but 2 lethal injections at a prison in Nashville. The 50-year-old was taken by ambulance to a hospital. Her lawyers say that they haven't been told about her condition. Pike was sentenced to death back in 1996 for the murder of her classmate. If she was executed, she would have been the first woman to be put to death in Tennessee in more than 200 years. At a news conference after the execution attempts, members of the media who served as witnesses described Ms. Pike as somewhat alert. Well, the local journalist Molly Davis of the Tennessee newspaper gave us her assessment.
28: One of the key takeaways from that press conference was that Krista Pike was making sounds. She was moving, talking for a long period of time while she was laying on the gurney. So all we know right now for sure is that she was still audibly breathing. She could be heard breathing by the time the media witnesses were asked to leave the room. And we know now that she has been transported offsite to have treatment. So the execution did not go as planned. That's safe to say.
27: The governor of Tennessee, Bill Lee, has just ordered an independent review and he's halted the state's remaining execution that's scheduled for this year. Prison officials say that they followed every step of the state's protocol. or the attempted execution, followed a day of legal limbo as the US Supreme Court overturned a reprieve granted by an appeals court earlier. Our World Service correspondent Stephanie Hegarty joins me. Stephanie, what's the latest on Ms. Pike's condition, and how could this have happened?
3: So we still don't know how she is right now. Her lawyers haven't been given any update. Last I heard from them, they didn't know anything about her condition, just that she was in hospital and being treated. What we can glean so far is that what one of the reporters who witnessed this botched execution said is that Krista Pike at one point said that she felt a burning sensation in her arm, that something was that it felt like it was about to explode, and she asked the room if this was normal. That may suggest that the doctors didn't manage to get a vein. They didn't manage to get the pentobarbital into her veins. There, what we know as well, that Krista Pike's legal team had argued before this that she had small veins, that they might struggle to find a vein. So that could be what happened.

0: amounts of controversy across the United States and beyond. Tell us why.
1: So even yesterday, this execution had been delayed by several hours because of a last-minute plea. So the Court of Appeals had issued a stay about an hour before the execution was about to take place at 10 a.m. And then the state of Tennessee appealed to the Supreme Court, and the Supreme Court vacated that stay really late, and the execution started at about 6:30 p.m. So there was legal wrangling right up until the very end here. But what the reason that that stay was put in place by the Court of Appeal was that Krista Pike's lawyers argued that her history of really extreme neglect and sexual, psychological, physical abuse in her childhood was never taken into account by her original trial jury. And also that the state of Tennessee had argued that she'd lied about that abuse throughout her childhood and in her trial. And that became a key point of concern for the Court of Appeal. But the Supreme Court overruled that and didn't give the judges in the Court of Appeal time to consider those arguments.
0: Now, Stephanie, those are the specifics of her case. But what has happened over the last 12 to 24 hours, to what extent will that feed into the debate about the death penalty as a whole across the states?
1: In the state of Tennessee, there had been a very live debate about the death penalty, about the use of this drug, pentobarbital, how the state was accessing it, whether it was keeping it properly, whether the pentobarbital was getting degraded. So this was a really live debate already. There had been, as I said, a failed execution in May. This will only continue that debate, and perhaps it will widen across the US.
0: Thanks, Stephanie. Stephanie Hegarty there. Let's go to Israel now, where the Prime Minister, Benjamin Netanyahu, has been talking about the apparent attempt to crash a flight from Dubai to Tel Aviv on Wednesday. The captain was stabbed as the plane was entering Israeli airspace, but he was still able to open the door to the cockpit so that the passengers could help out. Mr. Netanyahu said it's too early to say who was behind the attempt, but that the captain of the plane had managed to prevent a 9/11-style disaster.
2: I think what happened is a tremendous act of heroism that prevented another 9/11 style crash of an entire airplane.
0: Well, Mr. Netanyahu said he would present heroism awards to four of the Fly Dubai passengers. Here he is praising one of them.
2: An Israeli passenger, a civilian. I met this guy. He's an incredible hero. Look at what he did under impossible circumstances. I spoke earlier today with President Trump, who really was appreciative of this. And he said, you know, when a plane is nosediving, the passengers, including 30 children, are already saying their prayers. They know they're gone from this world. And this young man just acts with incredible heroism and saves the day, along with the Indian pilot who was there and the others who came to help.
0: I got more details about what had actually happened from our correspondent, Yulan Nell, who's in Jerusalem.
3: So it was about one day ago when we started to get reports of something strange happening on this Fly Dubai flight, which was returning from the United Arab Emirates to Tel Aviv. 174 people on board, most of them Israelis. Many of them had been away during the Jewish holidays and were coming home. Then within the space of less than 2 minutes, the plane rapidly descended from 33,000 feet to 17,000 feet. There was a distress signal that went out, and the plane had to make an emergency landing in Saudi Arabia, despite the fact that Israel, of course, does not have formal diplomatic relations with Saudi Arabia. And it took some time, but then once the Israeli passenger testimony started coming through, it turned out, you know, what had happened on board was really extraordinary. They were reporting that the co-pilot on board the plane had attacked the captain of the plane, and that a woman who had been waiting for her child inside the toilets on the plane had heard screams in the cockpit. It seems that the captain, who had been injured, was able to unlock the cockpit door. That enabled Israeli passengers to get inside the cockpit, even though the plane was making this rapid descent. One of them has described how he used the controls there to pull the plane's nose back up, and that then an alternative crew, which was on board the plane, extremely fortunately, managed to come in, and they carried out that emergency landing.
0: And Yolande, it seems clear from what you're saying that there were a combination of factors, quick thinking from the passengers, that led to this not being a disaster, and that's being recognised by the Israeli authorities.

0: Right, so the Israeli president has indicated that he wants to give out medals to many of those involved. There have been sort of, you know, in the Israeli media, reflections on just the extraordinary nature of all of this. It does seem to be something that is really sort of unprecedented to have had passengers on board a plane to have entered the cockpit, overcome a pilot in such a way to stop the plane from crashing. And there's also been a lot of praise, understandably, for the Indian captain of this flight, the Fly Dubai flight, who has had surgery, we understand, in Saudi Arabia. And he is being hailed by, you know, both Israeli leaders and those in his own country in India.
1: Now, clearly this plane didn't originate in Israel, it was in Dubai, but there will be questions, won't there, about security implications there?
0: Definitely. And already those questions are being asked very audibly. Fly Dubai has suspended its flights to Israel for the moment. But, you know, the big question being asked is if this co-pilot was an Omani national, as has been said, then why was he being allowed to fly a plane that was coming to Israel? Because Oman is a country that does not have formal diplomatic relations with Israel. And according to the civil aviation agreement between Israel and the UAE, only, you know, pilots coming from countries with the, you know, full diplomatic relations with Israel should be allowed to fly planes coming here.
1: That was Yolan Nell in Jerusalem. Now, it probably hasn't passed you by that this has been a record year for heat and drought across many parts of the world. And that has had a devastating effect on many of the world's glaciers as well. One place it's been particularly damaging is in the Swiss Alps. Glaciers there have lost more than 5% of their ice in the past 12 months alone. Matthias Huss is director of the Glacier Monitoring in Switzerland Group. He's been talking to the BBC's Imogen Folks.
2: Us measuring out there is getting more and more complicated because some of the sites that we monitor since years, decades, they are simply disappearing. Others are getting difficult to access. There are so many crevasses. But of course, it's also worrying to see what is happening to all that water that is running off. This summer, there was a huge amount of water running in the alpine streams, but all this water has been built into the glaciers decades and centuries ago, and it's gone now. It's an unsustainable loss.
3: So the long-term consequence would be water shortage.
2: We're not seeing it now because we're still getting out a lot of water from the glaciers during these heat waves. But if we repeat the same year 20 years from now, it will be much more critical in terms of water availability for irrigation, for shipping traffic. So it's still ahead. The big impacts.
3: I mean, that's an impact potentially on Europe's food supply.
2: It's the food supply. It's also all the transportation chains, also nuclear power plants sometimes needed to close down because there was simply not enough water in the streams. So it's really changing the whole situation.
3: What about other types of natural disaster? We had the disaster in Switzerland last year with Blatten, when it was a combination of a glacier and a mountain that came down onto the village. This year we had Nepal. Is this something that sets alarm bells ringing in your head?
2: It's a bit more complicated than just saying it's warm and the glaciers are disappearing, so the mountains are falling apart. It's a combination of many different factors, also long-term geological factors, non-climatic factors that come together with this heat, with the disappearance of the ice, with the warming of permafrost. Climate change can be a triggering factor that can just be the last bit that is missing to trigger such events.
3: What does the future look like then for glaciers in the Alps?
2: Well, we're already seeing it right now. I mean, many glaciers have disappeared already. Just in the last 50 years, we've seen 1,200 Swiss glaciers disappear completely. I've just visited one of these sites, a large plateau that is now completely devoid of ice. It's a moon landscape, dry and dead. There are some little remnants, some ice blocks still lying around and melting there on the hot rocks. And interestingly also, the vegetation is coming back and trying to recolonize these deserts. So it's a shifting of the elevation boundaries. The ice is getting lost. And the vegetation is rising.
1: That was a glaciologist, Matthias Huss. You're listening to the newsroom from the BBC World Service. Still to come, we go live to Japan, where it is the first day of the sake brewing season. But first, a reminder of the top story. The governor of the US state of Tennessee has ordered a temporary halt to executions. That's after a female convict survived two lethal injection attempts. 50-year-old Krista Pike was facing execution for a murder she committed in 1995. Now, in a few hours' time, Russia's President Vladimir Putin will deliver an annual foreign policy speech. It has none of the pomp of his State of the Nation address in the gilded halls of the Kremlin. But nevertheless, it will be pored over. And that is because people will be looking for signs and signals from President Trump about the war in Ukraine and about escalating tensions between Moscow and Europe. Our Russia editor, Steve Rosenberg, will be there. He says all signals point to the conflict continuing.
4: Down at the Russian parliament, the standing ovation for President Putin is expected. After an election his critics say was neither free nor fair, his supporters dominate the new Duma. But Putin knows that in Russia, he's the one who runs the show, not them. So what decisions will he take on Ukraine and on tensions with Europe? Will there be olive branches or escalation? This week, I've been searching for clues.
5: Steve Rosenberg, BBC News.
4: Clue number one, my brief encounter with Russia's foreign minister. He doesn't sound very conciliatory. When I ask Sergei Lavrov, is Russia waging a hybrid war on Europe, he doesn't deny it. By hybrid war, do you mean Russia destroying drones and missiles that Britain and Europe are supplying Ukraine with? He says, call it what you want. This is a war that Europe is waging against us. No mention that it was Russia that launched a full-scale invasion of Ukraine in 2022. Mr. Lavrov goes on to accuse the West of using brute force in Venezuela, in Iran. When I point out that Russia uses brute force every day in Ukraine, he doesn't deny that either. He says it's to eliminate a direct threat to Russia. Peace feels a long way away, especially after my next conversation.
6: We shall finish off Ukraine as a viable state sooner or later.
4: Sergei Karaganov is a veteran foreign policy strategist. He's also honorary chairman of Russia's Council for Foreign and Defense Policy.
6: We'll not occupy all of the territory of Ukraine. We'll create a no-fly and non-militarized zone, central and western parts of Ukraine. And if they do not agree, they will suffer.
7: That's not acceptable to Kiev. It's not acceptable to Europe. And it seems not acceptable to America.
6: Well, that's a problem. Then we have to go further. And according to my scenarios, the first series of blows will be conventional. But if Europe does not surrender, then unfortunately we'll have to go nuclear. There will be a little left of some European countries.
4: We've heard nuclear saber-rattling before from Moscow, and plenty of it over the last 4.5 years. Much of it has felt like an attempt to scare Europe into scaling back support for Ukraine. It comes and goes, but never disappears completely. This week, Russia sent a letter to NATO threatening to use nuclear weapons if any attempt was made to cut off its Baltic exclave of Kaliningrad. NATO's response, stop the nuclear threats. So there is no sign of de-escalation. And yet so many Russians I speak to about the war and about tensions with Europe seem to want to pretend that none of this is happening. People like Tatiana.
8: The big part of the nation don't want to think about this situation. They want to escape these thoughts. And maybe it's easy way to live because we don't think this horrible time every day.
4: Back in the Duma, President Putin is about to finish his speech. His war on Ukraine has not gone to plan.
9: And yet the Kremlin leader seems confident and in control and determined not to give any ground on any front.
1: Steve Rosenberg reporting. We'll have full analysis of that speech in the coming hours. Now, if you have ever been to a Japanese restaurant, or even lucky enough to have visited Japan itself, you may well have tried the traditional alcoholic Japanese drink sake. Well, today is World Sake Day. It's celebrated annually on October the 1st to mark the start of the brewing season in Japan. But the country has rather fallen out of love with its national drink. It seems that since the 1970s, sales there have dropped by more than two-thirds. Well, our Tokyo correspondent, Kurumi Mori, joins me now. So, tell us a little bit more about sake. What is it? How is it made? And why is it so important for Japanese culture?
10: Absolutely. Hi there. Yeah, so sake is Japan's traditional fermented rice alcohol. It's made with really four ingredients, so it's quite simple. And it's the first traditional real alcohol that Japan had. It's made with rice, water, yeast, and koji, which is a type of mold that we use in Japan. But the industry is facing quite a longer-term decline in Japan. I don't necessarily simply want to say it's dying. I would say it's changing. But of course, Japan has had falling domestic sake production year on year for more than a decade now. The number of sake breweries has really fallen. I mean, it used to be around 30,000, although this is early 19th century, so quite a long time ago. But now we only have about 1,300 domestically. And so when I was talking to some of the sake brewers, they were saying, you know, it's just such a tough environment to be in. And not only that, there's a lot of craft involved, craftsmanship and teaching these toji, which are these sake masters. It takes a long time to train them up. And so they feel like they're kind of in a pinch at the moment. But the biggest problems here are Japan's aging and shrinking population, right? There's less people to make, of course, the sake, but people to drink the sake. There's also changing drinking habits. You know, younger Gen Z and maybe alphas are not drinking as much alcohol. And there's also declining demand for the everyday cheaper brand of sake. There is growing demand for the more premium line. So it doesn't bring in as much revenue as it did before. The bright spot is that the exports are growing. So Japanese sake exports reached a record around 45 trillion yen. That's about 220 million pounds last year. And they're hoping to grow that even further. So as domestic demand is declining, they're hoping to be able to appeal to a more international audience, foreign residents to kind of, you know, come in and drink more sake.
1: Kurumi, you've been speaking to the head of the Ishikawa Brewery in Tokyo, a man called Yahashiro Ishikawa. Let's listen to a little bit about what your conversation entailed.
11: After Japan opened up to foreign trade, beer, wine and whiskey entered the market. Thus reduce the reliance on sake. Also today, young generations don't drink as much as we did.
10: Yeah, so when I was speaking to him, he really alluded to the fact that, you know, the trends have really shifted and he's doing many different things to try to kind of revive this market.
1: And what kind of things is he trying to do?
10: Yeah, I mean, I think there are a few things that Japanese brewers are doing. The first thing I mentioned a bit earlier was going premium. So moving away from the cheaper everyday sake that a lot of people were drinking.
1: Yeah, I saw $12,500.
10: Premium products.
1: $12,500 you can pay for a bottle of this stuff. I have to
10: That's
1: ask you before
10: right,
1: we,
10: yeah.
1: I have to ask you before we go, do you like a little tipple? Do you like a little bit of sake?
10: Absolutely. Who doesn't? I'm Japanese, so gotta always have a taste.
1: Okay. Not too much, though. I mean, although it's not massively strong, is it? A little bit between beer and spirits like whiskey. Listen, thanks so much for your time, Kurumi. That is about it from the newsroom for now. Plenty more updates on our website, bbc.com/news. But for now, that's it. Bye-bye.
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17: Don't kill the golden goose has been President Trump's mantra when asked about more regulation for AI, even when some of those developing the tech have been warning again this week that their models potentially pose an existential threat to humanity. At the White House on Tuesday, some of the biggest players in AI endorsed what the president called tremendous self-regulation. So on Business Daily after the news, can AI really regulate itself?
18: BBC News with Jane Steele. The governor of the US state of Tennessee has ordered a temporary halt to executions after a female convict survived two lethal injection attempts. 50-year-old Krista Pike was facing execution for a murder she committed in 1995. Israel's prime minister has said it's too early to say who was behind the foiled attempt by a co-pilot to crash a flight from Dubai to Tel Aviv. Benjamin Netanyahu said that the Indian captain of the Fly Dubai plane, along with Israelis on board, had managed to prevent a 9/11 disaster. Pakistan has launched fresh airstrikes on targets in two Afghan provinces, killing several people. Islamabad says at least 22 militants were killed and weapons were destroyed in its attacks. New data from the Glacier Monitoring Switzerland Group shows that the country's glaciers have suffered a near-record loss of ice this year after intense summer heatwaves. State media in Syria say at least seven people were killed when gunmen opened fire on a bus in the central province of Homs. The Syrian Observatory for Human Rights said the dead were from the Alawite minority. The governor of the Bank of England has warned of the danger of an artificial intelligence shock to financial markets. Andrew Bailey said the most immediate risk was concern that tech stock prices could fall sharply. Police in Bolivia have arrested the chief prosecutor, Roger Mariaca, days after the United States accused him of taking bribes from drug traffickers. Mr. Mariaca has denied wrongdoing. The K-pop singer Song Min-ho has been handed a suspended one-year prison sentence after he was convicted by a South Korean court of violating the country's military service law. He was found to have recorded more than 100 unauthorised absences at a community centre in Seoul where he'd worked as a social worker. BBC News.
17: Don't kill the golden goose has been President Trump's mantra when asked about more regulation for AI, even when some of those developing the tech have been warning again this week that their models potentially pose an existential threat to humanity. Over lunch at the White House on Tuesday, some of the biggest players in AI endorsed what the president called tremendous self-regulation. So today on Power Players from Business Daily, can AI really regulate itself? Yeah, welcome back to the programme and our first full house for a few weeks. Will Bain here in the studio.
19: And I'm Michelle Fleury back in New York.
20: And I'm Rahul Tandon with Will in the very small. We need a bigger house. Can you please keep to your side of the studio?
17: Having our own version of that lunch. Power players, a real power players lunch, wasn't it? Literally a who's who of everybody in AI. And Michelle, I've made a bit of a mistake already calling it AI because President Trump says he's going to sign an executive order rebranding it as superintelligence now.
19: Yeah, I mean, I don't know if that's just a marketing thing, but I'm already hearing complaints from people saying it's not accurate.
17: Why? Because it's not super or it's not intelligent?
19: I mean, we're going to get straight into the weeds here, but basically what we're talking about at the moment is large language models, which is a form of sort of advanced AI, but kind of the real dream is this super intelligent, closer to human way of thinking, and that's not where we're at the moment. And so by applying that term now, people say it's going to create confusion about what exactly is the capability of this technology.
20: That is one of the problems, isn't it? We don't want to get machines to be more intelligent than ours, because that's what leads into the problems. And that's what the discussion was about yesterday. Will said we had a who's who of the AI world there with President Trump to discuss this issue that affects all of us, 700 million people already on this planet using AI. Let's hear what they had to say.
0: AI has incredible benefits. I've talked about the medical benefits of the technology. As the president has said, you know, whoever wins AI wins. I think that's very important. But I think the technology has very real risks. And, you know, the mechanism, how we address those risks, is still under discussion.
21: I think that these are good steps forward. The idea isn't that this is the only thing that we will ever do. It is that this is a start and an accord that the whole industry could come to.
22: We are going to have to create new technologies to advance the capabilities of AI, but we're also creating new technologies to advance the safety of AI.
20: So we heard from Jensen Huang there, who, of course, is head of NVIDIA, Mark Zuckerberg, head of Meta. In the beginning, we heard from Dario Amodo, who's, of course, in charge of Anthropic. And I think that is the really interesting thing, is he was about to speak. He took this question.
23: This is an incredible clip if people haven't
20: President seen Trump goes to him, be careful. He then gives his answer. And there's a pause then as another journalist asks President Trump a question. And he basically sidles away to the back so he doesn't have to take any more. And he's had a difficult relationship at times, I think, hasn't he, Michelle, with President Trump?
19: He certainly has. But, you know, the one that made me laugh a lot was when he called up after Dario, he called up the boss of Google, Sundar Pichai, and he said, he's the monster that none of you know.
23: Is it better to be a monster or a left-wing nut job, which is what he's called Dario Amodei before?
19: The Google CEO responded by saying, you know, when he was introduced eventually by his name, Sundar, he said, I prefer that tagline to monster, which drew a laugh from the crowd.
23: Here's President Trump in his own words about what he hoped to achieve from that meeting, including what he called a morally binding accord about the future of regulation and AI.
24: Well, I think I'm seeing tremendous self-policing. These models are very complex. And again, I believe they're going to be used for the good. And when they're not, we're going to be able to nab them. We're also thinking about forming a committee of sorts where we put maybe 10 people on that committee. It could be from that group. So the committee can watch over the whole enterprise.
23: So that was President Trump there. And there were these four points, guys, weren't there, in the letter that the White House then put out after the lunch. The last one we heard him talking about there, designate an independent committee of the board of directors to oversee and receive reports from the teams operating the controls and the internal and external auditors and evaluators, as well as ensure any issues identified are remediated. There were sort of three others as well that were all, well, in my opinion, slightly equally vague. But do you want to run people through them?
19: Yeah, I mean, look, I think you covered the main points, that there would be these internal controls, that there would be staff within the organisations empowered to kind of make sure that this is happening, external auditors to oversee it, and an independent committee. The key here, though, is that it's morally binding, not legally binding. And obviously that matters. And the backdrop to all of this, of course, is it comes at a time when there has been an increasing amount of kind of doom and gloom surrounding this technology and fears about its potential. And I think it's worth pointing out that, you know, the fears are raised in that group. I think, Raul, you were kind of alluding to it, with Dario Amodei, the boss of Anthropic. He has always said, look, we need to develop this, but he is worried about the potential downsides of this new technology. Those are concerns shared in part by Sam Altman and Elon Musk. But, you know, I think it's taken on a new speed, velocity in terms of the minds of the public. And that's why there is this need to kind of counteract or address some of that concern.
20: And I think one of the big questions that comes out of this, and we heard President Trump, didn't we, Will, talking about it, their self-regulation. Is that good enough? Because if you look at most industries, you know, in the US, if you go and get your pharmaceuticals, well, it isn't the drug companies that monitor each other. Tobacco companies don't monitor each other. That is the big question that comes out of this. In such an important moment, in something that is probably changing all of our lives, can you trust the companies here to regulate themselves?
23: And also, even if it's only by little shades, right, people's morals might be different. If you're signing up, as Michelle said, to a moral code rather than a strict set of actual guidelines, even if yours are slightly different to the next person's, that means that you haven't got a blanket set of regulations across the board now, Michelle.
19: Yeah, and also just to bring it back to the money again, you know, what are the economic interests here? For those around the table, you look at Donald Trump, he sees this as a race against China that America must win. If you look at the company CEOs, they are spending, you know, eye-watering sums of money. They cannot afford to
23: lose. Well, it's more than
19: lose
23: $1 trillion that they've got in terms of expenditure for just this year, isn't it? 2026,
19: exactly.
23: The big ones.
19: So they can't afford to lose this race. So when you've got that much at stake, can you trust them to sort of, I guess, give the kind of care that's needed without, for example, Congress playing a role?
20: And I suppose here, do you think one of the reasons, and there are divisions amongst this group, as Michelle was pointing out there, Jensen Huang is the one who is most gung-ho saying, let's keep going forward. And is that a surprise? He needs to sell chips to all of these companies and his company now. You know, 5 years ago, if we were discussing the biggest companies in the world, NVIDIA was nowhere. Now there it is, top of the tree.
23: Well, that sets the table very nicely, doesn't it, for our own lunch here as we pick this apart. We'll go backwards a little bit in the next part of the programme and run you through perhaps some of those concerns, how we got here, how we got to this White House showdown, and then we'll look ahead and thrash it out about which of those arguments might win out. But you're listening to Business Daily on the BBC World Service. Where today on Power Players, we're looking at whether the power players of AI can really regulate themselves. Well, this meeting, as I say, came on the back of weeks of concerns, perhaps sparked by various whistleblowers. Jacob Coxon, one of those. He's a Brit. He quit his job at Anthropic a few weeks ago and told the BBC staff were genuinely frightened about the speed of AI's advancements and what it could mean for humanity.
2: It's not at all an exaggeration to say that the people who are involved with both founding these companies and building the tech believe there is a possibility of human extinction.
3: And is that what you believe?
2: I believe that if we don't slow down at the current rate of progress, yes, there is a strong chance that we could all die in the immediate future.
23: Jacob Coxon speaking to the BBC's Laura Koonsberg. That's why, guys, people are worried about this. When you've got people who know a lot more about it than me, who are working on this stuff. And Jacob Coxon had worked at OpenAI before he went to Anthropic. He's not alone as raising the alarm here either.
20: No, Geoffrey Hinton has been saying it for a long time. He was one of the whole founders of this when he was at Alphabet, wasn't he? And he resigned over this issue so he could speak freely on it.
23: Helen Toner, who we've had on the programmes before, used to be on the board of OpenAI, now runs an AI security think tank at Georgetown University in the US. There's lots of high profile ones.
20: I don't know about you. I mean, if you're listening to this at home, when you hear people saying that, you know, when you have Anthropic in their prospectus for when they're going public saying AI poses an existential threat to humanity. I don't know about you, Michelle, but I don't sleep quite as well as I used to.
19: No, I mean, I think it's worth stepping back for a minute and spelling out how these researchers get to that. You know, it's this idea that AI, left uncontrolled, could create, for example, dangerous biochemical weapons, could, you know, create cyber hacking on a scale we've never seen before to sort of bring down societies. We know it create chaos and disorder. But, you know, obviously at a more prosaic level, people already have worries, whether it's a data center in their backyard. That's a huge concern here in the US, certainly. Also about jobs. And in the past, you know, we've heard other researchers like Google's Timnit Jabrew, who wrote a paper about AI bias, data mining years ago. So these aren't new concerns, but I think they've sort of met their moment.
23: And they're
19: really
23: stepped up as well, right, in that they're not academic anymore.
20: You
23: mentioned there about hacking. I mean, we had one, didn't we, the Australian Prime Minister, Anthony Albanese, talking about the Australian national healthcare system being hacked. These are not small fry issues.
20: And what was happening in those, and the same thing has happened in the Department of Education as well in the US, is we're seeing AI agents basically doing things they're not supposed to do. And those are not dangerous in themselves. But the worry is that if they do that there in a more destructive environment, what could happen?
19: Yeah, I mean, it's this idea that AI agents were once trained to code by people. Now they're sort of starting to take on that role of coding the next generation of AI. And the worry is they could exceed sort of human comprehension. And so hence you've got people like, you know, the boss of Anthropic calling for this slowdown. But on the flip side, there are others who say, look, all this doom and gloom, maybe we've oversold it. We've had other technology in the past. You know, each time you have a birth of a new technology, there are people who raise the alarm. For example, when you had planes built, you know, you didn't think about how they could be piloted, whether they'd be crashed, whether they would be hijacked or not. And then you create rules around it to control the situation. Have a listen to Jensen Huang. He's the boss of NVIDIA. He was speaking recently on the Ezra Klein Show, and he said many of the claims he thinks about AI just simply aren't true.
4: Is it good or bad that we scare young people about the future of AI so much so that they don't even want to go to universities and don't want to go to college anymore because they don't think they'll get a job? Is that helpful or hurtful if it were to happen? It's hurtful.
20: And I think this is a really important point. Gets back to where we started the conversation, that these, and they are men, basically, who are running these companies often. They don't agree with each other. There are huge differences between them.
19: Yeah, I mean, context is everything. You've got this AI arms race going on at the moment. And when you have something like that taking place, which we're all watching play out in real time, we know there is a crash coming. These bosses don't want to be the one that sort of find themselves without a shirt. And so they're pushing to try and self-regulate at the same time as they know they kind of want to be the winners in what they think is transformative technology.
23: What I think has been an interesting intervention, I don't know if you guys agreed this week, has been people not from these companies have been getting involved and have actually been rowing in on the side of the Mark Zuckerbergs, the Jensen Huangs, the racers, if you like, those who think it's a race and they must keep going ahead. I mean, I'm just looking at some quotes today as we're all speaking from the governor of the Bank of England, Andrew Bailey, you know, no real skin in this game, saying regulating AI is not the right place to start. We need rigorous testing. And he goes on at the end of this interview with our economics correspondent, Faisal Islam, the pace of progress must accelerate. So you've got, you know, people who aren't part of these companies actually making the argument that the opposite of what we were saying before, really, that the good outweighs the bad, if you like.
20: Well, I think it shows you that, you know, the UK doesn't have a big AI company outside the US and China. There really aren't that many, Mistral in France. But wherever you are in the world, because this is driving so much of economic growth, it affects whatever country you are in if there is going to be some more regulation and a slowdown in the AI industry.
19: Yeah, and there are fears about sovereignty too, to pick up on what you were saying, Rahul. If you've only got a few American companies or a few Chinese companies controlling this, there is worry that the industry, the power of it all, is concentrated in too few hands.
20: I mean, the country that's watching this debate much more closely than anyone else.
23: First time we've mentioned them in this podcast, amazingly.
20: Is China, who have actually just very recently put in what they've called an AI safety governance framework, which goes a little further than what we've seen in the US. And it's something that does concern President Xi. He spoke about it when they had that big AI summit in China.
5: As the Chinese saying goes, a single string cannot produce a melody, and a single tree does not make a forest. The development of AI should not be a solo performance by any one country, but rather a symphony of global cooperation. We must strengthen safety guardrails, prevent abuse and malicious use, and ensure that AI is always under human control.
23: A poetic way of saying it's not a race. Anybody buying that?
19: I mean, there is something in that, Will. I don't know what you think. You know, when I think back to, say, nuclear proliferation, the world has come together to try and address the serious downsides of that. And so why can't we maybe have a global agreement on AI?
20: I agree with you on that. And it was interesting. I was speaking to Han Lin, somebody we talked to a lot based in China, about this before we started recording today. And there is an assumption sometimes, isn't it, that the Chinese don't want to put any guardrails in place. And, you know, he was saying, look, they're as worried as anybody else. Mm. If this is going to destroy 10% of humanity, there's a lot more Chinese than there are Americans.
23: So kind of to Michelle's point, it's not a race without rules, then, you're saying. It's not a race pure whoever goes fastest, that there are, you know, laws for this, that everybody agrees that there needs to be some kind of...
20: Well, I don't think we do at the moment. That's the problem, isn't it?
23: Do you reckon they can be self-policing then, these guys, the guys running these big AI companies?
19: Do I think it can happen voluntarily? No. Is it needed that we come up with something? Absolutely.
23: Yeah, I'm kind of in that role as well, I think. It feels like a decent first stab. But these things, in my experience, and you going back to my cynicism, something always goes wrong and then people will cry out for more. What do you think?
20: I'm much more sceptical. I just can't see, if people think so differently, how is it going to work in terms of self-regulation? I think when you have something like this, we look at all the other industries on a daily basis. You need some outside regulation. Maybe that's the way forward.
23: Yeah, and it's going to have to be global, isn't it? I think that's been agreed across the board. Be fascinating to continue to follow it here on the programme. Many of the concerns we've touched on today are in our back catalogue here in episodes of Business Daily. So if you want to know more about, for example, worries around data centres that Michelle was chatting about, then make sure you subscribe to the podcast and you can listen back to those at your leisure. And whilst you're there, we would love it if you could give us a nice rating and a review. We'd really appreciate it. But it also makes a massive difference in our own algorithmic world for how visible we are to new listeners as well. Thanks so much for listening.
6: BBC World Service, and now history told by the people who were there. It's Witness History with me, Helen Ledwick. We're going back to 1947 for what's been described as one of the greatest archaeological finds of the 20th century.
7: This is the story of hidden treasure and of a fabulous library of sacred books, hidden and lost for 2,000 years. This is the story of the Dead Sea Scrolls.
6: And that was the rather dramatic opening to a BBC television programme from 1959. As for the find itself, well, that was quite dramatic too.
8: We had to piece together the story of the original discovery of these manuscripts from a variety of sources. Our greatest difficulty was to get in touch with the most important person in the picture, the goatherd who first entered the cave.
6: British archaeologist Gerald Lancaster Harding in a BBC radio recording from August 1949. He's the director of the Department of Antiquities of Jordan and central to the early investigation of the Dead Sea Scrolls. The first were found just 2 years earlier in what's now the occupied West Bank. They'll turn out to be ancient Jewish manuscripts, including some of the earliest known biblical texts. And yes, Harding managed to track down the goat's herd who stumbled across them.
8: In the late summer or early autumn of 1947, he was grazing his herd of goats in the foothills on the north shores of the Dead Sea. One of the goats strayed in search of better pastures, and the goat herd, searching for it up a steep, rocky hillside, chanced upon a small circular opening in the rock face. With pardonable curiosity, he looked in, cautiously, but could make out only a large, dark cavern. So he picked up a stone and threw it in and heard something crack and break.
6: Harding goes on to explain that the goat's herd gets nervous, so he leaves, but he comes back later with a friend.
8: Made brave each by the presence of the other, they wriggled their way through the small aperture into the cavern, and in the dim light could distinguish some large jars standing on the floor, one of them broken by the recently thrown stone. Fragments of others were lying all around, but they quickly proceeded to examine the contents of the intact jars. Instead, however, of the expected golden treasure, they drew forth a number of leather scrolls covered in, to them, an unknown writing. Had they but known it, a treasure far greater than any gold could be.
6: Harding says the two men leave the cave with a total of 8 scrolls and take them to local antique dealers. 4 end up at the Hebrew University of Jerusalem, and 4 are taken to a local monastery before finding their way to the United States. It's not until the following year that news of the scrolls starts to spread, and it's only then that Harding reads about it for the first time in an academic journal.
8: This account, though very brief, revealed at once the immense importance of this chance find, identifying some of the scrolls as books of the Old Testament in their original Hebrew, and suggesting a date of the 2nd century BC for them.
6: It's Harding's job to investigate, to work out whether the discovery he's reading about is genuine. So in February 1949, just months before he recorded this, and with very little to go on, his team goes in search of the cave.
8: The party was successful in finding the spot within 3 days, a remarkable achievement. I made a preliminary examination of the site and it was clear that no further scrolls could be expected. But it was also obvious that the archaeological data resulting from excavation could alone give the final word as to the date and authenticity of the find.
6: The excavation is organised for the following month, and Harding describes how the cave lies halfway up a steep, barren valley, hidden behind a large rock. Inside, it's a mess, fragments of parchments and linen used to wrap and pack the scrolls, as well as stones, dust and potsherds or broken pottery. It's a slow, careful process.
8: The work called for a delicate touch and very keen eyesight, and we were fortunate in having two excellent Arab workers, one of whom has been in archaeological work for the past 20 years. The entire excavation was done with penknives and fingers, as any larger instruments would have damaged the small fragments of inscribed parchment which were mixed up with the sherds, linen and debris. 3 weeks of this arduous work, which we carried out lying flat on our stomachs by the hot light of a paraffin pressure lamp, and with clouds of fine dust filling ears, eyes and nostrils, resulted in the recovery of hundreds of fragments of parchment. In fact, it can be safely said that no fragment larger than the end of a pencil was missed.
6: Then comes the painstaking job of piecing it all together and slowly revealing a history that's been hidden for 2,000 years. The team begins with the fragments of pottery. Harding thinks they're from a group of around 40 identical jars.
8: There is no doubt whatever that the group is late Hellenistic in period, most probably of the late 2nd or at latest the early 1st century BC. The cache was clearly made all at one time, most probably as a safe hiding place in times of trouble, which were not lacking in the first 2 centuries BC.
6: As for the many fragments of parchment they've found, Harding works alongside French priest and archaeologist Père Roland Devaux to examine them, and they believe that some are even older than they first thought.
8: All the complete scrolls and 99% of the fragments are written in square Hebrew characters on leather, but we found very few small pieces of papyrus and a few fragments of leather inscribed in the earlier Phoenician type of script, probably dating to the 4th century BC. These early fragments have been identified by Père Devaux as of the Book of Leviticus and are the very earliest of all manuscripts of books of the Old Testament.
6: Dates and interpretations would be revised over the years, but even in 1949, the importance of the find was clear. It was a rare window into ancient Judaism and the religious world from which Christianity emerged, still studied and debated decades later. But for now, there's something else that's bothering Harding.
8: It is clear that as there are 40 jars, and each jar could hold 5 or 6 scrolls, the original deposit must have been some 200 or more of these documents, and the question arises, what has become of them all? Working carefully over all the remains, both pottery and scroll fragments, it soon became obvious that there had been an earlier disturbance of the cave.
6: Harding's theory? Alongside the broken pots and fragments of scrolls, his team found 2 Roman lamp spouts and a Roman cooking pot. If there were any other manuscripts, they're long gone.
8: The goatherd's definite statement that there were only 5 intact jars and 3 of them empty seems to preclude the possibility of there being any more scrolls to come to light. It is unfortunate that the original discovery was made by people who had no idea of the importance of their find, nor the necessary skill to handle it safely. It is also unfortunate that, owing to a variety of circumstances, no competent persons were able to examine and excavate the cave until early this year. But such is so often the way with really important discoveries.
6: What Harding couldn't have known when he recorded this was that it was only the beginning. In the years that followed, many more scrolls were discovered in nearby caves and the surrounding area, around 1,000 in total, including biblical texts, but also legal documents and community rule books. More than 70 years on, experts are still working to understand them. Gerald Lancaster Harding served as director of the Department of Antiquities of Jordan until 1956, continuing his work on the Dead Sea Scrolls. He died in London in 1979. Witness History was produced by me, Helen Ledwick.
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27: This is the beginning. We cannot take a back step.
28: 10 years since the West Africa Ebola outbreak was declared officially over, this deadly disease is once again ripping through communities.
29: One thing that's different about this outbreak is the unprecedented speed.
28: I'm Tulip Mazumdar, a journalist specialising in global health. After the news, I'm revisiting the West Africa Ebola outbreak a decade on, asking whether enough is being done to tackle this year's outbreak in the DRC.
30: People quite rightly sort of say, well, you don't come and help us when armed groups are attacking us, but you only turn up when there's Ebola, and you turn up with these spacesuits, and you turn up with these facilities that we're unfamiliar with.
28: And talking to those leading the global response about what happens next.
31: It's a double-sided answer, excited about the progress, deeply worried about the politics in the world and whether it will truly allow us to come together to find solutions.
32: Live from NPR News in Washington, I'm Dave Mattingly. Investigators say they still don't know why the co-pilot of a Fly Dubai flight en route from the United Arab Emirates to Israel attacked the pilot yesterday. Passengers say the pilot, who'd been stabbed, managed to open the cockpit door, allowing passengers to subdue the co-pilot, who's described as Omani. Alma Gatali was a passenger aboard that flight.
33: It took 3 or 4 minutes till we took over the airplane, and immediately the third pilot managed to balance the aircraft, and we were looking for some place to land.
32: During the incident, the airliner dropped thousands of feet before making an emergency landing in Saudi Arabia. Israeli Prime Minister Benjamin Netanyahu described the incident as a failed attempt to crash the plane. Defense Secretary Pete Hegseth says his decision to cut roughly 20% of generals and admirals in the U.S. military is long overdue. In a speech at Marine Base Quantico in Virginia yesterday, Hegseth said he was doubling his previously announced cut of 10%. Here's NPR's Tom Bowman.
34: He's long complained about a bloat of bureaucracy, politically correct officers. There are some 850 of these senior officers, which has jumped 31% in the last 5 decades.
35: The number crunchers say we fired 10% of the generals and admirals across the force. And that number sounds about right. And I know, because I directed it, that we've also reduced the overall number of general officer slots by an additional 10%. So yes, 20% reduction across the board.
34: Some retired officers I talk with say, you know, listen, we're probably too top heavy with senior military leaders, but they worry whether this will be done appropriately. Will Hegseth, let's say, try to get rid of officers he sees as not loyal?
32: That's NPR's Tom Bowman reporting. Mail-in ballots for the November midterm elections have begun going out in a number of states. NPR's Miles Parks says some voters are expressing concerns about mailed ballots and potential federal interference.
36: Carly Kappas, a Republican who runs voting in Weld County, Colorado, says voters have a lot of questions right now.
37: How is this going to work? How are you going to make sure my ballot's going to be counted? How am I going to get my ballot? I'm hearing all of these things.
36: It's tempting to think an environment like this might dampen turnout. And midterms already typically see lower turnout compared to presidential election years. But political scientists say it's not so simple. In some cases, threats to voting rights can actually spur higher turnout, as people are extra motivated to vote and political groups mobilize to respond to the threats. The highest turnout midterm in modern history was in 2018, during President Trump's first term. Miles Parks, NPR News, Washington.
32: Wall Street futures are mostly higher this morning. This is NPR News from Washington. Tennessee Governor Bill Lee is ordering an outside investigation after yesterday's failed attempt to execute death row inmate Krista Gayle Pike. Her attorneys say Pike was alive and loudly snoring after the attempted lethal injection and taken by ambulance to a hospital. Officials had administered two doses of the lethal drug to Pike, who was to be the first woman executed in the state in at least 200 years. She'd been convicted of a 1995 murder when she was 18 years old. The Tennessee Department of Corrections says it followed every step of the execution protocol. Cornell University says an outside counsel will investigate the school's handling of an alleged sexual assault case in 2024. New York Governor Kathy Hochul had been calling for an independent investigation, as NPR's Brian Mann reports.
0: In a statement on social media, Hochul said she secured a promise from Cornell that the review by an outside counsel will happen.
2: And I just spoke to the university president. They have agreed. They understand the importance of this.
0: The university has drawn criticism for its response 2 years ago when word of an alleged sexual assault at a frat party first spread on campus after the woman reported it to campus police. In a recent civil lawsuit, the woman alleges she was gang-raped by seven students. None of the men faced criminal charges. Some were suspended or expelled, but Cornell has declined to say what other disciplinary actions were taken. Hochul says the probe is needed to restore trust.
2: I want answers. I want to know what happened.
0: No details yet on how the investigation will work. Brian Mann, NPR News, Ithaca, New York.
32: I'm Dave Mattingly in Washington.
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6: I'm Tulip Mazumdar, and I'm a journalist specializing in global health. When I first started working on this documentary in early 2026, the horror of the world's worst ever Ebola outbreak in West Africa in 2014 felt like a distant memory. In the decades since the end of that Ebola outbreak, there had been many smaller ones. And of course, the COVID-19 pandemic, which turned all our lives upside down. But it felt like the world had moved on. And then on the 17th of May 2026, a reminder that these deadly diseases always seem to find a way of making a comeback.
4: Now, the World Health Organization has declared an Ebola outbreak in the Democratic Republic of the Congo a public health emergency of international concern. The country's health minister said that there is currently no vaccine or specific treatment available.
6: Watching those first few weeks of Ebola unfold in the DRC, I felt a deep dread in the pit of my stomach. Was it happening all over again? Back in spring 2014, I'd recently been appointed the BBC's first ever global health correspondent. In March, I started seeing brief reports about a mysterious illness in the forests of Southeast Guinea. It was described by one health official as a disease that strikes like lightning. Samples were sent to France for testing. It was the Zaire strain of Ebola, a virus that kills around half of those infected and spreads through bodily fluids, putting those caring for sick loved ones at particularly high risk. It had never before been seen in West Africa and had appeared in a region with some of the weakest health systems in the world. I was deployed to the epicenter of the outbreak, deep in the forested region of Gekedu in Southeast Guinea. It was distressing to see the impact Ebola could have.
5: The fear is palpable, and that fear is helping spread the virus. Some people believe medics are actually bringing Ebola here and harvesting organs from the dead.
6: I had reported from dangerous places before, but nothing prepared me for the sheer terror hanging thick in the air in that village of Kolobengu. We travelled to the village with an outreach team of healthcare workers who gathered the community to explain how to stay safe. Soon, elders started bringing out their sick loved ones. It quickly became very clear that Ebola was already in this community. The team handed out soap and chlorine,
28: It all felt painfully inadequate. There was no running water and not enough supplies.
7: The head of the World Health Organization says this is the largest, most severe and most complex outbreak of Ebola since it was identified nearly four decades ago. Now the WHO has declared it an international health emergency, with an urgent plea for more international help for those countries affected.
28: The announcement of that

0: Burial teams scramble over fresh graves.
1: Yesterday, they collected 18 bodies. So they're bracing themselves for what they're going to find today.
2: I have lost about 2 nurses and 1 doctor. This is the beginning. We cannot take a back step.
3: I'm fighting to survive. I was very unstable. I could not think straight.
0: Daniel Turai was 18 when he and most of his family were infected with Ebola in Sierra Leone.
3: I was really, really critically ill. There was a time when I used to spit blood. I was having continuous running stomach. A lot of people were vomiting blood. Blood was coming from their nose, from their mouth, from their ears. The treatment center was one of the worst places anybody can find himself. Everybody was afraid.
0: I first met Daniel and his sister Cecilia a few months after they recovered from Ebola. Their brother Ambrose died, along with their mother, aunties, uncles, cousins, in total 27 members of their family.
3: Yes, Tulip, good morning. Yes, I'm okay. I'm ready to start. I'm okay.
0: 10 years since the end of the outbreak, Daniel and I connected on WhatsApp, and he reflected on what it was like living through that time. He says there was lots of false rumours, misinformation and conspiracy theories going around about what Ebola was and where it had come from.
3: There was chaos. There was confusion. People did not understand what was going on. So that fear resulted in more people losing their lives, because even when they have some symptoms, even when they fall sick, they don't go to the hospitals. Everybody was afraid. And the fear intensified because of most of this misinformation that was going around. The government bought it. They bought it for money. They were using the blood of people, using dead bodies from Ebola. So those fueled the fear and made a lot of people not to go to the hospital when they are sick.
0: But even when families did bring sick relatives for help, help wasn't always available. I met the Samuka family at an emergency treatment centre in October 2014, close to Freetown. Several of them jammed into a car with their extremely sick brother, Francis.
1: Well, we've just arrived at this Italian-run treatment centre. Whilst we've been here, a car has pulled up with a family of 5. One of their family members is extremely ill. They've been travelling from hospital to hospital.
0: His sister, Lucinda, was desperate for help.
2: We are dying. People are dying. What is the government doing for us? We don't know.
4: You just press it into your hands and wash. And 5 gloves for all of you.
0: We gave the family gloves and hand sanitizer in what felt like a futile attempt to help protect them. Then they drove away.
1: The family are leaving now. They're not sure where they're going to go to yet. They are completely and utterly bewildered. They are afraid, and they are heading towards a very uncertain future.
0: By the end of that day, Francis was dead. 3 others in that car were infected. Lucinda was the only one to survive.
5: Each time I talk about that, I feel the emotion. You know, it's not easy.
0: We met again about a year later, and she told me that medics at the treatment centre thought she died and were preparing to take her to the mortuary when she woke up.
5: They already wrapped me with the bag. They used to wrap people that are dead in Ebola, but then I came back to life.
0: Lucinda became a great advocate for Ebola survivors, many of whom still face post-Ebola health complications today.
5: It only takes the grace of God to live. Ebola will not kill me, never.
0: When I tried to contact Lucinda again for this documentary, her family and former colleague told us she died in 2023. They said she never fully recovered from Ebola, the physical after effects of the disease like constant body aches and pains, or the loss of so many members of her family. They believe it was Ebola that eventually killed her. Throughout 2014 and 2015, the epidemic raged on. I interviewed Dr. Margaret Chan, then Director General of the World Health Organization, at the height of the outbreak in December 2014, where I asked her about criticism of the WHO's response to the crisis.
6: Tulip, you have been to the ground. You see the complexity. It is fair

0: say the whole world, including WHO, failed to see what was unfolding. We were slow. All of us were slow.
1: Those delays allowed the virus to spill into other West African countries. A small number of cases also reached Europe and the United States, mostly healthcare workers infected while treating Ebola patients in the worst affected countries. Some of them were medically evacuated home for treatment.
2: A British man who's contracted the Ebola virus is being flown tonight by RAF jet to an isolation unit at a hospital in London.
1: And with them travelled something else extremely contagious. Fear. The same fear I'd witnessed spreading through the villages and communities in West Africa was now rippling through some of the world's richest countries too. And it was at that point that the international response intensified dramatically. But the people most at risk and the people who would ultimately stop Ebola spreading further were in some of the poorest communities in West Africa. And despite everything they were up against, they stepped up. Ebola spread not only among the living, but also through the bodies of those it had already killed. Traditional rituals in the region often involved families washing the bodies of loved ones before they were laid to rest. But this final act of love infected huge numbers of people. With schools and colleges closed, students and teachers became the unlikely recruits in the fight against the virus. Pulling on those scary-looking white Ebola suits, they entered the homes of friends and neighbours to collect bodies for safe burial. In another community on the outskirts of Freetown, local women were given basic training on how to stop Ebola spreading.
3: We explained to her about this virus. Then we show her how to wash hands, how to do the prevention of not getting the virus.
1: This work was crucial because communities were much more likely to listen to healthcare workers they already knew and trusted. Leading these sessions was nurse Joyce Jebambula. She was exhausted when I spoke to her, but determined.
4: Well, it's really painful. It's really painful. At times, I make up my mind I should not go out to work, but I've been signed for it. So, I'll go.
5: Good morning, Joyce. It's been a long time.
4: Very long time. How is everything?
5: Yeah, how are you?
4: I'm fine, I'm good.
5: Yeah, you sound well.
1: More than a decade on, Joyce is now in charge of the Hillside Maternal and Children's Health Clinic on the outskirts of Freetown.
4: We are sitting at the under five section because we are waiting for patients, pregnant women come for vaccine. Some come for checkup, antenatal clinics. We are having a bright and sunny day here. Since that time to now, the clinic has changed. It has been improved. I've got a lot of nurses, and the government supplied me a lot of drugs for under five children, especially for malaria.
1: Joyce says her clinic is much better resourced and organised 10 years on, but they still lack some of the basics at times, including protective gear, which she says staff sometimes still have to buy themselves.
4: I could not say I have everything. We need gloves. We need thermometers. We need sanitizers. We have to buy for ourselves at times because they supply us, but it's not enough. So if you don't want to be infected, then you have to buy, you see?
5: Do you think that anything as bad as Ebola, like a similar disease outbreak, do you think it could ever happen again in Sierra Leone as bad as it was?
4: We are praying to God that it will never happen again.
1: Little did Joyce or I know, but as we were speaking at the end of April this year, Ebola was once again quietly killing people. This time 3,000 miles away in the DRC, the country then named Zaire, where Ebola was first discovered 50 years ago. This time it was the lesser-known Bundibugyo strain, with no approved vaccine or treatment. So did healthcare workers have the basics Joyce had just been talking about? Gloves and protective equipment?
6: No, they didn't.
1: That's Dr. Natalie Roberts from the medical charity Médecins Sans Frontières, one of the first organisations to respond.
6: For people who haven't been to the DRC, and particularly this part of the DRC, it's an area that's suffered from decades of conflict. People are living in essentially poverty. In Ituri, which is where the outbreak started, those healthcare facilities, they're extremely basic. Most places don't have gloves. Most places don't have running water.
7: Even now, in the middle of this outbreak.
6: Yeah, even now.
1: At the time of recording, more than 160 healthcare workers have been infected in the DRC. 43 have died. Every loss puts even more strain on an already fragile health system. Here's Director General of the World Health Organization, Dr. Tedros Adhanom Ghebreyesus, speaking at press conferences this summer.
8: The outbreak in DRC is continuing to outpace the response.
9: One thing that's different about this outbreak is the unprecedented speed. It's moving really, really fast. I'm deeply, deeply concerned. Unless we're faster, we cannot catch up.
1: Just 3 months after the outbreak was declared, it had become the fastest growing Ebola epidemic on record and the second largest ever after West Africa, but fast catching up.
10: Good morning, good afternoon and good evening. At its current pace, it's on track to eclipse the West African Ebola outbreak of 2014 to 2016.
1: So why has this outbreak escalated so quickly? How has it come to this again in a country that's already had 16 Ebola outbreaks before? Here's Dr. Natalie Roberts.
6: What we're up against is decades of conflict, violence, neglect, a distrust in the state, a distrust in international organisations. You can't suddenly equip the DRC with nice, functioning, modern hospitals with isolation units. You can't suddenly install running water into every home. In the DRC today, people quite rightly sort of say, well, you don't come and help us when armed groups are attacking us, but you only turn up when there's Ebola, and you turn up with these spacesuits, and you turn up with these facilities that we're unfamiliar with.
1: Listening to Natalie, it's hard not to be struck by how familiar some of this sounds to what I saw in West Africa. But she says there have been many positive changes on the ground, which are making a difference.
6: What has changed today is, first of all, this decision to only have individual rooms. You are in a safe environment because if you turn out to not have Ebola, you're not going to get infected from somebody else because you're in an individual room. Now we allow family members to come into the area to sit next to the window so they can see at least into the room.
7: And what difference has that made?
6: A huge difference in trust. People felt these Ebola treatment centres were kind of this black box. You know, people would go in and then they would never see them again. So it's really changed that level of trust now that people understand what we're doing, that this is a medical illness and that we are providing medical care.
1: But there have been bigger structural changes too. African institutions are playing a much bigger role, with Africa Centres for Disease Control helping to lead the response in DRC. And the WHO acted much faster this time, declaring a global health emergency within days of the first cases being identified.
11: My name is Chikwe Ihekwazu. I lead the emergencies program in the World Health Organization.
7: There is so much we know about Ebola, and yet here we are. It doesn't feel like we have learned very much. We're back in the same place.
11: Every community is different, Tulip. The work you need to do to build up community acceptance, trust, confidence is always different. The circumstances are different. Even if we had a vaccine, you still need to access the community and build up that trust.
1: But Dr. Chikwe Ihekwazu says that despite this, the world is much better at dealing with outbreaks now.
11: The events of 10 years ago fundamentally changed the World Health Organization, led to the creation of a new program within the organization focused entirely on health emergencies. It led to the establishment of several new institutions in countries around the world that all lead us to being better prepared, but also in the R&D space, just the innovation around vaccines, new diagnostics.
7: And what have been the tangible benefits that you've seen since then?
11: Every single day around the world, new clusters of infectious diseases are detected, responded to, and no one ever hears about it. We investigate, we respond, we manage, and it's closed. And so in most of those, they never make the news. And I am confident that most of the time, we have the capacity to prevent, to detect, and respond. Of course, once in a while, there are circumstances that lead to a much bigger outbreak, sometimes a pandemic. We will probably never be fully prepared for whatever comes next. But in terms of where we are today, it's like night and day from where we were 10 years ago.
1: And huge strides in vaccine development are part of that. A vaccine against the Zaire Ebola virus was successfully trialled during the West Africa outbreak and has since been used to help control other outbreaks. CEPI, an international vaccine coalition, now aims to develop vaccines against new threats within just 100 days, and several are currently in development for Bundibugyo Ebola too. But one area the world is consistently bad at is coming together to make sure that outbreaks are stopped where they start before they spread further afield.
8: We urgently need the support of the international community.
1: Here, speaking back in July 2026, is Director General of the World Health Organization, Dr. Tedros, again. He was urging countries to commit cash to end the DRC outbreak.
8: We still face a shortfall of more than $400 million. This is not charity. It's an investment in national security.
1: But with the recent cuts to overseas aid and global health budgets, both Dr. Natalie Roberts from Medicine Sans Frontières and Dr. Chikwe Ihikwazu from WHO say global health security threats like Ebola will continue to loom large.
6: I think the world is going maybe backwards in preparedness with the global aid cuts. We're going to see more and more places that have a dysfunctional public health infrastructure. So rather than the work being put in place to create a functional health system, instead we're waiting almost in crisis response mode. Money will go in once the outbreak starts, and by then it's too late.
11: The work we do in between outbreaks is very important, right? You can have all the perfect tools to respond to an outbreak when it happens. If you're not building trust between a community and the health workforce, it's a fallacy to assume that when there's an outbreak of a pathogen like Ebola that we are interested in because of its potential to spread globally, that suddenly we will have the collaboration of the community. It won't happen.
12: After here, I'm going to do my studies. I have classes tomorrow. I have to read. I have to do some revisions.
1: Back with 2014 Ebola survivor Daniel Touré, who we heard from in Freetown at the start, I caught up with him between classes in neighbouring Guinea, where he's training to become a doctor.
12: Of course, for me personally, the memories are always fresh. It's still difficult losing an entire family. I just have to find a way to cope, to find opportunities so that I can achieve my dream of becoming a doctor, so that I can go back and save lives.
1: And in the end, it's people like Daniel, well-trained, properly supported, and working in stronger local health systems, who give us, the rest of the world, the best chance of stopping the next deadly outbreak where it starts.
12: Yes, Tulip, I've been hopeful, as always. That was the reason why I'm here today. I'm here not only for myself, but for my country, for my people, for my family, to help to improve the health system and make it one to become one of the best health systems.
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15: Hello, I'm Claudia Hammond. Health Check is coming up after the news. New research reveals that women with the same medical conditions as men are less likely to be offered the treatments that men are given, such as surgery or statins or strong painkillers. We'll be asking why and what can be done about it. Is the brain, in fact, two separate organs rather than one? And why do so many countries have a shortage of dermatologists to treat skin conditions? All this and more in Health Check after the BBC News.
16: BBC News with Moira Alderson. The governor of the US state of Tennessee has ordered a temporary halt to executions after a female convict survived two lethal injection attempts. Krista Pike was facing execution for a murder she committed in 1995. Israel's prime minister has said it's too early to say who was behind the foiled attempt by a co-pilot to crash a flight from Dubai to Tel Aviv. Benjamin Netanyahu said that the Indian captain of the Fly Dubai plane, along with Israelis on board, had managed to prevent a 9/11 disaster. Pakistan has launched fresh airstrikes on targets in two Afghan provinces, killing several people. Islamabad says at least 22 militants were killed and weapons destroyed in its attacks. State media in Syria say at least seven people were killed when gunmen opened fire on a bus in the central province of Homs. The governor of the Bank of England has warned of the danger of an artificial intelligence shock to financial markets. Andrew Bailey said the most immediate risk was concern that tech stock prices could fall sharply. Police in Bolivia have arrested the chief prosecutor, Roger Mariaca, just days after the United States accused him of taking bribes from drug traffickers. Mr. Mariaca has denied wrongdoing. South Korea has protested to the United States after President Trump said Seoul would be investing in a liquefied gas pipeline in Alaska, among other energy projects in the US. The industry minister said the announcement went far beyond what was agreed. And the K-pop singer Song Min-ho has been handed a suspended one-year prison sentence after he was convicted by a South Korean court of violating the country's military service law. He was found to have recorded more than 100 unauthorised absences at a community centre in Seoul where he'd worked as a social worker. BBC News.
15: Hello and welcome to Health Check from the BBC. I'm Claudia Hammond and in the next half hour we'll have a roundup for you of the latest health stories that we think you should know about. Are women with the same medical conditions as men missing out on treatment? Is the brain actually two separate organs rather than one? And to help me today I have family doctor Anne Robinson. What do you have for us today?
17: We're going to be talking about the worldwide shortage of skin specialists and also some welcome clarity on blood transfusions for people who are Jehovah's Witnesses.
15: It's very interesting that. And do children rely more on what they can hear rather than what they can see when they're trying to work out what another person is feeling? But we are starting with the finding that women with the same medical conditions as men are less likely to be offered the treatments that men are given, such as surgery or statins or strong painkillers. This has been revealed by a review of 38 studies, mainly from the US, but also from places such as Chile, Norway, the UK and various European countries. So, Anne, first of all, what kinds of medical treatments or medications did this review of global research find that women are less likely to be offered than men?
17: Yeah, well, it was really interesting. For instance, if you have severe Parkinson's disease, there's very good therapy now, deep brain stimulation for severe cases that can help a significant number of people. Men were much more likely to be offered that than women with a similar degree of Parkinson's.
15: And any other areas?
17: In some cases, it was the other way around. So, for instance, women were more likely to be prescribed drugs for dementia than men were. There were differences. For instance, if you get angina, where you're getting chest pain because the arteries around your heart are getting narrowed, men were more likely to be offered intervention in the form of surgery to open up those arteries, whereas women were more likely to be offered medication.
15: And were you surprised by this, or is this a familiar pattern?
17: Well, I kind of was and I wasn't. I mean, there's obviously been a lot of movement in terms of equity between the sexes. I mean, in the past, women were often just dismissed out of hand and men were taken much more seriously. But we still know, for instance, that women healthcare workers still face inequalities compared to men. It's recognised now, but it's not sorted. Very importantly, women are still underrepresented in clinical trials. So often we don't even really know what the best treatment would be to offer for women because they are underrepresented. So there are still significant challenges.
15: In the paper itself, do they make any suggestions about what's going on?
17: Well, they do mention that physicians commonly attribute women's symptoms to over-anxiousness and that they tend to make more diagnostic errors with female patients, even when they have positive test results available.
15: Now, I know that when it comes to heart attacks, we were talking on the programme just a couple of weeks ago about the changes that have been made about diagnosing heart attacks in women. But what other solutions can you see? I mean, is it about, I don't know, having more women doctors?
17: Well, I think that wouldn't hurt, although, you know, there are a significant proportion of the workforce now at more junior levels is female, and that's good. I think as a woman, if you wait for the system to change, you might wait forever. So I think change has to be driven by the women who it most affects. I think we should be encouraging young women to be advocates for themselves. And I think in that respect, AI is really useful because as a woman, I might ask AI before a medical consultation, what sort of treatment would I be offered if I were a man? And then I might go and ask the doctor that question.
15: Thanks for that, Anne. Now to a truly fascinating finding concerning the brain. For centuries, scientists have thought of the brain as a single unified organ. But new research reveals that what we call the brain could be two distinct organs that evolved independently over hundreds of millions of years. Now, at first sight, this new finding from Stanford University, which is published in Nature Neuroscience, seems kind of hard to believe. So I wanted to know what's really going on here. I asked Matthew Grubb, who's Professor of Neuroscience at King's College London, to explain what it is that they've discovered.
18: What they've found is that there are some distinctions between different bits of the brain and how early they get specified in development. So I think the key thing here is that they've shown that there's a really, really early time point, probably earlier than people used to think, at which two distinct parts of the brain are separate in terms of how they get produced.
15: So this is while the embryo is developing?
18: Oh, yeah, super early. Earliest stages of the nervous system being specified. And pretty much immediately after that, you've got one bit of the developing embryo which produces most of the brain. And then you've got another distinct bit, which is what this study shows, which produces quite a small but very important other part of the brain.
15: And that is the hind brain. So that's at the back. What does that do?
18: That's right. And specifically what they're showing in this study is the posterior part of the hindbrain, so right at the junction between the brain and the spinal cord. And it's really important in regulating and controlling lots of things in the body, physiological things like heart rate and blood pressure and those kind of things. But also particularly relevant to this study, there's neurons in their brain cells which control swallowing.
15: And why is that significant?
18: That's significant because obviously swallowing is super important, and without being able to swallow, then we can't eat properly. We'd have problems with, you know, combining eating and breathing, which is never a good idea to try and combine those two things together in one. But also from a clinical perspective, I think it's really relevant because there are a lot of neurodegenerative disorders, some of which end up actually, unfortunately, directly resulting in damage to that swallowing machinery quite early on, things like ALS, perhaps. There are other disorders where damage to the neurons that control swallowing in the hindbrain is something that happens later on in the disease. But nevertheless, that's the thing ultimately, unfortunately, that kills people, because once you can't swallow, then it becomes a real problem.
15: And has that been something that's been difficult to study?
18: What's been really difficult in the past is being able to study human cells from this part of the brain in the laboratory. So the thing that we've been able to do as a field in the last sort of 10, 15 years, which is amazing, is to take cells from humans and turn them into the right kinds of brain cells in the lab so that we can study them and look at how they work and how they might go wrong. And that's pretty good for most parts of the brain. But actually, it turns out for this part of the posterior hindbrain, it's been very, very difficult. So people have struggled to get cells in the lab to become those kinds of posterior hindbrain cells, particularly those motor neurons that control swallowing. So it's a brilliant case study in going back to the basic biology and trying to understand how something works and how something develops in the first place. And what they've done by doing that is given them the kind of blueprint that says, well, now we understand how it works, we can try and recapitulate that in the lab, and they've been able to successfully do that. So they can now produce the kinds of motor neurons that produce swallowing behavior. But that's super useful because now it's possible to produce these cells in the lab, and then people can start studying them in a disease context, or they can start trying to think about maybe putting them into diseased nervous tissue.
19: So the reason it might have been difficult in the first place is because there could be two parts of the brain and they start from different cells at the beginning. And so that's why you couldn't make one into the other.
18: Exactly. And that's exactly what they tried to do. So they tried really hard to take the cells from the other part of the developing brain and turn them into the posterior hindbrain cells. And no matter what they did, they couldn't do it. That doesn't mean it's not possible. And they do say that. It's one of the caveats of the paper. You know, you can't prove a negative. But they did everything they could, and they were able to take those cells and turn them into other types of brain cells very well. So, yeah, it turns out I think people were starting with the wrong material all along, and they were starting with material that just wasn't able to transform into the right kind of cells. And once you start with the right material and you understand the steps you need to go through to produce the end point, then you can get there.
19: Now, why would it be useful to be able to grow these particular kinds of brain cell in the lab when it comes to trying to find, you know, cures for different diseases or ways of alleviating symptoms of different diseases like difficulty swallowing, for example?
18: The way that we think about it is that you've at least got to have the building blocks to be able to try and repair some of the brain circuits that have gone wrong in particular conditions. So ideally, of course, you want to treat things before they get to the point of damage and you want to stop things from degenerating. But if you can't do that, and if you've got people in which particular brain cells are damaged or not working properly, then one good strategy is to try and put back some working brain cells that can replace them and do a decent job. Obviously, you've got to try and match those as closely as possible. So you wouldn't want to try and put the cells from the wrong part of the brain into the part of the brain that controls swallowing, because it could make things even worse. So I think the closer you can match things together, the more likely it is that we'll have a chance of being able to repair damage by replacing cells.
19: And is it fair to say the brain is two distinct organs? I mean, I've held a human brain, you know, a preserved human brain, and it very much looks like one thing. And they're very much connected, aren't they, these two parts of it?
18: That's the thing. I think it is very much connected. I think it's quite a strong conclusion to say that this says that the brain is two separate organs. I think it's very, very clear from the study that these two different parts of the brain, and like I said, one part is really very small compared to all the rest of it, they start off from very, very different origins. But then it's abundantly clear that they come together and they form a unit. There's connections between them and they work together. I mean, on any other kind of, I think, standard definition of an organ, the brain looks like a unified organ. And I didn't know this, but apparently it says so in the paper. It turns out the heart develops from two separate developmental places as well. And those come together to form a heart that beats and acts as a single organ. So I don't think it's, you know, a hugely unusual developmental situation. I think it's probably a little bit of a stretch to say that the brain is composed of two separate organs.
19: It does sound as though what they found is still significant there.
18: Yeah, absolutely. And it's really significant from the point of view of understanding brain development, so, you know, fundamental things about how the brain develops, which is stuff that we're interested in as basic neuroscientists. And it's such an important problem to understand how the brain gets to where it ends up. And you'd be surprised the number of things that you really need to understand the journey and the process that brain tissue goes through in order to become what it becomes. Otherwise, you don't really understand how it functions later on. So I think having that basic understanding is wonderful, and it is really basic. It goes right back to the fundamental first building blocks of how the brain is put together. And as I said, potentially could have some really interesting clinical outcomes associated with it in the future.
15: Matthew Grubb from King's College London. Now, 5 in 6 countries worldwide don't have enough dermatologists to treat all the patients who need help for their skin conditions. That is according to a new assessment spanning 158 countries. Now, skin diseases feature in the top 10 leading causes of disability, and they affect more than 2 billion people in the world. Now, Anne, this finding comes from the Global Access to Skin Health Observatory study. Where are the biggest shortages of dermatologists?
17: Well, the biggest shortages are in low-income countries. But indeed, you know, the range is extraordinary. The least well-resourced countries only have 0.3 of a dermatologist per 100,000 people. But even the wealthy countries, the well-resourced ones, have 5 dermatologists for every 100,000 people. And given how common and debilitating skin conditions are, that struck me as just way too few.
15: And what would the shortage mean in practice for patients?
17: Well, it means that if you've got acne, eczema, psoriasis, one of these really common skin conditions that can absolutely blight your life with the itch and the scaling and the stigma and the disability that it causes, you might just be being left to fend for yourself.
20: So skin is our most visible organ, and yet there are not enough dermatologists. Why is that? What's going on here?
17: I don't know, but there is a phenomenon of skin specialists moving into cosmetic surgery, which is obviously more lucrative. And I understand that that's a phenomenon that's occurring even in lower middle income countries. So that's obviously a shame. There should be some way, perhaps, if states are training dermatologists, of tying them into the system and not allowing them to default to cosmetic surgery. I don't really know why it's not more popular as a speciality. In our day, you know, when I was training, people thought dermatology was a great speciality to go into because you can really help people.
20: In this report, they seem to be suggesting that it's not prioritised by those running health services. Is there something about, I don't know, treating skin conditions that's perhaps not seen as so important?
17: Yeah, I think it's often seen as trivial, but that doesn't make any sense to me. Because if you live with a condition like psoriasis, with great big plaques of flaking skin, all the discomfort that comes with it, I feel sure that you would want to commission adequate skin healthcare.
20: What can be done?
17: Well, I think pressure and information like this are super helpful. I think they need to probably train not just more specialists, but more primary care physicians to be better at spotting and treating skin conditions. In the UK, for instance, now, we have a really good system of community pharmacists who are able to offer very good advice. Teledermatology, where dermatologists are able to access people who are living far away or can't get to a clinic, really lends itself to that sort of technology, because you can just show your skin condition on the screen. And I think really people need to know that they can go and buy good, cheap, useful, effective products, often over the counter, you know, for instance, petroleum jelly or simple moisturizers, and not get hoodwinked into some of the expensive products that are flogged on social media platforms.
20: Good tip there. Thanks for that, Anne. You are listening to Health Check from the BBC, and my guest today is Dr. Anne Robinson, and I'm Claudia Hammond. To emotions next. How do you work out how someone else is feeling, whether they're angry or happy, say? You might take into account their facial expressions, their body language, their tone of voice, perhaps. But new research from Durham University in the north of England has found that adults and children rely on different senses to judge how a person is feeling. I spoke to Dr. Paddy Ross about what this means for how we talk to children and just how he discovered this difference.
21: There was a study back in the 70s called the Color Vita study, in which if you saw a flash, you were meant to hit a button. And if you heard a beep, you were meant to hit a different button. But then what the experimenters did was sort of on purpose played them both at the same time and just said to people, hit whatever button, you know, you fancy. And what they found was that predominantly adults hit the button for the flash, so the visual stimulus. But they found the reverse in kids, that the children would primarily hit the button for the beep, which was sort of seen as this auditory dominance in kids. My background's primarily in the development of the ability to recognise emotions. So we wanted to know whether that Color Vita effect extended to emotion recognition. So what we did was we showed kids and adults people moving in emotional ways, so maybe cowering in fear or with their fists up in anger, but we played mismatched auditory stimuli, so someone crying or laughing or shouting. And what happens is, if you show someone, for instance, cowering in fear, but you hear them laughing, and you just say to participants, how's that person feeling? An adult will tend to say what they see, that that person's fearful, that they're scared. Whereas for exactly the same stimulus, a child will say that that person's happy if they hear them laughing.
20: Why could it be that children are relying on what they can hear in order to work out what emotion someone is feeling? It seems really surprising. You'd think that the most salient, obvious thing in front of you would be what someone's looking like.
21: It could be that, I mean, we know that the auditory system is the first to develop. There's evidence of people being able to hear in utero. So there's some studies where children will attend longer to their mother's voice compared to a stranger's voice reading the same thing because they've been exposed to that in the womb. You know, children are little. They cannot see as far as someone who is 5 foot tall. We as adults can see threat before we hear it. We can see much further. We are taller. We have better eyesight than, you know, babies can't see more than a few feet in front of their faces. So I suppose they're exposed to all of this auditory stimuli, which, you know, you can't really ignore what you're hearing. So it could be an experience thing. That is what they are most experienced at doing, is listening compared to seeing. But it could be a fun evolutionary argument that actually it's much more useful from a survival point of view when you're young to be able to hear threat before you can see it.
19: Do we know what's going on in the brain that makes this happen?
21: There's two schools of thought. One is that it's a thing called overshadowing, which is where the kids are hearing something and seeing something, but they're processing that auditory information much, much more, so to speak, than the visual. And so when they go to recall what they've seen, they just have access to way more auditory information than visual information. The other school of thought is something called response competition. And that's where they process both signals just fine. But when they get asked then to make a response, they just rely on what they hear for whatever reason. Maybe it's a more salient emotional cue for them. So we're going to dig in a load of different variations of this experiment to basically find out what's happening. One thing we can do is to stagger the onset of when they hear the auditory stimuli. So to use that example again of someone cowering in fear, we could have it where we see someone cowering in fear, but then half a second later, we hear the laugh. So that guarantees that the visual information has been encoded because there was nothing else there to stop it. But if we still see auditory dominance in children with the auditory signal coming later, then that's really good evidence for overshadowing, that it really doesn't matter what they see. If they hear something, that just completely overrides what they see.
19: Now, it's interesting, isn't it? Because I can imagine, you know, some primary school teachers would say, oh, it's really hard to get them to listen at all. And yet this suggests that actually hearing might be something that they rely on more. I mean, should this change anything about, I don't know, how things are done in schools or what parents should do?
21: So this also works when the vocalizations that we use, the laughs and the cries, if they're replaced with emotional musical bursts. So if they are looking at someone cowering in fear, but they hear a little, you know, major trumpet burst, their recognition accuracy for that fear actually drops and they'll say happy more often. So it could be the case that any positive or negative oral environment actually influences how children perceive what they're looking at. So hospital wards, for instance, if you've ever been unfortunate enough to be in a children's hospital ward, they are really lovely, bright, you know, colourful places, murals on the walls. But the beeps are still the beeps. The alarms are still the alarms. And very little, if anything, has been done to change the oral environment of a hospital. Likewise, in schools, you know, there is stuff all over the walls in any primary school classroom, but background chatter is background chatter. So we'll be looking into whether any positive or negative background, you know, music or noise, be it nature noise or, you know, traffic noise you might find outside of school, affects not only kids' emotion recognition, but also a variety of cognitive abilities. And crucially, also their attitudes to doing that work.
19: And if children are perhaps more sensitive to what they hear than we're appreciating as adults, does that suggest that, I don't know, the tone of voice that parents or teachers speak to them in might be more important than we realise?
21: Yes, especially, I mean, we've all been there, right? I mean, I get two kids out every morning, a 4 and a 9-year-old. And eventually you get to the end of your tether and you try to put on a brave face and you grit your teeth a little bit, but you really want them to go upstairs, please, and get dressed. And all of a sudden they are upset with you because despite your best attempts to keep smiling and not seem like you're raging, your tone of voice has given you away. You really see it in children like that, where if you can keep your tone of voice happy and calming, then they will be happy and calming no matter what your face is doing.
20: Dr. Paddy Ross. And I'll be really interested to know what you made of this.
17: I thought this was such an interesting and charming piece, to be honest, and should be required listening for anyone who interacts with children in any capacity. And I hadn't really thought that children respond more to what they're hearing than what they're seeing. And I think it's really important. So when I think about, for instance, giving an injection to a baby who might be a little nervous because they're picking up an anxious vibe off their parent, they're just about to get a jab or series of jabs nowadays, the idea that what they hear is going to be so important for how they're feeling rather than what they're seeing, it's just really impactful for me. It made me think we should concentrate on maybe having some soft music in clinic rooms, making sure it's a really quiet environment in the waiting room. We should maybe encourage the parent or caregiver to hum a gentle song to the child while they're getting their jab.
19: Oh, I like that idea. Yeah. That would be very sweet.
17: Yeah, and we often tend to wave visual cues in front of babies to sort of distract them. But thinking about it, that's all wrong, really. And what we should be doing is just murmuring sweet nothings into their ear.
19: That's a very nice idea. Now, there's one more thing I want to talk to you about today, Anne. There are over 9 million Jehovah's Witnesses worldwide. And when it comes to health, traditionally, blood transfusions have not been allowed. Until now, when the governing body of Jehovah's Witnesses has announced a significant change to its long-standing position on the ban on blood transfusions. So, Anne, what did the religious guidance on this say before and what has changed?
17: So previously, my understanding is that Jehovah's Witnesses, which are a particular group that practice a particular form of Christianity, believed since 1945, have said that their religious belief in the biblical command to abstain from blood means that they weren't allowed to either accept blood, whatever the circumstances, or indeed donate blood. And this has obviously led to some tragic episodes in the past. And I understand that the governing body has now clarified the position and said that individual members will be allowed to decide for themselves, it's up to their own conscience, whether they accept donated red blood cells, white blood cells, plasma and platelets. These are parts of blood which are available, which mean they aren't accepting whole blood. In the past, if they had accepted it, there was a risk of them being excommunicated from their group. But that ban has apparently been clarified and lifted now.
19: So what does that mean in practice? Does that mean that most blood transfusions will be allowed?
17: Yes, because most blood transfusions now that are given for specific indications. So for instance, if you're bleeding a lot and not clotting, you'll be given platelets. Or if you need more blood, you can be given the red blood cells, which are the bits that carry the oxygen around the body. It's only in relatively rare circumstances, like if you've massively hemorrhaging, either on the battlefield or on the operating theatre, that you might still require whole blood, which would still be banned in their cases.
19: So over the years, what has the ban meant in terms of medical care?
17: Well, as I say, it's sometimes been really tragic because if people have capacity to decide and they have decided on religious grounds that they would not accept a blood transfusion, even if it meant bleeding to death, that is indeed what happened. And it's estimated that there were maybe 594 deaths a year amongst the 9 million Jehovah's Witnesses worldwide as a direct result of this refusal. And that estimate is from the Alliance for Jehovah's Witness Research and Bioethics.
19: So is this announcement likely to save lives?
17: I think it's really welcome. I happened to bump into some Jehovah's Witness when I was coming into the BBC studio. They were just standing by the tube station and I asked them if they'd heard about this clarification and what they thought.
19: I like that you were doing research on your way to the actual studio.
17: You know, anything for the BBC.
19: Excellent. Yeah. And what did they say?
17: And they said they had heard about it. It was very welcome clarification on what had been a really thorny problem. And they were very pleased that the BBC was going to feature it.
19: That's very nice. Well, thank you so much, Dr. Anne Robinson, for joining us for Health Check today. And thanks to the producer, Jonathan Blackwell, and our studio engineers today, Steve Greenwood and Searle Whitney. If you have any medical questions you'd like us to investigate, do email us at healthcheck@bbc.co.uk. I'm Claudia Hammond, and I'll be back next week with more stories from the world of health. Bye for now.
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5: Good morning. President Trump promised a campaign in dozens of the toughest midterm races. With just over a month before Election Day, he's going to Oklahoma. Definitely not a battleground. What's the strategy? It's Morning Edition from NPR News. Defense Secretary Pete Hegseth smiled when he told junior officers that senior leaders who used to disagree with him are gone. I'm Michelle Martin.
9: Jeremy Martinez. Hegseth wants to cut even more generals and admirals as he remakes the Pentagon. Also, the head of the company selling AI tools to the FAA says humans are still in charge of air traffic control. And Beck talks about his new album and what AI-generated music inspires him to do. It's Thursday, October 1st. On this day in 1957, In God We Trust was printed on paper money for the first time. News is next.
24: Live from NPR News in Washington, I'm Corva Coleman. Tennessee failed to kill a condemned inmate last night. Krista Pike was given a lethal injection two separate times. She survived both and was then moved to a hospital. Pike's lawyers say she was clearly alive and snoring after Tennessee's second botched execution this year. Tennessee Governor Bill Lee has halted the state's remaining execution scheduled this year. Israeli officials say the incident yesterday aboard a Fly Dubai passenger plane was an attempted terror attack. Passengers helped subdue a co-pilot who allegedly attacked the pilot and then apparently tried to crash the plane. NPR's Kat Lonsdorf reports from Tel Aviv there's little information known about a motive.
25: Both the pilot and the co-pilot are alive. They're being interviewed by investigators in Saudi Arabia. The UAE has also opened an investigation, and Netanyahu has said Israel will be involved. The pilot, who was stabbed, is from India. Both Netanyahu and India's prime minister have commended him. And the co-pilot who did the attacking is from Oman. It's still unclear if he was acting alone.
24: NPR's Kat Lonsdorf reporting. One of Iraq's most powerful militias, backed by Iran, says it will stop its attacks. NPR's Jane Arraf reports from Baghdad the U.S. military withdrew from Iraq yesterday.
26: Kataib Hezbollah said in a statement that the Islamic resistance had won this round against what it called the U.S. occupation. The U.S. on Wednesday announced it had withdrawn its military forces and closed the headquarters here of an anti-ISIS coalition it has led since 2014. The Islamic Resistance is a grouping of Iran-backed militias that have frequently claimed attacks against U.S. targets in Iraq. Kataib Hezbollah directed its fighters to stop all attacks, apart from targeting aircraft, violating Iraqi airspace. Jane Arraf, NPR News, Baghdad.
24: President Trump will hold a campaign event later today south of Oklahoma City. He's working to boost support among the Republican Party faithful. NPR's Deepa Shivaram reports Trump attended a Hispanic Heritage Month celebration yesterday.
27: Trump told supporters at the White House even if they don't love their Republican candidate, the alternative would be worse.
28: Even if you don't like somebody so much, it doesn't matter. It's a vote for good things. You know, it's hard to explain that, but you may not love your congressperson, your senator, but it's a road. Like in Michigan, are you going to vote for a guy who's a communist?
27: That was a dig at Democratic Michigan Senate candidate Abdul El Sayed, who's in his party's left flank, but is not a communist or democratic socialist. Trump plans to campaign in Texas this week and has said he'll also make stops in Iowa and Alaska later on. Deepa Shivaram, NPR News, The White House.
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29: This is Wisconsin Public Radio News at 5:04. I'm Alex Crow. An ancient dugout canoe discovered by a diver in southeastern Wisconsin has been confirmed to be around 1,000 years old. That's according to the Wisconsin Historical Society. A diver from Beaver Dam spotted the ancient vessel this past May in Pewaukee Lake. John Greendeer is the president of the Ho-Chunk Nation. He says dugout canoes may have been used not just for transportation, but also to carry netting and weights used to harvest fish.
1: You know, maybe somewhere down the line, you're going to see these dugout canoes once again from our people and netting as we once were, because we don't believe our way of life really disappears.
29: The vessel won't be recovered. Native nations, including the Ho-Chunk Nation, say they want it to remain in the lake. The oldest canoe discovered in Wisconsin is more than 5,000 years old. It was found in Madison's Lake Mendota last year. An immigration judge has ruled that the leader of the state's largest mosque can be deported. Evan Casey has the details.
6: Salah Sassour is a president of the Islamic Society of Milwaukee. He was arrested by immigration agents in March and held in a jail for over 80 days. The U.S. Department of Homeland Security says he lied on his green card application, but his supporters say he is being targeted for his pro-Palestinian advocacy. Sassour was released in June, but hearings in his deportation case began in July. Tuesday, an immigration judge ruled he can be deported. That's after Secretary of State Marco Rubio wrote that Sassour was a threat to U.S. foreign policy interests. Patrick Terrell is Sassour's lead immigration attorney.
7: The judge said he couldn't look behind Rubio's finding and that he was bound by the decisions of higher courts.
6: Sassour called the decision, quote, deeply disappointing. Terrell says they plan to appeal. Evan Casey, Wisconsin Public Radio.
29: Representatives from the world's largest economies gathered in Milwaukee yesterday for the G20 trade ministerial. At the conference, trade ministers discussed policy leading up to the G20 summit. A small group of protesters gathered outside of the event to draw attention to the impact of the Trump administration's trade policies on Wisconsin's economy. Other ministerial events were held in Houston, Texas, as well as in North Carolina. The G20 summit will take place in Miami this December. Heavy rain in southern Wisconsin to start the day today. Clouds in northern Wisconsin. Those clouds will be hanging around throughout the day, but the rain should be clearing up by this afternoon. Highs in the 60s and 70s today, all the way down into the 30s and 40s overnight, with a frost advisory in the north. 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
9: This is Morning Edition from NPR News. I'm Amy Martinez.
10: I'm Steve Inskeep.
11: And I'm Michelle Martin. President Trump promised earlier this month that he would campaign to support Republicans in 35 of the most competitive races.
28: I'm going to go to every one of those 35 places, and we're going to see if we can get everyone elected.
9: However, instead of going to battleground states such as New Hampshire, Maine, or Michigan, Trump is first heading today to the more reliably red state of Oklahoma.
11: NPR White House correspondent Franco Ordonez will be traveling with the president, but he's stopped by to talk to us first. Good morning, Franco.
12: How are you?
11: Why Oklahoma?
12: Well, I mean, in some ways, it's just likely knocking some rust off and workshopping his campaign speech in front of a more friendly environment before heading to other states. I mean, it's certainly a place where he can get an enthusiastic response to this week's announcements for example, a $15 billion steel plant being built in Iowa, as well as a $54 billion investment by South Korea into a project to export natural gas from Alaska. And both of those are battleground states. Now, Alex Conan, a Republican strategist who worked in the George W. Bush White House, told me that the trip to Oklahoma, and then actually to Alabama next, you know, reminds him of the 2006 midterms when Bush campaigned almost exclusively in red states.
13: You can't go to a district or a state where there's just as many Democrats as Republicans, or where there's a lot of independent voters, because you're going to do more harm than good when your favorability numbers are this low.
12: And that's because in a swing state, Trump's as likely and perhaps more likely to stir up Democrats and independent voters who are not happy with him to go out and vote against Republicans.
11: Now, we mentioned that Oklahoma is comfortably red, but could this also be about making sure it stays that way, I mean, sort of stabilizing the base, as it were?
12: Yeah, for sure. I mean, Trump endorsed the Republican gubernatorial candidate Mike Mazzei, for example, and he barely won his primary. This is partly making sure that his supporters show up, Trump supporters. The challenge that Republicans have long had, and we've talked about this, is turning out low propensity voters when Trump is not on the ballot. And this trip to Oklahoma and Alabama is part of an effort to make sure those voters do come out next month for the midterms.
11: But Trump's message to the base has been, and we, you know, we've heard him say this explicitly, to pretend that he is on the ballot. But isn't that a risky message considering how

0: helping to lead their campaign. What do they have to say about this?
1: Yeah, an RNC official who asked for anonymity because they're not authorized to speak publicly told me the president is holding his rally in Durant, Oklahoma, at least in part because it's also near the Texas border and the Dallas-Fort Worth media market. The idea is to help turn out base voters in Texas as well. Now, that goes for Alabama also. The visit to Mobile, Alabama, is near Florida's panhandle. And they assured me that Trump will later visit battleground states like Florida, like Texas, Ohio, and also Michigan.
0: That is White House correspondent Franco Ordonez. Franco, thank you.
1: Thank you, Michelle.
2: Let's hear more about this from Ron Brownstein. He's a senior political analyst at CNN, a Bloomberg opinion columnist, and an occasional guest here. Ron, welcome back.
3: Steve, good to be with you.
2: Is Trump really needed in Oklahoma?
3: Well, if Trump is needed in Oklahoma, he's got bigger problems than Oklahoma, right?
2: Yeah.
3: I mean, this is about as reliably red a state as there is on the map, you know, and if he's going there, I think, first of all, it's an indication of how reluctant many Republicans may be to be with him at this point. So starting in Oklahoma, I think, is really just tells you kind of the overall situation is a little over a month out, looking pretty tough for Republicans right now.
2: I'm thinking about that comparison to the 2006 election when George W. Bush was very unpopular.
3: Yeah.
2: He was president and they weren't happy about it. Is that just a reality Trump has to deal with and so he might as well get out and make an argument?
3: I think that is the reality. I think the clear evidence is that since the 1990s, at least, the single most important factor in midterm elections are voters' views of the incumbent president. So I think Republicans can run, but they can't really hide to a greater degree than in most midterm elections.
2: Mm-hmm.
3: The Republican candidates have their fingerprints on the policies that are driving away voters from Trump. I mean, they have all voted repeatedly, the incumbents, to support his tariffs, to support the war in Iran, to support the one big beautiful bill that made the cuts in Medicaid that are hurting them in many places. So, you know, it's tough to get away from the undertow of an incumbent president, and it may be especially tough this year because the Republican incumbents have so directly signaled their support for him through their votes.
2: There's an even more incredible layer of this, Ron, because it seems that in many cases, Republicans obeyed Trump by voting for priorities or letting Trump get away with things that they publicly disagreed with. They, in other occasions, had said they believed to be wrong.
3: Right. Absolutely. Republicans, I think, in swing in competitive areas, I think, bought the argument that 2024 was a fundamental realignment of the electorate that was going to shift the entire baseline in a Trumpy direction. You know, his approval rating now is significantly lower than it was in 2018. It's lower than Biden 22, Barack Obama 2010, and Bill Clinton 1994, significantly lower than any of them. And it has eroded in many cases the most among the groups that moved the most toward him in 2024, kind of a, you know, last in, first out phenomenon. And so if you were betting as a Republican that Trump's support in 24 created a new baseline, and that was the underpinning of many of these gerrymanders, right? Like in South Texas or in Florida. That is what is going to be tested this November. And I think the answer is going to be pretty sobering to all of those who are crowing about a multiracial working class coalition, you know, coming out of the 2024 election.
2: Oh, now I have to ask about one other thing, because in this redistricting, of course, Republicans added some risk. They might have, hypothetically, four incredibly safe districts, and they change that into six districts in which they have an advantage. Is it possible in this scenario that the Republicans could actually lose some of those districts and do worse than they would otherwise have done?
3: I don't know if they're going to do worse than in a lab test case where this never happened at all, the gerrymanders, but I think the evidence is pretty clear that they are not going to win all the seats that they were anticipating from the gerrymanders. You know, there are a few at the very top end that Republicans have created that are virtually impossible for Democrats to win and where Trump is probably still popular. But if you look at South Texas or some of the Florida seats or the Ohio seats or the North Carolina seats that Republicans thought they had made a gimme, these are competitive races, and Democrats are likely to hold their own in them because those places have not been immune to the general decline in his approval. Even the staunchly Republican blue-collar and rural areas, there's lots of evidence that his support is fracturing, even if those voters remain

0: dubious of Democrats in many cases. You know, take us back to where we started. Yeah. I mean, the president is in Oklahoma, which tells you everything you need to know about how big a battlefield has emerged in this campaign, even if Democrats don't win anything in Oklahoma. Although I will note that they did win unexpectedly an Oklahoma House seat in 2018. As someone was saying to me this week, the lesson of these wave elections is that every time you wake up on the morning after election day and there's somebody who lost who no one saw coming. And maybe there's someone in the White House who saw a loss somewhere in Oklahoma coming.
1: Ron Brownstein of CNN and Bloomberg, pleasure talking with you.
0: Thanks for having me.
2: Changes to the food assistance program known as SNAP take effect today. The federal government is now paying less to help states run it. The change was triggered by Republicans' One Big Beautiful Bill Act. More than $3 billion a year is expected to shift from the federal government's tab onto states. NPR's Juliana Kim reports.
3: For decades, the federal government and states have evenly split the cost to run SNAP, like paying for workers and staff training. Meanwhile, food benefits themselves were entirely paid with federal dollars. And there's a reason for that. Here's Katie Berg with the Center on Budget and Policy Priorities.
4: That essentially ensured that eligible families who were seeking benefits could get them, even if they lived in a state that had much higher rates of poverty or a smaller tax base.
3: But starting today, federal funding for operational costs will be cut in half, and states will have to shoulder the remaining difference. The advocacy group Food Research and Action Center estimates that states would need to shore up anywhere between $3 million to $670 million to fully cover the loss in federal funding. California, New York, Pennsylvania, Texas, and Michigan are expected to be especially hard hit. Over the past year, states have been preparing for this deadline by rebalancing their budgets, and they'll probably have to tighten their belts even further as more funding changes are on the way. Next fall, states will face steep penalties depending on their payment error rate. That's the measure of whether states are overpaying or underpaying recipients. Berg says these mounting costs will force states to find new sources of revenue or cut funding from other programs.
4: And if a state can't fully cover those costs, they'll need to either further restrict access to SNAP, and we may see some states decide that they need to withdraw from the program entirely, and that would end food assistance for everyone in the state.
3: The U.S. Department of Agriculture, which administers SNAP, has not yet responded to a request for comment. Since President Trump's second term began, 6 million people have fallen off of the SNAP program. Most of that decline happened after the One Big Beautiful Bill was signed into law. Juliana Kim, NPR News.

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1: And this is Wisconsin Public Radio. It's 519. I'm happy to have you with us for the show on this Thursday. Coming up, we're going to talk to WPR's Sarah Lear. She has been looking into the Office of Independent Police Monitor in Madison. There has been some controversy with this office in the past several months. Some city leaders say there should be some changes made. We'll hear about all that coming up on WPR.
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1: It's Morning Edition on WPR News. Heavy rain in southern Wisconsin to start the day with cloud cover in the north. Rain should be ending this afternoon, but clouds will hang around all day with highs in the 60s and 70s. Things start to clear overnight, but it's going to be cold with lows in the 30s and 40s and a frost advisory in northern Wisconsin. 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
0: This is Morning Edition from NPR News. I'm Michelle Martin.
10: And I'm A. Martinez. When some singers come out with a new album, you kind of know what you're going to get. But Beck can take you in all kinds of different directions. For example, there's the grungy, folky, rapish Odelay album of the late 1990s. 2005's charismatic Güero.
11: See the vegetable man in the vegetable van with the horn that's honking like a mariachi band. In the middle of the street, people gather around.
10: Or the melancholy Morning Phase from 2014.
12: Woke up this morning.
10: Now, Beck returns to an atmospheric feel for his first studio album, all new material, in 7 years.
12: Yesterday, paper roses, they forgot to bloom.
10: It's called Ride Lonesome. I connected with Beck, who was in Los Angeles in between rehearsals for the national tour accompanying the album. He told me he was waiting to be in the right place to make these songs.
13: You know, when you're aiming for something that you haven't quite done, but you can hear it in your mind, it's very palpable. It's something you can almost touch, but you can't quite get to it. And the trick of it is that it's not always the most obvious way to get there. It's not a straight line.
12: You got to ride.
13: It's almost like I have to go in and try it 50 different ways. And then if you stick with it, then something clicks and then you find it. So it's kind of like safe cracking or something. And then eventually when you do get it, you're like, aha.
10: I'm not an artist, so I can't hit those notes in my life. So, I mean, that's what I think we look to you and people like you to do, is to kind of put that stuff in perspective for us.
13: Well, these questions are interesting because they're always a, you know, they're almost posed as if you're building a car or something. And I wish it was that easy. You just get the parts and you put it all together. But I feel like each time I'm going to work on a record or make new songs, I'm starting over. I'm learning. I'm like, how do you do this? It's like building a house with no blueprints. And God help you if you try to build the roof first. And sometimes I do, you know.
10: See, I don't know if that is frustrating to hear or reassuring to hear, that you're still kind of trying to like start over every single time. You've been doing it for 30 years. You're very successful. I mean,
13: yeah, it'd be great to make a record where you're just trying to perfect the perfect beat, the perfect rhythm for people to dance to, you know, and that's a whole other discipline. But as time goes on, I just kind of go to my roots, which was sitting with a guitar, playing folk songs, country songs, finger picking, different tunings, seeing how words come together, see if you can make something that really translates an emotional space, a feeling, you know, particularly with this album, loss, heartache. And we dove
10: into the night. Now, Beyond the Light, that's one of the songs that stuck out to me in this album. Tell us about that song.
13: Yeah, that song is like it's calm, but it's the calm inside a storm, so to speak. When my keyboard player started playing the organ, I was like, yes, that's it. It's like a bit of a hymn. And I remember I went to New York for a while in the dead of winter, and there was a little tiny studio in Brooklyn, and it was snowing outside, and I'd given up on the song 10 times, and it was one of those just bleak New York winter days, and I just got the microphone and I started singing and just letting the words come out on their own. Sometimes that happens with songs. When you try, that's when it's not going to work. You have to get to a place where you're not trying anymore.

0: what was the storm in the song? Or what was the storm in your life?
1: I think it was about letting go of love. When you're letting go of something, you're mourning it, you're honoring it. It's kind of like a prayer.
0: Do you ever think about what your fans would want from a new album, what they expect out of you, if there is an expectation for you?
1: I think at this point, I don't really know. I don't think anybody does. But I've always been driven to maybe make something that sat outside that current moment. Like, where did this come from in the midst of everything else that was around it?
0: I asked you about expectations only because I can't help but think of artificial intelligence.
1: Yeah.
0: Like, what kind of music fan are we going to have 50 years from now?
1: I think it's probably AI music's for a new kind of fan, maybe. I think it's a tool. It's made me want to make a record like this. The music's all live. You know, we added the strings later. There's a couple of overdubs, but I would say 80% of the music on every song on this record is pretty much live. And it's five guys in a room. We've played together for over 30 years, and we sort of speak this musical language together. So I don't think that's something that AI will quite be able to manufacture.
0: Or maybe it will. I mean, you never, I don't know with this, you know, technology anymore. I mean, can you ever picture yourself or hear yourself listening to an AI song and say, it wasn't that bad?
1: For me, I can just feel that nobody's home, but it does make me want to make personal, weird music. It's just completely out of my own brain and my own hands.
0: That is Beck. His new album is Ride Lonesome. Beck, thank you very much.
1: Yeah, good talking to you.

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1: The U.S. Senate race in Maine could decide who controls Congress. Republican incumbent Susan Collins has won the state 5 times, but can Democratic challenger Troy Jackson surprise her?
2: There's a reason that he has won districts that, generally speaking, Democrats have no business winning in.
1: We talk to voters from their home in northern Maine on the next All Things Considered from NPR News.
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5: Live from NPR News in Washington, I'm Dave Mattingly. AI safety advocates and researchers were on Capitol Hill yesterday warning senators about the potential dangers of artificial intelligence models going rogue. As Rachel Miro with member station KQED reports, those testifying called on the government to step in before tech companies build systems they can't control.
6: The Senate Homeland Security Subcommittee hearing focused in part on the Hugging Face incident over the summer, when hundreds of AI agents inside an OpenAI testing environment broke out of their sandbox and hacked another company. Former OpenAI researcher Daniel Cocotello quit OpenAI over safety concerns.
7: We might be able to maintain control of current systems like today's AIs. However, I think that the AIs are getting very powerful very quickly, and we are not currently on track to keep up as they dramatically improve.
6: The senators were in bipartisan agreement voluntary safety commitments might not be enough to regulate the industry. But what might replace them? That's far from clear. For NPR News, I'm Rachel Miro.
5: A day earlier, President Trump met with AI CEOs at the White House and touted their pledge to self-police. Oil and gas executives surveyed by the Federal Reserve Bank of Dallas say they don't expect diesel prices in the U.S. to return to normal for more than a year. This is NPR News.
3: This is Wisconsin Public Radio News at 5:31. I'm Alex Crow. Local races are heating up in Wisconsin as the November election draws closer. In Wisconsin's 3rd congressional district, candidate Rebecca Cook filed a cease and desist letter recently against Republican incumbent Derek Van Orden. Cook's counsel is directing Orden to stop producing, quote, fake AI video that they claim are defamatory. The letter comes after Van Orden posted several videos over several months on his X account. One video posted in August shows Cook talking on the campaign trail in Eau Claire, but with President Joe Biden standing behind her. His post said that Cook, quote, would take advantage of as much of corruption as possible and give every illegal alien free health care. Van Orden has not released a statement in response to that letter. A new poll shows that Democrat David Crowley maintains a narrow lead against Republican Tom Tiffany in Wisconsin's gubernatorial race. But Rich Kramer reports the race is essentially a toss-up when considering the survey's margin of error.
8: The Marquette University Law School polled around 840 registered voters this month. Among likely voters, 49% said they'd vote for Crowley. 46% said they'd vote for Tiffany. Among all registered voters, Crowley led by just 1 point. The poll found both candidates had become more well-known thanks to a heavy rotation of campaign ads. Marquette pollster Charles Franklin says that's made an impact.
9: And so Crowley's support has dropped off with independents, but that has not moved to Tiffany. What it's moved to is undecided.
8: The Marquette survey also showed President Donald Trump's popularity hit another record low in Wisconsin. Franklin said that has not been reflected in polling of state races like the campaign between Tiffany and Crowley. Rich Kramer, Wisconsin Public Radio.
3: We're seeing some heavy rain in parts of central and southern Wisconsin at this hour, and a new line of storms moving into western Wisconsin as well. Things should be clearing by the afternoon hours with highs in the 60s and 70s today. Temperatures dropping all the way down into the 30s and 40s overnight, kicking off a frost advisory in far northern parts of the state. This is Wisconsin Public Radio.
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10: It's Morning Edition from NPR News. I'm A. Martinez in Los Angeles, California.
11: And I'm Michelle Martin in Washington, D.C. Good morning. Defense Secretary Pete Hegseth plans to continue thinning the ranks of generals and admirals even as the war with Iran continues.
10: That is what he told hundreds of junior military leaders in a speech Wednesday at Quantico in Virginia. Leaning into culture war flashpoints, Hegseth says he has revived a warrior ethos in the military.
12: The ideological clowns are out. The patriotic cowboys are in, with testosterone testing on top.
11: Here to tell us more is NPR's Quill Lawrence. Quill, good morning.
13: Good morning.
11: So what exactly does Hegseth want to do with the military leadership?
13: Well, he says he's cut 10% of these flag officers already, and he would like to try to reach 20%. And he smiled when he said in the past year these generals or admirals who disagreed with him aren't there anymore. It's pretty unusual. Hegseth has been reaching way down into the promotion list to prevent some colonels from becoming generals and just not giving any explanation.
11: You know, some of these generals were highly regarded. I mean, they had vocal support from Democrats and Republicans. And so this has been controversial. So is it the number of positions he's cutting that critics object to, or who he seems to be going after?
13: No, I mean, a lot of people agree that there might be some bloat at the top of the military ranks, but it's these inferred reasons or lack of any explanation for the names that he is cutting. Air Force General C.Q. Brown, Army Generals Randy George and Chris Donahue, who are widely considered among the best. And he's fired a number of senior black and female officers, and Hegseth has implied in the past that women or non-white generals are DEI hires. He said in his speech that recruitment is up, although that often has a lot to do with the economy as much as anything else.
11: Did he have anything else to say about the war with Iran?
13: Well, he said Iran's conventional forces are destroyed, and so is their nuclear program. He spent just as much time railing against the press corps for reporting things like low morale on these long deployments to Iran and damage to bases overseas, depleted munition stocks. Here's what he said.
12: A free press is, of course, important. But partisan activism that intentionally smears the troops and the historic mission that they're undertaking is fundamentally anti-American. It's sick. It's a national betrayal. It's treason, actually.
13: It's worth noting that the Pentagon hasn't had a news briefing since May, which is also very unusual. Nothing like this during 20 years of sometimes very intense war in Iraq and Afghanistan. And it's also unusual, though I think we're getting used to it, is just how partisan this speech was to a military that really prides itself on avoiding politics.
11: And I'll just note here that he seems to be objecting to reporting that is true. Did he have anything to say about actual Pentagon policy?
13: Yes, he said he's going to elevate the chaplain corps, and he said that faith was a core strength of the U.S. military. And this week he also was announcing that he's going to be cutting civilian tenure-track jobs at the U.S. military academies, all within his idea of focusing on lethality. But he also announced a new relationship with five colleges, including one historically black college, to help promote military enlistment. But the biggest news is the creation of a four-star command of autonomous warfare, essentially a drone command, and a project to study innovations on the battlefield, much of which we've seen in Ukraine, and also an effort to disrupt and supercharge the Pentagon's really glacial procurement process. And that is going to involve a couple of names you'll recognize, Newt Gingrich, the former House Speaker, and then two tech billionaires, Palmer Luckey and Elon Musk, who led the president's project DOGE to reform U.S. government spending last year.
11: That is NPR's Quill Lawrence. Quill, thank you.
13: Thank you.
10: Well, ready or not, artificial intelligence is coming to air traffic control. Now, your next flight could be guided in part by software that uses AI. Here's Transportation Secretary Sean Duffy unveiling the $875 million system last week.
14: There'll be a lot of questions, but I want to be clear. Humans control the airspace. Humans make decisions, but We're just giving them way better technology, way better foresight.
15: The overhaul is supposed to make the nation's crowded airspace more efficient, but it arrives at a moment of rising anxiety about AI, so that means there are a lot of questions. NPR's Joel Rose put some of those questions to the head of the company that's making this software. So, Joel, let's start with this company. Who is this company?
16: It's Airspace Intelligence, or ASI. They are based in Boston. It's not a household name, but ASI already does have a solid portfolio of clients, including several of the major airlines and the U.S. Air Force. I talked to the CEO and co-founder, Philip Buckendorf, and you can tell he is very aware of concerns about AI and air traffic control because he brought them up before I did.
17: I want to be very clear because this is important. This is not about automating air traffic control. The AI does the math. The AI does a computation. The AI feeds or generates a recommendation. But the human operator, they make the decision. They are the decider. They are the judge.
16: Buckendorf emphasized the system will not replace human air traffic controllers. Humans are still in charge of keeping planes separated. This software tool is designed for what the FAA calls its traffic managers, to help them make better decisions about flight routing.
15: I love how Buckendorf and Duffy are both emphasizing humans that are in charge here. Okay, but how does it do that? How does it make better decisions?
16: So Buckendorf compares this to chess, where this tool is going to help traffic managers see 4 or 5 moves ahead by looking at a lot of data.
17: We're looking at over 200 data sources from weather, congestion, turbulence, winds, runway closures to figure out what is the most optimal flight path for every flight across the country so that traffic is flowing, flights arrive on time, delays are reduced, cancellations are reduced, which is ultimately what makes a better travel experience.
16: This is similar to a software tool called Flyways that ASI built for airline flight dispatchers, and it's already in use at Alaska Airlines and some other carriers.
15: All right, but this contract, though, with the FAA, it's got to be a big deal. And I'm sure in this day and age, Joel, that it's got to be prompting some pushback about mixing artificial intelligence and air traffic control.
16: Totally. I mean, anyone who has seen AI hallucinate or make, you know, basic mistakes will understand why that is happening. This rollout started with a pilot project around the 3 major airports in the Washington, D.C. area. Representative Don Beyer from Northern Virginia complained that the FAA is using his constituents as, quote, guinea pigs. And I asked Philip Buckendorf how he responds to that and to people's fears about AI.
17: I would say, look at it, see for yourself. But I think a lot of the skepticism comes from actually not knowing. And I totally understand that there is fear about, like, this is AI for air traffic control, but it's not. That's the whole point. The machine never makes a decision. It's a human operator, the air traffic manager. And, like, we want that they have the very best technology. We don't want them to run on 1980s software. Who can disagree with that?
15: Bottom line, Joel, I mean, is there any way to know how much this software can make the airspace more efficient?
16: It's a really good question. I've talked to some former and current air traffic controllers, and some of them are skeptical about how big of a difference this will make, especially around our most congested airspace around major airports and big hubs. The airlines are hopeful this will let the FAA be more nimble around big storms, hopefully be able to recover more quickly if air traffic managers have better data at their fingertips.
15: All right, that's NPR's Joel Rose. Joel, thanks.
16: You're welcome.
15: This is NPR News.
3: And this is WPR News. It's 5:42. Good morning. 18 minutes left in this hour of Morning Edition. You may have noticed when you were at the grocery store recently that egg prices have been falling. We're going to be finding out exactly why that is and why egg prices spiked in the first place. Plus the marketplace. Morning Report is on the way. A couple of money stories to get you set for the month of October. All coming up on WPR.
18: Republican and never-Trumper Sarah Longwell wants to banish, quote, MAGA-style politics to the ash heap of history. 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
3: It's Morning Edition on WPR News. At 5:44, here's a look at what's happening. We're learning more about what happened on board that flight yesterday that made an emergency landing in Saudi Arabia. A co-pilot stabbed a captain in an apparent attempt to crash that jetliner with 174 people on board. It was heading to Israel. Passengers in the cockpit were able to burst in and wrestle with the attacker even as the plane descended sharply, allowing others to land that plane. Iranian officials say they have received an official U.S. response to Iran's latest proposal to end the war, which President Trump publicly rejected just days earlier. And a new Marquette University Law School poll shows Democrat David Crowley leading Republican Tom Tiffany by about 3 points within the margin of error. This is WPR.
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10: It's Morning Edition from NPR News. I'm Amy Martinez.
11: And I'm Michelle Martin. President Trump often boasts about bringing down egg prices. The cost of a dozen eggs has declined since he returned to office. NPR's Jill Hernandez reports on how much that has to do with Trump.
2: At a rally last month, Trump brought up a story he's told before. He said one day after he was inaugurated for the second time, he held a press conference and the assembled media asked him what he'd do about egg prices.
22: It was on January 21st. Eggs have gone up 5 times, sir. I said, I just got here. I've been here one day. We took care of the egg crisis. We take care of everything.
2: The price of eggs has dropped by more than half over the course of Trump's second term. According to federal data, the average cost of a dozen eggs in January of last year when he took office was $4.95, while the price this August was just $2.27. But the reasons why egg prices have fallen so far in that time mostly have to do with avian flu, says Michael Walden, an emeritus professor of economics at North Carolina State University.
23: Avian flu is very, very hard to contain. It's something that can override a farm very quickly.
2: That's what happened in late 2024 and early 2025. The avian flu outbreak in the U.S. was so bad that it resulted in the deaths and euthanizations of nearly 51 million egg-laying hens in just 6 months. The U.S. flock shrank and egg prices skyrocketed, hitting a historic high in March of last year.
24: The beauty of the American public is that they love eggs, and we're grateful for that because eggs are the perfect protein.
2: Emily Metz is president and CEO of the American Egg Board, an industry marketing group.
24: But when demand remains the same and supply goes down, you obviously have a situation then when prices go up.
2: That spring, after the worst of the avian flu outbreak, the USDA rolled out a plan to combat the disease. It included up to $500 million to supplement work farms had already been doing to enhance their biosecurity protections, such as hygiene protocols and safeguards against wildlife. The Trump administration also vowed to try to cut red tape for farmers and increase egg imports to lower prices. Since then, farms have been able to rebuild their flocks and prices have come down. Mark Jordan, who runs the livestock and poultry consulting firm Leap Market Analytics, says the most recent avian flu season was fairly mild due to biosecurity protections plus random chance.
25: I'd say 90 to 95% of the impact that we've seen in terms of prices coming down has just been some measure of, biosecurity success and some measure of luck.
2: But agriculture experts say other actions taken by the Trump administration have made business harder for farmers in recent years, including egg producers. Tariffs and the Iran war have driven up the costs of farming supplies such as feed, fertilizer, and packaging. Energy prices have also increased, specifically the cost of diesel. Again, economics professor Michael Walden.
23: while the federal government has tried to loosen some regulations on farmers to reduce costs, the benefits there have been far outweighed by the negatives.
2: When it comes to grocery prices, eggs are an outlier. In August, egg prices were down 23% year over year, but overall grocery prices, including eggs, were up 2.2%. Joe Hernandez,

0: This is Morning Edition from NPR News. I'm Michelle Martin.
1: And I'm A. Martinez.
2: And I'm Alex Crow, and you're listening to Wisconsin Public Radio. Good morning. I'm happy you're with us. We've got about 11 minutes now before news coming up at 6 o'clock. The Marketplace Morning Report is right around the corner. We'll get the latest on how the markets were feeling yesterday. Tech stocks had a particularly good day. NVIDIA has been on a tear again after President Trump and Jensen Huang basically said there is not going to be a slowdown, especially when it comes to making those AI chips. That's all coming up before news at 6 here on WPR.
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2: It's Morning Edition on WPR News. In sports, let's get some MLB playoffs for you. The White Sox beat the Astros again yesterday to win that series. The Yankees beat the Red Sox to win that series. And notably for Brewers fans, the Padres beat the Cubs. My Chicago Cubs have been eliminated. The Padres move on to play the Brewers in the NLDS. Game 1 will take place at 7:30 Saturday night in Milwaukee. Game 2 taking place at 3 o'clock Sunday afternoon. In weather, heavy rain in southern and central Wisconsin, western Wisconsin now getting it as well. That should be clearing by this afternoon with highs in the 60s and 70s today. Things will start to clear again overnight, but it's going to be cold with lows all the way down in the 30s and 40s and some frost in the north. This is WPR.
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7: From Marketplace in Washington, I'm Kimberly Adams. The SNAP Food Assistance Program, sometimes called food stamps, undergoes a major change today as we enter October. This is because of the big Republican tax and spending law that passed last year, which cuts something like $186 billion over 10 years from SNAP. Here's what's changing today. States are now responsible for a bigger share of the administrative costs that come with running SNAP. It used to always be a 50-50 split with the federal government, but now states will take on 75% of the costs. Elaine Waxman is a senior fellow at the Urban Institute.
9: In small states, that might be some millions of dollars. In large states, it could be hundreds of millions of dollars.
7: And there's another change coming next fall, which could also increase the bill that states foot. To minimize these costs, states have stepped up SNAP oversight with more paperwork when it comes to applying for and renewing SNAP benefits, Waxman says.
9: What we've seen since the passage of H.R. 1 last summer is that more than 5 million people have stopped participating in SNAP. It's hard to say exactly what's contributing to that. The best we can tell is a lot of it will have to do with the paperwork burden.
7: She also says there are a few states who believe the new costs will be so significant they may even have to withdraw from SNAP altogether. Let's do the numbers. The FTSE in London is down 1.3%. Dow, S&P, and NASDAQ futures are up in the flat 2.4% to 0.8% range, with the Dow future up just 11 points. The 10-year Treasury yield is down at 5.29%. We got fresh data yesterday on inflation with the Personal Consumption Expenditures Index Report, or PCE. In addition to learning that core inflation is sitting at 3%, we also learned that consumer spending went up in August, despite higher prices on most goods and services. Susan Schmidt, portfolio manager at Exchange Capital Resources, explains.
1: What it shows is the U.S. consumer is not backing down. The consumer has really been what's driving inflation. When people are still out there buying, wanting to buy, that is what is pushing prices up. They're not backing off despite higher gas prices, despite higher prices for a lot of goods, all of which have been driven largely by tariffs and that increased price of oil.
7: That was economist Susan Schmidt. We do lots of numbers at Marketplace, and we have even more on social media. You can check out our video series, The Daily Number, on our Instagram. 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
7: On Monday, the U.S. Supreme Court starts its new session, and one case on the docket could have big implications for addressing the climate crisis. The central question is whether big oil should pay for some of the damage caused by burning fossil fuels. Marketplace's Amy Scott hosts our climate podcast, How We Survive, and joins me now. Good morning, Amy.
10: Hey, Kimberly.
7: So, Amy, tell us about the case and what's at stake here.
10: So in 2018, the city and county of Boulder, Colorado, sued ExxonMobil and Suncor Energy, which is a Canadian company that operates a big refinery here in Colorado. And this lawsuit alleged that the companies knowingly contributed to climate change while at the same time deceiving the public about the risks. And because of that, the plaintiffs say that these companies should pay for some of the costs of that damage, which, you know, includes wildfires, drought, extreme heat, poor air quality, etc. And one example is a big fire that happened a few years after that lawsuit was filed, the Marshall Fire, which killed two people and destroyed more than 1,000 homes in Boulder County and cost taxpayers more than $180 million.
7: Now, lots of communities have brought similar lawsuits. So what's different about this one?
10: Yeah, according to the Center for Climate Integrity, more than two dozen cities and counties and several states and tribes have sued fossil fuel companies for damages from climate change. But none of these have gone to trial so far. And last year, the Colorado Supreme Court ruled that Boulder's lawsuit could move forward to discovery, which is when the two sides share evidence and depose witnesses. The defendants appealed that decision to the Supreme Court and asked them basically to reverse the decision and throw out the case. And they argue that federal law preempts state law when it comes to regulating greenhouse gas emissions, which, of course, cross state lines. But Boulder says its lawsuit isn't trying to regulate emissions. They just want the companies to help cover the costs.
7: The Supreme Court is set to hear oral arguments on Monday. What kind of impact could a ruling have?
10: Well, first, the Supreme Court has to decide whether it even has jurisdiction over this case. Usually the justices wouldn't hear a case like this coming out of state court until there's been a final judgment. And this lawsuit, as I said, hasn't even gone to trial. So it's a little unusual to be taking a case this early. But bottom line, if they decide the case is allowed to go forward, it would be a big win, not just for Boulder, but potentially for similar climate accountability lawsuits. On the other hand, if they say this can't go forward, it's a big win for oil and gas companies, which face potentially billions of dollars in liability.
7: Marketplace's Amy Scott hosts our climate solutions podcast, How We Survive. Amy, thank you so much.
10: Thanks for having me on.
7: To learn more about climate accountability lawsuits and some parallels with tobacco and opioid lawsuits, check out the video Amy made about this topic. 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We're at Marketplace APM. In Washington, I'm Kimberly Adams with the Marketplace Morning Report. 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
2: And this is Wisconsin Public Radio. Good morning. Thanks for starting the month of October off with us. It is now 1 minute before 6, and news is coming up.
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1: Good morning. Passengers headed to Israel describe a flight with a pilot who seemed to have stabbed his co-pilot and was trying to crash the plane. What kind of training do pilots get to repel attackers? It's Morning Edition from NPR News. When there was a super El Nino 10 years ago, government scientists launched a major project to study it. I'm Amy Martinez.
2: And I'm Michelle Martin. For this year's super El Nino, they're doing far less as President Trump goes after climate research. Also, a $3 billion gift to Carnegie Mellon is the biggest ever in higher education. And actor Dominic West adds to his list of characters in Bad Marriages. He plays a billionaire in the middle of a divorce that turns into a war. It is Thursday, October 1st. On this day in 1908, Ford shipped its first Model T. News is next.
3: Live from NPR News in Washington, I'm Korva Coleman. The state of Tennessee was not able to put a condemned prisoner to death last night. Executioners gave inmate Krista Pike two separate and lethal doses of the drug pentobarbital. She survived both attempts. Catherine Sweeney is with member station WPLN. She was one of the media witnesses who saw the botched execution.
4: This is an enormous dose of a sedative that should not ever need to happen twice, but it did, and then she stayed alive. I think one of the issues we have here is the protocol doesn't talk about what happens if you do this twice and they're still alive. I don't think that that is something that was planned for.
3: Catherine Sweeney reporting. Prison officials said later that they moved Pike to a hospital for treatment. This is the second time this year that Tennessee has botched an execution. President Trump has promised he would campaign to support Republicans in 35 of the most competitive races. But NPR's Franco Ordonez reports he's kicking off a campaign swing today in the more comfortably red state of Oklahoma.
5: Starting in Oklahoma is a chance to knock off some rust and workshop his campaign speech in front of a more friendly environment. But it reminds Alex Conan, who worked in the George W. Bush White House, of the 2006 midterms when Bush campaigned almost exclusively in red states.
6: You can't go to a district or a state where there's just as many Democrats as Republicans or where there's a lot of independent voters, because you're going to do more harm than good when your favorability numbers are this low.
5: That's because in a swing state, Trump is likely and perhaps more likely to stir up Democrats and independent voters to go out and vote against Republicans. Franco Ordonez, NPR News.
3: Starting today, states will be paying for a larger share of the bill to run the food assistance program known as SNAP. NPR's Juliana Kim reports federal funding for costs, including state SNAP workers, will shrink by half.
7: Last year's massive Republican tax and spending law, known as the One Big Beautiful Bill Act, included major changes to how SNAP is funded, shifting more of the costs onto states rather than the federal government. As a result, states may need to spend 2 to 3 times more in the future in order to keep the food assistance program running. That's according to the Georgetown Center on Poverty and Inequality. The key question now is how states will afford these new costs to SNAP. Policy experts say states may need to raise taxes, cut funding for other programs, or reduce access to food benefits. And it comes as SNAP participation is already rapidly dropping. Juliana Kim, NPR News.
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8: This is Wisconsin Public Radio News at 6:04. I'm Alex Crow. An immigration judge has ruled that the leader of the state's largest mosque can be deported. Salah Sarsour is the president of the Islamic Society of Milwaukee. He was arrested by immigration agents in March and held in a jail for more than 80 days. The U.S. Department of Homeland Security says he lied on his green card application and called him a terrorist. But his legal team and supporters say he is being targeted for his pro-Palestinian advocacy. Sarsour was released in June, but hearings in his deportation case began in July. This week, an immigration judge ruled that he can be deported. Patrick Terrell is Sarsour's lead immigration attorney.
9: Salah is determined to continue speaking out. He has the soul of a lion. He will not be silenced and he will not be cowed.
8: Zarzour's removal case is still ongoing. His legal team says they plan to appeal. Representatives from the world's largest economies gathered in Milwaukee yesterday for the G20 trade ministerial. At the conference, trade ministers discussed policy leading up to the G20 summit, which takes place in December down in Miami. A small group of protesters gathered outside of the event in Milwaukee yesterday to draw attention to the impact of the Trump administration's trade policies on the Wisconsin economy. Other ministerial events were held in Houston, Texas, as well as in North Carolina. More news available at WPR.org and on the WPR app. This is Wisconsin Public Radio.
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8: You can donate at WPR.org/donate, and thank you. Heavy rain in southern Wisconsin to start today. We're already seeing some showers in parts of central and western Wisconsin as well. That'll be clearing later on with highs in the 60s and 70s into the 30s and 40s overnight. This is WPR.
1: It's Morning Edition from NPR News. I'm May Martinez in Los Angeles, California.
2: And I'm Michelle Martin in Washington, D.C. Good morning. Passengers on a flight from Dubai to Tel Aviv are describing what happened on board a Fly Dubai airplane that caused them to make an emergency landing in Saudi Arabia.
1: The plane signaled a distress call on Wednesday after one of the pilots apparently stabbed the other pilot and seemed to be trying to crash the plane with everyone on board. Many of the passengers were Israelis, and officials in Israel are calling it an attempted terrorist attack, although the motive is still unknown.
2: NPR's Kat Longstorff is with us now from Tel Aviv. Good morning, Kat.
12: Hey, good morning.
2: It sounds like a really harrowing situation on that plane. What can you tell us?
12: So yeah, like you said, the plane was operated by Fly Dubai. That's an airline based in the UAE. There's still a lot we don't know, but Israeli Prime Minister Benjamin Netanyahu put out a statement after speaking with some of the passengers who told him that the plane went into a spin and began to plunge as one of the pilots was trying to sabotage the aircraft systems after stabbing his co-pilot. He said some passengers sprang into action and were able to enter the cockpit after the pilot, who was stabbed, unlocked the cockpit door during the attack. Those passengers managed to subdue the attacker. Israeli officials released a video of Netanyahu talking to one of those passengers, a man named Yaniv Hayun. Once he landed back in Israel, Hayun's clothes were still covered in blood in the video. He described how he put the attacker in a chokehold and pulled the plane's controls up to try to right it. Hayun says he's a plumber, but he thought to do that after seeing it in a TV show. He also said that there happened to be another flight crew on the plane who jumped in to help land it.
2: That's incredible.
12: Yeah.
2: You were at the airport in Tel Aviv last night as the passengers arrived there. What was that like?
12: Yeah, it was really hectic. The arrivals area was filled with journalists and family members. The passengers slowly emerged, dragging their suitcases behind them. Some were crying, some smiling, looking relieved, and some just looked really tired. There were also quite a few families with children. I talked to one passenger named Dan Zoller. He was traveling with his wife and two small children on the flight. He confirmed a lot of what Netanyahu said, that he saw three other passengers throw themselves on that co-pilot who was attacking his colleague and capture him. And he said he was trying to just distract his son during the incident, to tell him that what was happening wasn't normal.
13: I told him that it's something that happened like once in 25 years. I want him to be calm. And we are happy to come back.
12: That seemed like the overwhelming feeling from people, just happy to have 2 feet back on solid ground.
14: Yeah, I hear people, I think, singing in the background, I think, sort of to welcome people back. Do we know anything about the co-pilot who carried out this attack?
12: We don't know much. Both the pilot and the co-pilot are alive. They're being interviewed by investigators in Saudi Arabia. The UAE has also opened an investigation, and Netanyahu has said Israel will be involved. The pilot, who was stabbed, is from India. Both Netanyahu and India's prime minister have commended him. And the co-pilot who did the attacking is from Oman. It's still unclear if he was acting alone.
14: And what's been the response in Israel to all of this?
12: This is the

0: Hi, I'm Ravenna Koenig, the West Coast Bureau Chief for NPR. It's my job to work with local reporters up and down the West Coast to bring you the most important stories from this region. NPR also has bureau chiefs for the Northeast, the South, the Midwest, and the Mountain West, not to mention 246 member stations across the country.
1: 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I'm Ryan Warner.
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7: And
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7: I haven't seen it in person. I've seen pictures. I'm going to say it's kind of like a light mocha color. I'm thinking of coffee right now. So I think it does make you – it conjures morning vibes. It's got like a white drawstring but then a black logo in the middle of it.
8: Yeah, I think it's perfect for fall, you know, even into the winter. 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
9: My name is Elena Moore, and I am a political reporter at NPR. 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The importance of this group really can't be overstated. By 2028, Gen Z and millennial voters will make up more than half of the electorate. One of the unifying issues is this widespread feeling of the American dream, so to speak, being unattainable, and it's shaping the way they think about politics. 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
3: And thanks for listening to Morning Edition here on Wisconsin Public Radio. We will continue checking in with Tim and Sarah throughout the morning here on the program. But we've also got plenty more to get to in terms of stories and what we're going to cover this hour. You know, some undocumented immigrants face fines of more than $1 million for failing to follow deportation orders from years ago. So what does it look like when you get handed a bill with seven figures that you didn't expect? That story is just a few minutes away. Plus, we've got news coming up at 6:30, all ahead, right here on Morning Edition.
4: An immigration judge rules the U.S. can deport the leader of Wisconsin's largest mosque.
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4: And the state ranks low in the nation for reading recovery, but there are bright spots. Hear what schools are doing to bring up reading scores.
6: We always say here, we've been using phonics since before it was cool.
5: It's all coming up at 9 in the morning on WPR News.
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3: It's Morning Edition on Wisconsin Public Radio. Heavy rain across a good portion of Wisconsin right now. Very northern Wisconsin is staying dry, and that is about it. Highs will eventually get into the 60s and 70s with plenty of cloud cover today. Temperatures dropping all the way down into the 30s and 40s overnight with a frost advisory in far northern parts of the state. This is WPR.
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10: 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I'm Michelle Martin.
11: And I'm A. Martinez. Here's one tool the Trump administration is using to pressure undocumented immigrants to leave the country themselves. Civil fines of up to $1.8 million per person. 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
12: In the city of Gastonia, near Charlotte, several tenants were recently evicted from an aging apartment complex. Tito Savillon was hired to do what he does best, remodel the apartments. With paint-stained hands and jeans, this is how Savillon has made his American dream happen ever since he migrated from Honduras more than a decade ago. But this dream is in jeopardy. This summer, Savillon got a letter saying he owes the Department of Homeland Security more than $1 million. Savillon is undocumented, and the government says he, quote, willfully failed to leave the U.S. after receiving a removal order in 2023 under the Biden administration.
13: I have a family. That's the only that really matters that I have over here, you know?
12: Paying the fine is out of the question, and so is leaving his U.S. citizen wife, his stepson, his business, and the southern state he now calls home.
13: I don't have a reason to get back in Honduras anyway. In my country, everything can be dangerous some places where I live, you know. And I think, like, you can do it well in this country if you can have a way to do it good, you know.
12: Savillon says he had no clue about a removal order, and the notice of the fines was the first time he heard about this. Lawyers have told him his best option is to try to gain legal status through his spouse. DHS says in a statement that by mid-July, it had issued more than 100,000 civil fines, totaling more than $84 billion. DHS says those fines include up to $1,000 for each day that a person hasn't self-deported since receiving a removal order. Savillon's family, like his father-in-law, Ricky Robinson, has come to his defense.
14: Where's he going to get $1 million? Have it in the back pocket? That's a scary tactic.
12: Robinson voted for Trump in the 2024 election. He says he regrets his decision now.
14: He said that he was going to get the criminal aliens. If you're just because you came across the border and you've done nothing but start your business, start a family, and haven't committed any crimes, no, he never said anything about going out to people like that.
12: Immigration policy swings with each administration. But Congress set up the conditions of a flawed system, says Aaron Reichlin Melnick of the American Immigration Council.
15: The last time Congress made any changes to our immigration enforcement system was 1996.
12: That law blocks people from returning to the U.S. for up to 10 years if they had unlawful presence. But it also kept a lot of migrants from leaving the U.S. when historically they would move back and forth, says Reichlin Melnick.
15: 25, 30 years later, we are seeing the problems of a system where no one can fix their papers until Congress actually gets its act together and changes the law.
12: Today's government says these immigrants have willfully failed to self-deport. But many have stayed while trying to get legal status, says Hassan Shafiqullah with the Legal Aid Society of New York.
16: If I'm on a pathway to get a green card through my U.S. citizen spouse, self-petition, green card, whatever, there's so many different ways that people get status in this country, why should I self-deport?
12: The Legal Aid Society of New York is part of a class action lawsuit against the Trump administration to challenge these fines. While a decision is pending, people like Savillon hope a judge will put a temporary pause on these fines. For NPR News, I'm Aaron Sanchez-Guerra in Charlotte, North Carolina.
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1: 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I'm here with Sarah Lear. 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
17: The U.S. Senate race in Maine could decide who controls Congress. Republican incumbent Susan Collins has won the state 5 times. But can Democratic challenger Troy Jackson surprise her?
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20: Live from NPR News in Washington, I'm Dave Mattingly. Tennessee's governor says he's ordering an outside investigation into why yesterday's execution of a death row inmate, Krista Gayle Pike, was unsuccessful. She was hospitalized after surviving 2 doses of a lethal injection. A judge in Texas says the man shot and wounded by an officer with U.S. Immigration and Customs Enforcement in Austin should remain in custody. Wilbur Garces Perez is charged with resisting and assaulting a federal officer before being shot. Mose Bouchel with member station KUT has more.
21: After hearing from lawyers and an ICE investigator, Magistrate Judge Dustin Howell said there was sufficient reason to allow the charges to move forward. He said he's not convinced Garces Perez poses a danger, but agreed he could be a flight risk. Outside the courthouse, Garces Perez's attorneys said the charges had been filed in retaliation and to justify his treatment in detention. Serena Hermitano is a registered nurse who is among a group of medical professionals to petition for his medical release.
22: The fact that he was only gets in the emergency department for just 4 hours It's enraging.
21: With the federal charges moving forward, Garces Perez will remain in criminal detention and not return to the South Texas Immigration Center where he's been held since being shot. For NPR News, I'm Mose Bouchel in Austin.
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3: This is Wisconsin Public Radio News at 6:31. I'm Alex Crow. An ancient dugout canoe discovered by a diver in southeastern Wisconsin has been confirmed to be around 1,000 years old. As Danielle Kading reports, that's according to the Wisconsin Historical Society.
0: More than 100 dugout canoes have been found in Wisconsin, and Mark Schachner of Beaver Dam spotted another one in May. Schachner discovered the ancient vessel while diving for old embossed bottles in Pewaukee Lake.
4: I was really excited. I knew it was important.
0: Tamara Thompson is a maritime archaeologist with the Wisconsin Historical Society. She says radiocarbon dating confirmed the canoe was around 1,000 years old.
6: We can imagine someone 1,000 years ago felling a tree with fire and then scraping it out through a controlled burn of the inside of the canoe.
0: The president of the Ho-Chunk Nation says the vessels may have been used not just for transportation, but to carry netting and weights used to harvest fish. Danielle Kading, Wisconsin Public Radio.
3: A new Marquette University Law School poll shows Democrat David Crowley slightly leading Republican Tom Tiffany in Wisconsin's gubernatorial race. But the race is still considered a toss-up when taking into account the survey's margin of error. The poll of around 840 Wisconsinites found 49% of likely voters said they'd go for Crowley, while 46% said they would vote for Tiffany. That is within the group's margin of error. Marquette pollster Charles Franklin said there's been notable movement among independents since last month, and Crowley has lost some of their support.
23: And so there's been some shift there. But it's not yet boosting Tiffany a lot, but it is seeing a decline for Crowley with more of those independents undecided.
3: The Marquette survey also showed President Donald Trump's popularity hit another record low in Wisconsin. Franklin said that has not been reflected in polling of state races, like the campaign between Tiffany and Crowley. Heavy rain across a good portion of Wisconsin this morning. Things will eventually clear today with highs in the 60s and 70s, but a frost advisory in northern Wisconsin overnight with lows in the 30s and 40s. This is Wisconsin Public Radio.
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10: It's Morning Edition from NPR News. I'm Michelle Martin in Washington, D.C.
11: And I'm A. Martinez in Los Angeles, California. This year's El Niño climate pattern is already affecting extreme weather around the planet, and it still hasn't peaked. Forecasts show it's likely to be the strongest ever recorded. It's why many climate scientists are saying it's crucial to study this El Niño to help improve forecasts. But federal researchers are already behind. Joining us now is NPR's Lauren Sommer to explain why that is. Lauren, I'm here in Los Angeles. It's all I hear about every day, all day, is El Niño, El Niño, El Niño. So why is this one so noteworthy?
24: Yeah, well, basically, it's a whopper. I mean, it's looking like a record breaker. Already, water in the Pacific Ocean around the equator is extremely warm, and that's how El Niño is measured. All that warm water releases a lot of heat to the atmosphere, and that will change weather patterns all winter. In the U.S., it can mean really catastrophic flooding in the southern half of the country. El Niños, you know, they only happen every few years, and super El Niños like this one are even rarer. So the last time there was a super El Niño, back in 2015 and 16, federal researchers jumped at the chance to study it.
11: So how do they do that?
24: Researchers at NOAA, which is the National Oceanic and Atmospheric Administration, wanted to get measurements of what was happening in the Pacific because, you know, there's just not as much weather information collected over the ocean as there is on land. I spoke to Randy Dole, who worked on the project at NOAA and has since retired. He says usually big field projects can take 5 years to plan at NOAA, but they knew they had a unique opportunity and had to move faster.
5: You can do research after an event's over for years or decades, but you have to get observations during the event. And so we were going to do whatever we could to get data that could be used both at the current time and in the future.
24: So they put together a rapid research campaign in the Pacific using planes, ships, lots of weather balloons, even an unmanned aircraft to measure that El Nino. And they collected a lot of data.
7: All right. So that was then 2015, 2016. What's the federal government planning for this El Nino?
24: NOAA says it's sending a few autonomous watercrafts, kind of like drones, that will sail into the El Nino. Researchers are also looking for other projects internally, but the agency told me it won't match the same resources as last time. And what they do is still contingent on Congress passing a budget this fall, which now has a December deadline, and that's when El Nino is already peaking. The Trump administration is really targeting NOAA's research capacity right now. It's proposed eliminating the office that does climate research, like on El Niños. And as a whole, the agency has lost more than 2,000 staff due to firings and retirements since Trump started his second term.
7: But what's the risk then of not studying this El Niño in detail? I mean, is that something that could affect people's lives?
24: Yeah, I spoke to 10 weather and climate experts, and they all said because this El Nino is so strong, it's a crucial case study. Here's Daniel Swain, a climate scientist with the University of California Agriculture and Natural Resources.
8: We rarely have opportunities like this, and I almost hesitate to call it an opportunity given that it's likely going to harm a lot of people around the world in the meantime. But from a scientific perspective, it is a big natural experiment.
24: You know, El Nino involves very complex processes that happen in both the ocean and the atmosphere, and there are still aspects of that that aren't well understood. There's also big questions about whether climate change is making El Niños more intense. So experts say using this El Nino as a learning opportunity is important and ultimately could improve the forecasts that help communities prepare and even save lives.
7: That's NPR's Lauren Sommer. Lauren, thanks.
24: Thank you.
10: Carnegie Mellon University has received the largest single donation in the history of American higher education, $3 billion. It's the latest in a series of big donations to the country's top colleges. NPR's Alyssa Nadworny covers higher ed, and she's here to tell us more about this. Good morning, Alyssa.
13: Good morning.
10: So would you just start by telling us who made this gift and why?
13: So the historic donation comes from Kenneth Griffin. He's a hedge fund executive. He's a Harvard alum, but he's been in talks with Carnegie Mellon for over 2 years about this. Here's Griffin talking about his motivation for the donation on CNBC.
14: Higher education has been under attack in the last 2 years in the United States. But we need to elevate higher education in our country. This is the on-ramp to the American dream for the youth of our country.
13: So about $1 billion of that money is going to go towards CMU's Pittsburgh campus, including its computer science school, which will be named for Griffin. The other $2 billion will go towards a campus in Miami. The university says this new branch will, quote, invert the higher education model. And it's not going to be organized by traditional academic majors. Instead, they'll organize around themes, what they're calling societal challenges: human health and biology, national security, energy and climate resilience, and advanced manufacturing. Now, there's very few concrete details, but the idea is that CMU Miami will be a totally different model.
10: Let's just go back to the gift and give us the context for a gift of this size.
13: Well, it's still relatively rare to see these big dollar donations, but it is happening more and more. This donation surpassed the $2 billion gift that Nike co-founder Phil Knight and his wife Penny Knight gave to Oregon Health and Science University last year. They also recently gave another $1 billion to the University of Oregon for a new engineering college. In 2024, Ruth Gottesman gave $1 billion to cover tuition in perpetuity at the Albert Einstein College of Medicine in the Bronx. Most big donations have specific priorities, often a new building or a program, and plenty of them come with naming rights.
10: And I'm just wondering here if the size of these donations reflects the fact that we have an economy with a small group of people who own a tremendous amount of wealth.
13: Yeah, that's exactly right, Michelle. In 2025, philanthropic gifts to American colleges and universities were up, totaling more than $78 billion. But the total number of donors decreased for the fourth straight year. The donors dropping out are those individuals who give smaller gifts, often less than $1,000, which means an overwhelming percentage of higher education's philanthropic support comes from a small number of super rich people. Last year, 89% of the funds received were donated by just 2% of donors. That's from a report by the Council for Advancement and Support of Education.
1: But does this mean anything for the cost of college? I mean, despite these big donations, college tuition for many students is very high, something I know very well, having just experienced this myself.
13: Yeah. Now, most Americans don't pay those big sticker prices, but that doesn't mean families aren't struggling to pay for college, like you said. And in the world of higher ed fundraising, financial aid and scholarships remain a big priority. It's unclear how many, if any, of the Griffin money will go towards scholarships. At Carnegie Mellon University, tuition is almost $70,000 a year. Now, the CMU president did signal that he would use part of this week's gift to make the university more affordable for students, but he didn't detail those plans. And all this comes as colleges continue to close and cut back programs and staff due to lower enrollment and other financial challenges. Now, Michelle, I will say, big picture, that these big donations signal a continued belief in higher education, in scientific discovery, economic mobility by these very wealthy donors. And many of them, like Griffin did, acknowledge that higher ed and its funding streams, especially those coming from the federal government, have been at risk.
1: That's NPR's Alyssa Nadworny. Alyssa, thank you.
13: Thanks, Michelle.
1: This is NPR News.
3: And this is WPR News, and it is 6:42. Thanks for being with us. News is coming up at 7 o'clock, and before that, we are going to hear from WPR's Sarah Lear, who will take us through the history of Madison's Office of the Independent Police Monitor. There's been some controversy around this office as of late. Now, some in the city are looking to make some changes. That story is coming up before news at 7, here on Morning Edition.
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3: 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At 6:44, here's a look at what's happening in news. Iranian officials say they have received an official U.S. response to Tehran's latest proposal to end the seventh-month war, which President Donald Trump had publicly rejected just days earlier. A co-pilot stabbed a captain in an apparent attempt to crash a jetliner as it was flying to Israel yesterday, but passengers were able to burst into the cockpit and wrestle with the attacker even as the plane descended sharply, allowing that plane to safely land in Saudi Arabia. And in Wisconsin, a new Marquette University Law School poll shows gubernatorial candidates David Crowley and Tom Tiffany neck and neck. The race is considered a toss-up when considering the survey's margin of error. This is Wisconsin Public Radio.
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3: 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Took me a second there to recover from menagerie of WPR swag. 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
3: It's Morning Edition on Wisconsin Public Radio. In sports, the White Sox won their series against the Houston Astros yesterday. The Yankees won their series against the Red Sox. And the San Diego Padres won their series against the Chicago Cubs. That means the Brewers will take on San Diego in the NLDS. Game one is set for 7:30 p.m. on Saturday from American Family Field with Jacob Mizorowski on the mound. in weather, high temperatures getting into the 60s and 70s today. Lots of rain in the southern two-thirds of the state this morning. Basically, only northern Wisconsin staying dry right now. But northern Wisconsin is looking at a frost advisory overnight, with lows down into the 30s and 40s. More news at WPR.org. This is Wisconsin Public Radio. Madison's Office of the Independent Police Monitor is intended to provide a civilian-led check on the police department, and its powers are unique here in Wisconsin. In the wake of a fatal shooting by a Madison police officer in July, the monitor's office has opened its own investigation. That's separate from a Wisconsin Department of Justice investigation, which could lead to criminal charges against the officers involved. But in the years since it was created, the police monitor's office has also been the subject of controversy and debate, and some in the city are looking to make some changes. WPR reporter Sarah Lear is here to take us through some of the office's history. Why was this office created, and what kind of power does it actually have?
25: It all goes back to 2015, when a Madison police officer fatally shot 19-year-old Tony Robinson. That led to a committee which put out policy recommendations, including the creation of an independent police monitor. Under Madison's ordinance, that monitor is supposed to release policy recommendations, put out reports, and monitor the police department. Crucially, it can also investigate complaints against police. But while it can make recommendations based on those investigations, it does not have the power to discipline or fire police officers.
3: And this office has faced some controversies in the past. Sarah, can you kind of walk us through some of those?
25: Yeah. The ordinance to create this office was passed by the Common Council back in 2020, but an appointed police civilian oversight board didn't hire the city's first police monitor until late 2022. That person ended up resigning under pressure. She had faced criticism about her management and the timeliness of reports. The police civilian oversight board ended up hiring the current interim police monitor, Aramik Glass, in November 2025. Since then, the city attorney and other city leaders have raised concerns about her failing to follow city administrative procedures, including those related to the budget process and city contracts. That's led to several ongoing human resources investigations. Additionally, Monitor Glass has been involved with disputes with the city over records from the police shooting of Madison resident Corey Ruiz this summer. Glass says the ordinance should give her unfettered access to those records, while the city attorney says state law prevents police from releasing them, while an investigation by the district attorney is still ongoing.
3: So there are obviously multiple controversies that this office has faced. What are common council members and other city leaders saying about Madison's monitoring office?
25: Some council members have been staunch defenders of the interim monitor. Others say the office itself is vital, but that Glass is falling short of her duties. Specifically, some council members have criticized Monitor Glass for her presence at protests against the police department. They say that endangers her independence and her ability to be objective while investigating complaints against the police. In her own defense, Glass says part of her job description is monitoring what goes on at those protests and being out in the community. In August, Glass was on the scene at protests after city officials forcibly cleared an encampment that had sprung up in the aftermath of the shooting of Corey Ruiz. Glass got into a physical altercation with police. In a video posted to Facebook just afterwards, Glass can be heard expressing anger and saying, "I will effing burn this city down." Some, including Madison Mayor Satya Rhodes Conway, have said that language from the monitor was inciting violence, while Glass says she was speaking metaphorically. This fall, a judge granted a restraining order against Glass, ordering Glass to stay away from a police officer who was involved in the incident. It's worth noting that the monitor is not under the direct control of the mayor nor the Common Council. She reports to the Police Civilian Oversight Board, and that board appears to be standing by her.
3: Wow, there is a lot happening here with this story. So what are you watching for to happen next?
25: Earlier this year, some council members introduced amendments to the police monitor ordinance intended to beef up reporting requirements and to clarify that the monitor has to follow city administrative procedures. Those amendments were withdrawn in the immediate aftermath of the shooting of Corey Ruiz. The city's Common Council President, Sabrina Madison, says she continues to have concerns about the police monitor's performance. Going forward, the council president says she plans to use a mediator to meet with the president of the Police Civilian Oversight Board so they can work through conflicts together. It's worth noting that Monitor Glass's position is classified as interim and her current contract ends this spring. It's also worth seeing what happens in next year's budget. The police monitor has asked for increased funding, but the mayor has asked all department heads to cut spending to offset a shortfall. The mayor is going to release her operating budget request next week, and that budget will ultimately need approval from the city council.
3: That was WPR's Sarah Lear. She's been following that Madison shooting since it happened in July. We were talking about the inner workings of Madison's police monitor's office. For more information, you can go to WPR.org.
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16: Now, we just heard a story that, Sarah, you know a little bit about. 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
25: Well, thank you. 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
3: And thanks for listening to Morning Edition right here on WPR. We're starting off the month of October together. It's 1 minute before 7 o'clock, and news is on the way.
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1: Good morning. President Trump promised a campaign in dozens of the toughest midterm races. With just over a month before Election Day, he's going to Oklahoma. Definitely not a battleground. What's the strategy? It's Morning Edition from NPR News. Defense Secretary Pete Hegseth smiled when he told junior officers that senior leaders who used to disagree with him are gone. I'm Michelle Martin.
19: And I'm Martinez. Hegseth wants to cut even more generals and admirals as he remakes the Pentagon. Also, the head of the company selling AI tools to the FAA says humans are still in charge of air traffic control. And Beck talks about his new album and what AI-generated music inspires him to do. It's Thursday, October 1st. On this day in 1957, In God We Trust was printed on paper money for the first time. News is next.
0: Live from NPR News in Washington, I'm Korva Coleman. Passengers on a flight from Dubai to Tel Aviv are describing what happened on board the plane that caused them to make an emergency landing yesterday in Saudi Arabia. That's after one of the pilots apparently stabbed the co-pilot while trying to crash the plane. NPR's Kat Lonsdorf reports 174 people were aboard.
11: Israeli Prime Minister Benjamin Netanyahu put out a statement after speaking with some of the passengers, who described how several were able to enter the cockpit after the pilot, who was stabbed, unlocked its door while being attacked. Those passengers then subdued the attacker. One of them, named Yaniv Hanun, spoke to Netanyahu once back in Israel, his clothes still covered in blood. He described putting the attacker in a chokehold and then pulling up on the controls to try to right the plane, something he'd seen in a TV show. Several passengers NPR interviewed confirmed many of these details. Israeli officials are calling it an attempted terrorist attack, although the motive is still unknown. Kat Lonsdorf, NPR News, Tel Aviv.
0: Defense Secretary Pete Hegseth continues his reduction of the ranks of U.S. military generals and admirals. This is happening as the war with Iran continues. NPR's Quill Lawrence says Hegseth announced the move yesterday in a speech to hundreds of junior military leaders in Virginia.
20: He says he's cut 10% of these flag officers already and he would like to try to reach 20%. And he smiled when he said in the past year these generals or admirals who disagreed with him aren't there anymore. It's pretty unusual. Hegseth has been reaching way down into the promotion list to prevent some colonels from becoming generals and just not giving any explanation.
0: NPR's Quill Lawrence reporting. Cornell University says an outside counsel will investigate the school's handling of an alleged sexual assault case in 2024. New York Governor Kathy Hochul had been calling for an independent investigation, as NPR's Brian Mann reports.
21: In a statement on social media, Hochul said she secured a promise from Cornell that the review by an outside counsel will happen.
22: And I just spoke to the university president. They have agreed. They understand the importance of this.
21: The university has drawn criticism for its response 2 years ago when word of an alleged sexual assault at a frat party first spread on campus after the woman reported it to campus police. In a recent civil lawsuit, the woman alleges she was gang raped by seven students. None of the men faced criminal charges. Some were suspended or expelled, but Cornell has declined to say what other disciplinary actions were taken. Hochul says the probe is needed to restore trust.
22: I want answers. I want to know what happened.
21: No details yet on how the investigation will work. Brian Mann, NPR News, Ithaca, New York.
0: The state of Tennessee botched the execution of convicted murderer Krista Pike last night. Executioners gave her a lethal dose of drugs twice. Both attempts failed. Witnesses say Pike was alive and snoring. Tennessee officials moved Pike to a hospital. This is NPR.
3: This is Wisconsin Public Radio News at 7:04. I'm Alex Crow. An immigration judge has ruled that the leader of the state's largest mosque can be deported. Evan Casey has the latest.
23: Salah Sassour is a president of the Islamic Society of Milwaukee. He was arrested by immigration agents in March and held in a jail for over 80 days. The U.S. Department of Homeland Security says he lied on his green card application, but his supporters say he is being targeted for his pro-Palestinian advocacy. Sassour was released in June, but hearings in his deportation case began in July. Tuesday, an immigration judge ruled he can be deported. That's after Secretary of State Marco Rubio wrote that Sassour was a threat to U.S. foreign policy interests. Patrick Terrell is Sassour's lead immigration attorney.
26: The judge said he couldn't look behind Rubio's finding and that he was bound by the decisions of higher courts.
23: Sassour called the decision, quote, deeply disappointing. Terrell says they plan to appeal. Evan Casey, Wisconsin Public Radio.
3: Representatives from the world's largest economies gathered in Milwaukee yesterday for the G20 trade ministerial. At the conference, trade ministers discussed policy leading up to the G20 summit. Dale Cuellenga is the president and CEO of the Metropolitan Milwaukee Association of Commerce. He says Milwaukee might be a smaller city, but it holds many businesses on the global stage. A small group of protesters did gather outside of the event, trying to draw attention to the impact of the Trump administration's trade policies on the Wisconsin economy. Other ministerial events were held in Houston and in North Carolina. The G20 summit is set to take place this December in Miami. More news at WPR.org and the WPR app. This is Wisconsin Public Radio.
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3: 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Heavy rain in the southern two-thirds of the state this morning. That'll be clearing by about this afternoon, but it's going to stay cloudy today with highs in the 60s and 70s. Temperatures dropping way down overnight into the 30s and 40s, and that will trigger a frost advisory in the far northern counties here in Wisconsin. Tomorrow it'll be nice and dry, but cooler than usual, with high temps only getting into the 50s and 60s. 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
17: 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I'm Steve Inskeep.
19: I'm Amy Martinez.
1: And I'm Michelle Martin. President Trump promised earlier this month that he would campaign to support Republicans in 35 of the most competitive races.
13: I'm going to go to every one of those 35 places, and we're going to see if we can get everyone elected.
19: However, instead of going to battleground states such as New Hampshire, Maine, or Michigan, Trump is first heading today to the more reliably red state of Oklahoma.
1: NPR White House correspondent Franco Ordonez will be traveling with the president, but he's stopped by to talk to us first. Good morning, Franco.
14: How are you?
1: Why Oklahoma?
14: Well, I mean, in some ways, it's just likely knocking some rust off and workshopping his campaign speech in front of a more friendly environment before heading to other states. I mean, it's certainly a place where he can get an enthusiastic response to this week's announcements for example, a $15 billion steel plant being built in Iowa, as well as a $54 billion investment by South Korea into a project to export natural gas from Alaska. And both of those are battleground states. Now, Alex Conan, a Republican strategist who worked in the George W. Bush White House, told me that the trip to Oklahoma, and then actually to Alabama next, you know, reminds him of the 2006 midterms when Bush campaigned almost exclusively in red states.
24: You can't go to a district or a state where there's just as many Democrats as Republicans, or where there's a lot of independent voters, because you're going to do more harm than good when your favorability numbers are this low.
14: And that's because in a swing state, Trump's as likely and perhaps more likely to stir up Democrats and independent voters who are not happy with him to go out and vote against Republicans.
1: Now, we mentioned that Oklahoma is comfortably red, but could this also be about making sure it stays that way, I mean, sort of stabilizing the base, as it were?
14: Yeah, for sure. I mean, Trump endorsed the Republican gubernatorial candidate Mike Mazzei, for example, and he barely won his primary. This is partly making sure that his supporters show up, Trump supporters. The challenge that Republicans have long had, and we've talked about this, is turning out low propensity voters when Trump is not on the ballot. And this trip to Oklahoma and Alabama is part of an effort to make sure those voters do come out next month for the midterms.
1: But Trump's message to the base has been, and we've heard him say this explicitly, to pretend that he is on the ballot. But isn't that a risky message considering how poorly he's doing in the polls?
14: Yeah, but I'm not really sure Republicans have much of a choice. I mean, there is no question that some Republicans are trying to distance themselves, as we saw many skip the midterm convention. But I was talking with John McHenry, a veteran Republican pollster, and he told me that Trump is so tied to the Republican Party right now that lawmakers really have to tread carefully.
27: And the thing that we've learned over the last couple of years is that it's impossible to run away from the president. This president has a way of throwing his arms around you. And you can't turn too far away from President Trump without turning off his voters.
1: So what does the White House or the Republican National Committee, which is helping to lead the campaign, what do they have to say about this?
14: Yeah, an RNC official who asked for anonymity because they're not authorized to speak publicly told me the president is holding his rally in Durant, Oklahoma, at least in part because it's also near the Texas border and the Dallas-Fort Worth media market. The idea is to help turn out base voters in Texas as well. Now, that goes for Alabama also. The visit to Mobile, Alabama, is near Florida's panhandle. And they assured me that Trump will later visit battleground states like Florida, like Texas, Ohio, and also Michigan.
1: That is White House correspondent Franco Ordonez. Franco, thank you.
14: Thank you, Michelle.

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6: My name is Elena Moore, and I am a political reporter at NPR. 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
2: 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It is 7:18. I'm glad to have you along on this first day of October. And the calendar changing into October does not just mean that we are, of course, gearing up for election coming up next month and not just Halloween, but it also means there are some changes coming to some government programs, most notably the Supplemental Nutrition Assistance Program. Big changes going into effect today. And it means that states like Wisconsin will end up paying a whole lot more for their share of the program. We're going to find out about those changes in just a couple of minutes. That story is on the way before news at 7:30. And of course, you can get the latest news on your schedule by downloading our daily news podcast, Wisconsin Today Morning News. 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
3: I'm Jeremy Hobson. New Hampshire's Senate race to replace the retiring Democrat Jeanne Shaheen is shaping up to be a close one. It's a rare state where Republicans feel they have a chance to flip the seat. But the headwinds of high gas prices and an unpopular president exist in the Granite State just like everywhere else. So we'll be broadcasting from Portsmouth, New Hampshire with a panel of top political analysts to hear from voters about what's at stake for them. That's next time on The Middle.
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2: It's Morning Edition on WPR News. Highs getting into the 60s and 70s today, but a whole lot of Wisconsin seeing a whole lot of rain so far this morning. Overnight, that'll clear up, but lows all the way down into the 30s and 40s with a frost advisory in northern Wisconsin. 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
8: 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I'm A. Martinez.
9: I'm Steve Inskeep.
10: And I'm Michelle Martin. Changes to the food assistance program known as SNAP take effect today. The federal government is now paying less to help states run it. The change was triggered by Republicans' One Big Beautiful Bill Act. More than $3 billion a year is expected to shift from the federal government's tab onto states. NPR's Juliana Kim reports.
11: For decades, the federal government and states have evenly split the cost to run SNAP, like paying for workers and staff training. Meanwhile, food benefits themselves were entirely paid with federal dollars. And there's a reason for that. Here's Katie Berg with the Center on Budget and Policy Priorities.
12: That essentially ensured that eligible families who were seeking benefits could get them, even if they lived in a state that had much higher rates of poverty or a smaller tax base.
11: But starting today, federal funding for operational costs will be cut in half, and states will have to shoulder the remaining difference. The advocacy group Food Research and Action Center estimates that states would need to shore up anywhere between $3 million to $670 million to fully cover the loss in federal funding. California, New York, Pennsylvania, Texas, and Michigan are expected to be especially hard hit. Over the past year, states have been preparing for this deadline by rebalancing their budgets, and they'll probably have to tighten their belts even further as more funding changes are on the way. Next fall, states will face steep penalties depending on their payment error rate. That's the measure of whether states are overpaying or underpaying recipients. Berg says these mounting costs will force states to find new sources of revenue or cut funding from other programs.
12: And if a state can't fully cover those costs, they'll need to either further restrict access to SNAP, and we may see some states decide that they need to withdraw from the program entirely, and that would end food assistance for everyone in the state.
11: The U.S. Department of Agriculture, which administers SNAP, has not yet responded to a request for comment. Since President Trump's second term began, 6 million people have fallen off of the SNAP program. Most of that decline happened after the One Big Beautiful Bill was signed into law. Juliana Kim, NPR News.

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1: And this is the Wisconsin Public Radio Fall Member Drive. I'm Tim Peterson, managing producer for WPR's Wisconsin Today. I'm in the studio with Sarah Lear, WPR reporter in Madison. 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
5: The U.S. Senate race in Maine could decide who controls Congress. Republican incumbent Susan Collins has won the state 5 times, but can Democratic challenger Troy Jackson surprise her?
6: There's a reason that he has won districts that, generally speaking, Democrats have no business winning in.
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4: It's morning edition on WPR News. 7:29 is what the clock says. October 1st is what the calendar says. And news starts now.
7: Live from NPR News in Washington, I'm Dave Mattingly. Tennessee Governor Bill Lee says he's ordering an outside investigation into yesterday's failed attempt to execute death row inmate Krista Gayle Pike. She was hospitalized after surviving two doses of lethal injection. Her attorneys say Pike was alive and snoring loudly before being taken from the chamber by ambulance. Catherine Sweeney with member station WPLN was an official media witness to Pike's attempted execution.
8: She lifted her head up and was looking around at one point. She said that there was a spot that was burning and hurting and asked if that was normal. None of it was normal. I covered all the executions last year and most of the ones this year. We haven't seen anything like it. It went really poorly.
7: Pike was convicted of a 1995 murder. Israeli Prime Minister Benjamin Netanyahu is among those praising the wounded pilot of a Fly Dubai flight as a hero. Investigators say the pilot from India was stabbed by the co-pilot but managed to get the cockpit door open, allowing passengers to subdue the co-pilot and regain control. That airliner dropped 16,000 feet in less than a minute before it leveled off and made an emergency landing in Saudi Arabia. At the time, it was headed to Tel Aviv. This is NPR News.
4: This is Wisconsin Public Radio News at 7:31. I'm Alex Crow. An ancient dugout canoe discovered by a diver in southeastern Wisconsin has been confirmed to be around 1,000 years old. That's according to the Wisconsin Historical Society. A diver from Beaver Dam spotted the ancient vessel this past May in Pewaukee Lake. John Greendeer is president of the Ho-Chunk Nation. He says dugout canoes may have been used not just for transportation, but also to carry netting and weights used to harvest fish.
9: You know, maybe somewhere down the line, you're going to see these dugout canoes once again from our people and netting as we once were, because we don't believe our way of life really disappears.
4: The vessel won't be recovered. Native nations, including the Ho-Chunk Nation, say they want it to remain in the lake. The oldest canoe discovered in Wisconsin is more than 5,000 years old and was found in Madison's Lake Mendota last year. A new poll shows Democrat David Crowley maintaining a narrow lead against Republican Tom Tiffany in Wisconsin's race for governor. But Rich Kramer reports the race is essentially a toss-up when you factor in the survey's margin of error.
10: The Marquette University Law School polled around 840 registered voters this month. Among likely voters, 49% said they'd vote for Crowley. 46% said they'd vote for Tiffany. Among all registered voters, Crowley led by just 1 point. The poll found both candidates had become more well-known thanks to a heavy rotation of campaign ads. Marquette pollster Charles Franklin says that's made an impact.
11: And so Crowley's support has dropped off with independents, but that has not moved to Tiffany. What it's moved to is undecided.
10: The Marquette survey also showed President Donald Trump's popularity hit another record low in Wisconsin. Franklin said that has not been reflected in polling of state races like the campaign between Tiffany and Crowley. Rich Kramer, Wisconsin Public Radio.
4: In weather, some rain impacting the southern two-thirds of the state this morning. Highs eventually getting into the 60s and 70s today. Much colder overnight, down into the 30s and 40s. And in fact, a frost advisory kicks into effect tonight in northern Wisconsin. This is WPR.
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13: It's Morning Edition from NPR News. I'm May Martinez in Los Angeles, California.
14: And I'm Michelle Martin in Washington, D.C. Good morning. Defense Secretary Pete Hegseth plans to continue thinning the ranks of generals and admirals even as the war with Iran continues.
13: That is what he told hundreds of junior military leaders in a speech Wednesday at Quantico in Virginia. Leaning into culture war flashpoints, Hegseth says he has revived a warrior ethos in the military.
15: The ideological clowns are out. The patriotic cowboys are in, with testosterone testing on top.
14: Here to tell us more is NPR's Quill Lawrence. Quill, good morning.
16: Good morning.
14: So what exactly does Hegseth want to do with the military leadership?
16: Well, he says he's cut 10% of these flag officers already, and he would like to try to reach 20%. And he smiled when he said in the past year these generals or admirals who disagreed with him aren't there anymore. It's pretty unusual. Hegseth has been reaching way down into the promotion list to prevent some colonels from becoming generals and just not giving any explanation.
14: You know, some of these generals were highly regarded. I mean, they had vocal support from Democrats and Republicans. And so this has been controversial. So is it the number of positions he's cutting that critics object to, or who he seems to be going after?
16: No, I mean, a lot of people agree that there might be some bloat at the top of the military ranks, but it's these inferred reasons or lack of any explanation for the names that he is cutting. Air Force General C.Q. Brown, Army Generals Randy George and Chris Donahue, who are widely considered among the best. And he's fired a number of senior black and female officers, and Hegseth has implied in the past that women or non-white generals are DEI hires. He said in his speech that recruitment is up, although that often has a lot to do with the economy as much as anything else.
14: Did he have anything else to say about the war with Iran?
16: Well, he said Iran's conventional forces are destroyed, and so is their nuclear program. He spent just as much time railing against the press corps for reporting things like low morale on these long deployments to Iran and damage to bases overseas, depleted munition stocks. Here's what he said.
15: A free press is, of course, important. But partisan activism that intentionally smears the troops and the historic mission that they're undertaking is fundamentally anti-American. It's sick. It's a national betrayal. It's treason, actually.
16: It's worth noting that the Pentagon hasn't had a news briefing since May, which is also very unusual. Nothing like this during 20 years of sometimes very intense war in Iraq and Afghanistan. And it's also unusual, though I think we're getting used to it, is just how partisan this speech was to a military that really prides itself on avoiding politics.
14: And I'll just note here that he seems to be objecting to reporting that is true. Did he have anything to say about actual Pentagon policy?
16: Yes, he said he's going to elevate the chaplain corps, and he said that faith was a core strength of the U.S. military. And this week he also was announcing that he's going to be cutting civilian tenure-track jobs at the U.S. military academies, all within his idea of focusing on lethality. But he also announced a new relationship with five colleges, including one historically black college, to help promote military enlistment. But the biggest news is the creation of a four-star command of autonomous warfare, essentially a drone command, and a project to study innovations on the battlefield, much of which we've seen in Ukraine, and also an effort to disrupt and supercharge the Pentagon's really glacial procurement process. And that is going to involve a couple of names you'll recognize: Newt Gingrich, the former House Speaker, and then two tech billionaires, Palmer Luckey and Elon Musk, who led the president's project DOGE to reform U.S. government spending last year.
14: That is NPR's Quill Lawrence. Quill, thank you.
16: Thank you.
13: Well, ready or not, artificial intelligence is coming to air traffic control. Now, your next flight could be guided in part by software that uses AI. Here's Transportation Secretary Sean Duffy unveiling the $875 million system last week.
17: There'll be a lot of questions, but I want to be clear. Humans control the airspace. Humans make decisions, but we're just giving them way better technology, way better foresight.
13: The overhaul is supposed to make the nation's crowded airspace more efficient, but it arrives at a moment of rising anxiety about AI, so that means there are a lot of questions. NPR's Joel Rose put some of those questions to the head of the company that's making this software. So, Joel, let's start with this company. Who is this company?
18: It's Airspace Intelligence, or ASI. They are based in Boston. It's not a household name, but ASI already does have a solid portfolio of clients, including several of the major airlines and the U.S. Air Force. I talked to the CEO and co-founder, Philip Buckendorf, and you can tell he is very aware of concerns about AI and air traffic control because he brought them up before I did.
19: I want to be very clear because this is important. This is not about automating air traffic control. The AI does the math. The AI does a computation. The AI feeds or generates a recommendation. But the human operator, they make the decision. They are the decider. They are the judge.
18: Buckendorf emphasized the system will not replace human air traffic controllers. Humans are still in charge of keeping planes separated. This software tool is designed for what the FAA calls its traffic managers, to help them make better decisions about flight routing.
20: I love how Buckendorf and Duffy are both emphasizing humans that are in charge here. Okay, but how does it do that? How does it make better decisions?
18: So Buckendorf compares this to chess, where this tool is going to help traffic managers see 4 or 5 moves ahead by looking at a lot of data.
19: We're looking at over 200 data sources from weather, congestion, turbulence, winds, runway closures to figure out what is the most optimal flight path for every flight across the country so that traffic is flowing, flights arrive on time, delays are reduced, cancellations are reduced, which is ultimately what makes a better travel experience.
18: This is similar to a software tool called Flyways that ASI built for airline flight dispatchers, and it's already in use at Alaska Airlines and some other carriers.
20: All right, but this contract, though, with the FAA has got to be a big deal. And I'm sure in this day and age, Joel, that it's got to be prompting some pushback about mixing artificial intelligence and air traffic control.
18: Totally. I mean, anyone who has seen AI hallucinate or make basic mistakes will understand why that is happening. This rollout started with a pilot project around the 3 major airports in the Washington, D.C. area. Representative Don Beyer from Northern Virginia complained that the FAA is using his constituents as, quote, guinea pigs. And I asked Philip Buckendorf how he responds to that and to people's fears about AI.
19: I would say, look at it, see for yourself. But I think a lot of the skepticism comes from actually not knowing. And I totally understand that there is fear about, like, this is AI for air traffic control, but it's not. That's the whole point. The machine never makes a decision. It's a human operator, the air traffic manager. And, like, we want that they have the very best technology. We don't want them to run on 1980s software. Who can disagree with that?
20: Bottom line, Joel, I mean, is there any way to know how much this software can make the airspace more efficient?
18: It's a really good question. I've talked to some former and current air traffic controllers, and some of them are skeptical about how big of a difference this will make, especially around our most congested airspace, around major airports and big hubs. The airlines are hopeful this will let the FAA be more nimble around big storms, hopefully be able to recover more quickly if air traffic managers have better data at their fingertips.
20: All right, that's NPR's Joel Rose. Joel, thanks.
18: You're welcome.
20: This is NPR News.
21: And this is WPR News. 7:42 now. Good morning, and thank you for being here for Morning Edition. Tech stocks had a good day yesterday, but the rest of the market was pretty down. We're going to find out why that is. Futures are looking up, though. All of that being broken down in the Marketplace Morning Report about 8 minutes from now. We've also got a full news update on the way at 8 o'clock here on Morning Edition.
22: An immigration judge rules the U.S. can deport the leader of Wisconsin's largest mosque.
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22: And the state ranks low in the nation for reading recovery, but there are bright spots. Hear what schools are doing to bring up reading scores.
24: We always say here, we've been using phonics since before it was cool.
23: It's all coming up at 9 in the morning on WPR News.
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21: 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Thanks for being here. At 7:44, here's a look at what's happening in news. Iranian officials are indicating they have received an official U.S. response to their latest proposal to end the war. President Trump publicly rejected that proposal just days earlier, but the officials did not say what the response contained. A co-pilot stabbed a captain in an apparent attempt to crash a jetliner yesterday as it was flying more than 170 people to Israel, but passengers were able to burst into the cockpit and wrestle with the attacker, even as that plane descended sharply. And a new Marquette University Law School poll shows the race for governor in Wisconsin neck and neck, with Democrat David Crowley slightly leading Republican Tom Tiffany within the margin of error for the poll. This is WPR News.
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21: 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Time for a quick check of sports. A couple of baseball series ending yesterday with the White Sox beating the Astros, the Yankees beating the Red Sox, and the Padres beating the Chicago Cubs. That is notable because the Padres will move on to play the Brewers in the next round. Game one of the NLDS will start Saturday night at 7:30 from American Family Field with Jacob Mizorowski on the mound for the Crew. Game two will take place Sunday at 3:00 in the afternoon. The Green Bay Packers also playing on Sunday, but that's going to be earlier. They will take on the Tampa Bay Buccaneers at noon. In weather for today, heavy rain right now in the southern two-thirds of the state. Highs are eventually going to get into the 60s and 70s today, but still pretty cloudy. Overnight, things will start to clear a bit, but it's going to be cold with lows getting down into the 30s and 40s. A frost advisory kicks into effect after midnight in northern Wisconsin as well. Tomorrow, cooler than today with highs only getting into the 50s and 60s. 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
7: From Marketplace in Washington, I'm Kimberly Adams. The SNAP Food Assistance Program, sometimes called food stamps, undergoes a major change today as we enter October. This is because of the big Republican tax and spending law that passed last year, which cuts something like $186 billion over 10 years from SNAP. Here's what's changing today. States are now responsible for a bigger share of the administrative costs that come with running SNAP. It used to always be a 50-50 split with the federal government, but now states will take on 75% of the costs. Elaine Waxman is a senior fellow at the Urban Institute.
9: In small states, that might be some millions of dollars. In large states, it could be hundreds of millions of dollars.
7: And there's another change coming next fall, which could also increase the bill that states foot. To minimize these costs, states have stepped up SNAP oversight with more paperwork when it comes to applying for and renewing SNAP benefits, Waxman says.
9: What we've seen since the passage of H.R. 1 last summer is that more than 5 million people have stopped participating in SNAP. It's hard to say exactly what's contributing to that. The best we can tell is a lot of it will have to do with the paperwork burden.
7: She also says there are a few states who believe the new costs will be so significant they may even have to withdraw from SNAP altogether. Let's do the numbers. The FTSE in London is down 0.1%. Dow, S&P, and NASDAQ futures are up in the 0.4% to 0.6% range, with the Dow future up 193 points. The 10-year Treasury yield is up at 5.30%. And 197,000 people submitted first-time unemployment claims last week. That's the same number as the week before. We'll get the big monthly federal jobs report tomorrow morning. But yesterday, we got fresh data on inflation with the personal Consumption Expenditures Index Report, or PCE. In addition to learning that core inflation is sitting at 3%, we also learned that consumer spending went up in August, despite higher prices on most goods and services. Susan Schmidt, Portfolio Manager, Exchange Capital Resources, explains.
10: What it shows is the U.S. consumer is not backing down. The consumer has really been what's driving inflation. When people are still out there buying, wanting to buy, that is what is pushing prices up. They're not backing off despite higher gas prices, despite higher prices for a lot of goods, all of which have been driven largely by tariffs and that increased price of oil.
7: That was economist Susan Schmidt. We do lots of numbers at Marketplace, and we have even more on social media. Check out our video series, The Daily Number, on our Instagram. 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
1: Good morning. Passengers headed to Israel describe a flight with a pilot who seemed to have stabbed his co-pilot and was trying to crash the plane. What kind of training do pilots get to repel attackers? It's Morning Edition from NPR News. When there was a super El Nino 10 years ago, government scientists launched a major project to study it. I'm Ian Martinez.
2: And I'm Michelle Martin. For this year's super El Nino, they're doing far less as President Trump goes after climate research. Also, a $3 billion gift to Carnegie Mellon is the biggest ever in higher education. And actor Dominic West adds to his list of characters in Bad Marriages. He plays a billionaire in the middle of a divorce that turns into a war. It is Thursday, October 1st. On this day in 1908, Ford shipped its first Model T. News is next.
3: Live from NPR News in Washington, I'm Korva Coleman. President Trump has vowed to campaign for Republican candidates in 35 of the country's most competitive races, but he's kicking off his campaign stops today in Oklahoma. That's a solidly Republican state, not considered a battleground. NPR's Franco Ordonez says Trump will be able to test some of his campaign pitches on GOP voters.
4: This is partly making sure that his supporters show up, Trump supporters. The challenge that Republicans have long had is turning out low propensity voters when Trump is not on the ballot. And this trip to Oklahoma and Alabama is part of an effort to make sure those voters do come out next month for the midterms.
3: NPR's Franco Ordonez reporting. A group of small companies and nearly two dozen states are challenging President Trump's latest effort to impose double-digit tariffs on nearly everything the U.S. imports. NPR's Scott Horsley reports opponents of the tariffs have made their case before a specialized trade court.
5: After two earlier rounds of worldwide tariffs were struck down by the courts, the Trump administration imposed a new set of import taxes, relying on a different trade law called Section 301. Plaintiff's lawyer Pratik Shah argues that law is designed to go after individual countries that behave badly, not virtually every U.S. trading partner.
6: It would be a massive transfer of taxing power from Congress to the executive to allow them to forego the country-specific sort of findings that 301 requires.
5: U.S. importers paid more than $20 billion in tariffs last month, but the government also refunded $11 billion from earlier tariffs that were ruled illegal. Scott Horsley, NPR News, Washington.
3: The Senate has confirmed Acting Labor Secretary Keith Sonderling to the position. Sonderling has run the agency since former Labor Secretary Lori Chavez de Remer left. She'd been accused of abusing her office. Britain's prime minister says UK authorities have strong indications Iran was involved in an incident last weekend near an airbase in England that U.S. forces also use. Five men were arrested. Fellow Marks reports from London, British and U.S. officials are jointly investigating.
7: Police detained the British men, all in their 20s and from London, on Sunday near RAF Fairford, a base American bombers have flown from during this year's strikes on Iran. They were held on suspicion of explosives offences and preparing an act of terrorism, then released on bail the next day. Police say three small trucks found at the scene contained gasoline but no explosives. Speaking to British broadcasters, Prime Minister Andy Burnham offered little concrete information about the alleged plot or Iran's potential involvement, adding only the investigation remains complex and serious, and he'd share more details soon. Iran denies any role, though has previously warned that any bases used to attack its territory would constitute legitimate targets. For NPR News, I'm Willem Marks in London.
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8: This is Wisconsin Public Radio News at 8:04. I'm Alex Crow. An immigration judge has ruled that the leader of the state's largest mosque can be deported. Salah Sarsour is the president of the Islamic Society of Milwaukee. He was arrested by immigration agents in March and held in jail for more than 80 days. The U.S. Department of Homeland Security says he lied on his green card application and called him a terrorist. But his legal team and supporters say he's being targeted because of his pro-Palestinian advocacy. Sarsour was released in June, but hearings in his deportation case began in July. This week, an immigration judge ruled that Sarsour can be deported. Patrick Terrell is Sarsour's lead immigration attorney.
9: Salah is determined to continue speaking out. He has the soul of a lion. He will not be silenced and he will not be cowed.
8: Sarsour's removal case is still ongoing. His legal team says they plan to appeal. Representatives for the world's largest economies gathered in Milwaukee yesterday for the G20 trade ministerial. At the conference, trade ministers discussed policy leading up to the G20 summit, which takes place in December in Miami. A small group of protesters gathered outside of the event in Milwaukee, trying to draw attention to the impact of the Trump administration's trade policies on Wisconsin's economy. Other ministerial events were held in Houston, Texas, as well as in North Carolina. More news available at WPR.org and on the WPR app. This is Wisconsin Public Radio.
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8: 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Heavy rain in southern Wisconsin, actually in the southern two-thirds of the state right now. Eventually, highs getting into the 60s and 70s today. A frost advisory in the north overnight with lows in the 30s and 40s. This is WPR.
1: It's Morning Edition from NPR News. I'm May Martinez in Los Angeles, California.
2: And I'm Michelle Martin in Washington, D.C. Good morning. Passengers on a flight from Dubai to Tel Aviv are describing what happened on board a Fly Dubai airplane that caused them to make an emergency landing in Saudi Arabia.
1: The plane signaled a distress call on Wednesday after one of the pilots apparently stabbed the other pilot and seemed to be trying to crash the plane with everyone on board. Many of the passengers were Israelis, and officials in Israel are calling it an attempted terrorist attack, although the motive is still unknown.
2: NPR's Kat Lonsdorf is with us now from Tel Aviv. Good morning, Kat.
12: Hey, good morning.
2: It sounds like a really harrowing situation on that plane. What can you tell us?
12: So, yeah, like you said, the plane was operated by Fly Dubai. That's an airline based in the UAE. There's still a lot we don't know, but Israeli Prime Minister Benjamin Netanyahu put out a statement after speaking with some of the passengers who told him that the plane went into a spin and began to plunge as one of the pilots was trying to sabotage the aircraft systems after stabbing his co-pilot. He said some passengers sprang into action and were able to enter the cockpit after the pilot, who was stabbed, unlocked the cockpit door during the attack. Those passengers managed to subdue the attacker. Israeli officials released a video of Netanyahu talking to one of those passengers, a man named Yaniv Hayun. Once he landed back in Israel, Hayun's clothes were still covered in blood in the video. He described how he put the attacker in a chokehold and pulled the plane's controls up to try to right it. Hayun says he's a plumber, but he thought to do that after seeing it in a TV show. He also said that there happened to be another flight crew on the plane who jumped in to help land it.
2: That's incredible.
12: Yeah.
2: You were at the airport in Tel Aviv last night as the passengers arrived there. What was that like?
12: Yeah, it was really hectic. The arrivals area was filled with journalists and family members. The passengers slowly emerged, dragging their suitcases behind them. Some were crying, some smiling, looking relieved, and some just looked really tired. There were also quite a few families with children. I talked to one passenger named Dan Zoller. He was traveling with his wife and two small children on the flight. He confirmed a lot of what Netanyahu said, that he saw three other passengers throw themselves on that co-pilot who was attacking his colleague and capture him. And he said he was trying to just distract his son during the incident, to tell him that what was happening wasn't normal.
13: I told him that it's something that happened like once in 25 years. I want him to be calm. And we are happy to come back.
12: That seemed like the overwhelming feeling from people, just happy to have 2 feet back on solid ground.
14: Yeah, I hear people, I think, singing in the background, I think, sort of to welcome people back. Do we know anything about the co-pilot who carried out this attack?
12: We don't know much. Both the pilot and the co-pilot are alive. They're being interviewed by investigators in Saudi Arabia. The UAE has also opened an investigation, and Netanyahu has said Israel will be involved. The pilot, who was stabbed, is from India. Both Netanyahu and India's prime minister have commended him. And the co-pilot who did the attacking is from Oman. It's still unclear if he was acting alone.
14: And what's been the response in Israel to all of this?
12: This is the top story here, with the 4 passengers who entered the cockpit being hailed as heroes who saved the lives of 175 people on board, according to Israeli officials. You know, it comes at a particularly political time here in Israel, as national elections, which will determine whether Netanyahu remains prime minister, are less than a month away. He's been campaigning on this idea that he alone can protect Israelis from the threats that Israel faces. So this incident on the plane will almost certainly be a talking point in the coming weeks.
14: That is NPR's Kat Lonsdorf in Tel Aviv. Kat, thank you.
12: Thank you.
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11: 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I report a lot about AI and how it's affecting our well-being and our relationships and also our elections and our democracy. So in my work, I try to help people make sense of these really big changes that are happening in their lives because of technology. So looking at who is making decisions, what are their motivations and incentives, how they can be held accountable. I hope listeners

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0: That's right. We haven't even talked about the sticker yet this morning. I can't believe it, but it is there. It is a thing. 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
2: My name is Elena Moore, and I am a political reporter at NPR. 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By 2028, Gen Z and millennial voters will make up more than half of the electorate. 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
2: 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It's 8:19. We've got a lot more to get to this hour here on the program. We're going to take a little bit of an in-depth look into the Office of the Independent Police Monitor in Madison. There's been a little bit of controversy about that, and wouldn't you know it, Sarah Lear, who's been with us all morning, will be joining us to talk about that coming up later this hour. 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
2: It's Morning Edition on Wisconsin Public Radio. Lots of rain across Wisconsin right now. The good news is that rain is making its way east, and things at least will dry up a little bit today, but it's going to be cloudy with highs in the 60s and 70s. Cold tonight with a frost advisory in northern Wisconsin. Tomorrow, highs only getting into the 50s and 60s. 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
7: 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I'm Michelle Martin.
8: And I'm A. Martinez. Here's one tool the Trump administration is using to pressure undocumented immigrants to leave the country themselves. Civil fines of up to $1.8 million per person. 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
9: In the city of Gastonia, near Charlotte, several tenants were recently evicted from an aging apartment complex. Tito Savillon was hired to do what he does best, remodel the apartments.
10: Pues, quitamos los gabinetes, porque ahora tenemos que hacer fechas.
9: With paint-stained hands and jeans, this is how Sabillon has made his American dream happen ever since he migrated from Honduras more than a decade ago. But this dream is in jeopardy. This summer, Sabillon got a letter saying he owes the Department of Homeland Security more than $1 million. Sabillon is undocumented, and the government says he, quote, willfully failed to leave the U.S. after receiving a removal order in 2023 under the Biden administration.
10: I have a family. That's the only that really matters that I have over here, you know?
9: Paying the fine is out of the question, and so is leaving his U.S. citizen wife, his stepson, his business, and the southern state he now calls home.
10: I don't have a reason to get back in Honduras anyway. In my country, everything can be dangerous some places where I live, you know? And I think, like, you can do it well in this country if you can have a way to do it good, you know?
9: Sabillon says he had no clue about a removal order, and the notice of the fines was the first time he heard about this. Lawyers have told him his best option is to try to gain legal status through his spouse. DHS says in a statement that by mid-July, it had issued more than 100,000 civil fines, totaling more than $84 billion. DHS says those fines include up to $1,000 for each day that a person hasn't self-deported since receiving a removal order. Sabillon's family, like his father-in-law, Ricky Robinson, has come to his defense.
11: Where's he going to get $1 million? Have it in the back pocket? That's a scary tactic.
9: Robinson voted for Trump in the 2024 election. He says he regrets his decision now.
11: He said that he was going to get the criminal aliens. If you're just because you came across the border and you've done nothing but start your business, start a family, and haven't committed any crimes, no, he never said anything about going out to people like that.
9: Immigration policy swings with each administration. But Congress set up the conditions of a flawed system, says Aaron Reichlin Melnick of the American Immigration Council.
12: The last time Congress made any changes to our immigration enforcement system was 1996.
9: That law blocks people from returning to the U.S. for up to 10 years if they had unlawful presence. But it also kept a lot of migrants from leaving the U.S. when historically they would move back and forth, says Reichlin Melnick.
12: 25, 30 years later, we are seeing the problems of a system where no one can fix their papers until Congress actually gets its act together and changes the law.
9: Today's government says these immigrants have willfully failed to self-deport. But many have stayed while trying to get legal status, says Hassan Shafiqullah with the Legal Aid Society of New York.
13: If I'm on a pathway to get a green card through my U.S. citizen spouse, self-petition, green card, whatever, there's so many different ways that people get status in this country. Why should I self-deport?
9: The Legal Aid Society of New York is part of a class action lawsuit against the Trump administration to challenge these fines. While a decision is pending, people like Sabillon hope a judge will put a temporary pause on these fines. For NPR News, I'm Aaron Sanchez Guerra in Charlotte, North Carolina.
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14: The U.S. Senate race in Maine could decide who controls Congress. 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
17: Live from NPR News in Washington, I'm Dave Mattingly. Investigators say they're still examining why the co-pilot of a Fly Dubai flight attacked the pilot yesterday, resulting in passengers storming the cockpit. The pilot from India is being called a hero for managing to unlock the cockpit door after being stabbed, allowing passengers to subdue the co-pilot and regain control of the Boeing 737. The airliner dropped 16,000 feet in less than a minute before a passenger and two off-duty pilots got the plane under control. It made an emergency landing at an airport in Saudi Arabia. At the time, it was on a flight from the United Arab Emirates to Tel Aviv. Ron Alvarado is a retired U.S. military and commercial airline pilot who's now the chief operating officer at Aero Consulting.
18: As a trained federal flight deck officer, we're trained in hand-to-hand combat. We're trained in how to subdue a person inside the cockpit, very close confined quarters. But we're not trained going through a U.S.-trained airline how to subdue the pilot you're flying with.
17: He was speaking to NPR's Morning Edition. The co-pilot is under arrest and said to be from Oman. Pennsylvania is reporting its fifth measles-related death this year. State health officials say this latest death was that of a woman in Lancaster County. This is NPR News from Washington.
2: This is Wisconsin Public Radio News at 8:31. I'm Alex Crow. An ancient dugout canoe discovered by a diver in southeastern Wisconsin has been confirmed to be around 1,000 years old. As Danielle Kading reports, that's according to the Wisconsin Historical Society.
19: More than 100 dugout canoes have been found in Wisconsin, and Mark Schachner of Beaver Dam spotted another one in May. Schachner discovered the ancient vessel while diving for old embossed bottles in Pewaukee Lake.
20: I was really excited. I knew it was important
19: Tamara Thompson is a maritime archaeologist with the Wisconsin Historical Society. She says radiocarbon dating confirmed the canoe was around 1,000 years old.
20: We can imagine someone 1,000 years ago felling a tree with fire and then scraping it out through a controlled burn of the inside of the canoe.
19: The president of the Ho-Chunk Nation says the vessels may have been used not just for transportation, but to carry netting and weights used to harvest fish. Danielle Kading, Wisconsin Public Radio.
2: A new Marquette University Law School poll shows Democrat David Crowley slightly leading Republican Tom Tiffany in Wisconsin's race for governor. But the race is still a toss-up when considering the survey's margin of error. The poll of around 840 Wisconsinites found 49% of likely voters said they'd go for Crowley. 46% said they'd vote for Tiffany. That 3% gap is within the group's margin of error. Marquette pollster Charles Franklin said there's been notable movement among independents since last month, and he said Crowley has lost some of their support.
21: And so there's been some shift there. But it's not yet boosting Tiffany a lot, but it is seeing a decline for Crowley with more of those independents undecided.
2: The Marquette survey also showed President Donald Trump's popularity hit another record low in Wisconsin. But Franklin said that has not been reflected in the polling of state races, like that gubernatorial race between Tiffany and Crowley. Lots of rain across Wisconsin right now. It's making its way eastwardly today with highs in the 60s and 70s. Cold overnight, lows in the 30s and 40s, and some frost possible in the north. This is WPR.
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7: It's Morning Edition from NPR News. I'm Michelle Martin in Washington, D.C.
8: And I'm A. Martinez in Los Angeles, California. This year's El Niño climate pattern is already affecting extreme weather around the planet, and it still hasn't peaked. Forecasts show it's likely to be the strongest ever recorded. It's why many climate scientists are saying it's crucial to study this El Niño to help improve forecasts. But federal researchers are already behind. Joining us now is NPR's Lauren Sommer to explain why that is. Lauren, I'm here in Los Angeles. It's all I hear about every day, all day, is El Niño, El Niño, El Niño. So why is this one so noteworthy?
22: Yeah, well, basically, it's a whopper. I mean, it's looking like a record breaker. Already, water in the Pacific Ocean around the equator is extremely warm, and that's how El Niño is measured. All that warm water releases a lot of heat to the atmosphere, and that will change weather patterns all winter. In the U.S., it can mean really catastrophic flooding in the southern half of the country. El Niños, you know, they only happen every few years, and super El Niños like this one are even rarer. So the last time there was a super El Niño, back in 2015 and 16, federal researchers jumped at the chance to study it.
8: So how do they do that?
22: Researchers at NOAA, which is the National Oceanic and Atmospheric Administration, wanted to get measurements of what was happening in the Pacific because, you know, there's just not as much weather information collected over the ocean as there is on land. I spoke to Randy Dole, who worked on the project at NOAA and has since retired. He says usually big field projects can take 5 years to plan at NOAA, but they knew they had a unique opportunity and had to move faster.
23: You can do research after an event's over for years or decades, but you have to get observations during the event. And so we were going to do whatever we could to get data that could be used both at the current time and in the future.
22: So they put together a rapid research campaign in the Pacific using planes, ships, lots of weather balloons, even an unmanned aircraft to measure that El Niño. And they collected a lot of data.
8: All right. So that was then 2015, 2016. What's the federal government planning for this El Niño?
22: NOAA says it's sending a few autonomous watercrafts, kind of like drones, that will sail into the El Niño. Researchers are also looking for other projects internally, but the agency told me it won't match the same resources as last time. And what they do is still contingent on Congress passing a budget this fall, which now has a December deadline, and that's when El Niño is already peaking. The Trump administration is really targeting NOAA's research capacity right now. It's proposed eliminating the office that does climate research, like on El Niños. And as a whole, the agency has lost more than 2,000 staff due to firings and retirements since Trump started his second term.
3: But what's the risk then of not studying this El Niño in detail? I mean, is that something that could affect people's lives?
22: Yeah, I spoke to 10 weather and climate experts, and they all said because this El Niño is so strong, it's a crucial case study. Here's Daniel Swain, a climate scientist with the University of California Agriculture and Natural Resources.
4: We rarely have opportunities like this, and I almost hesitate to call it an opportunity given that it's likely going to harm a lot of people around the world in the meantime. But from a scientific perspective, it is a big natural experiment.
22: You know, El Niño involves very complex processes that happen in both the ocean and the atmosphere, and there are still aspects of that that aren't well understood. There's also big questions about whether climate change is making El Niños more intense. So experts say using this El Niño as a learning opportunity is important and ultimately could improve the forecasts that help communities prepare and even save lives.
3: That's NPR's Lauren Sommer. Lauren, thanks.
22: Thank you.
7: Carnegie Mellon University has received the largest single donation in the history of American higher education, $3 billion. It's the latest in a series of big donations to the country's top colleges. NPR's Alyssa Nadworny covers higher ed, and she's here to tell us more about this. Good morning, Alyssa.
5: Good morning.
7: So would you just start by telling us who made this gift and why?
5: So the historic donation comes from Kenneth Griffin. He's a hedge fund executive. He's a Harvard alum, but he's been in talks with Carnegie Mellon for over 2 years about this. Here's Griffin talking about his motivation for the donation on CNBC.
10: Higher education has been under attack in the last 2 years in the United States. But we need to elevate higher education in our country. This is the on-ramp to the American dream for the youth of our country.
5: So about $1 billion of that money is going to go towards CMU's Pittsburgh campus, including its computer science school, which will be named for Griffin. The other $2 billion will go towards a campus in Miami. The university says this new branch will, quote, invert the higher education model. And it's not going to be organized by traditional academic majors. Instead, they'll organize around themes, what they're calling societal challenges: human health and biology, national security, energy and climate resilience, and advanced manufacturing. Now, there's very few concrete details, but the idea is that CMU Miami will be a totally different model.
7: Let's just go back to the gift and give us the context for a gift of this size.
5: Well, it's still relatively rare to see these big dollar donations, but it is happening more and more. This donation surpassed the $2 billion gift that Nike co-founder Phil Knight and his wife Penny Knight gave to Oregon Health and Science University last year. They also recently gave another $1 billion to the University of Oregon for a new engineering college. In 2024, Ruth Gottesman gave $1 billion to cover tuition in perpetuity at the Albert Einstein College of Medicine in the Bronx. Most big donations have specific priorities, often a new building or a program, and plenty of them come with naming rights.
7: And I'm just wondering here if the size of these donations reflects the fact that we have an economy with a small group of people who own a tremendous amount of wealth.
5: Yeah, that's exactly right, Michelle. In 2025, philanthropic gifts to American colleges and universities were up, totaling more than $78 billion. But the total number of donors decreased for the fourth straight year. The donors dropping out are those individuals who give smaller gifts, often less than $1,000, which means an overwhelming percentage of higher education's philanthropic support comes from a small number of super rich people. Last year, 89% of the funds received were donated by just 2% of donors. That's from a report by the Council for Advancement and Support of Education.
7: But does this mean anything for the cost of college? I mean, despite these big donations, college tuition for many students is very high, something I know very well, having just experienced this myself.
5: Yeah. Now, most Americans don't pay those big sticker prices, but that doesn't mean families aren't struggling to pay for college, like you said. And in the world of higher ed fundraising, financial aid and scholarships remain a big priority. It's unclear how many, if any, of the Griffin money will go towards scholarships. At Carnegie Mellon University, tuition is almost $70,000 a year. Now, the CMU president did signal that he would use part of this week's gift to make the university more affordable for students, but he didn't detail those plans. And all this comes as colleges continue to close and cut back programs and staff due to lower enrollment and other financial challenges. Now, Michelle, I will say, big picture, that these big donations signal a continued belief in higher education, in scientific discovery, economic mobility by these very wealthy donors. And many of them, like Griffin did, acknowledge that higher ed and its funding streams, especially those coming from the federal government, have been at risk.
7: That's NPR's Alyssa Nadworny. Alyssa, thank you.
5: Thanks, Michelle.
7: This is NPR News.
2: 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It's 8:42. Good morning. Thanks for being here. Coming up on the show this hour, controversies within Madison's police monitor's office taking place, and now some city leaders are calling for change. Reporter Sarah Lear will join us for an in-depth look. After the news at 9, it is Wisconsin Today. 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That's ahead on WPR.
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2: 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At 8:44, here's a look at what's happening in news. Iranian officials say that they have received an official U.S. response to Iran's proposal to end the seven-month war, which President Donald Trump had publicly rejected just days earlier. The officials did not say whether the response contained an official rejection. A co-pilot stabbed a captain in an apparent attempt to crash a jetliner yesterday as it was flying more than 170 people to Israel. The passengers were able to burst into the cockpit, overtake that attacker, and safely land the plane. And a new Marquette University Law School poll shows Democrat David Crowley slightly leading Republican Tom Tiffany in Wisconsin's race for governor, but it is within the poll's margin of error. This is WPR.
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1: People like Paul and Manasha and Michelle and Juana Key have been donating this hour. We are so grateful. 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
2: It's Morning Edition on Wisconsin Public Radio. In sports, the Chicago White Sox are on to the next round of the playoffs. The New York Yankees on to the next round as well. Both those teams won yesterday. The Phillies got a win over the Braves, so that series is tied at a game apiece. And the Padres beat the Cubs, so San Diego moves on to play the Brewers in the next round. It'll be Jacob Mizorowski getting the nod for the Crew Saturday night. That game will start at 7:30. Game 2 will take place Sunday at 3 in the afternoon. No conflict with the Packers game because the Packers will play the Tampa Bay Buccaneers at noon. In weather, we're seeing some heavy rain across Wisconsin right now. That should be clearing in the next few hours, with highs in the 60s and 70s today. Things will remain clear overnight, but it's going to be cold with lows all the way down into the 30s and 40s. A frost advisory kicks into effect in northern Wisconsin after midnight. Tomorrow, it's going to be cooler than the past few days, with highs only getting into the 50s and 60s. 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Madison's Office of Independent Police Monitor is intended to provide a civilian-led check on the police department, and its powers are unique in Wisconsin. In the wake of a fatal shooting by a Madison police officer in July, the Monitor's office has opened its own investigation. That is separate from a Wisconsin Department of Justice investigation, which could lead to criminal charges against the officers involved. But in the years since it was created, the police monitor's office has also been the subject of controversy and debate, and some in the city are looking to make some changes. WPR's Sarah Lear has been covering this and is here to take us through some of the office's history. Why was this office created, and what kind of power does it actually have?
1: It all goes back to 2015, when a Madison police officer fatally shot 19-year-old Tony Robinson. That led to a committee which put out policy recommendations, including the creation of an independent police monitor. Under Madison's ordinance, that monitor is supposed to release policy recommendations, put out reports, and monitor the police department. Crucially, it can also investigate complaints against police. But while it can make recommendations based on those investigations, it does not have the power to discipline or fire police officers.
2: And this office has faced some controversies in the past, Sarah. Can you kind of walk us through some of those?
1: Yeah. The ordinance to create this office was passed by the Common Council back in 2020, but an appointed police civilian oversight board didn't hire the city's first police monitor until late 2022. That person ended up resigning under pressure. She had faced criticism about her management and the timeliness of reports. The Police Civilian Oversight Board ended up hiring the current interim police monitor, Aramik Glass, in November 2025. Since then, the city attorney and other city leaders have raised concerns about her failing to follow city administrative procedures, including those related to the budget process and city contracts. That's led to several ongoing human resources investigations. Additionally, Monitor Glass has been involved with disputes with the city over records from the police shooting of Madison resident Corey Ruiz this summer. Glass says the ordinance should give her unfettered access to those records, while the city attorney says state law prevents police from releasing them while an investigation by the district attorney is still ongoing.
2: So there are obviously multiple controversies that this office has faced. What are common council members and other city leaders saying about Madison's monitoring office?
1: Some council members have been staunch defenders of the interim monitor. Others say the office itself is vital, but that Glass is falling short of her duties. Specifically, some council members have criticized Monitor Glass for her presence at protests against the police department. They say that endangers her independence and her ability to be objective while investigating complaints against the police. In her own defense, Glass says part of her job description is monitoring what goes on at those protests and being out in the community. In August, Glass was on the scene at protests after city officials forcibly cleared an encampment that had sprung up in the aftermath of the shooting of Corey Ruiz. Glass got into a physical altercation with police. In a video posted to Facebook just afterwards, Glass can be heard expressing anger and saying, "I will effing burn this city down." Some, including Madison Mayor Satya Rhodes Conway, have said that language from the monitor was inciting violence, while Glass says she was speaking metaphorically. This fall, a judge granted a restraining order against Glass, ordering Glass to stay away from a police officer who was involved in the incident. It's worth noting that the monitor is not under the direct control of the mayor, nor the Common Council. She reports to the Police Civilian Oversight Board, and that board appears to be standing by her.
2: Wow, there is a lot happening here with this story. So what are you watching for to happen next?
1: Earlier this year, some council members introduced amendments to the police monitor ordinance intended to beef up reporting requirements and to clarify that the monitor has to follow city administrative procedures. Those amendments were withdrawn in the immediate aftermath of the shooting of Corey Ruiz. The city's Common Council President Sabrina Madison says she continues to have concerns about the police monitor's performance. Going forward, the council president says she plans to use a mediator to meet with the president of the Police Civilian Oversight Board so they can work through conflicts together. It's worth noting that Monitor Glass's position is classified as interim and her current contract ends this spring. It's also worth seeing what happens in next year's budget. The police monitor has asked for increased funding, but the mayor has asked all department heads to cut spending to offset a shortfall. The mayor is going to release her operating budget request next week, and that budget will ultimately need approval from the city council.
2: That was WPR's Sarah Lear. She has been following that fatal Madison shooting since July. We were talking about the inner workings of Madison's police monitor's office. For more information, you can go to WPR.org. This is Wisconsin Public Radio.
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0: You know, we just heard a story, your story, actually, about Madison's independent police monitor. And I think the thing that really struck me about this two-way that you had with Alex was the history, the context that you brought to the story. 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
2: And thanks for listening to Morning Edition on Wisconsin Public Radio. That's it for our time together on this Thursday. But make sure you're sticking around, because Wisconsin Today is coming up right after the news.
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18: An immigration judge rules the U.S. can deport the leader of Wisconsin's largest mosque. Hear reaction from a Wisconsin immigration attorney and the Trump administration's latest deportation strategies. It's Wisconsin Today. I'm Kate Archer-Kent.
24: And I'm Rob Ferret. Also today, Wisconsin ranks low in the nation for post-pandemic reading recovery, but there are bright spots. Hear what educators are doing to bring up reading scores and give childhood literacy a boost.
25: We use phonics and use explicit instruction, and we also have a good amount of time daily dedicated to independent reading.
18: And visit the oldest continually operating Chinese restaurant in the country in Janesville.
26: When we first came to Janesville, my mom was sort of a trailblazer in Milwaukee because she was a head chef.
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27: Live from NPR News in Washington, I'm Corva Coleman. Stocks opened mixed this morning as oil prices climb. NPR's Scott Horsley reports the Dow Jones Industrial Average slipped nearly 200 points in early trading.
28: Crude oil prices inched higher, with the international benchmark once again topping $100 a barrel. Retail gasoline prices in the U.S. dipped overnight. AAA says the average price of regular gas is now $4.41 a gallon. The average price of diesel fuel is $6.38. About a third of the states in the country have reduced or suspended their gasoline tax in an effort to give drivers some short-term relief. Ohio lawmakers voted yesterday to lift that state's gas tax for 90 days. And Keith Sonderling will keep his job job as U.S. Labor Secretary. The Senate confirmed Soderling's appointment on Wednesday. He's been acting secretary for the last 5 months. Scott Horsley, NPR News, Washington.
27: The government of the United Arab Emirates says it has opened an investigation into what happened on a flight from Dubai to Tel Aviv following its emergency landing yesterday. The UAE says prosecutors are looking into whether the incident is linked to terrorist activity. NPR's Aya Batrawi has more.
3: The Fly Dubai plane was carrying 174 mostly Israeli passengers when it made an emergency landing in Saudi Arabia on Wednesday, following what the airline says was an altercation in the cockpit. Israel's Prime Minister Benjamin Netanyahu says one of the pilots stabbed the other. Saudi Arabia confirms both pilots were hospitalized. President Trump says he was updated about the plane's emergency landing by Netanyahu. Netanyahu, who's facing a tough re-election this month centered around security, was filmed meeting an Israeli passenger after their arrival to Tel Aviv last night. The passenger is seen telling Netanyahu how he got into the cockpit, put the attacker in a chokehold, and pulled on the control stick to stop the plane from nosediving. Fly Dubai suspended all flights to Tel Aviv following the incident. Aya Batrawi, NPR News, Riyadh, Saudi Arabia.
27: One of Iraq's most powerful militias, backed by Iran, says it will stop its attacks. NPR's Jane Araf reports from Baghdad. The U.S. military withdrew from Iraq yesterday.
4: Kataib Hezbollah said in a statement that the Islamic resistance had won this round against what it called the U.S. occupation. The U.S. on Wednesday announced it had withdrawn its military forces and closed the headquarters here of an anti-ISIS coalition it has led since 2014. The Islamic Resistance is a grouping of Iran-backed militias that have frequently claimed attacks against U.S. targets in Iraq. Kataib Hezbollah directed its fighters to stop all attacks, apart from targeting aircraft, violating Iraqi airspace. Jane Araf, NPR News, Baghdad.
27: Stocks have turned negative on Wall Street. The Dow Jones Industrials are now down 226 points. This is NPR.
2: This is Wisconsin Public Radio News at 9:04. I'm Alex Crow. An ancient dugout canoe discovered by a diver in southeastern Wisconsin has been confirmed to be around 1,000 years old. As Danielle Kading reports, that's according to the Wisconsin Historical Society.
8: More than 100 dugout canoes have been found in Wisconsin, and Mark Schachner of Beaver Dam spotted another one in May. Schachner discovered the ancient vessel while diving for old embossed bottles in Pewaukee Lake.
10: I was really excited. I knew it was important.
8: Tamara Thompson is a maritime archaeologist with the Wisconsin Historical Society. She says radiocarbon dating confirmed the canoe was around 1,000 years old.
19: We can imagine someone 1,000 years ago felling a tree with fire and then scraping it out through a controlled burn of the inside of the canoe.
8: The president of the Ho-Chunk Nation says the vessels may have been used not just for transportation, but to carry netting and weights used to harvest fish. Danielle Kading, Wisconsin Public Radio.
2: Local races are heating up in Wisconsin as the November election draws closer. In Wisconsin's 3rd Congressional District, Democratic candidate Rebecca Cook has filed a cease and desist letter against Republican incumbent Derek Van Orden. Cook's counsel is directing Orden to stop producing, quote, fake AI videos that are defamatory. The decision comes after Van Orden posted several videos over several months to his X account. Van Orden has not released a statement in comment of the letter. This is WPR.
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24: It's Wisconsin Today. I'm Rob Ferret.
18: And I'm Kate Archer-Kent. A federal immigration judge ruled yesterday that the leader of Wisconsin's largest mosque can be deported. The justification? That he is a national security threat.
24: Salah Sarsour is president of the Islamic Society of Milwaukee. For the past 6 months, he's been fighting the Trump administration's efforts to deport him.
18: Immigration and Customs Enforcement officers detained Sarsour in March.
5: Then in June, a federal judge ordered that he be released from detention because Sarsour has a, quote, substantial claim that he's being singled out by the Trump administration for speaking out for Palestinian rights.
24: Sarsour's lawyers have argued that his arrest was politically motivated. Sarsour was born in the Israeli-occupied West Bank of Palestine and was imprisoned by Israeli officials in 1988. He's a U.S. resident and has lived in this country for over 30 years.
5: Hatem Bazian is a senior lecturer in Ethnic Studies Department at the University of California, Berkeley, has decades of experience working with Sarsour and Wisconsin's Muslim community. Hatem, welcome to Wisconsin Today.
6: Oh, thank you for having me. It's a pleasure.
5: So for 6 months, Sarsour has been fighting the Trump administration's efforts on deportation, federal judge ruling that Sarsour is deportable. What is your reaction to the ruling?
6: Well, this for me points to how the deportation procedures that are taking place really are ideological deportations. Salah Sarsour case have to be taken with an eye to Mahmoud Khalil's deportation, Ramsiya Usturk, Mohsen Mahdawi, and a whole host of other pro-Palestine activists that have been ideologically framed and literally putting limits on First Amendment, on constitutional rights, on the whole protection. Here's Salah, a dear friend and a person that I have known for over 20-plus years, worked with him. He is a community leader. He's literally one that you knock on his door for any help and support, whether you are part of the community or anyone around, a successful business person, a father, a grandfather. And he is really been singled out specifically for speaking and being an advocate for Palestine. So it's we're facing an ideological exclusion, harking back possibly to the McCarthyist era, with Palestine being shaped as the trigger for excluding and deporting individuals.
5: Hatem, WPR, we reached out to the Department of Homeland Security for comment on Sarsour's case. DHS called Sarsour a terrorist and a public safety threat that was loose on our streets. What do you make of DHS's response?
6: It's an insult to human intelligence. Salah is standing, is uncontestable. His community members will testify to who he is. And the fact that we allow Israel to actually define and continue to defame and to target Palestinians, whether being in the West Bank, an occupied area under international law, and Salah, as a 16-year-old, being arrested by the Israeli Defense Force at the time, which is an occupying power. The DHS and the Justice Department should not give any credence to Israel's actions inside the occupied territories. If anything, the Israeli government should be held responsible for violating the rights of a teenager.
5: You're referring to the Palestinian uprising when Sarsour was a teenager living in the West Bank, the first intifada. Is that what you're referring to?
6: Yes, yeah. Absolutely. And international law, UN, even the United States considers and deems the West Bank is an occupied territory, and as such, they're subject to protection under international law rather than continued punishment, whether in Gaza, whether in the West Bank, or now really targeting Salah in this current framework.
5: Hatem, if Sarsour would be deported, what would happen to him if he went back to the West Bank?
6: Well, he would face what other Palestinians are facing. I think people who are following the news in the West Bank, settlers are attacking Palestinian cities, towns, continue to burn trees. So he would be most likely arrested by Israel to try to prove their case. And this is assuming that Israel will allow him back into the West Bank, which I doubt. So he would become a stateless person. So the U.S. will literally have to find a country that will take Palestinians who are deported from the United States. And that's been the case for many Palestinians that become deportable, whether from the U.S. or other countries. They become stateless, meaning no state will accept them until there's some intervention to grant them that access. So he would be in legal limbo with an international system that is unforgiving for Palestinians and continue to aid and abet in their abuse.
5: Hatem, thank you so much for joining us.
6: You're welcome.
5: Hatem Bazian is a senior lecturer in ethnic studies in the department at University of California, Berkeley. We've been talking about a federal immigration judge this week declaring that detained Milwaukee resident Salah Sarsour, who leads Wisconsin's largest Islamic group, could be deported under national security grounds. Now to take a look at the Trump administration's deportation agenda and the Supreme Court ruling this week that the administration can

0: trying to tear apart something that has been so dear to our whole country since its inception and since we had a constitution, which is the issue of due process, the rights that surround due process. And we have laws and regulations that govern how the government can take away people's rights and do things with their own bodies. But it is now using its own political beliefs and disregarding due process. I mean, what's happening to Mr. Sarsour is a perfect example of that. You can imagine what would happen if you didn't have a lawyer. He is fighting left and right and center and everywhere for his due process rights. And there are many people, probably as many as 30 or 40% of the people in the United States right now who get picked up by ICE who can afford a lawyer like that. That means 60 or 70% of people basically have no access to due process because the government, which traditionally knows what the law is, would not go beyond the law. But this administration is going well beyond what the law is. And if you don't have a lawyer to represent you and you're not a U.S. citizen, you will almost certainly be deported today if you were picked up by ICE.
1: Grant, let's turn our attention to the Supreme Court this week ruling the Trump administration can continue deportations of immigrants to countries other than their home nation. Could you further explain what the High Court is allowing, even if it's temporary or temporarily in this ruling?
0: Right. Yeah. It is very complicated. I mean, if you listen to the government, it's about getting dangerous people out of our country. But the vast majority of people who are affected by this decision are people who have won in immigration court in the United States and have earned under our laws the ability to stay in the United States. We're talking about people who are who would be persecuted if they were sent to their home countries because of their race, religion, their political opinions, their membership in particular social groups. These are not just people who have committed crimes at all. They're not even people who have been ordered deported. These are people who mostly have gone through our immigration system and our laws have determined that they are eligible to stay in the United States and particularly not to be sent back to their home country. And now the government is saying, we are making agreements with third countries to take them back. And in court, we have asked the government to show us the authority for this in the other countries, because most countries will not take people into their country who are not citizens of their own country. Mm-hmm. But the government, our government, refuses to show us these agreements. And one can only assume that it involves a large amount of money, because oftentimes when people get deported, almost all the time when people get deported right now, they get sent to their home country, they get off a plane, and they try to live back in the country where they are. In these cases, our government is paying third country governments to incarcerate people who our immigration judges have decided should be able to stay in the United States. This is a violation of due process, because now the Supreme Court says while it's making this decision, the U.S. government, ICE, can deport people without notice, without having a hearing to decide whether it would be dangerous for them to be sent to these countries, and then paying those governments to incarcerate people. It's really a total violation. And all the lower court asked was for ICE to give people 7 days notice and time to come up with an argument about why it might be dangerous for them to go to those third countries.
1: Could this be a type of pressure tactic for immigrants to leave this country on their own?
0: Well, it's hard for me to get in the head of the president or the decision makers or ICE on this, but any rational person would look at this and say, how could any human be this mean to other people and violate our Constitution? What is the purpose behind this? And in a rational way of thinking about this, which is hard to imagine, I think you're probably right. If we make things so terrible for people in the United States that people won't come here, that seems to be a political motivation. But of course, it's affecting every area of immigration to the United States, from foreign students to business people to scientists who want to come here to make discoveries. It is making the United States into exactly what they want it to be, which is

0: a very unwelcoming place where terrible things could happen to you.
1: Grant, thank you for joining us.
0: Thanks for your interest.
1: Grant Sovereign is board president of the Community Immigration Law Center in Wisconsin. Earlier, we spoke with UC Berkeley's Hatem Bazian.

0: Coming up, Wisconsin ranks low in the nation for post-pandemic reading recovery, but there are bright spots. Hear from two communities on what they're doing to bring up reading scores and give childhood literacy a boost.
1: We use phonics and use explicit instruction, and we also have a good amount of time daily dedicated to independent reading.
0: That's next here on WPR News.
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0: Brian in Nakusa says, I love the programming on WPR, especially the news about Wisconsin. Brian, thank you so much. That is the focus of this show we're on. What's it called? Wisconsin Today. 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
17: This is Wisconsin Today. Public schools around the state are embarking on the third year of literacy instruction under Act 20. That's a Wisconsin law requiring phonics-based methods, also known as the science of reading.
0: Wisconsin was recently ranked 30th out of 35 states studied in the nation for post-pandemic trends in reading. But as the state works to bring up overall reading scores, individual schools and communities are seeing their own success stories.
17: And in just a bit, we'll get an update from Oneida Reads, a tribal literacy program that just won an award from the Library of Congress.
0: First, we head to the western part of the state where St. Croix Falls Elementary is seeing high reading scores among its third graders. Based on demographics, the expected reading proficiency rate for third graders in that area is around 53%. The actual proficiency rate for students is 84%. Rita Platt is principal of St. Croix Falls Elementary. Rita, thanks for joining us.
18: Well, thank you for having me.
0: All right. St. Croix Falls Elementary recently named one of the top five schools in the state for beating the odds on third grade reading scores. What are some of the programs, the policies you've had in place to boost this higher than expected reading proficiency?
1: Well, thank you for that question. I will start by saying it's not programs that we have in place. I've never believed that programs are what make a difference. It's about having a strong, cohesive vision and a strong, cohesive team to get you there. And that's what we have at St. Croix Falls. We have a good connections between community members, and our teachers have all been in the building. I think we have an average experience of 20 years per teacher, and that's just an average. We do a nice balance for kids. I know you're not supposed to say balanced literacy anymore, but honestly, that's what it was always about. We use phonics and use explicit instruction, and we also have a good amount of time daily dedicated to independent reading, choice reading for each student. And I think those things together are what makes us so successful.
0: Well, I assume every school would want to have a cohesive team and great connections with community and so on, the things you just listed, but they don't just magically happen on their own. How have you and your colleagues worked to build that environment for reading?
1: Well, I appreciate that. And I'm going to be real honest with you. I've been doing this for 31 years, teaching and learning with students for 31 years. And I love everything about my job. But I live in what I like to think of as a pocket utopia, where, you know, we're very community oriented. We do have high poverty in our schools, but longevity for teachers and the same families have been around. We don't have much moving in and moving out. So I do think some of it, every school does want it. It's a little unfair to measure every school by my school's standards because we don't have some of the same issues in other schools.
0: Now, we had Act 20 put into place a couple of years ago. Now, the state law requiring public schools to use science of reading methods. You were talking a little bit. You've, in some ways, already been meeting a lot of that. Talk a little more about your approach using phonics and other methods to make your kids strong readers.
1: Sure. We always say here, we've been using phonics since before it was cool. We always did this well. And in part, that's because we did always teach using the science of reading fundamentals. But it's also because we dedicate a huge amount of time to joy and pleasure reading, too. It's a healthy mix of both. So, yeah, we've always used phonics, but we've always used the other side of it, too.
0: You've also elsewhere given credit to your library program at your school. How does that fit into the equation?
1: Well, we have a super strong library program, and Wisconsin is the best state for school libraries because they have common school fund, which means I've never worked in a state where libraries were funded like they are here. It's wonderful. We use that money to buy books. That's what we use it for. We don't use it for technology or programs. It's to buy books for our library. Our library is open 100% of the time to 100% of students. All students know how to come check books in and out themselves. So you have some schools where kids can go once a week or even once every 6 days to trade books. Our kids can come the second they finish a book. And I think that makes a huge difference.
0: Finally, you know, a lot of schools will look at your results and say, gosh, how can we get there? And I know they can't magically transport your community elsewhere. But if somebody, a principal of another school says, hey, we want to improve our reading, what kind of lesson would you suggest? What kind of advice would you give them?
1: Well, I would say start strong. So your 4K program and kindergarten program use a strong program for teaching phonemic awareness. We use the Hegarty program. Many others are just as good. Use a strong phonics-based curriculum. We use a mix of UFLY, which is a free systematic phonics reading program that's absolutely fabulous and 100% free, or Reading Mastery or McCracken, any kind of strong phonics-based program. But also make sure that you're including at least a minimum of 30 minutes time for kids to read books at their level, engage with them, interact with them, and learn to love to read too.
0: Rita, thank you so much for joining us.
1: Well, thank you so much for having us. I sure appreciate being able to sing the praises of my schools.
0: That's Rita Platt, principal of St. Croix Falls Elementary School, just named a top 5 school in Wisconsin for helping third grade students achieve strong reading scores despite higher than average district poverty levels. Now we turn to another reading success story in the state. Oneida Reads is a tribal literacy initiative to help Oneida Nation students read at grade level by third grade. The program recently received a literacy award from the Library of Congress. Mark Apollos is with us now, CEO of Nation Services for Oneida Nation. Mark, thanks a lot for joining us today.
19: Thank you.
0: First of all, Mark, what does it mean for the Oneida Reads project to receive this Library of Congress award?
19: It's really a big deal for the Oneida Nation. It's great to receive recognition at the national level, and particularly the Library of Congress. It really speaks to our accomplishments working with our partners to increase reading literacy for our youth.
0: We talked to you and a couple other tribal leaders involved with Oneida Reads last year on the show. Here's a listen to Tribal Council member Jennifer Webster about the need to do something.
20: To find out that 95% of our children were struggling, it hurt. And I thought, there's got to be something more we can do for our community.
0: All right, so we just heard 95% of Oneida third graders struggling with reading. Mark, what are things looking like now?
19: So we've appreciated some gains. We're moving in the right direction. Of course, it's not time to celebrate just yet. For Brown County, our native students have received 20% proficiency. And for Outagamie County, our students have received 32% proficiency. So we are moving in the right direction. We're expecting more data from the Department of Public Instruction in October. So we're looking to see if we are continuing to move in the right direction. We'll share that data at our third annual Oneida Reads Summit meeting in November. You may be aware that the forward exam in the state of Wisconsin has changed over the last couple years. So we're not able to compare the existing data to prior year's data. So we're looking forward to accumulating more data and looking forward to more progress in increasing reading proficiency.
0: What in practice has Oneida Reads looked like? What are some of the changes that you've made to boost that proficiency?
19: So we have four areas of focus for Oneida Reads. Number one is kindergarten readiness. Number two is early screening and detection of issues that we can address as soon as possible. Number three is instruction in how reading is taught. And then number four is out-of-school learning. So the out-of-school learning, we're of course wrapping up the summer season here. We provided tutoring programs at a number of locations in the community to reach children where they're at. We had 111 enrollments in our tutoring program, and we did pre-testing and post-testing, and we were able to measure improvements in the reading program for the youth that did participate. But those are our four areas of focus for the Oneida Reads program.
0: And I understand there's a big community element there, both within the Oneida Nation itself and partnering with organizations like the Green Bay Packers. What does the community part of this project look like for you?
19: So we really cannot do this without our community partners. We work with four public school districts. We also work with the Oneida Nation school system. We have other partnerships for training and continued engagement. And so we really cannot do all of this work without all of our partners. Of course, our children, they participate in a lot of different activities. They're going from school to recreational facilities to different spaces in our community. And so we really want to, again, reach them where they are at and provide services and support systems in the spaces that they are participating in. So from everything from the school systems to the training that we acquire to working with NWTC and other organizations, that all comes together to create sort of this ecosystem of learning that our children are participating in.
0: What are your hopes for year three of Oneida Reads?
19: So moving forward, we're hoping to see continued improvements in reading proficiency for our youth. We do have scheduled Lexia letters training for a cohort of teachers from Oneida Nation Elementary School. That training is provided by CESA 7. And then we are also working on a new Oneida Reads Insight Studio that will allow us to pull data from multiple sources to help us better understand how we are impacting our youth and our community.
0: Mark, thanks again for joining us.
19: Thank you.
0: That was Mark Paulus, CEO of Nation Services for Oneida Nation. Earlier, we heard from Rita Platt, principal of St. Croix Falls Elementary School. We've been talking about successful literacy programs in their schools and communities that are helping third graders to improve their reading scores.

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0: It's Wisconsin Today. I'm Kate Archer-Kent.
6: And I'm Rob Ferret. If you had to guess where the oldest Chinese restaurant in the U.S. was located, would you guess Janesville?
0: The Cozy Inn has been a staple on West Milwaukee Street in Janesville for over a century. And after a restaurant in Montana closed earlier this year, the Cozy Inn became the oldest continuously operating Chinese restaurant in the entire country.
6: Since 1922, the Cozy Inn has been serving classic dishes like chop suey and chow mein. I talked to owner Tom Fong about this new distinction for the historic restaurant. All right, you are part of restaurant history here. The Cozy Inn opened its doors in 1922. How does it feel now to have the title of the oldest continually operating Chinese restaurant in the country?
7: It's a little surreal. I never really thought about the longevity of the restaurant. But before I say anything, I want to tip my hat off to Peking, who's, you know, managed to keep that business for 115 years. So I congratulate them. But I never really thought about our longevity.
6: And your time at the Cozy Inn first started as a kid working alongside your parents. What are some of your earliest memories of the restaurant?
7: We went through a lot of struggles, a lot of obstacles and challenges, because my mom didn't speak English very well with my stepdad. So it was just basically my brother and I and the business at the time when my mother bought the business. It wasn't very busy at all. I think the previous owners, they just sort of maybe mentally got just tired of the business, and they just sort of let it slide. And we had to try to resurrect the business again. And as a 14 and a 16-year-old, it was a challenge.
6: What do you think were some of the changes you made at that time, you and your brother and your mom made at that time, that helped revive it and helped it survive? Because restaurants don't always survive.
7: Correct. You're really right on the money about that. When we first came to Janesville, my mom was sort of a trailblazer in Milwaukee because she was a head chef in many Chinese restaurants, popular Chinese restaurants in Milwaukee. And that was sort of unheard of as a woman becoming a head chef. And so when she came to Janesville, we brought these different Cantonese dishes because there wasn't much selection in Janesville at all. There was only two other Chinese restaurants, and they were pretty much just chop suey and chow mein. There wasn't much other things. So my mom brought a lot of different dishes, and she introduced it to this community of Janesville back then, back in 1974, 75.
6: Well, I want to get hungry now. Can you name some of those Cantonese dishes she brought over?
7: Right, right. So we try to keep the food quality, you know, the same as what my mother did, because she was such a passion for cooking. Sort of things like the Cantonese chow mein. In fact, I don't think there's not too many that have them here locally. I think we're the only one that has that dish. And things like sweet and sour pork, the way we prepare our pork is totally different from the other restaurants. We do it the old style, the Hong Kong style. A lot of the new ones, they just do it totally different.
6: What's the Hong Kong style?
7: It's sort of like a dry flour type deep fried, and where the other ones use like a wet flour, like a wet breading. Sort of like you find like on fish fries, you know, that you fry fish with. That kind of a batter. Ours is sort of a drier type. Totally done differently. So also our egg rolls are different.
6: How are your egg rolls different?
7: We home make ours. A lot of them, they pre-buy them from factories. And we do it the old school with our ingredients. So it's a long process. So it's a little different. And people love our egg rolls. They're just different from the other people's egg rolls.
6: Now, you stepped away from the restaurant for a time. I understand you opened up your own place. What ended up bringing you back?
7: Well, I got married and then I had a child. And my mother was running the business with my brother. And then my mom wanted to see the grandchild more often. So she persuaded me to sell that business and come back because she wanted to retire anyways. She was getting up in age a little bit. So she wanted to retire. So then that's when my wife and I and my brother sort of took over for a while.
6: We're talking about Janesville's Cozy Inn, now the longest-running Chinese restaurant in America. After first opening in 1922, owner Tom Fong is with us. Tom, you mentioned your wife, and I understand she has some of the responsibility for the success, or you share some of that with her.
7: Let's put it this way. She's the one that really brought the success into the business, because she's such a people person, and the way she interacts with the customers, she has a very, I would say, intimate bond with these customers now. And our community support is actually sort of like a heartbeat of the Cozy Inn, you know, because we face many challenges, things like COVID and when they tore the streets out and there was hard access to our business, and the community rallied around us and they put it on Facebook and other social media. And the next thing we knew, we had this great support of people constantly coming in, supporting us, you know. And my wife, the way she doesn't look customers as patrons. She looks at them sort of like friends. So the way she communicates with them, there's just a special bond. She starts to know them personally and she knows their family and she gets to understand, you know, just people of who they are. It's sort of strange. She knows like how many children they have. They know that she knows their grandchildren. She knows their orders. It's so strange. So yeah, that's my wife. So I believe she's really the heart of the success.
6: And Tom, you know, public radio, we've been around over 100 years here, and we hear people, you know, started listening with their parents or their grandparents. Is it like that at the Cozy Inn where you've got, you know, people, maybe they started eating there at age 2 and now they're bringing their kids or their grandkids in?
7: Yes, I've seen like 5 generations. And after a while, these, you know, I speak to a lot of them, and being in the restaurant, it becomes nostalgic to them. They make memories in those booths. They sit and they talk and they laugh. And sometimes it's strange how my wife, well, here's an example of how she can get the mood settings up to get their dining experience, like a positive dining experience. There used to be this couple that used to come in and they would just sit down and they both pick up their phones. And during the meal, they would not talk to each other. They would just stare at their phones. And between the appetizer and the main course, my wife starts talking to them, speaking to them, and having a small conversation. The next thing you know, they drop their phones And then they're talking with each other with my wife, and they're laughing. And then next thing you know, my wife walks away, and the couple's still talking, and they're having, you know, the experience and a nice dining experience. That's one of the things my wife can do. It's sort of strange, but she does.
6: That's amazing. One of the things you're known for, as I read about your restaurant, is a big menu with a lot of options in it. Tell us a little bit about the variety you've got on your menu there.
7: Yeah, so you have to change, because we notice, as you know, from the earlier days, we see the different types of diet, how their taste is starts to change. So we know the younger people, they like more spicier and more sweet dishes, and the older generations, they're more into like the plain, just the regular chop suey chow mein dishes. So we always have to adapt, you know, to the changes of the people now, to the public.
6: I got to ask, Tom, when you're off the clock, but you're at the restaurant and you want something to eat, what are your go-to favorite foods when Tom is the customer instead of the owner?
7: At the restaurant?
6: Yeah.
7: I think it's my favorite. It's just like I said, it's a Cantonese dish. Usually I have like a roast pork Cantonese. And also, I love curry, so I make a lot of curry dishes.
6: And now, what are your hopes for the future of Cozy Inn?
7: We feel loyal to this community, so we don't really want to shut down. And by the time I've been there like 52 years, personally, you know, on and off, but mainly I've been there since 1974. And my wife's been there 38, but hopefully we can find like a relative or something and take over once we get too old. When my wife, you know, wants to retire because of, you know, age, but she wants to feel loyal. And we're going to try to, you know, have relatives and train them really well to keep the business going.
6: Well, good luck with those future plans, Tom, and thanks for joining us again.
7: Thank you. Thank you very much.
6: Tom Fong owns the Cozy Inn Chinese restaurant in Janesville. We've been talking about the Cozy Inn recently becoming the longest-running Chinese restaurant in the country.
0: 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Noah Ovshinsky is with me here in the studio, WPR's chief content officer. Hey, Noah.
8: Hi, Kate. 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

0: Mysterious drones flying over Baltic countries, others hidden in a German airport and rigged to explode. European intelligence says Russia is the culprit.
1: It appears that Russia is kind of testing the waters or sort of trying to see how NATO members will respond to certain provocations.
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5: If getting dressed feels like a chore, it could be because you haven't found your personal style or clothes that support it. But how do you build a wardrobe that works for you? From WAMU and NPR in Washington, this is 1A. Hi, I'm Jen White. What we wear can say a lot about us. At least that's what we're told. But if you don't know what you want your clothes to say, what do? That's where personal style comes in. It's less about keeping up with trends and more about expressing yourself through clothes. And that expression is often wrapped up in our identity and the struggle to make sense of it.
6: For an older woman who's rumbling around in sweatpants and feeling invisible, and I want to be visible again.
5: We hear from three stylists about how to dress more like yourself. That's coming up after this news.
7: Live from NPR News in Washington, I'm Korva Coleman. A prosecutor in New York now says he did not have access to full transcripts of a woman's account of being raped at Cornell University in 2024 when he decided not to pursue the case. District Attorney Matthew Van Houten says he stopped the investigation after only reviewing the woman's signed statement. NPR's Brian Mann reports.
8: Van Houten has said the former student who alleged in a recent civil lawsuit that she was gang-raped by seven male students gave a different account to campus police 2 years ago, describing her participation in drug use and sex at a frat party as, quote, voluntary, conscious, and consensual. But now more full transcripts of the woman's interviews with campus police investigators have been reported by multiple news outlets. They show she described the incident at the time in graphic terms as rape. In a statement to WSKG Radio, Van Houten says he didn't see that information before stopping the investigation. If it's factual, we absolutely should have been informed about what Jane Doe said to police, Van Houten said. Brian Mann, NPR News, Ithaca, New York.
7: Starting today, states will be paying for a larger share of the bill to run the food assistance program known as SNAP. NPR's Juliana Kim reports.
9: Last year's massive Republican tax and spending law, known as the One Big Beautiful Bill Act, included major changes to how SNAP is funded, shifting more of the costs onto states rather than the federal government. As a result, states may need to spend 2 to 3 times more in the future in order to keep the food assistance program running. That's according to the Georgetown Center on Poverty and Inequality. The key question now is how states will afford these new costs to SNAP. Policy experts say states may need to raise taxes, cut funding for other programs, or reduce access to food benefits. And it comes as SNAP participation is already rapidly dropping. Juliana Kim, NPR News.
7: A group of mathematicians is calling for better vetting of new results from artificial intelligence. As NPR's Jeff Brumfield explains, this comes after one AI company claimed a major discovery.
10: The independent group of mathematicians is calling for AI labs to do more vetting of discoveries. They also want them to be presented in a way that a human can understand. Melanie Matchett Wood is with Harvard.
11: A lot of the AI mathematical output is doing a very bad job of showing and communicating its work.
10: The recommendations came after OpenAI claimed to have solved one of the toughest problems in mathematics using its AI tools. Human mathematicians, though, are still trying to untangle the AI's poorly written 166-page proof to see if it actually found a solution. Jeff Brumfield, NPR News.
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12: This is Wisconsin Public Radio News at 10:04. I'm Alex Crow. A new poll shows Democrat David Crowley maintaining a narrow lead against Republican Tom Tiffany in Wisconsin's gubernatorial race. But as Rich Kramer reports, the race is essentially a toss-up when considering the survey's margin of error.
13: The Marquette University Law School polled around 840 registered voters this month. Among likely voters, 49% said they'd vote for Crowley, 46% said they'd vote for Tiffany. Among all registered voters, Crowley led by just 1 point. The poll found both candidates had become more well-known thanks to a heavy rotation of campaign ads. Marquette pollster Charles Franklin says that's made an impact.
14: And so Crowley's support has dropped off with independents, but that has not moved to Tiffany. What it's moved to is undecided.
13: The Marquette survey also showed President Donald Trump's popularity hit another record low in Wisconsin. Franklin said that has not been reflected in polling of state races like the campaign between Tiffany and Crowley. Rich Kramer, Wisconsin Public Radio.
12: Representatives from the world's largest economies gathered in Milwaukee yesterday for the G20 trade ministerial. At the conference, trade ministers discussed policy leading up to the G20 summit. A small group of protesters gathered outside of the event to draw attention to the impact of the Trump administration's trade policies on the Wisconsin economy. Other ministerial events were held in Houston as well as in North Carolina. The G20 summit takes place in December. This is WPR.
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17: And we'll return to 1A in just a few minutes. 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
17: 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I'm Noah Ovshinsky in the studio with Andrew Carlson. 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

0: This is 1A. I'm Jen White. You know the moment. You have an important event or a first date. Maybe you're just going to work. You're standing in front of your closet and you have no idea what to wear. Maybe you even get so far as picking out an outfit and you put it on and then you look in the mirror and it just doesn't look right. You like the way the bottoms fit, or you really like the color of the top, but for some reason it just doesn't look the way you envisioned at all. All of us have to get dressed, but it can feel like a chore when you don't know what to put on. Today, we're speaking to three personal stylists about why doing the thing we do almost every day can feel so hard and how to make it easier. Joining us in studio is Sam Parvin. He's the co-owner of Parvs. That's a vintage menswear shop here in Washington, D.C. Sam, it's great to have you.
1: Hi, everyone. Great to meet you. Thank you.
0: Also with us is Aaron Ross.

0: you dress? What challenges are you facing? We'd love to hear about a specific issue you're having so we can put it to our stylists. And we're taking your general styling questions too. So what do you want to know about how to dress better? Email us at 1a@wamu.org. I'd love to start by asking each of you how you found your way to styling clothes. Sam, where did you get started?
1: I started by working my way through college at places like Ralph Lauren, Sid Mashburn, all these local DC stores, and just really found my own confidence through how I dressed. And throughout the way, having being asked by all my classmates, how do you do this? And I like the way you do that. And some criticisms, of course. And I became the adjunct personal stylist for my group. And I decided to take that into social media and now actually tangibly into owning a store and styling people every day.
0: Well, Aaron, what about you?
2: I had my upbringing in Hollywood on Rodeo Drive. I worked for Giorgio Armani at his flagship there for many years, and he was one of the first designers to bridge the fashion and the entertainment industry. He's kind of the reason people ask, "Who are you wearing on the red carpet?" So I got to work with a lot of the A-list movie stars, the entertainment industry moguls, and just at a very, very high luxury level. So it was a great education. And it was something that I wanted to be able to share with all women who don't have a stylist standing in their closet with them.
0: Hina, how did you get started?
3: To be honest, I kind of entered the industry out of spite. I felt very othered. I felt like I didn't have many options. And in 2012, I applied to fashion school, quite literally after sitting in my room with piles of clothing all around me, and none of them fit, and none of them felt right. And I just felt really angry about it. And I felt like I think the best way to sort of make a difference is to quite literally penetrate the industry and try to make a difference sort of from the inside. So that was kind of the catalyst for me personally.
0: Well, today we're focusing on style, not necessarily fashion. Aaron, what's the difference between the two? Why does that distinction matter?
2: Well, fashion is what the designers and the magazine editors dictate to us. Personal style is what we do with that. It's what we choose to wear and how we choose to put it together. It's a self-expression.
0: So Sam, what are the elements of style that you think people should consider when they're trying to put an outfit together?
1: I think it should feel true to you, and I'm a big proponent of pushing yourself in at least one garment. I think that things should feel lived in. I'm a big fan of a uniform. I don't think you have to go crazy, but if you can choose one jacket, the pair of shoes, the undershirt, that's a little bit of a stretch for what you normally do every day, you're crushing it.
0: And when you say a uniform, what do you mean?
1: I mean somebody who dresses in a similar way every day. If you found what's right for you, if you found your formula, if it ain't broke, don't fix it.
0: And when we think about, you know, the elements of our clothing, there's texture, there's the color, there's the shape. Aaron, how do those work together to help you achieve a certain look?
2: Well, that comes down kind of to the theory of proportion. Everyone has different body shapes, and different body shapes have different proportions, and there's different ways of handling that. Our overall idea is to create balance in how we dress so that both the top and the bottom are drawing the same amount of attention. For instance, if someone is kind of an inverted triangle shape, fuller on top, then we want to draw some attention to the lower half so it's just as compelling and it creates this balance.
0: Well, we heard from lots of you with your style questions. Here's Caitlin in Tulsa.
4: I'm 31 years old and just feeling like the last couple of years has brought my style out. It started with identifying the needs that I have for my style. I've been on a natural fibers kick, and then I identified that I feel best whenever I'm wearing clothes that fully represent my personality, which is very whimsical, flowy, fun. I only identified that after life circumstances and fully

0: stepping into my identity, and that took a lot of work.
1: Yeah, Hina, when you're working with a client, what questions do you ask them to help them better understand and help you better understand their personal style?
2: So obviously personal style and the style discovery process is a really big topic. And for a lot of folks who work with me, it's something that is a little bit intimidating. So with still respecting the nuance of it all, I kind of break it down into sort of three pillars and ask questions around those three pillars. So for me personally, the pillars are fit. So quite literally how something fits and feels and serves your body. And then function, I use this as a shorthand to sort of describe how something functions in your day-to-day life and all of the settings you realistically find yourself in. And then feeling, so fit, function, and feeling. And feeling is basically how you interact with your clothing on a more emotional or creative level, how it reflects your identity, as that caller was just mentioning, your culture, your sort of visual communication with the world. And this is the more introspective and creative aspect. So in my work with folks, I make sure that I'm asking a lot of discovery questions around all three of those pillars. Mm. So we're really getting to the crux of, like, where do you find yourself realistically in an average week? What shapes of clothing have you previously worn that felt good versus not so good? Even if you can't articulate why, we can sort of uncover that together. And then I go through sort of this creative process with them as well, where we don't just look at clothing, but we look at the art that they love. We look at a time in their life that really makes them feel excited or inspired. We look at music that they like in films, and we kind of pull different creative threads from all of those areas to make something visually that feels very personal to them.
1: It reminds me of conversations my friends would call me when they didn't know what to eat, and I would ask them, well, how do you want to feel tonight? Like, what do you want to, how do you want to feel? And they're like, oh, I want to feel cozy. So it's like, okay, this is what you're having for dinner. Sam, what about you when you're helping someone find their personal style? What kinds of questions do you ask?
3: You know, I find that for my clientele, a lot of times when it comes to the right fit for them, they can't explain it, but they know it. And I think that when you're buying a suit, and I specialize in men's suiting, a lot of times you go to one place, they have a house style. And if it doesn't work for you, it doesn't work for you. And if it does, it does. At my store, because it's vintage, because it's curated with all these different designers, with Giorgio Armani, who I love, by the way, with Ralph Lauren, with a mix of Italian and American and French and English tailoring, you can come in and I'm going to make you try on all these different cuts, and we're going to find what feels best for you. I think the feeling is the biggest thing, especially when you're really entering the world of men's suiting. You know it when you see it. And a lot of these guys, a lot of these people have seen photos. They see these things on different body types, but it's always different when it's on yours. And it might not be the thing you came in thinking you were going to love, but you know when you love it. I see them light up. So it's really more about their reaction than answering any questions for my line of work.
1: So not so much how it looks, but how it feels. Erin, briefly, what about you? What kinds of questions do you ask?
4: I agree with Hina, actually. One of the things that I ask my clients is, if you had all the confidence and money in the world, what would you wear? Or if you were a character in your own movie, how would you dress that character? It's really getting down to what genuinely resonates with you.
1: Okay, I love that question. And I would love you to share with us, if you were creating a character in a movie, your character in a movie, how would that character dress? And just really go as far with it as you want. I mean, keep it clean, people, but describe in detail how your character in the movie, the star of the movie, would dress, and email that to us, 1A@WAMU.org. We're talking to personal stylists Sam Parvin, Erin Ross, and Hina Heentse Lowe. And we want to hear from you again, 1A@WAMU.org. We'll get to your questions after the break. This is 1A.

0: The U.S. Senate race in Maine could decide who controls Congress. Republican incumbent Susan Collins has won the state 5 times, but can Democratic challenger Troy Jackson surprise her?
1: There's a reason that he has won districts that, generally speaking, Democrats have no business winning in.
0: We talk to voters from their home in northern Maine on the next All Things Considered from NPR News.
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6: And we will return to 1A in just a few minutes, but first we've got some business to take care of. 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
1: I'm Jeremy Hobson. New Hampshire's Senate race to replace the retiring Democrat Jean Shaheen is shaping up to be a close one. It's a rare state where Republicans feel they have a chance to flip the seat. But the headwinds of high gas prices and an unpopular president exist in the Granite State just like everywhere else. So we'll be broadcasting from Portsmouth, New Hampshire with a panel of top political analysts to hear from voters about what's at stake for them. That's next time on The Middle.
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7: This is 1A. I'm Jen White. We're discussing personal style and how you can find yours. We're here with Sam Parvin. 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Also with us, Erin Ross. She's a former Hollywood stylist and luxury personal shopper. She's also the founder of What Would the Neighbors Think, where she teaches women the why behind great style so they can build the wardrobes they want. And Hina Hintze-Lowe. She's a size-inclusive personal stylist who mostly focuses on plus-sized and transgender people. If you're struggling to find your personal style, here's a little assignment that Erin suggested to us. We really want you to try this out. Imagine you're the star of your own movie, and the costume department has an infinite budget. What clothes would your character wear? You can email us your main character moment at 1A@WAMU.org. And we're getting so many messages from you. Cecilia says, how do you get over people making comments about your clothes, even if you like them? When you try to dress up in anything other than sweats or jeans, people make comments that seem to be demeaning and try to take away your confidence. Sam, what do you think?
8: I think this is the number one thing that stops people from experimenting with a personal style. I've been through it. I think we've all been through it. At the end of the day, people want something to talk about, even if it's playful, if it's harmful, whatever they're trying to do. I promise you, if you try something new and you show up on that first day and they make comments, by the second day, literally by the second day, they'll stop making the comments. You have to push through one day and all of a sudden it becomes the norm. Just own it. And I promise you, it is so worth it. It's a very short window.
7: And probably a month later, they'll show up in a similar outfit. So
8: exactly. And then you get to make comments.
7: Cutting edge. And then you get to make comments right. Like, oh, you look fabulous. So nice to see you borrowed my style.
8: Exactly.
7: Erin, you mostly work with women over 35 or those experiencing life transition. Why is that an especially good time to reassess your personal style? And how do you do it?
9: Well, I think what happens is that, especially at that age, our lifestyles have changed, but our closets haven't caught up yet. A really good way to do that is to assess your style. If you know what your personal style is, you kind of have an idea of I call it your signature style. It's the things that flatter your body, your coloring. They're right for your lifestyle and they reflect your personality. If you know what that is, then it's time to edit your closet. you go through it and you get rid of the things that were the previous version of you. Your closet should only have the current version of who you are and what fits you and what makes you feel confident and look great.
7: Well, that takes us to this email from Deborah. I'm a 58-year-old woman who wears old t-shirts, flip-flops, or cowboy boots. I describe myself as a beachy cowgirl. How can I make this combo interesting without looking like I'm trying to be the young kids, something age-appropriate and stylish? Erin, I'm going to come to you on that.
9: Ooh, you know, I love that she wants to express herself that way and stay with that look. You know, I mean, as long as I think people get nervous about how they present themselves and whether things are situation appropriate. If she's going places that, you know, that's appropriate for, I think she could probably do any number of things with denim jacket. I think, you know, what happens is sometimes people get worried about their age, you know, dressing their age. And we have a lot of preconceived, outdated notions about what that should be for people of a certain age. Mm-hmm. Really, I think it's most important that you're staying true to your personality, wearing things that are flattering for yourself and that are appropriate for the situation.
7: I see so many really cool graphic t-shirts nowadays, or t-shirts that have a more interesting cut. It's not like the traditional, just sort of boxy cut of a t-shirt. Is there something to play with there for Deborah?
9: Definitely. Yeah, definitely. I love vintage t-shirts. I bet Sam has some fabulous ideas on where to find them too.
7: Yeah, Sam, give some tips there about where maybe she can find some interesting t-shirts to spruce up the style a bit.
8: I think the fun thing about vintage t-shirts is that they're really the easiest way to express yourself, whether it's your favorite band or movie or an art style that you love, a vintage artist, right? I think that you can really have a lot of fun with that while staying true to layering. I think this might sound a little bit cliche, but layering is always the thing that's going to make the outfit more interesting. Keep your vibe. Keep that cowboy vibe. I love it. Please stay true to yourself. If you can add a jacket on top of it, if you can add a vest, if you can do maybe some stylish elevated trousers, maybe a long maxi skirt, and then rock the flip-flops and the t-shirt, all of a sudden it becomes a little bit more elevated, but it's still true to you. And you can find ways around it to make it maybe a little bit more appropriate for the situation while still being the cowgirl that you love to be.
7: All right. We got this from another of you. I'm short, 5'2", and I recently gained some weight, and so I have problems finding shirts that fit well but aren't too long. Petite sections are lacking sizes above 14 or 16. I'd love any pointers, please. I'm tired of wearing sweats. Hina, help?
10: Yeah, this is a big challenge. Of course, when it comes to plus size options, there are realistically so fewer options than for straight sizing. The first thing I would recommend, I mean, of course, I can get into brand recommendations, but I would really suggest that they try to seek out a fashion content creator who has a body that reminds them of theirs. There are some great petite plus fashion content creators out there, and you can quite literally just input those keywords into whatever social media app you prefer, petite plus fashion outfit of the day, and see if anybody kind of makes you feel like you're looking at yourself in that moment. I feel like plus size folks in mainstream media are so rarely represented. So we really do have to turn to the online plus size fashion community, which is quite thriving, to be honest, for that inspiration, and see which brands they're recommending and which brands they love to wear. I think that's a really, really good accessible place to start that doesn't necessarily require you to invest in a personal stylist, which I understand is a luxury for many, many people.
7: Well, I think people also come to style with a lot of preconceived notions about what they can and can't do. So, you know, we all know that you shouldn't wear white after Labor Day. But just take us through sort of a 101, Sam. What style rules are actually helpful for people who are exploring these questions for themselves? And which ones can we just throw out the window?
8: That's a phenomenal question. I have a lot of guys who come in and they say, I've never owned a suit before, and I've heard that I need a blue suit and then I need a gray suit because they're the most versatile. Mm. It is of my understanding personally, if I can be on my soapbox for the next 17 seconds, that the most versatile suit that you could have in your wardrobe is the one that you love the most. It's the one that you choose. It's the one that you find reasons to wear. At the end of the day, the rules don't apply if you don't like the rules. And you could follow the rules and you can get that suit that's boring, that checks the boxes, but then you might have a fun suit that's next to it and you're going to wear that one and you're going to be excited about it. So don't worry about the things that you read online. To a degree, there are some things that are helpful, but if someone tells you to wear a white pair of pants and you're self-conscious about it, don't wear the white pair of pants. Just follow your gut.
7: I'm also really curious to hear each of you just briefly talk about whether there's such a thing as being overstyled or just, you know, putting on an outfit. Maybe you followed an influencer and said, okay, I'm going to try to put together that same sort of outfit for myself. But when you get dressed, you feel like the clothes are wearing you, not the other way around. Erin, your thoughts?
9: Yeah, exactly. I think that is a very easy trap to fall into, especially these days with social media. There is so much out there telling you what you should wear that it's hard to hear what you want to wear, mm-hmm. you know, and what you should actually wear. I think that happens, you know. I think one of the questions that I really dislike, or one of the rules that I dislike, is when they say that you should take something off, one thing off before you leave the house. You know, really, if you've put something together that you're happy with and you feel good about, all of these rules don't apply.
7: Mm, yeah. Yeah. Well, let's get to more of your questions. Let's see. Anne needs advice. They write, I don't like the way I dress, which is just whatever is available. And I know I have more creativity in me. My challenges are I have no time. I hate shopping. Ooh, same. Online or in stores. I don't have much expendable income and I have serious issues with fast fashion, the impact on the environment and all the fabric waste I don't know what to do with. I'm a tough nut to crack, but wondering if your panel has insight. So let's do like a quick round robin of suggestions for Anne. So first, not enough time, limited funds, doesn't like to shop. Hina?
10: I would say in terms of not enough time, the limited funds is completely valid. There are ways to kind of work around that, but we have to start with understanding that cultivating your personal style is an endeavor that does, unfortunately, take time and effort. It is something you have to carve out time for, and it's unfortunately not going to just happen overnight. So the fund aspect, we can work with 100%, but I think the energy expenditure aspect is something that you kind of have to start to wrap your head around a little bit, because even the most effortless looking people, that took a lot of effort and it did take a lot of time and energy.
7: Sam, what about you?
8: Fastest thing you can do in this scenario is shop your closet in a different way. I'm going to imagine that the most worn things in your closet are probably towards the front. I want to challenge you to pick the thing as farthest back in your closet that there is and try to challenge yourself to style that. That might reinvigorate some passion into your own wardrobe that you already own.
7: That's great advice. Erin, what about you?
9: I agree. That's really the most sustainable thing that you can do. And that seems to be very important to you, which I think is great.
7: We're talking to personal stylist Sam Parvin, Erin Ross, and Hina Hintze-Low. I'm Jen White. You're listening to 1A. Betsy says, could you please give tips and resources for building a capsule wardrobe? This is a years-long dream of mine, but I just get overwhelmed. I don't know where to start. I don't know who to trust, but I would love to have a capsule wardrobe along the lines of a Parisian woman's style. And I'm wondering if any of your guests today have go-to platforms or services that help people do this. Erin, any tips here?
9: There are some influencers, some people to follow who deal specifically in French fashion. So if she's looking for that kind of inspiration, then I think, as Hina said, it's a great job to put in those keywords into social media and see what you find and what resonates with you. I'm sorry, I just drew a blank.
11: Oh, okay. No. Hintsy, I'll come to you I'll come to you next. Do you have any advice specifically around creating that capsule wardrobe, which I think a lot of people are trying to move towards because it just requires less effort, a little less thinking maybe, but also kind of reduces the number of clothes that you have in your closet at any given time?
10: For sure. I think first she has to kind of get to the crux of what does French style, like what do those buzzwords actually mean to her? Are there specific colors, neutrals, for example, that she finds herself attracted to? Are there specific shapes? I would suggest rather than just sort of using that buzzword, really anytime you see a bit of style inspiration that appeals to you, I would really break down the look from head to toe and ask yourself, like, what do I actually like about what I'm looking at right now? So you don't get super bogged down by the buzzword of it all, as fun as that is. Mm-hmm. And then after you could determine some recurring sort of patterns in that, like, oh, I'm finding that over and over again, I seem to be attracted to these colors or these shapes or these particular garments, then we kind of have something to work with. And that's when I would sort of move into the function piece. So how would this function in your day-to-day life? Which settings do you realistically find yourself in? And we can kind of figure out, okay, how can we adapt these themes that you like that realistically on social media maybe don't reflect the average person's day-to-day life, but we can still sort of extract sort of thematic inspiration from that and try to figure out ways to apply it to the places you actually find yourself in.
11: Well, let's go back to our inbox.
12: My issue is age. I find that as I age, I don't like the things for my age group. They're either too young or too dowdy.
13: I can still fit into clothes that I wore years ago, but or what worked at 36 does not work at 66. I guess my question is, for an older woman who's, you know, I'm used to having a little flair, and I find that I'm rumbling around in sweatpants or the equivalent and feeling invisible, and I want to be visible again.
11: Erin, your thoughts?
9: Well, there's a few things in there, but I'd start with you know, with kind of stripping away those constraints that she's putting on herself as to what she should wear, you know, what she thinks she needs to, and definitely delve into those things that would express her personality, you know, the color and things that have a little interest to them. I think that, you know, if she's doing what's right for that age version of her, the 62-year-old version of her, as opposed to what she thinks that a 62-year-old woman should wear, that she should be confident in going, you know, going with what feels good.
11: Yeah. Well, that takes us to this message from Jim, who says, thank God I'm male and have no clothes standards prescribed for me. Sam, is that what you run into in your work, that men don't have certain standards?
8: Jim, come on, my man. We've got standards, brother. You know, I do think that the standards for the workplace are a little bit different, but I still think it shouldn't be an excuse to not try, to not put the effort in, to express yourself, even in a professional environment.
11: Well, we're talking to personal stylists about how you can find your personal style. Sam Parvin, Erin Ross, and Hina Hintsy Low are with us. And we're hearing from you about movie characters you'd like to dress as. Janelle emails, I have loved the sound of music since I was a little girl, and I've always loved the dresses Julie Andrews wears, especially her flowy blue flower dress. Because of that, I gravitate toward floral prints, fun sleeves, flowy fabrics, and classic designs. And Debbie writes, I would dress my character in anything that Diane Keaton would wear. I loved her style. Or keep telling us about your main character moment. How would you dress if there was no budgetary restrictions? The sky's the limit. Email us at 1A@wamu.org. We'll be right back.

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1: 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I'm Noah Ovshinsky here in the studio with Andrew Carlson. 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
1: 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Good morning. I'm Noah Ovshinsky here in the studio with Andrew Carlson. And, you know, we are cooking towards our goal today. This hour, we have already brought in more than $2,000, meaning that we have just a little over $65,000 left to go in that match. 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
5: An immigration judge rules the U.S. can deport the leader of Wisconsin's largest mosque.
6: On Wisconsin Today, hear reaction from a Wisconsin immigration attorney on the Trump administration's latest deportation strategies.
5: And the state ranks low in the nation for reading recovery, but there are bright spots. Hear what schools are doing to bring up reading scores.
7: We always say here, we've been using phonics since before it was cool.
6: Coming up tonight at 7, right after Marketplace on WPR News.

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1: New Book says the average price of a new car is now more than $50,000. Edmunds says the cost of a three-year-old used car is now the same price a brand new car was in 2014. So when you find an amazing deal online for a new or used car, you may want to jump at it. Don't do it. This hour on The Lee Rayburn Show, our consumer protection experts Michelle Reinen and Michael Domke are back to let you know about the latest attempted scams across Wisconsin, including grifters who are cloning car dealerships. The State Department of Transportation says they're averaging one of these complaints a week, with losses totaling more than $1.2 million and one person losing over $100,000. Michelle and Michael will tell you what to look for. We're also looking for your own stories about attempted scams. They may help others, and we invite your questions for our consumer protection experts. 1-800-642-1234 or talk at WPR.org. Stop the con after the news.
2: Live from NPR News, I'm Lakshmi Singh. Tennessee Governor Bill Lee is putting a hold on capital punishment in the state until investigators determine what led to the botched execution of death row inmate Krista Gilpike yesterday.
3: So far as we know, the Department of Correction followed exactly the protocol that was outlined and vetted and approved by the Attorney General's office. At this point, that is all we know.
2: Pike, who was 18 when she was sentenced to death for a 1995 murder, was heard snoring loudly after receiving two lethal injections. She was taken by ambulance to the hospital. Lawyers filed an emergency motion to the Supreme Court to stay the execution, saying Pike was in unnecessary agony and that her right to be executed free of cruel and unusual punishment was being violated. It was the second time this year that Tennessee has been unable to carry out an execution. President Trump is expected to tout recent initiatives as he campaigns today for Republican congressional candidates. NPR's Frank Ordonez says one stop is Oklahoma.
4: It's certainly a place where he can get an enthusiastic response to this week's announcements. For example, a $15 billion steel plant being built in Iowa, as well as a $54 billion investment by South Korea into a project to export natural gas from Alaska. And both of those are battleground states.
2: Trump's also going to Texas. Vice President J.D. Vance will be in Florida. Egg prices have fallen dramatically since early last year. NPR's Joe Hernandez reports agriculture experts say much of that decline in prices has to do with avian flu.
5: An outbreak of avian flu that started in late 2024 was so severe that it resulted in the deaths of more than 50 million egg-laying hens in just 6 months. The hit to the U.S. poultry supply caused egg prices to rise. But since then, farms have been able to rebuild their flocks, and they've enhanced their biosecurity protections with help from the Trump administration. Poultry industry analysts say those efforts, plus a more recent milder avian flu season, have caused prices to drop again. In August, egg prices were down 23% year over year, yet eggs were an exception. Overall grocery prices had increased by 2.2%. Joe Hernandez, NPR News.
2: The administration made some last-minute changes to the forms used by U.S. citizens who cast ballots from outside the U.S. Here's NPR's Anzi Lowong.
6: Many overseas and military voters use two absentee voting forms that are overseen by the Pentagon. In August, the Trump administration made an emergency request to remove a long-standing category for U.S. citizens who are born abroad and have never lived in the United States, and sometimes because their U.S. citizen parents or legal guardians served overseas in the U.S. military. Many states allow these citizens to vote if a parent last lived or was registered to vote there before leaving the country. The Pentagon says it now believes those overseas citizens are not eligible to use its forms, but that state election officials can continue processing older versions of the forms.
2: Hansi Lo Wong reporting. It's NPR News.
7: This is Wisconsin Public Radio News at 11:04. I'm Alex Crow. An ancient dugout canoe discovered by a diver in southeastern Wisconsin has been confirmed to be around 1,000 years old. As Danielle Kading reports, that's according to the Wisconsin Historical Society.
8: More than 100 dugout canoes have been found in Wisconsin, and Mark Schachner of Beaver Dam spotted another one in May. Schachner discovered the ancient vessel while diving for old embossed bottles in Pewaukee Lake.
9: I was really excited. I knew it was important.
8: Tamara Thompson is a maritime archaeologist with the Wisconsin Historical Society. She says radiocarbon dating confirmed the canoe was around 1,000 years old.
10: We can imagine someone 1,000 years ago felling a tree with fire and then scraping it out through a controlled burn of the inside of the canoe.
8: The president of the Ho-Chunk Nation says the vessels may have been used not just for transportation, but to carry netting and weights used to harvest fish. Danielle Kading, Wisconsin Public Radio.
7: Local races are heating up in Wisconsin as the November election draws closer. In Wisconsin's 3rd Congressional District, Democratic candidate Rebecca Cook has filed a cease and desist letter against Republican incumbent Derek Van Orden. Cook's counsel is directing Orden to stop producing, quote, fake AI videos that are defamatory. The decision comes after Van Orden posted several videos over several months to his X account. Van Orden has not released a statement in comment of the letter. This is WPR.
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13: In 2025, just last year, the FBI reported that the internet-related fraud has resulted in over $20 billion in losses within the U.S. alone. We're here to help prevent those losses today. I'm Lee Rayburn, and our guests are Michelle Reinen and Michael Domke from the Wisconsin Department of Agriculture, Trade, and Consumer Protection's Consumer Protection Division. And we'll get to them in just a minute, but first, let me bring in another guest today. He is the Program Director of WPR News, Adam Friedrich. Adam, welcome.
14: Good to be here, Lee.
13: I have brought you here for a very specific reason.
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13: Your computer's updating?
14: Well, I think it was consumer fraud. 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
13: And again, that gift will be doubled. 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Or if you have questions, you can always also email us, talk@WPR.org. Michelle and Michael, thank you so much for joining our fall member drive, and thanks for being here.
16: Thank you for having us.
17: Thanks, Lee.
13: I would like to start with this new story I'm seeing about cloning car dealerships, because right now cars are more expensive than ever, whether you're going to buy them new or used. And when you see a good deal, you may want to jump at it. Michael Domke, how are they cloning car dealerships now?
17: Well, they're going online. They're looking at a real legitimate dealer's website, and then they're creating fictitious sites. And they're not just stopping there. They're then using the same promotions. They're using that real business's name, their signage, their address, sometimes using, you know, AI to generate images that look like the dealership or cars. And then they're creating that same presence online that is intended to lure shoppers for cars to their

0: importantly, you can stand in front of that vehicle and have an opportunity to look at the car that you want to buy. If you're purely operating online, it is going to be tough to be able to verify that, in fact, you are dealing with the real legitimate dealership. And so that's why you can't just rely on that first website or the response to that social media ad or text message. You have to dig a little bit deeper. And then you also have to make that secondary verification that you are, in fact, talking to the legitimate business. And what you can do, though, is, there's certain aspects of these cloned dealerships that kind of stick out a little bit, and there's some red flags that you can look for. Oftentimes, they're going to be targeting vintage sports or luxury vehicles that are being sold online. They're not going to oftentimes ticket those large franchise deals that are selling your typical cars that we're seeing. There's going to be a unique market for them to target. You're going to also see those vehicles being sold for well below fair market value, again, intended to lure that buyer in. You're also having a chance to see that website, that media page might be brand new. Legitimate dealerships, you can tell that they've existed for a while. You're going to see some history. These might be brand new websites, which is going to be a red flag because for long-standing businesses, they'll have that online presence for the same amount, for a much longer time. And then, of course, the typical things we see, like errors in the spelling, of official or grammatical issues, even in the spelling of the dealer name or what they're advertising, that you aren't going to see in well-vetted, well-published dealer websites.
1: Isn't it illegal to pose as another business online? Wouldn't that be a criminal violation?
0: Well, it is illegal to pose as another business, but of course, scammers don't care about that. Scammers will pretend to be anybody they can be. It's illegal to pose as the government as well, but they do it every single day. So those particular issues, you certainly have a secondary effect on how you want to might follow up later, but we want to make sure consumers know what to look for at the forefront, understand what they should be cautious of when they are making these very large purchases.
1: The Wisconsin Department of Transportation says they're receiving about, on average, one of these complaints every week. That certainly adds up quickly. The amount of money that has been pilfered so far appears to be over $1.2 million, and they cite one person who lost more than $100,000 in this cloning car dealership scam. I feel like this would be a priority. How does this operate through the Wisconsin DOT, through Wisconsin DATCAP, and potentially through the Attorney General's office or local DA offices?
0: Well, so those losses are large because they are specifically looking for those vintage luxury vehicles, which bring a higher price tag. And so if they're going to put in the effort to, fabricate these websites, they want that payoff to be a little bit bigger. They're not going to be trying marketing, $5,000 and $10,000 vehicles, which is why you see those losses stack up quickly. They're investigated by Wisconsin Department of Transportation, so I can't speak to, in detail as to what their investigative process is. But we do partner both from making sure that the representations they made are accurate and honest. And if there are opportunities where we identify, who the individual is that's operating this, we work in partnership with our law enforcement agencies to try and hold them accountable.
1: Michelle Ryan, where do we find these scammers? Are they overseas? Are they in their backyard when it comes to online? Can we help nail down where we're finding them, where they're coming from?
2: Well, the way consumers can help is make sure that they are filing complaints and that they are giving us all the information that they have in relation to engagement with one of these dealer clone situations. If they see one and don't engage, let us know that it's out there through the Department of Transportation so they can work to shut these down because they have navigated that space through their enforcement. As well as if someone is taken advantage of, don't hide behind that. Don't be embarrassed by it because this is a business that these scammers are operating. And we need that information. We need to know how they paid, how much they paid, when they paid, where they paid. And to whom, if they can, how that transaction happened, because in partnership with the Department of Transportation, the FBI looks at these matters and how the money is being transmitted and moved. And those investigations do happen to determine, is this something that's happening within the bounds of the state of Wisconsin, within the United States, or is it happening overseas as well? And again, where that money is being transmitted and who's all involved with it. So we do have some basic protection tips for consumers in this matter, and that is to be sure that if they are in search of a new car, a class

0: exit car, whatever it may be, that they are researching the dealership ahead of time and they're verifying that contact information. So when you see it in one source, because maybe you see a vehicle promoted that you're interested in, independently research the dealership. See what kind of search results you get. Use the word scam, use the word complaint, but see if you have contact information that aligns and matches. Remembering that these scammers will, they are impersonating a dealer, they are cloning it, but they may just change the contact information slightly and try and do that takeover. And then let there be red flags. Use some skepticism when you are in search. You know, if it's too good to be true, let those spidey senses activate and allow yourself the ability to question something. So never pay for a car dealership with a gift card, cryptocurrency, or other suspicious, you know, irreversible payment methods. We need to allow ourselves the opportunity that we too can be taken advantage of. And so we need to be on the lookout for that. And verify that this dealership, if doing business in the state of Wisconsin, has licenses and titles. Mm-hmm. You should be checking that out and confirming that information. And one thing that we talk about a lot is that get it in writing. If this dealership, you know, is refusing to use a motor vehicle purchase contract, why is that? This isn't a personal sale. They say that they are a dealership. They should be using a contract in order to have that exchange of money and something of value, the vehicle. So why are they avoiding following the process and not putting something in writing with a contract? Again, let that be a sign to you that this isn't the offer that you want it to be. You might need to go find that great classic vehicle, that collectible, somewhere else.
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1: A part of what we'd love to do each and every day with you. 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Michelle Reinen, our guest, administrator of DATCAP's Division of Trade and Consumer Protection, along with Michael Domke, director of DATCAP's Bureau of Consumer Protection, and you as well with your stories and questions at 1-800-642-1234 or talk at WPR.org. And let's go to Jack in Madison. Jack, hi.
8: Hi, Lee. How's it going?
1: Good. Thank you.
8: Good. So I have a question for you and then a story I'd like to share of how I got around the scammer. You know, I just heard your segment about the fall member drive a moment ago. Are you sure that's not some kind of a scam? I know we keep hearing about it, but is it really an unpleasant scam to take our money and radio?
1: Yeah, actually, I can legitimately say we see every day how that money goes to good use. So, nope, not a scam.
8: Very good. Now, I would like to tell you about a scam that I almost fell for. You've probably heard the tropes before about either a Nigerian prince or a woman named Barbara, where someone will call and she'll be like, hi, is Barbara there? And then if not, then she'll be like, oh, maybe you can help us instead. And something that my dad and I have been workshopping is kind of ad-libbing some clever response to that. And basically what happened one time was, you know, person on the line said, hello, is Barbara there? And I'm like, yeah, I'm really sorry, but Barbara died. She was hit by a car. Oh. Crossing the road, tried to come home safely, but she couldn't. It was bad, really bad. And then the caller on the other end responded, okay, I'll let you go. So that's how that ended.
1: Wow, you ended the call with a car accident. We've heard these stories before, Michelle Reinen, about trying to scam the scammers and how there could be some danger zones in doing just that, perhaps providing a little bit too much information. But even engaging some of these that you suspect to be attempted con artists could be a problem, right?
0: It certainly could, because they are so crafty at changing the conversation. This one ended the call, trying to give some grace to a horrific situation that the Jack created there for Barbara. But it certainly could twist and turn to asking how family members are caring for that. And if the wrong individual is answering and engaging, they could be giving up information about other family members or impact that this passing had, even though it's a created story there. And we want to just be cautious. We've also seen through callers situations where the scammer gets so angry about being manipulated and played with, you know, that's the joke right there, isn't it? That they've turned around and called law enforcement and swatted consumers, you know, and that's the extreme case of engaging in this situation. And we don't want any consumer to be impacted negatively by scammers. So we just don't want anyone to engage. Hang up the phone, don't engage, and don't give that information. And we can best protect ourselves that way.
1: I mean, they're already breaking the law, so it wouldn't be much for them to continue down that road and break it even further. Jack, I thank you so much for the call and the story. We'll go to Karen in Oshkosh next. Karen, hi.
9: Hi. I had the most interesting experience over the last 6 months. I ordered some stuff, which turned out to be garbage, but in any case, I ordered it, and it's from a company called Buy Evergreen. I don't know if you've ever heard of it, but yeah. I finally absolutely got a telephone number today. It took me 6 months to get a telephone number, and what I did was I put it on my debit card, and when you put something on your debit card online, you can't always get it off very easily. They will simply say, you must call a company. Well, then good luck finding some of these companies' telephone numbers. And what happened was today it popped up. The number actually appeared on the internet, and someone answered. Now, did I do the right thing by giving them, I didn't give them any actual real information. I just stopped billing me. They've been billing me every month.
1: Oh. Karen, thank you. I've got about a minute here, Michael, but this goes to the heart of what to use when you buy online, I think, and being wary of the company that you give your financial data to, and whether you should choose a credit card, a debit card, your bank account, or something else.
10: It does. We always encourage consumers who are purchasing online, really making any purchase, if they have the opportunity, to use a credit card because it offers more protections, most notably the one that Karen pointed out, and that is time to file a dispute. The time span is much shorter to file the dispute, oftentimes with a debit card in a financial institution, than it is a credit card. And if you don't know when these transactions may post or even realize that something had gone wrong, such as having not getting the product or the product not being what you wanted, or having a challenge in contacting the company. And so the credit cards give you a little bit more time to kind of vet all of that through. I will let Karen know that there may be an opportunity for DadCap to help if she wants to file a complaint regarding the inability to contact the business or help with that product, she can do so.
1: Michelle Reinen and Michael Domke from our Bureau of Consumer Protection and the Division of Trade and Consumer Protection. Our conversation continues next. I'm Lee Rayburn, and you're listening to WPR News.

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1: An immigration judge rules the U.S. can deport the leader of Wisconsin's largest mosque.
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1: And the state ranks low in the nation for reading recovery, but there are bright spots. Hear what schools are doing to bring up reading scores.
3: We always say here, we've been using phonics since before it was cool.
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5: 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And Cheryl, I'll get to you in a moment, but Michael, I wanted to finish up before with the opportunity for people to contact you with complaints or questions and follow through with what they perceive might be attempted scams, and I would imagine when in doubt, probably let you know about it so you can add it to the list.
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5: 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And I'm sure we'll give those numbers and website out again. If you missed it there, you can grab a pen and have it handy. It'll come up certainly throughout our conversation today. Cheryl in Iron Ridge, thanks for hanging on. How can we help you today?
10: Well, the lady that called about having reoccurring charges on her debit card, and you mentioned that she should use a credit card. That I agree with, but I'm going to tell you what happened to me with a credit card. It was a credit card, and I ordered from a reputable place, by the way, but what it didn't say was that when you click this button, it puts you on their membership for a discount for their clothes. And I did not push that button. But apparently, doing it online, it somehow got pushed. I would never have done that. So I called my credit card company, and I said, I got this reoccurring charges, and it was initials, not a name. And he told me what the name was, and I said, well, I didn't order anything. I ordered only one item from them. That got paid. And I didn't order these other items. He said, Cheryl, I'll cancel the card today and issue you a new card, and it'll stop right away.
5: Mm. That's wonderful, Cheryl. I'm glad that had a happy ending. But this is a reputable business. This is one of those membership joining things. You got to double check the boxes and double check that you're not checking the boxes, or maybe you have to check the boxes. I feel like they make it confusing on purpose, Michelle.
3: Yeah, this is what we refer to as dark patterns, in that when you are shopping online, you really need to look at all the details in all the boxes. Do you check or uncheck the box in relation to what it is that you want to be doing and navigating? Sometimes you need to check because you're authorizing. Sometimes you need to uncheck because you don't want to receive promotional emails and phone calls from third-party affiliates with the company, or be part of a membership where you will be able to buy discounted product every single month for the next 6 months. But there'll be a monthly fee to go with that if you don't end up buying the products. So you really need to pay attention to those types of situations and make sure that we're not getting into opting out, opting in. But I encourage consumers to also file complaints about those that are deceptive. Those items that they did not affirmatively accept, where a box was pre-checked, because that is a business practice that both consumer protection at the state as well as the federal level look at those patterns, because things should be clear and conspicuous for consumers to make informed decisions versus having things pre-checked that put you into a situation that you may not want to be in as far as spending your money or authorizing something. You should have to affirmatively accept as opposed to unaccept something that's going on. So again, just encouraging consumers, when those things are happening, let us know so we can be looking at them at the bigger consumer protection issue, even if you've gotten yourself out of whatever situation.
5: Look out for those dark patterns and let our Division of Agriculture Trade and Department of Agriculture, Trade and Consumer Protection know at datcp.wui.gov, or that number again, 800-422-7128. Cheryl, thank you. Let's go to Mark and Bloomer next. Hi, Mark.
11: Hey, friend. Just a kind reminder that these are just real people who are making these telemarketer calls. I was the pastor of church many years ago, and they were selling I don't know what. And I said, I'm not interested. And he said, don't hang up. And I said, what? He said, I'm proposing to my girlfriend tonight, and I'm scared, and I need to talk, and I need prayer. And I was totally confused. And we did. I talked to him. He was going to the ocean, and he was going to pray for, he was going to propose to his girlfriend, and he's just a person with a job. So be kind. Even if you don't like him, be kind. Okay?
5: Kindness, I think, is a wonderful rule, and it's always hard to be skeptical without being cynical with somebody that you don't know on the other side of the internet or the phone line, Michael.
9: It is, and it's, I would just say, practice the kindness with caution. Practice kindness with caution, because we've seen that these scammers really have no boundaries into how they will try to exploit any situation or any person. And so I hope that the situation that Mark was dealing with and helped that young gentleman with the situation was real. But we know that sometimes they'll use those, that maybe that scenario or another one, to manipulate that individual into feeling compassionate, trying to buy into what their situation is, and then kind of taking that into an angle where they might be asking for more information or maybe money to help buy that ring or help support that proposal. And so I think we do have to make sure that we unfortunately have to remain skeptical when we get those phone calls that are unexpected and we don't know who that person is. And they start asking us questions that seem unlikely to come from a stranger.
5: Mark, I'm so glad that you were able to pray with this person. And I keep going back to what you said earlier, Michelle, that if you make them angry, they might swat you. They might call law enforcement on you and continue to break the law. So there is an argument. There are plenty of arguments always to be made for kindness. Michael Domke and Michelle Reinen from our Department of Agriculture, Trade and Consumer Protection. We'll get back to your questions and stories next at 1-800-642-1234 or talk at WPR.com. WPR.org, but want to turn our attention to Adam Friedrich now. He's the program director of WPR News, and he's got some good news. 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
5: 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It's Consumer Protection Day today on the Lee Rayburn Show, and we're joined by Michelle Reinen and Michael Domke from the Wisconsin Department of Agriculture, Trade, and Consumer Protection. protection, along with your calls and comments along the way at 1-800-642-1234 or email talk at WPR.org. And let's go to Stuart in Token Creek next. Stuart, hi.
15: Hi there. There was a Frontline show earlier this week on PBS, and it was actually on scamming. And I didn't catch the whole show. It's actually going to be re-aired this Sunday night, I think at like 9 o'clock. And the part I caught was where they were actually showing satellite images of areas like Malaysia or in Asia where they clear out areas of the jungle. Then a couple months, they have a compound.
5: Oh, you're kind of cutting out here, Stuart, and I feel like we're just going to have to turn on Frontline Sunday night to catch it. But it does go back to the question of where are these scammers and where will we find them? And I, Malaysia and clear-cut forest sounds like one place, but and we'll turn in, tune on into Frontline on Sunday night. But are they in Wisconsin? What do we know about the folks who are trying to take from us?
9: Well, what Stuart was talking about, and we've seen this evolve over the past few years, and it kind of ties in with what Mark was talking about in not every scammer is out there with pure intention and malicious actions to say, hey, I just want to take your money. Sometimes, and what we're seeing in these other countries where they're being drawn in with job offers or enticed to come over with opportunities, and then actually being held captive. And being held captive in being forced to participate in these scams, and they're really only kind of being told they won't gain their release until they achieve so many losses from particular victims, and they're able to make so much money. We see that continue to spread. Now, this is something that's being monitored by, you know, other law enforcement, federal and international law enforcement agencies. You know, saying that they exist here in Wisconsin, you know, I'm not aware of, you know, these compounds or things that are taking place, but to the point that PBS may be showing it, or if you do a little bit of online research, you'll find out that this is becoming more widespread. And it isn't always just that proverbial individual in his basement who is just trying to manipulate you and take everything. Sometimes they're doing it against their will.
5: Oh, man. Stuart, thank you. And going back to Mark, thank you for making us think about who these people are and what got them to where they are and what's behind it even. So I appreciate the call and Frontline on Sunday night now on my list too. Patty and Hayward, you're next. Hi, Patty.
16: Hi. Hi. Thanks for taking my call. Just a quick question. We've had issues with the scam call constantly saying, oh, we've got your loan application and we're ready to get it started. And so we just, you know, hang up on them, but it's like constant, like three times a day. Is there anything we can do to stop these, or what did we do to maybe start it? I wonder if you could help with that.
5: Michelle.
17: So there's a few different things that you can try. That certainly not engaging is one of them. And that's what you've been doing, and you continue to get those calls. If you have a smartphone that these calls are coming to, you can try and use the technology of the phone by blocking the number. We know that they mask and change numbers when trying to call, but you can still try doing that call blocking through the phone. You may have another app that you can use with the phone to do that and talk to your provider as well, because your carrier may be able to block it before it even transmits directly to your number through their logging and tracking. This is a very common scam that we've seen over the last year and a half plus, and it comes in some different forms where there's a loan application that can be started to assist people with those everyday expenses as costs have changed. But the other version of this, when you say, no, I don't need that, is, well, there's been a loan started. And in order to reverse that, we need you to confirm some information so we can cancel the process. So they try and get your personally identifiable information and your account numbers in a reverse fashion as well, where they take it full circle. So I love that Patty's not engaging in this to hand out any information. Sometimes it's just taking the deep breath and letting the call go to voicemail because they will move on. They end up circling through communities and they target that community for a period of time and then they just move on.
5: Patty, the one thing I can say about your experience is you are far from alone, and we have heard plenty of stories just like those. So I thank you for sharing today, and I hope that it goes a long way in helping others. We'll go to Dave in Madison next. Hi, Dave.
18: Hi, thanks for taking my call. I have an issue with a credit card company. I signed up for a credit card, and the main reason is that it was affiliated with American Airlines, which I use quite a bit. And part of the deal was, the reason I signed up for it was that they were offering a 100,000-mile bonus on my American Airlines account once I spent a certain amount within the first 3 months. Anyway, I reached that threshold within the first 3 months, and it's been 9 months now, and they still have not awarded me the miles. And it was kind of an expensive credit card. It was a high annual fee, and the main reason I did it was for the miles and a few other perks. And I've called both Citibank and American Airlines multiple times. I always get really nice people. I escalated up to a supervisor level. They say, oh, you're just going to have to wait 2 to 3 billing cycles. And now it's been 8 or 9 billing cycles, and I still get nowhere. I still get the same answers. And I'm just wondering if your guest has any suggestions for me.
9: I would suggest that Dave file a complaint with us, and that will give us an opportunity to look at those terms and conditions that were promoted, what was promised, if those purchases were made, and when those points would be awarded. And if anything, give us an opportunity to help liaison between Dave and American Airlines and the companies to see if something was missed, if there's an opportunity for us to help. So that complaint can be filed at datcp.wy.gov, and that'll give us a chance to maybe help Dave out.
5: Sounds like the dark patterns that Michelle was talking about, that this is a murky area where, you know, things were promised. This isn't a scam. This is a legitimate credit card company. And yet their actions seem, to Dave at least, not to be above board.
9: They are. I don't want to jump right to the fact that this is a dark pattern. We do understand sometimes, too, that businesses just miss it and they just get it wrong. And so that's why giving us an opportunity to look at the full picture, see what was promised, is it unique? And unfortunately, Dave, you know, is just kind of falling into that pattern where they're saying, hey, we'll pass you around, we'll pass it around, and it's not getting addressed, and that's maybe where we can help.
5: Falling into a pattern means falling through the cracks sometimes, Dave. Thank you so much for calling, and let our DATCAP know. Again, that Frontline episode about scammers is going to be Sunday at 9 on the Wisconsin channel, but you can also watch it at pbswisconsin.org. Speaking of public media, I'd like to introduce you to the program director of WPR News, Adam Friedrich. Hi, Adam.
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5: Earlier, he was updating his computer, but now he is here for the fall member drive, and he's here to remind you that as a WPR listener, you'll always hear something interesting when you tune in, especially when it's Consumer Protection Day.
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19: Right. 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
5: 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Adam, you mentioned Andrea and Madison earlier, and thank you to her. 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
5: Munificent. Bountiful. Yeah. I have looked it up now.
19: Oh, now
5: I have found there is no limit to the way to describe the support that you provide us, and it really is what makes the difference
19: incredible.
5: Here at Public Media. And again, we're so lucky to be able to do this. Marion Mequon said, provide us, and it really is what makes the
19: it's
5: difference
19: incredible.
5: Here at Public Media. And again, we're so lucky to be able to do this. Marion Mequon says, I'm donating because I want to help ensure that public broadcasting remains strong in our state. Stronger here than just about anywhere, and we can't do it without you. So, Mary, thank you so much, and we ask that you join Mary now, and your gift will go twice as far. It is so important. WPR.org or 888-202-2552, and thank you.
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1: 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Cyber safety after the news.
2: Live from NPR News, I'm Lakshmi Singh. Executions are now on hold in Tennessee as the state investigates why two doses of a lethal drug failed to quickly end the life of death row inmate Krista Gayle Pike last night. Here's Governor Bill Lee.
3: This is a process that has been used over 100 times in this country without this outcome. We need to know why that has, why the outcome is different this time than ever before.
2: Legal battles over Pike were being fought in the final hours of her life. Yesterday morning, the Sixth Circuit put Pike's execution on hold so it could have time to consider arguments. The 50-year-old's history of childhood sexual abuse and mental illness were not fully considered when she was sentenced at 18 for the 1995 murder of a classmate. The U.S. Supreme Court then overturned that order, and then in the course of Pike's botched execution, her lawyers asked the Tennessee Supreme Court to quickly intervene, arguing that her right to be executed free of cruel and unusual punishment was violated. The Supreme Court will review the administration's mandatory detention policy for people in the country illegally. NPR's Kerry Johnson has the latest.
4: The Trump administration reinterpreted a 1996 law to deny bond hearings to migrants who have sometimes been in the U.S. for decades. Lower courts mostly rejected that approach and ruled the migrants deserve a chance to remain free while their cases move through the immigration system. The ACLU says millions of people could be affected by the Trump policy, most with no criminal record. Now the U.S. Supreme Court will add the case to its docket. The White House says the courts have been flooded with petitions from migrants, and the current process is unworkable and disruptive. The High Court recently agreed to consider another key immigration issue, whether the administration can send migrants to countries where they have no prior tie. Kerry Johnson, NPR News.
2: The co-pilot accused of sabotaging a Dubai to Tel Aviv flight is from Oman. That today from Israeli Prime Minister Benjamin Netanyahu. NPR's Kat Lonsdorf says that revelation's raising questions about the pilot vetting process.
5: Israel does not allow pilots from countries it doesn't have diplomatic relations with to fly into its airspace. That includes Oman. Speaking on Fox News, Israeli Prime Minister Benjamin Netanyahu said that Israel checks the background of pilots flying routes into the country. He said that this pilot must have gotten through a, quote, loophole. Israeli officials have said the incident was an attempted terrorist attack, although the motive is still unknown. The United Arab Emirates says it's opened an investigation into what happened on the flight. Israel says it's participating in that. Both the pilot and the co-pilot are alive and being questioned. Kat Lonsdorf, NPR News, Tel Aviv.
2: Authorities say the co-pilot stabbed and injured the captain, who is reported to be an Indian citizen. This is NPR.
6: This is Wisconsin Public Radio News at 12:04. I'm Alex Crow. A new poll shows Democrat David Crowley maintaining a narrow lead against Republican Tom Tiffany in Wisconsin's gubernatorial race. But as Rich Kramer reports, the race is essentially a toss-up when considering the survey's margin of error.
7: The Marquette University Law School polled around 840 registered voters this month. Among likely voters, 49% said they'd vote for Crowley, 46% said they'd vote for Tiffany. Among all registered voters, Crowley led by just 1 point. The poll found both candidates had become more well-known thanks to a heavy rotation of campaign ads. Marquette pollster Charles Franklin says that's made an impact.
8: And so Crowley's support has dropped off with independents, but that has not moved to Tiffany. What it's moved to is undecided.
7: The Marquette survey also showed President Donald Trump's popularity hit another record low in Wisconsin. Franklin said that has not been reflected in polling of state races like the campaign between Tiffany and Crowley. Rich Kramer, Wisconsin Public Radio.
6: Representatives from the world's largest economies gathered in Milwaukee yesterday for the G20 trade ministerial. At the conference, trade ministers discussed policy leading up to the G20 summit. A small group of protesters gathered outside of the event to draw attention to the impact of the Trump administration's trade policies on the Wisconsin economy. Other ministerial events were held in Houston as well as in North Carolina. The G20 summit takes place in December. 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
0: It's October, and October is Cybersecurity Awareness Month. 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Director of Programs sounds more formal than just program director.
11: Yeah,
0: kind of like,
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0: And today, your support's going to go twice as far. We have a $75,000 dollar-for-dollar match in effect, and we have about $62,000 left to go on that match before the end of the day. So let's step it up here on the last hour of our show with that group of donors who have gone a long way in ponying up $75,000 just for today.
11: That's right, Lee. We're off to a great start, but we need to keep on going throughout the whole day. But this hour in particular, it's that group of donors, it's their way of encouraging you to join them in supporting WPR programs that inform and inspire you, like the Lee Rayburn Show, and that inspire the entire state of Wisconsin.
0: And beyond as well.
11: Yeah.
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11: And Lee, we know that funding for public media has been

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0: 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I like this, Lee. 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
1: 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Let's go to Jan and Slinger next. Jan, hi.
3: Hi. I took a job as a temporary employee doing telemarketing. We weren't selling anything. We were doing surveys, and that's how we approached the customers. But people could be very rude to us, and I said, if there's any other job on earth, I would take it. But I have to do this job. However, I would come home from work, and I would say to my husband, wow, people in Texas are really nice. People in Arizona are really nice. And I finally decided people can be really nice.
1: Thank you, Jan. And, you know, it's the way you said that at the end there, that people get to decide how they are, how they act, and what they want to do, and how they engage or don't engage. But you can all do it with a sense of kindness. And this goes back to Mark, the pastor from last hour. Michelle, people can be really nice.
4: They can be. What we're really encouraging consumers to do is not engage. And so I can respect, I did telemarketing surveys in college, so I get it. That's long ago, and we were in a different time with what Jan is saying. But you don't have to be rude to disengage. You don't have to be manipulative to disengage. You can just disengage. No, thank you. Goodbye. You know, I don't complete surveys over the phone. Goodbye. If that's your situation, we from Consumer Protection just have to make sure we're casting the broader net and making sure that consumers don't get tricked into giving.

0: My wife thinks I'm a little simplistic, but I've called before on this issue. And the bottom line is, if you don't engage, they can't get you. As mentioned before, I have a voicemail that says I don't answer any phone calls that I don't know. I also investigate every email. And as a matter of fact, this morning I got a call. I got an email from my service provider for internet security. It was an email. And it said that my credit card had expired or something like that. So the first thing that I did was I went online to the website that's run by my actual provider, and I found out that it was absolutely false. So don't engage and you won't get caught.
1: As Michelle said, let there be red flags. And Michael, there were certainly one in Bruce's email inbox today.
2: There were, and I love hearing that Bruce took one of the steps that we encourage everyone to do is that secondary verification and using a source you know is legitimate. He got an email. He wanted to make sure before he responded or read it that he verified and, in fact, found out it was false. And we can do that by, you know, if it's, say, it's a utility bill or a cable bill, is taking one of those and don't respond to the contact info in the email. Use the contact info on your bill or on the back of a credit card or any other information that you know, hey, this is legitimate because I requested the product or they sent it directly to me, and then making sure that it is real before you respond and provide any information or money.
1: Bruce, thank you so much for the call and good catch. Let's go to Steve in Waupun next. Steve, hi.
3: Hello there. I have a sort of an odd situation in that I was selling a motorcycle. And I had someone who wanted it and offered to buy it, and they were sending me a cashier's check, and I didn't trust it. So I went to my bank to ask them, how do I proceed? And they made it, and since it's about a week before the check arrived, I went, and they basically said to me, if the check is deposited and the funds are cleared and in your account, we've done our job. The money is yours to use. A week later, the check came in. I took it to the teller, and the teller confirmed, basically, yep, we'll deposit it. And when the funds are available, the funds are yours to use. 5 days later, well, 24 hours later, the funds were in our account. So, again, trusting that they had done their job, I trusted that the money had been cleared. Then 5 days later, they came back and said, oh, sorry, the check was fraudulent. We're pulling all the money back. My question is, and then their response to us was, oh, this was a good learning experience. They said that they must immediately put the funds in our bank account and make the funds available, and they will continue the process of trying to clear the check. They never said that second part. I very clearly had the understanding that when the funds went into our account, that was our money and it had been cleared. And we got caught. Anything with the bank. And I know all the other parts of this where it went sour. I absolutely, from you guys, totally understand and know where the fraud is. I went into this eyes open, and I feel that my bank absolutely let me down. So your guys' thoughts, please.
1: Michelle?
4: Yeah, I'm sorry for Steve's experience, but I'm really grateful that he's willing to share the whole thing for all the consumers to show how this can play out. This is a fraudulent checks, and we certainly talk about this scam when you are shopping often online with third-party vendors or different marketplaces where consumers will receive a check for a product, usually an overpayment, and that check will not be any good, but it'll look perfectly fine. It'll go to the bank. The bank has to, under law, process the check and deposit the money. But there is that period of time we hope consumers will sit and wait to make sure that there is no reversal, that the check doesn't come back as, you know, whether it be insufficient funds or just no good, a fake check situation in this case, where they will then be responsible for having the money taken back out. And if they've spent it, that's their own money that they're giving back to the bank because the check was no good. And if he delivered his motorcycle, he would be out the motorcycle.

0: cycle as well in this situation. So it's that perfect example. We see it in fake housing and rentals as well, but a lot of selling of goods on those third-party marketplaces, primarily, usually an overpayment situation. The bank does have that responsibility to put the money in, to take it back out if it's no good. I'm sorry and wish his experience had been different, that the bank had provided that second layer of information to him. So he would have been able to pause and wait that period of time before that money had been taken out. The other variation we see to this scam is the overpayment, where you're asked to then take some of that overpayment and keep it for yourself, but then send some of it over here to Frank, who is helping with the shipping or something, whoever that might be. But now you're giving your own money to Frank, as well as when the check ends up being no good, you're out even more in those situations.
1: So check deposited and check cleared are two different things, and you should keep yourself safe by waiting until that check clears before you take any action. Steve, I thank you for sharing the story. That's Michelle Reinen from our Department of Agriculture, Trade, and Consumer Protection, along with Michael Domke, here to keep you safe today. 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
1: No, I will, because I'm always afraid somebody's going to pull them. 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
1: 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And again, thank you so much. Let's get back to our consumer protection experts now, Michelle Reinen and Michael Domke from the Department of Agriculture, Trade, and Consumer Protection in the state of Wisconsin. And back to your calls and questions and stories, we'll go to Mike in Fond du Lac next. Hi, Mike.
7: Hi.
1: What do you have for us today?
7: Well, I wanted to mention that I've been getting notifications, it seems like every couple of weeks, that say that an order I supposedly made from Amazon has been approved and it will be delivered, and it's usually something expensive like an iPhone or a laptop, and I never made that request. I never ordered anything, and it's not really from Amazon, but they've got the logo and all the other information, but then there's a spot where you can try to cancel it. And I'm sure that's how they get the additional information they want to get from you. But it's a bogus order notification from Amazon.
1: Huh. How are you being notified, Mike? Where are you getting these notifications?
7: Email. Yeah, it's an email.
1: Yeah.
7: Yeah.
1: This sounds like what I've heard of as a phishing scam. Michael?
8: It is, and I expect that we're probably going to see an increased volume of these as we get closer to the holidays. Mm. What Mike is describing is a classic example of a phishing scam purporting to be an online retailer. We also see these heavily targeting shippers, FedEx, UPS, USPS, and as we get closer to the holidays when you're seeing a lot of packages being sent and delivered through those services, it will increase the opportunities for scammers to reach out and, you know, target individuals who may in fact be shipping something or having something arriving soon. What I would encourage everyone, especially in Mike's example, is when you get that Amazon, you know, text message or email, it'll come in both of those variations, and you think that maybe you did order something, is please go to your app and just verify whether or not there was something that was impacted by the delivery. If you didn't order anything and you're not using Amazon, certainly delete those, ignore them. But in fact, if you think maybe there was something that might be legitimate because you are an Amazon user, we encourage users, if you have the app, to go there. It's a little bit safer than the website and ensuring that you're getting to that correct, accurate location to verify your account info. Certainly you can access it online, but there may be, you get into a cloned website where they're manipulating one character, or you might be trying to follow a link in a text message or an email that routes you to the wrong spot. Safest way is to use the app.
1: It is an argument for downloading the app because there is some, I think, protection there because it has to go through an app store if you're using iPhone or if you're using Android. And there is some certification process that would go through so that you know that you are legitimately communicating or engaging with the company and not some sort of attempted phishing scam. Mike, it's a great story, and I thank you for sharing it because I'm sure it is happening to others and will continue to do so as we approach the holidays. Quick here for Maddie and DePeer. Maddie, hi.
9: Hello. Yes, I heard a record of someone who accepted a personal check and they had a problem. My question is, if someone was selling something and they told the buyer that they would only accept a cashier's check, would that protect people from that sort of thing?
1: Is a cashier's check safer than a personal check? Is there something safer yet? What do you think, Michelle?
0: Well, these scammers usually create fraudulent or fake cashier's checks. Mm. They make them look as though they're coming from a bank with different routing information and make them look very legitimate. So it's not just the acceptance of a personal check and verifying that individual. It is that cashier's check situation as well that can certainly be just as problematic.
1: Maddie, thank you so much for the call. I With the Cybersecurity Week, and with about a minute here, what are the things that the simple things that I can be doing? It's actually an entire month. It's Cybersecurity Awareness Month. It's not just a week, and it's actually all year round if you think about it. Michael, quickly here, a few things that I should be thinking about this month.
8: Well, you should just make sure you remember that these criminals aren't always targeting the systems and the computers. They're targeting people. They're targeting our behaviors because it's easier to manipulate us than it is to try and crack through a firewall or break through a Wi-Fi network. And so it comes down to what we're doing in our behaviors. And some of those things you can just pay attention to this month is using strong passwords or a passphrase instead of just an individual password and making sure you're using them on different accounts. Because once it's compromised, many can get compromised. Mm. Also, using multi-factor authentication, that's that text code or email code you get quick as a secondary level, use that if it's offered. Because if your password is compromised, that makes it harder for them to use and manipulate the account. And then setting your updates to automatically update, whether that be apps or devices. And what that does is it quickly closes vulnerabilities that are identified by those providers. And so it's not just getting new emojis or new fonts. It's really closing up those loopholes that creates opportunities for scammers to exploit them. And then, as always, making sure don't click on those links or emails or attachments. Many times those are going to come with risks. And so you just want to make sure you step back from there and reach out to a business or an organization you know is trusted.
1: Michael Domke, Michelle Reinen from the Wisconsin Department of Agriculture, Trade, and Consumer Protection, helping to keep you safe today. I'm Lee, and our conversation continues. I'm Lee Rayburn, and you're listening to WPR News.
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1: 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I'm Lee Rayburn, and our guests are from the State Department of Agriculture, Trade, and Consumer Protection, and you can contact them at datcp.wi.gov, or you can call them at 1-800-422-7128. Our guests, Michelle Reinen, Administrator of DATCAP's Division of Trade and Consumer Protection, and Michael Domke, Director of DATCAP's Bureau of Consumer Protection. And we have some emails here at talk@wpr.org, but I want to start with Alice in Green Bay, who was not able to stick around, called in saying that someone had applied for several credit cards in her name. Doesn't seem that difficult to do. Alice had to freeze her credit credit, but wants to know if she needs to personally contact each credit card company to dispute or cancel the credit card applications. Those things can come in the mail. They seem like you could fill them out online and it wouldn't take much. Michelle?
0: Yeah, absolutely. What I would want Alice to do is actually run a credit report, because we want to see what extensions of credit have been taken out in her name or using her information, her social security number, so she knows what is truly been activated. And then she should go contact each of those credit card companies and cancel and dispute the fact that she did not take these out in her name and they were not authorized, so they can get canceled. And then she should wait a period of time. If she's doing this online, she can wait a week, but she wants to monitor her credit report then. So she's already frozen it, which is great. So the extensions of credit shouldn't have been able to be taken out, but she does want to monitor and take a full credit report to see what's really on there and validate that what is there is truly hers versus someone unauthorized having taken information out.
1: Don in Lodi emailed to say he's now filed a complaint with DatCap about an issue with a solar panel firm. He had a solar system installed in mid-May, but has yet to produce a single watt of power. And he's wondering what he can do and what he can expect from the Department of Agriculture, Trade, and Consumer Protection. Michael?
8: Well, I'm thrilled to hear that Don reached out and filed a complaint and will give us an opportunity to help him between with that business and that transaction. What Don can expect is that we will reach out to that business and we'll find out what happened and kind of what was promised and what work was contracted to be done. And then we'll work through and see, you know, also what representations were made to Don and did they promise that it was going to perform at a certain level or when those returns on that project should start showing through his project. And then what we'll do is then we'll try and make sure that we ensure that Don got what he paid for and what was contracted with him, what was promised.
1: We've had a couple of these today where they are legitimate businesses who are making perceived promises to consumers that have not followed through. But this is part of your purview as well, right, Michelle? That this is as much as scammers who are trying to steal from you, legitimate businesses who you feel may not be following through on their promises or guarantees are also of note.
0: Absolutely. That is the foundation of consumer protection, to monitor and ensure that fair marketplace and enforce those consumer protection regulations that are in the state of Wisconsin. And so those can be anything from a landlord-tenant, auto repair, home improvement, billing practices, misleading, deceptive, untrue advertising. There is a very large scope of consumer protection regulation in our state. And so consumers should be reporting situations where something doesn't go as promoted, advertised, guaranteed, spoken to, contracted, you know, whatever that transaction is, and they can't resolve it, they should be reaching out to consumer protection to file that complaint. And they can do that by calling the consumer protection hotline at 800-422-7128 or going to our website at datcp.wi.gov.
1: Here's a one that sounds like a horror story. Anne in Wisconsin Dells emailed to say she had a great credit card for years, but got scammed this year with recurring charges from a company she never did business with. Anne now thinks her card info was stolen. So the credit card company reversed the charges and issued a new card. Doesn't sound too bad yet, and got a different credit card number, but then it happened again. Anne had to have her card replaced 5 times now within the last 2 months because it keeps happening. It won't stop. What can Anne do?
0: Yeah, this one seems very interesting. To me, there seems to be a source where that information is being manipulated. And once it's being updated or used again, there could be a source. I'd actually engage with the credit card company to see if they can help identify. Is there a potential skimmer that's somewhere on a point of sale that she goes to on a regular basis where the information's being stolen and manipulated? Does her computer have a virus where maybe she is giving off that information when she's shopping online and it's being manipulated there? But try and work with the credit card company and even examining her own bills. Where is she using her card every single month, or what way is she using her card every single month, to see if there's a weakness in the link of transmitting the data where that's being manipulated every single time, and so it keeps being taken over.
1: This reminds me of, I feel this way now, and every time I go to a bricks and mortar and use a card to check out, that you could run the magnetic strip through a scanner, or you can insert it and have it read a chip reader, or there is now the option of paying with your phone just with a simple tap. Is there a safest, safer, and least safe way to go about using your credit card in bricks and mortar stores?
8: There are reports and data that shows that, yes, there is swiping being kind of the lowest level, next being the chip, and then the tap. And the tap being the most secure because it creates a unique identifier in what's being transmitted for each transaction. And so with skimmers, it's much more difficult to put in a kind of a minimal Wi-Fi connection between there where you're doing that, because you have to have it so close. But also the transaction when being sent through that, I'm going to say touchless transaction, is encrypted at a higher level. And so when you have skimmers, they're trying to capture that magnetic stripe. They're trying to capture potentially any data off a chip, which is harder to do. But the highest level of security is by using tap.
1: I think for some that may seem a little counterintuitive, that you're just using your phone, it's tapping, it seems like it's not... Well, it's a newer form of transaction. It's probably the newest beyond the chip and the magnetic strip. But it seems to me that you may want to start avoiding that magnetic strip, running that through a machine if at all possible, because that's the most the greatest likelihood of having a skimmer in it, Michelle.
0: Yeah, that's true. But you also have to evaluate where this point of sale is located. And is it attended, unattended? Is it maintained, unmaintained? So if it's sitting right there with an individual who has their hands on it every single time, and that's your trusted source because it's at XYZ vendor and they're the only ones, there's greater confidence than a completely unattended kiosk somewhere where you're buying your snacks and no one's there. There's more opportunity for manipulation and a skimmer to be put in place there than the other individual that has their hands on it. So Michael's absolutely right with his assessment and the data, but when you have no choice but to swipe, be looking at your environment as well and then determining, well, do I have cash in my pocket, you know, or am I going to swipe?
1: Michelle Reinen and Michael Domke are guests, our consumer protection experts, and there's still time for you at 1-800-642-1234 or email talk@WPR.org. Let's bring back our director of programs, whose title we've changed for the sake of today's show. It'll go back to program director of WPR News as soon as we're done here. Adam Friedrich joins me with some very important information, which we should mention. Tomorrow is Garden Talk from 11 to 1, and the director of programs will allude to some very important information.
2: Yes, you're going to have a special guest for that, aren't you?
1: A very special guest.
2: A very special
1: guest.
2: A
1: very, very special guest. We can't say who yet, but we can just say join us for Garden Talk tomorrow from 11 to 1.
2: But today is a great reason. 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
1: Donors. 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
5: 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It seems in years past, when you use your credit card and it got hacked, you were responsible for that. But now I've been hacked on my credit card several times and notified by the credit card company and just have to get a new card and no responsibility as far as what was that credit card was used for.
1: Michelle? Oh, Michael,
0: yeah,
1: I'm sorry.
0: The credit card. Oh, well, either way, the credit card does have those extra federal protections, and many of the credit card companies have extensive fraud departments that are noticing these calculations and these charges before we even get our bill and can reconcile and are doing that contact. So using that credit card is that preferred payment method that we really encourage, because a debit card's tied to your personal accounts. And so if that money's lost, it's most likely completely lost unless there can be some kind of law enforcement reversal in situation there. But a credit card company has those protections where you could only be responsible up to a particular amount. And that is pretty unlikely that they even hold consumers responsible for that for most situations that we're seeing.
1: And Michael, one of the things I've learned from you and Michelle is using alerts on your phone. And this goes back to the installing some of the apps from places that you are confident in, like my credit card company, like my bank, and having those apps have alerts for when your card is used. So if it's used without your consent or knowledge, you can act on it immediately.
8: It is. As Michelle mentioned, a lot of these credit card issuers and financial institutions have robust fraud alert systems. And so not only you really don't need to always sign up for the alerts, because many of them will be automated for you. They will monitor, you know, spending history where you are, and it'll quickly pick up and identify something that seems suspicious and automatically reach out to you. However, we do know that scammers might also manipulate that approach and recognize that. So signing up for those alerts is another secondary kind of protection that you have that says, hey, I want to be alerted when something seems out of the norm. But also, there are certain both apps, transactions, and cards that will send you a notification every time there's a transaction. You know, that might get overwhelming if you're using it all the time, but if you're using a certain card sparingly, that might be something you want to look into.
1: Matt, thank you for the call. I would say that the credit card would be preferred with the protections that they're offering right now. Let's go to Carol in Wausau next. Hi, Carol.
3: Oh, hi. I have an incident that happened in July of this year. My son had a court case, and they had to hold him in a jail cell afterwards. And I received a message, a verbal message, but it had to be a message because my phone wouldn't have answered. And this was a sheriff calling stating that I needed to call him back because my son was arrested and was being held in jail. And so I called back, and he said I needed to post a $3,000 bond. Well, at the time, I was not even in Wisconsin. And my son got on the phone, and he talked to him. While he was doing that, I called Dane County Jail and verified that he was there. Did they need money? And we caught them in their scam. And my son said, I'm sorry, I can't help you. And he hung up.
1: Carol, what a story, because you actually did have somebody who was in jail. And Michael, they somehow figured that out and were trying to get $3,000 out of them.
8: It's possible that they did find that out. Also, what Carol is explaining is a variation that we're starting to see on the classic grandparent or family scam, where they're recognizing it's sometimes becoming more difficult to pick out whether that family member is in trouble or, in fact, has been arrested. And so we're seeing these scammers pose as both law enforcement or even attorneys. And saying, you know what, your family member has been arrested, we need bond money, as Carol explained, or posing as an attorney saying, I was here to see a client, your family member was in jail, I offered to reach out on their behalf, here's how you can pay their bail. So that's one side of it. The other is, in fact, looking at court records, which many of them are publicly posted, and then taking advantage of those court dates and individual names, doing some quick research to find out about the family, and then exploiting that in the manner that Carol mentioned.
1: Carol, I'm so glad you shared that story, and it's a heads up for all the parents and grandparents out there. Michelle and Michael, you did some heavy lifting for us today, and as always, we just can't thank you enough for it. I feel like we owe you a tote or a sweatshirt or maybe a Superfan sticker. Really appreciate, as always, you joining us, especially for this fall member drive.
0: It is our pleasure, and thank you for helping us keep consumers well protected.
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2: 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We've heard from Hayward. We've heard from Stoughton. This is just incredible. Keep it up. We do have that dollar-for-dollar match that Lee has been alluded to up to $75,000. We've made over $5,000 this hour alone. That's incredible. It's a wonderful start. We're going to keep that going. 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
1: It's the biggest hour of the day, and
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0: Republican and never-Trumper Sarah Longwell wants to banish, quote, MAGA-style politics to the ash heap of history. And in her new book, she says it's simple.
1: I listen to voters and they'll talk about how much bread costs and they'll talk about I had to make this choice about gas and going to this place or whatever all day long. 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
0: Conservative Sarah Longwell wants to banish, quote, MAGA-style politics to the ash heap of history.
1: I listen to voters and they'll talk about how much bread costs and they'll talk about I had to make this choice about gas and going to this place or whatever all day long. Democrats should spend 70% of their time talking about people's economic well-being.
0: This isn't just a never-Trumper hot take. Longwell has been running focus groups with Trump voters for years, and they're telling her that when they hear the president say things like,
6: standard groceries, standard things work, and now those prices are coming down, so call them groceries, but that's down, everything's down.
0: They think,
7: I grocery shop every week, so, like, I know when prices are going down and up, and, like, I'm like, he's lying.
0: But Longwell says Democrats are still too prone to infighting, too much in disarray. She says they don't have to be. I'm Meghna Chakrabarty. That's Today on Point. Stay with us.
8: Live from NPR News, I'm Lakshmi Singh. There's still no definitive word on the condition of the death row inmate who survived an execution last night in Tennessee. Krista Gail Pike was sentenced to death for 1995 murder. She was given two injections of lethal doses of a sedative, but she survived and was taken to a nearby hospital. Catherine Sweeney of member station WPLN spoke to NPR's Here and Now about the debate surrounding executions, which in the wake of this latest development, Tennessee Governor Bill Lee has put on hold in the state.
9: A lot of doctors here say basically only unethical doctors would sign up to be involved in this, only unethical healthcare workers would, because every ethics code says they're not supposed to participate in executions. And so all we know is it was catastrophically wrong. It was an enormous dose of a sedative and she was still breathing. Mm-hmm. But we don't know much about her condition now either. They're being very secretive about it. We do know that she is still alive, but that's about it.
8: A New York prosecutor now says he did not have access to full transcripts of a woman's account of being raped at Cornell University in 2024 when he decided not to pursue the case. District Attorney Matthew Van Houten says he stopped the investigation after only reviewing the woman's signed statement. Here's NPR's Brian Mann.
10: Van Houten has said the former student who alleged in a recent civil lawsuit that she was gang raped by seven male students gave a different account to campus police 2 years ago, describing her participation in drug use and sex at a frat party as, quote, voluntary, conscious, and consensual. But now more full transcripts of the woman's interviews with campus police investigators have been reported by multiple news outlets. They show she described the incident at the time in graphic terms as rape. In a statement to WSKG Radio, Van Houten says he didn't see that information before stopping the investigation. If it's factual, we absolutely should have been informed about what Jane Doe said to police, Van Houten said. Brian Mann, NPR News, Ithaca, New York.
8: Starting today, states will pay for a larger share of the bill to run the food assistance program known as SNAP. Here's NPR's Juliana Kim.
11: Last year's massive Republican tax and spending law, known as the One Big Beautiful Bill Act, included major changes to how SNAP is funded, shifting more of the costs onto states rather than the federal government. As a result, states may need to spend 2 to 3 times more in the future in order to keep the food assistance program running. That's according to the Georgetown Center on Poverty and Inequality. The key question now is how states will afford these new costs to SNAP. Policy experts say states may need to raise taxes, cut funding for other programs, or reduce access to food benefits. And it comes as SNAP participation is already rapidly dropping. Juliana Kim, NPR News.
8: Again, federal funding for costs, including state SNAP workers, will shrink by half. It's NPR News.
12: It's 1:04. This is news from Wisconsin Public Radio. Good afternoon. I'm Brady Carlson. Home affordability is at record lows in Wisconsin, and home sales in the state have taken a hit. That's according to the August report from the Wisconsin Realtors Association. The figures show home sales dropped more than 8% compared to the same month last year, but prices still rose because of the low number of houses on the market. Kurt Paulson, professor of urban planning at the Department of Planning and Landscape Architecture at the University of Wisconsin-Madison, told WPR's Wisconsin Today that both home prices and interest rates are up right now. He says that means that in most Wisconsin counties, middle-income families can't afford median-priced homes. Overall, home sales so far in 2026 are up slightly when compared to the first 8 months of 2025, but Paulson said the numbers are still far below where sales were prior to the COVID-19 pandemic. The city of Racine could be a key indicator of how the state's new legislative district maps play out in the November elections. Currently, Republicans hold an 18-15 majority in the Wisconsin Senate, meaning Democrats could win a majority by picking up two seats in November. Democrats' Senate hopes run through downtown Racine. Under the Republican-drawn maps enacted in 2011, most of the city was removed from the 21st Senate District, making the seat safe for Republicans. The state Supreme Court struck down those maps. The new maps added back the city's north side and more Democratic-favorable areas in Milwaukee County and removed conservative rural areas. The Republican incumbent decided to retire rather than seek re-election under the new political district lines. This is Wisconsin Public Radio News. You can find more news anytime at WPR.org.
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19: This is On Point. I'm Meghna Chakrabarty. Dozens of polls have shown a steady decline in President Trump's approval ratings to where it stands today at about 37%, meaning more than 60% of Americans disapprove of the job Trump is doing right now. That is one of the lowest approval ratings of any president just before a midterm election. Leading up to the 2002 midterms, for example, President George W. Bush's approval rating sat at 39%. Sarah Longwell is a conservative and the publisher of The Bulwark. She's also been running focus groups of voters for years for her podcast, The Focus Group. And recently, Sarah's noticed a strong pattern among people who voted for President Trump. Here's Ebyun from Texas.
20: So I voted for Trump in 2024 because

0: Does that mean these voters have soured on the MAGA movement overall? Well, Sarah answers that question and more in her new book. It's called How to Eat an Elephant, One Voter at a Time. And she joins us from Washington. Sarah Longwell, welcome back to On Point.
1: Oh, hey, thanks for having me.
0: It's great to have you back. Let's listen to a few more of the voters you've been talking to recently. Here's one who voted for President Biden and now, for President Trump in the last election and now regrets it.
2: I think things are not going well at all. I think that the economy is basically is in shambles and it's going to get a lot worse. Everything that's going on with this war that we cannot win.
0: And here's another one who has soured on the president.
3: Unless you are like a millionaire, just like regular everyday things that used to be very common are like near impossible to do, whether it be outings or just going to get something to eat, groceries. Like I grocery shop every week. So like I know when prices are going down and up and like I'm like, he's lying. Like nothing has changed. Okay, maybe the eggs like have gone down, but like that's it. I've never paid $9 for ground beef before, ever, you know, like even the good kind. So that is really, really crazy and getting very scary.
0: Sarah, I feel her because I was just at the store the other day and I was looking at New York Strip and I could not believe it was like $19.99 a pound. If there's one truism in American politics, though, it's that it's the economy, stupid. How consistent are the voters that you've been talking to on this?
1: Incredibly consistent. Maybe as consistent as on anything I've ever listened to over the 8 years that I've been listening to voters multiple times a week. The level of depression that I hear from voters in terms of just feeling overwhelmed by the prices, because when people say it's the economy, stupid, or it's the affordability, you know, I think that especially you mentioned you go to the grocery store, but there's a lot of people in Congress or who are elites who do not feel the pain of this economy. But when I do a focus group, I always start it the same way. I say, how do you think things are going in the country? And right now, everybody says bad. And then they immediately start talking about healthcare costs, food, grocery prices, gas prices, the costs of goods and services. And it's not just one thing, right? This is why she's making the joke about the eggs, because the idea that a single item that was, you know, at some point eggs were a stand-in for the economy. And so just because eggs are down, their point is prices are up everywhere and they come together to form an overwhelming economic picture for people that is dismal. And there's sort of the depression about the prices. And then there's anger about this war, because the war is both a betrayal of a major campaign promise and also causing people real world negative consequences.
0: Yeah. Well, we'll get to the war in just a second, but I do want to stick with prices because I think your point is an excellent one. Not only are federal level elected officials somewhat removed, if not entirely removed from that day-to-day reality, it is every day for average Americans. And when it bites deeper and deeper into already stretched paychecks, it has to really sting, that, to put it lightly, when they hear the president then come out and say, affordability is a myth, or beef prices are going down, or gas is going to be below $3 again in a week. Just give me a week. I mean, I was actually really struck with that voter who said, point blank, he's lying. Have you heard former Trump voters being willing to confront the lies as plainly before as they are now?
1: No. And this is actually a really important point that I want to emphasize. The reason that Donald Trump got reelected is because voters were already deeply frustrated with the economy under Joe Biden. And what they did was they looked back at the pre-COVID Trump economy and people wanted that back. That was the main reason that independents and the double haters broke for Trump. They thought maybe we can get that economy back. He's a businessman. Okay, I don't like him, but I'm going to roll the dice on this because I'm already feeling so pinched. And now they're two more years in and he has failed on the promises. Because he went around Congress, he very much owns the tariffs and he very much owns the war in voters' minds. Like they know that he did these

0: things. He cannot blame it on Joe Biden. And so I think, you know, it's funny. There's a contrast here where voters will forgive Trump for any number of insane things that he does personally or ways that he talks if the economy is good. But if the economy is bad, then him obsessing about the ballroom, him obsessing about the arch, his slush fund that he was proposing, mm-hmm. voters would normally sort of wave that stuff away if they were doing okay. But they're not. And so every time he does that now, they say, you are focused on the wrong things. And that is leading to people saying, I've been duped. He's lying. He's not focusing on the right things. And so there, I had one voter in the group said the funniest thing. She said, because he, you know, it was right after he promised $5,000 to every American if mm-hmm. Republicans won. She said, oh, between the Doge checks I was supposed to get and the tariff rebates and this $5,000, the dude owes me $22,200. But I'm not counting on it.
1: Wow. I like how she's keeping track. The woman has
0: keeping
1: receipts.
0: Track.
1: Absolutely. Well, I mean, they're very much... is a let them eat cake aspect to how the president has been talking about, you know, the struggles of American people. Let's listen to a couple more of the folks that you talked to. Here's another regretful Trump voter.
2: I feel a lot of us are really struggling and we're really looking toward our leaders for help. I don't think he's helping the people that need help right now. He's helping his friends, the rich ones.
1: And here's yet another person.
3: Inflation's high. It's supposed to help bring it down. It's, I think, worse now than it was when Biden was president. With the gas going up real high and stuff. And plus, they talked about maybe giving a stimulus payment to help from inflation. And I don't think that's ever even going to happen.
1: Sarah, I promise you we'll get to the war in just a bit because it's a big and important one. But, you know, when I heard that woman say he's just helping his friends, that's not just the economy being bad. I mean, that's voters being very aware of, let's be frank, how this is one of the most corrupt administrations in American history.
0: Yeah, that's right. And this is the point I was sort of making before, which yeah. is I'm quite certain that if the economy was doing well for everybody, they would forgive a lot of the corrupt stuff.
1: Huh.
0: But the contrast of them doing, because they did it in the first term. I mean, I just watched people not care about a lot of things as long as they felt like Trump was doing things for the economy that you know. And Trump was very good in his first term running around saying, like, how's your 401k, buddy? You know, best economy for women, best economy for black people. He was always talking about the economy, and the economy was positive.
1: Mm-hmm,
0: it was
1: mm-hmm.
0: doing well for people. I heard that all the time in the groups. And so all of the other stuff, the horrible way he talked to people, these voters, these sort of Trump voters, Republican voters, they didn't care about that stuff. This time, because they are suffering, now the contrast of his corrupt friends, and it's worse in the second term. I mean, let's also be honest about that.
1: Yeah.
0: It's way worse with the Trump kids. And I don't know if you saw this, but, you know, part of it is his entire team does the let them eat cake. Like Dan Scavino
1: yeah.
0: tweeted this AI thing. It's them popping champagne. They're all at Mar-a-Lago partying. And that sort of wheels off corruption is now voters are paying attention to it because they see it in contrast to their own lives.
1: Okay. So this is a really important point then, because it automatically makes me skeptical that these voters are abandoning the MAGA movement. Because if for some reason or somehow the economy does turn around, what you're saying is, well, then they'll forgive all the other excesses or failures of the movement.
0: I mean, and again, it depends on which voters we're talking about, but there is a reason that, and I think this is part of why I wrote the book. This
1: yeah.
0: is part of, I think, what has been so damaging to America's psyche is that Trump tried to overturn an election. He lied about the results. There was an attack on police officers and the Capitol. He was under indictment because he left, you know, America's top secret documents in his bathroom. Like, he has done enough horrible things for us to know now, depressing as it is, that people still chose him over the Democrats, knowing all of those things full well. And I know from listening to voters that the reason that they did that was because of economic concerns. And so you cannot make a pitch to people on democracy. And I know it frustrates people. This is one of the things that I really learned doing focus groups is some things are just reality. And you sort of have to play it as it lies. You have to accept that this is how people are. And people care about their own material well-being.
1: Yes.
0: And they care about their own safety. Like, yeah. These are the things that voters care about.
1: And why shouldn't they?
0: And they trust in Trump more on this. Yeah, right. And so I think that sometimes people are like, well, why don't they see the, you know, the existential threat to, let's say, climate or to democracy? And I am like, this just isn't how voters are thinking about these issues. I listen to them and it's not. They are thinking, how much are things at the grocery store? Can my kid get a good job? Can I get a raise at my job? And that is how they're going through life. And well, that's just the reality.
1: So Sarah Longwell's new book is called How to Eat an Elephant, One Voter at a Time. We'll have so much more in just a moment. This is On Point.

0: An immigration judge rules the U.S. can deport the leader of Wisconsin's largest mosque.
1: On Wisconsin Today, hear reaction from a Wisconsin immigration attorney on the Trump administration's latest deportation strategies.
0: And the state ranks low in the nation for reading recovery, but there are bright spots. Hear what schools are doing to bring up reading scores.
2: We always say here, we've been using phonics since before it was cool.
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22: You're back with On Point. I'm Meghna Chakrabarty, and Sarah Longwell is with us. She's founder and publisher of The Bulwark. She's the host of the long-running podcast, The Focus Group, and author of the new book, How to Eat an Elephant, One Voter at a Time. And Sarah, since you did mention the Iran war a couple of times, let's listen to some of the voters you've been talking to about that. Here's one Trump voter who strongly disapproves of what he's doing.
23: My main concern is the wars. War with Iran and everything. And I think it's very saddening because, in my opinion, I think actually there's conspiracy theories here and there. But I think that, you know, realistically, Israel controls President Trump and a lot of the decisions that are made for Americans. And I think that's a hard reality that people are slowly coming to realize.
22: And here's another voter.
24: I mean, you hear that they're close. How many times have we heard that? Yeah. And then yet Monday there was bombings. The description on that was like there were bombings so that, you know, the ceasefire could continue. And it's like, what in the world are you people trying to put out there to make us even try to rationalize what's going on there?
22: Sarah, talk to me about how voters are seeing the war.
25: This is one of those issues where I've almost been surprised because – again, having listened to voters for so long, they're not Trump voters. They usually justify his decisions. Mm. You know, they find a way to rationalize them. And the war, because even with the tariffs, I heard a lot of people saying, well, I'm not sure if it's working, but he is trying to get jobs back in the United States. And so they were trying to find ways to sort of justify it. The war, they are mad, like actively angry. They think they're following it because it is having negative consequences. And so they followed things like they know that he keeps saying it's over and that we've won. And then there's more bombings. And so it is eroding. I mean, and people might laugh and say, I can't believe he'd have credibility with his voters. But he did have credibility with the voters. And it's eroding every time he says we've won the war and then we keep bombing them. He also keeps changing the rationale for it. Is it because we don't want them to have nuclear weapons, or are we trying to open the Strait of Hormuz? Like, which is it? And also, they just know. He said, J.D. Vance said, I mean, there was only a couple major campaign promises, and they were, I'm going to lower prices, we're not going to get into stupid wars, and we're going to do a better job on immigration. And on all of those things, but especially on the economy and on the stupid wars, people see him as doing the exact opposite of what he said he would. And this time around, they also see it as, and then he's enriching himself. And you hear a lot of people saying that the Israel point comes up a lot, but so does the idea that Trump is using the war to get rich. Because they see all these ways that he's enriching himself. And, you know, he talks about an arch that he's going to put in D.C. with drones in it. People are just starting to go, what is happening here?
22: Yeah.
25: And they also – one of the other things they say that to me is really interesting is that a lot of them say they think he thought it was going to be like Venezuela, like a smash-and-grab job that we're in and out fast. The American public knows about quagmire wars. Mm-hmm. They understand the idea of getting into a war in the Middle East that we can't get out of. There's a lot of things where the nuances of them are pretty lost on the American people. This is not one of them. It is too deep in the American psyche, and so people are mad about it.
22: Yeah. You know, I think there's something very important happening here that I want to ask you about. I mean, first of all, your point about it depends on which voter you're talking about regarding fealty to the MAGA movement. That's an important one because I don't suppose that, you know, people who are true believers of the movement are moving that far away from the president. But of course, it wasn't just the movement faithful that put him back in office in the last election, right? I mean, he won more than 70 million votes from Americans across the country. But what I feel is different this time is you're talking about a level of understanding and knowledge of the gap between the president's promises and what he's delivering that I don't feel was there last time, and which means that, I mean, where are these voters getting their media from? Because that's interesting to me, because it seems like no matter where they're getting it from, perhaps even, you know, Fox News, that the truth about the failures of the president are getting through. They're sort of puncturing what was previously a hermetically sealed information bubble.
25: Yeah, but here's the difference, right? So if in the first term, people were satisfied with the economy, they felt like things were getting better, they personally were doing better, then they were, you know, they could tap into sort of the circus of it all and feel like it was almost fun, like Trump brought a lot of people in that way. This time, and this is the thing, so two things are happening. Yeah. One, over on the right-wing media, you know, infotainment ecosystem, there's a chart. I guess I have to describe it. This is radio. But imagine a ski slope going down. That is how the right-wing infotainment media system has stopped talking about Trump. Like they're much more focused now on the WNBA or that Clancy thing, or right now the Cornell. Like they're talking about different issues because Trump is not popular. They are used to going to bat for him. They are used to Trump creating content for them. And the right wing, you know, listeners kind of sit in that media ecosystem where a bunch of people are there to tell you, here's all the ways that Trump is so great. They can't do that right now. And so when I think about 2026 and people talk about a blue wave, what I think about is all of the people, because they are experiencing negative personal consequences in their own lives, that right-wing infotainment media ecosystem cannot puncture, right? Like they can't tell them that what is happening in their lives isn't happening. And this is the other thing I really think is happening right now. This is a personal theory of mine, but I'm going to see if it bears out when the election happens. If you are the kind of person who's like a Trump boat parade person in Florida, you own a boat, you own an RV, you had been doing well, you are probably upset about the economy, but you're not, it's not killing you, right? It's not, yeah. It's not, you can still sustain a downturn like the one we're experiencing. If you are one of the rural voters, if you are a rural Trump voter, which is where he puts up his crazy numbers that other Republicans are like, where did all these voters come from? We didn't even know they existed. Trump turns them out in droves. Those are the people who are experiencing the consequences of the downturn in the economy, of the affordability being so high, of their Medicaid going away. And also, these are the places where the data centers are coming in and going into these rural communities. And so my personal theory is actually Trump will probably continue to hold on with a lot of the people who sort of intellectually bought into the MAGA movement and thought it was fun to own the libs. But for the people who thought, man, Trump is going to be different, he's not going to be like a regular politician, he's going to make my life better,
22: yeah,
25: then those are the people he has failed. And I think that depressed voters lead to depressed turnout. And so if I had to, you know, make a hunch, it would be that these rural voters turn out in much lower numbers than is typical for Trump.
22: Yeah. Such an important,
25: in the Trump era.
22: Yeah. So such an important point because, of course, I mean, the way that politics and economics works in the United States, the voters that you were just talking about, rural voters who are already living struggling lives, right? There's been just a 40-year decline in many of these communities with the loss of manufacturing, et cetera. Like it or not, the president's policies have actually made their lives significantly worse than as you said, the boat parade Trump voters. But that makes me wonder, though, is your big takeaway then that Democrats should just talk about the economy more? I mean, aren't they already doing that?
25: So, no, not just talk about the economy more. So what they're doing is And I don't want to lump everybody together, but it is not enough to just say right now. I mean, I guess they can in the context of 2026, they can go on offense by being Trump is making your life worse. But a big part of my book is about messaging.
22: Yes.
25: And there's a two step to messaging. And I want, and what I was talking about before, where the contrast is what is getting to people. I think contrast is always very important. So Democrats need to be able to say, look at what Trump is doing and why it is bad and how it is hurting you. And here's our plan. Here's what we are focused on. And I think that a lot of times they do the first one. Like there's been kind of a way in the Trump era where to win elections, you just be against Trump and you be against the Republicans against Trump. And that is it's only getting you halfway. And it's the reason why Democrats haven't been able to hold a sustained advantage in the Trump era, despite a lot of frustration with Trump over different things, is that people don't look at Democrats and see something better on offer. And I was going berserk about this going into the 2024 election because the voters not only thought Joe Biden was too old, which they did, but it was also a stand-in for he's too old to do anything about these problems that are facing us. Mm-hmm. And when Kamala Harris sort of didn't distinguish herself from that, didn't throw herself into – you can't just say affordability. You can't just be like, and I'm going to do – Trump even does a much better job of this than no tax on tips. Like he does a few things that are sticky and he talks about them relentlessly. And I do think Democrats I think they have a generational opportunity right now to go on offense against – MAGA, against the Trump legacy, because Trump in my best case scenario, he's down in the 20s. He got us into an unpopular war. Prices are out of control. MAGA has been a failure. Democrats have to offer something. They have to offer something. They have to say, you can come here. We're a safe place to come. And the way that they do that is by saying, here's how we're going to improve education, because everything is a material interest. Everything is an economic issue. Here's what we're going to do about education. Here's what we're going to do about healthcare. Here is what we're going to do in this new economy that is coming. I mean, the level of anxiety about AI right now is off the charts. Have a plan. Have something that you're going to do about it. You got to lower energy costs. Like these are the things that the voters are talking about, and the disconnect between what voters talk about and what their elected officials talk about. I think there's a real gap there, and that's where you can close the gap. You can't just say affordability. You got to talk about those issues specifically.
22: I mean, I feel like you're actually putting it lightly, Sarah. It's not just a gap. Sometimes I feel like it's a Grand Canyon-sized chasm.
25: Yeah.
22: I mean, because, look, you say the Democrats have a generational opportunity here, given all the things that you've been hearing from voters and just the reality of American life. But the question is, will they take it? I feel like the people who are standing – so there's the American people on one side of this chasm of perception and political operatives on the other side of the chasm, and also the donor class and the very online, you know, advocacy class. Because like it or not, those – centers of gravity are still pulling at the Democratic Party as they have in previous elections. I mean, let's listen to one of the voters that you talked to who's a Democratic voter. And she told you her problems with the Democratic Party right now.
1: Like, honestly, the focus is so on that. It's not on what's happening here. And a lot of how the far left Dems are decision making has everything just to do with like Israel and Palestine and not what's happening here.
22: Okay, so that's one criticism, that the party is too focused, especially on Israel and Palestine. Here's another Democratic voter with a similar view.
2: I don't think that for the left, it was a good decision that, you know, to make that the hill you want to die on is, you know, trans rights. You know, I mean, it's 0.1% of the population. And, you know, to choose that as the signature issue.
22: Now, Sarah, I would argue that the focus on trans rights has fallen away from a lot of Democratic campaigns right now. But the Israel-Palestine issue is as hot as it's ever been. And that's, again, I think, the chasm, because the Democratic base, absolutely, and younger voters are saying, at least online, that they care a lot about the Israel-Palestine issue. But that's not going to make, you know, create that bridge to the critical mass of voters that Democrats need to pull them away from President Trump.
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9: This is Drive Time Classics host Jason Heilman inviting you to WPR's Classical Music Day in Milwaukee. 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
1: Russia is increasingly targeting Europe with hybrid warfare, so messages like this one are coming more frequently.
2: People really need to start thinking about, do we have a couple days worth of food, for example, if the power goes out?
1: I'm Carolyn Beeler. The FBI is reeling from a major data hack. The reporter who broke the story tells us about the group behind it.
3: This is a highly profitable and highly organized entity.
1: In India, rural residents feel increasingly isolated. A new program is helping people make connections.
4: They started finding a person who is also in the same boat of loneliness.
1: Plus, helping rebuild underwater ecosystems by playing the sounds of a healthy reef to attract corals.
5: So it's a cue. It's a cue for them to kind of, that this is a healthy location and sort of build their home.
1: That's all ahead on The World.
6: Live from NPR News, I'm Lakshmi Singh. One of Krista Pike's lawyers says she is alive and hospitalized in critical condition a day after the state of Tennessee tried to execute her by lethal injection for a 1995 murder. Stephen Farrell with Federal Defender Services of Eastern Tennessee says this outcome is exactly what Pike feared would happen.
7: We presented evidence that due to her blood condition, venous access would be difficult, and that this type of prolonged execution that she didn't want to happen would happen.
6: Tennessee officials are now trying to determine how Pike survived two doses of pentobarbital, a lethal drug used in multiple states that carry out the death penalty. Tennessee Governor Bill Lee has halted further executions in his state pending a third-party review. President Trump promised that he would campaign to support Republicans in 35 of the most competitive races. But NPR's Frank Ordonez reports he is kicking off a campaign swing in the more comfortably red states of Oklahoma and Texas, while Vice President Vance is in Florida.
8: Starting in Oklahoma is a chance to knock off some rust and workshop his campaign speech in front of a more friendly environment. But it reminds Alex Conan, who worked in the George W. Bush White House, of the 2006 midterms when Bush campaigned almost exclusively in red states.
9: You can't go to a district or a state where there's just as many Democrats as Republicans, or where there's a lot of independent voters, because you're going to do more harm than good when your favorability numbers are this low.
8: That's because in a swing state, Trump is likely and perhaps more likely to stir up Democrats and independent voters to go out and vote against Republicans. Franco Ordonez, NPR News.
6: And here's Vance in Lakeland, Florida today.
10: If anybody was unsure, I would say by the turnout today, it seems very obvious that Florida is MAGA country, and it's great to be in Central Florida.
6: In other news, President Trump has announced that South Korea will invest $200 billion in energy projects. It's part of a $350 billion investment deal that South Korea agreed to last year. More from NPR's Anthony Kuhn.
11: The projects include a gas-fired power plant in Texas, 8 large nuclear power plants in several states, and investment in a natural gas pipeline in Alaska. President Trump called the projects a major step towards securing the U.S.'s energy supply chain. The announcement's timing is widely seen as a bid to burnish Trump's economic record ahead of midterm elections. South Korea's Ministry of Industry, though, says in a statement that there's been no decision on whether or how much South Korea will invest in the Alaska pipeline. A U.S. Commerce Department fact sheet says that whether work on the project goes ahead depends on whether it's considered commercially viable. Anthony Kuhn, NPR News, Seoul.
6: From Washington, this is NPR News.
12: It's 2:04. This is news from Wisconsin Public Radio. Good afternoon. I'm Brady Carlson. The Democratic candidate in Wisconsin's 3rd congressional district has sent Republican U.S. Representative Derek Van Orden a cease and desist letter over videos his campaign has posted that use artificial intelligence. According to WQOW-TV, the letter cites a video from Van Orden's social media accounts in August. The video made with AI appears to show Rebecca Cook with former President Joe Biden saying that she wanted to, quote, take advantage of as much corruption as possible and give every illegal alien free health care. Cook's legal counsel wrote in the letter that such videos are, quote, falsely conveying that Ms. Cook has made particular statements. The letter goes on to say that Cook's campaign would consider its legal options and monitor Van Orden's accounts for what it called defamatory conduct. WQOR reports that Van Orden has defended his use of AI, saying that he's trying to set the record straight about Cook's record and positions. He also said ads from the Cook campaign have made false claims about his votes on tax breaks for data centers and other issues. An ancient dugout canoe discovered by a diver in southeastern Wisconsin has been confirmed to be around 1,000 years old. There have been more than 100 dugout canoes found in Wisconsin. Mark Schachner of Beaver Dam spotted another in May. Schachner discovered the ancient vessel while diving for old embossed bottles in Pewaukee Lake. Tamara Thompson is a maritime archaeologist with the Wisconsin Historical Society. She says radiocarbon dating confirmed the canoe was around 1,000 years old. The president of the Ho-Chunk Nation says the vessels may have been used not only for transportation, but to carry netting and weights used to harvest fish. This is Wisconsin Public Radio News. There's more news anytime at WPR.org.
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20: This is The World. I'm Carolyn Beeler. It is good to be with you today. Eastern European countries have been worried. Since 2022, when Russia launched its full-scale invasion of Ukraine, they've been concerned about that conflict spilling across their borders. Romania, Poland, and Moldova have seen repeated incursions by Russian drones into their airspace. But across the continent, in Western Europe, the threat has felt less immediate until recently. Now, several Western European leaders are warning of an increasing threat there from Russia and the possibility of imminent hybrid attacks. The World's Europe correspondent Orla Berry has more.
21: On a warm summer night in early August, a bus driver at Leipzig Airport made a discovery that spooked Germany.
22: Germany is treating an incident involving an explosives-laden drone found at a cargo airport as a potential foreign threat. That's according.
21: The bus driver spotted the debris of a drone close to a Ukrainian cargo plane sitting on the tarmac. Amongst the wreckage was a vegetable soup can packed with 800 grams of Semtex explosives. Two more drones were later found nearby.
23: From all the investigations, we know these two drones actually were meant to explode. And if they would have, then, of course, this would have been a massive, massive explosion.
21: Olaf Boinke is managing director of Rasmussen Global in Germany, a geopolitical advisory firm. In September, Germany's interior minister pointed the finger of blame at Russia.
24: Zusammen betrachtet belegen polizeiliche Ermittlungen.
21: Between police investigations, patterns of criminal activity and intelligence findings, all signs point to Russia, Alexander Dobrindt said. Germany, like several other countries in Europe, has seen a series of unidentified drones enter its airspace in the past year. But packing them with explosives was a significant escalation. In mid-September, French President Emmanuel Macron ordered his government to prepare a plan to protect critical infrastructure against potential drone and cyber attacks.
25: La menace en particulier, la menace hybride russe à l'égard.
21: The threat, in particular the Russian hybrid threat to Europeans and France, has intensified, he said. Last week, Denmark's Defence Intelligence Service said Russia may be planning a limited military attack against a NATO country in the coming months, while Spanish newspaper El Mundo reported that the CIA had warned Spain, Italy and France about possible Russian drone attacks off their territories.
2: It appears that Russia is kind of testing the waters or sort of trying to see how NATO members will respond to certain provocations.
21: Katia Bago is an expert on European security at Chatham House in London. She's just published a book entitled Deep Connections, all about the growing geopolitical battle over undersea cables, through which almost all global internet traffic runs. Ammunition warehouses that help supply Ukraine are being increasingly targeted, she says, as are undersea cables. European governments and the private sector need to come together and figure out how best to protect civilian infrastructure from potential attacks, she says. And the public has a responsibility too.
2: I think people really need to start thinking about, do we have things at home? Do we have a couple of days worth of food, for example, if the power goes out? Do we know our neighbours? Can we find, say, the hospital without GPS if that stops working?
21: People living in Finland and Sweden already think about these concerns, she says, because of long-standing worries about the threat from Russia. Military service is mandatory in those countries too. And Olaf Boinke, the German security analyst, says other parts of Europe might need to consider it.
0: As much as I dislike it, so I have an 18-year-old son, and we had this conversation at our dinner table, and it was a hard conversation. I totally see the argument.

0: he said, and to weaken Europe's support for Ukraine.
1: This is all happening because it's not going well for him in Ukraine. He wants to divide us. He wants us to lose the attention when it comes to Ukraine, keep the support going.
0: But every minute we spend panicking and worrying about hybrid attacks elsewhere is playing into Putin's hands, he said. What we need to do above all is make sure that Ukraine has what it needs to stay in the fight. Because that's what matters most, he said. For the world, I'm Orla Barry.
2: Sticking with Russia's war in Ukraine, a look now at its impact on global grain supplies. Together, Russia and Ukraine are two of the world's largest exporters of wheat and other grains. Much of it is shipped from ports in the Black Sea, where Russia and Ukraine attack each other's cargo ships. As the Black Sea becomes another front in this war, Turkey is caught in the middle. Its coastline stretches across the Black Sea's southern flank. DW's Istanbul correspondent Dorian Jones paid a visit to a local shipyard feeling the direct effects of the ongoing war.
3: At an Istanbul shipyard, a new growing and grim business is taking shape, repairing cargo ships attacked by Russian and Ukrainian forces. A coastal grain carrier is under repair after being hit by a drone. The ship's bridge and crew quarters are gutted, with black scorch marks from the fire still clearly visible. Supervising the repairs is assistant manager Omer Butun. He says it's just the latest of more than a dozen ships struck in the Black Sea in recent months.
4: You know, the ship crew, the accommodation part of the vessel was hit by the drones because they want to hit the captain or the crew. No transportation means no earnings for the country. This is a big repair works, and it's difficult for ship owners to repair the vessel or maybe scrap the vessel. It depends on the situation.
3: Butun says preparations are already underway to receive another damaged ship. Across the quay, a cargo vessel is nearly ready to depart, as Captain Anar oversees the final checks. Though his ship regularly sails in the Black Sea, he admits he's afraid to return.
5: With the news of ships getting hit, it's just too dangerous for sailors these days. Of course we're scared. Who would risk their own life? Who knowingly puts themselves in danger like that?
3: And Captain Anar has good reason to be afraid. Last month, Turkish sailor Savaş Çakar was buried. He was a ship mechanic who died after his cargo ship, Reyhan, was attacked by a drone near a Russian Black Sea port. Çakar's brother, Abaş, is angry that sailors simply doing their jobs have become targets in the war.
6: My brother's boat departed from Russia's Taman port to bring coal to Trabzon and was subjected to a drone attack by Ukraine. Many of the crew on board were injured, and my older brother tragically lost his life. These attacks on purely commercial shipping are war crimes. We are grieving a lot over our loss.
3: Recent months have seen Ukraine and Russia intensify their attacks on cargo ships and port facilities, each seeking to disrupt the other's vital grain exports. The Turkish Chamber of Shipping says 163 vessels have been targeted this year, with around 100 ships sheltering in Black Sea ports. Ukrainian drones continue to strike Russian shipping, with industry figures claiming dozens of vessels have been hit. Russia, meanwhile, has continued its missile attacks on Ukrainian ports and ships. This escalation comes as countries race to export their grain harvests. Together, Russia and Ukraine account for a significant share of global wheat exports. International grain broker Can Apbaşoğlu says grain prices have surged, rising by as much as 30%, even as both sides scramble to find new routes for their exports.
7: The Black Sea seems still closed, almost. Russia will do their best to export as much as they can, both from Russian-Baltic ports and EU-Baltic ports, like from Latvia, Lithuania, they're also exporting. Ukraine will also export as much as they can.

0: from Romania as well and through the Danube ports, but the export pace will be definitely lower. So it means more expensive wheat, more expensive flour, and more expensive bread. So if we think about the big picture, it can mean inflation in the end.
1: Büyük bir sorun olmaya devam ediyor. Sadece Karadeniz güvenliği.
2: Turkish Foreign Minister Hakan Fidan early this month announced that Turkey had prepared a plan to ensure the safe passage of grain shipments and was in contact with both sides. Kyiv last month proposed a ceasefire for commercial ships, but Moscow rejected the offer. In 2022, Turkey and the United Nations successfully brokered a deal between Russia and Ukraine that restored safe passage for cargo ships and helped to avert a global grain shortage. Russia later withdrew from the agreement in 2023. But retired Turkish ambassador Mithat Render, a maritime expert, warns any new deal will be far more challenging.
3: Turkey successfully mediated this deal, and it was acknowledged and appreciated by the international community. Today, the situation is quite different. It's more serious. I don't think that they are prepared to engage with Turkey for the time being. I hope both sides should take the necessary steps simultaneously.
2: Russian grain silos on the Black Sea are nearing capacity, with one local governor declaring a state of emergency. Ukraine is also expected to run into storage problems soon. And with new harvests approaching, shipowner Zia Uzel warns the threat to global food supplies is only growing.
4: Middle of June, the wheat season is starting. And with the end of September, the corn, soya and the others are starting, you know. So that means this is the time somehow to solve the problem, somehow to get an agreement, because these grains are not needed only for the North African side. Even Middle East and Far East are getting their grains from this area. So we have to find out a solution.
2: As attacks on cargo ships continue, neither Ukraine nor Russia show any sign of backing down in their economic battle. But with some of the world's poorest countries among those most dependent on Black Sea grain, the price of that conflict may ultimately be paid by those who can least afford it. Dorian Jones, Istanbul.
5: That story comes to us from DW's Inside Europe podcast. In Egypt today, authorities detained six journalists from one of the country's only independent news outlets. That was the entire newsroom of the fact-checking and investigative platform Matsadash, which means don't believe in Arabic. Egypt has accused the journalists of spreading disinformation and of working with the outlawed Muslim Brotherhood. Accusing critics of membership in the Brotherhood is common in Egypt, which designated the group as a terrorist organization in 2013. The news outlet's co-founder, Abdul Rahman Mansour, noted that after two of its editors were arrested in 2023, Egypt's state security investigators found no affiliation with the Muslim Brotherhood, and the editors were released after 36 hours and never charged. Egypt is among the world's worst jailers of journalists, according to the U.S.-based Committee to Protect Journalists. The Egyptian Initiative for Personal Rights says 26 journalists are now behind bars in Egypt.

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0: The U.S. Senate race in Maine could decide who controls Congress. Republican incumbent Susan Collins has won the state five times, but can Democratic challenger Troy Jackson surprise her?
8: There's a reason that he has won districts that, generally speaking, Democrats have no business winning in.
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0: This is The World. I'm Carolyn Beeler. The FBI is reeling from a massive data breach by a cyber crime collective that claims to have stolen a trove of personal information about thousands of members of the FBI and their family members. The hackers are known as Shiny Hunters, and just before the group announced the attack, Dutch police arrested a suspected member of the international network. This week, the FBI's Cyber Division Assistant Director, Brett Leatherman, touted the arrest as a warning to the rest of the group.
1: Arrests have a way of changing who is willing to talk, and seized infrastructure has a way of showing us who's left. The longer you stay in this, the more we learn about you. You know how to find us, and we know how to find you. I suggest you reach out first while the choice is still yours.
0: Investigative reporter Joseph Cox broke this story for 404 Media and told us more about the hack.
2: So they claim to have data on all FBI officials and those who have applied to join the agency. At least a large part of the breach was about the FBI job portal. So although we've only seen a sample of 5,000, there are tens of thousands of people who work at the FBI. And I should say that beyond the data I've seen, BBC and Reuters also saw some other information that was very, very personal, such as urine tests of FBI officials and, you know, medical and psychiatric evaluations as well. This is bad on a national security level. It's awful on the counterintelligence perspective as well. And frankly, it's just really personal and embarrassing too.
0: You write that if this information were to fall into the wrong hands, it would be a boon to foreign intelligence agencies. How could they use this, or how have agencies used this kind of data before?
2: Yes. When Reuters was digging through the data, they found that many of the officials included in this sample data were specifically tasked with investigating Russia and China. Of course, I think foreign intelligence agencies from those countries are going to be very interested in which specific FBI officials are investigating them. So there's that part as well. I would say that this data has started to spread beyond sort of the select group of journalists that obtained it originally. It's now ended up with some cybersecurity reporters and a YouTuber as well. That's all to say, if the Chinese or Russian intelligence agencies can't get the data themselves by hacking the FBI, I think anyone who has touched this data is now essentially a target potentially of those agencies as well.
0: The group has said that they will not sell this FBI data to third parties, as I mentioned. What do you make of that statement?
2: That's what Shiny Hunter says. They said they're not dumping it publicly. They said they just wanted to send essentially a message to the FBI. They told me they do not want to sell it to third parties. I don't know whether that is a sort of hard and fast rule or they just haven't got a good enough offer yet, but that is what they said. I would say that, again, even if that doesn't happen, the massive risk is still there. Mm-hmm. Damage has still been done, and there's still massive national security and counterintelligence issues here, even if they don't go and sell it on.
0: Can you tell me more about this group, Shiny Hunters, this group, hacker group?
2: Yeah, so Shiny Hunters would probably disagree with what I'm about to say, but I would say they do come from or associated with something called the COM, which is short for community. This is a very large group, community, or sort of overarching collective of hackers and fraudsters who mostly operate in North America, England, and increasingly Europe and sometimes the Middle East as well. These groups often use violence, brickings, shootings, potentially murders as well, to gain access to sensitive companies and systems and all of that. And in Shiny Hunter's case, what they typically do is they break into a company, they steal the data, and then they threaten to release it unless the victim pays.
0: Can you tell me some of Shiny Hunter's greatest hits, let's say, like the biggest extortion jobs that they have pulled off for companies?
2: Yeah, I would sort of broaden it out more to the wider COM ecosystem, where there's a lot of video game companies, for example, where people are leaking, you know, unreleased footage of Grand Theft Auto 6 and that sort of thing. I reported several years ago that one of these groups targeted Electronic Arts, the video game giant. There was a hack of Nvidia as well, the GPU manufacturer. Most recently, the one I covered for sort of Shiny Hunters and that corner of COM was the mass doxing of these ICE officials. It really doesn't matter who the company is, as in they will target anybody if they think there is a financial incentive to do so. It's not like certain sectors are off limits. It's not like certain companies are sort of a no-go zone. I think that's very clear now from the fact that they hacked the FBI. I would say that broadly all industries and sectors are sort of vulnerable to these sorts of hackers. They will do anything that they possibly can to get hold of this data.
0: Often we hear about hacks being done on behalf of a government or for political motivations. Is that any part of what Shiny Hunters does, or is it all just about the money?
2: For them, it's all about the money, or in this case, sending the message. And I understand the reason that some people may think, well, they'll see a hack of the FBI and then presume, well, there must be a government behind it, or they're being directed by a government. The trend that we've seen over the past couple of years is, frankly, that a lot of very young, sometimes even teenage hackers can get into government systems or systems belonging to the biggest companies on the planet. I would say when it comes to sort of the ranking of cyber threats in the world, China, Russia, followed then by teenagers, essentially.
0: Wow, that's a powerful statement. China, Russia, teenagers.
2: I know that's a powerful statement, but I don't think it's an exaggeration. I don't think the cybersecurity industry or the public have really come to terms with just how powerful a reckless group of relatively young hackers can be.
0: I'm speaking with investigative reporter Joseph Cox, who broke the story about a huge cyber attack on the FBI by a hacking collective known as Shiny Hunters. And so if they usually extort companies, why did they target the FBI in this case?
2: Yeah, that's very, very strange. And we kind of really only have their word to go on. But without getting too in the weeds about it, the FBI published a cybersecurity report somewhat recently saying various claims such as Shiny Hunters may inflate the sort of value or the sensitive data that they have to try to force a victim to pay. Shiny Hunters apparently did not appreciate that. And they demanded the FBI delete or retract or correct that report when Shiny Hunters hacked all of this data. Obviously, the FBI is not going to do that. I don't think anybody expected the FBI to do that. And now Shiny Hunters says it's not releasing the data at all. So although in this case it wasn't financially motivated, it appears, and that's what they're saying, it's still massively significant that they got this data in the first place. But for them, it was more about sending a message, is what Shiny Hunters says.
0: Yeah, the language that they gave to NBC struck me. They said this was all a marketing campaign to protect our business and actively combat disinformation, which is just, you know, boilerplate statement you would expect from any company. And so that's what they see themselves as doing here, even though it's a very different business model.
2: Yeah, absolutely. And I mean, although hacking to the FBI, I think, could be seen as reckless, audacious, and lots of other things, this is a highly profitable and highly organized entity. They are streamlining their operations. They're very quick at getting data online. So although they are reckless, they are a serious organization as well.
0: One member of this collective was arrested by Dutch authorities, but that happened before Shiny Hunters announced this hack. Had the hack already been completed and that's why this guy was arrested, or was it totally separate?
2: Yeah, so things are a little bit strange about that. Dutch authorities did arrest somebody in the Netherlands in mid-September. Shiny Hunters told me the hack happened of the FBI on September 21st. We then break news of that the day after. Since then, the FBI has come out very, very loudly, including FBI Director Kash Patel on Twitter, saying, look, this leader of Shiny Hunters has been arrested. There are more arrests to come and that sort of thing. Frankly, I think there is some sort of psychological or tactical component there. There is a reason that the FBI is making a lot of noise about this arrest now rather than earlier in the month. And I think it's to show or attempt to show Shiny Hunters that we are investigating you. There probably are more arrests to come, but there's much more a psychological component, especially with that very unusual video the FBI made that you played earlier in the segment.
0: So I understand that this is a pretty loose collective of hackers, even though Dutch authorities have gotten this guy in the Netherlands who they call a leader of the group. Does that looseness of the collaboration mean it might be hard to get any of his collaborators?
2: Yeah, it's going to be exceptionally difficult to investigate this group for several reasons. The first is that, you know, maybe if they're young and then they're arrested in certain countries, they might be let out early or something like that. And then also, as you say, just the very loose nature of how these groups operate nowadays is that one person will work on one job, maybe they'll then go work with some other people. It's very nebulous, it's very loose. And stopping this sort of hacking from these very young, driven, reckless hackers is not just an arrest question. There is something deeper and anthropological going on here, where there is a culture among these people to hack into all sorts of companies. And frankly, I don't know how you solve that.
0: It seems like the FBI of all organizations would go to extreme lengths to secure its data, which begs the question, is anything safe on the internet? Do we have any chance of protecting our own personal information?
2: Yeah, frankly, there's a couple of things that a lot of US government systems are very large and very complex and very old in a lot of places. So there is going to quite often be some sort of way for hackers to get in. Now, that may not always lead to the compromise of all FBI officials' personal information, of course, but I don't think it's particularly surprising that these old aging systems may be vulnerable to certain exploits. As for our own personal information, it's hard for an ordinary consumer, an ordinary citizen, to keep track of where all of their data is going. You know, health companies, hospitals, your employer, your bank, whoever. And our lives are just so digitally intertwined nowadays that it can be exceptionally overwhelming for an ordinary person to keep track of that. And yes, your ordinary data often does end up there in the hands of hackers or on the open web or wherever it may be. In this case, it was a lot more significant, of course, because it was the FBI.
0: What will you be watching for as this news unfolds?
2: Right now, I believe the Shiny Hunters website is down. So that's not that unusual. It does go up and down or somewhat regularly. Now it's sort of, what does the FBI do next? Do they seize Shiny Hunters infrastructure or their website? Do they manage to get into any sort of hard drives that the group has been using and get more evidence? It's really now, what are the authorities doing and are they moving at a quicker speed because of this FBI hack?
0: Investigative reporter Joseph Cox from 404 Media, he broke the story about the Shiny Hunters hacking attack on the FBI. Joseph, thanks so much for explaining all this to us.
2: Thank you so much.

0: If you've ever dove under the surface of the ocean and paused to listen for just a moment, you'll know that it is rarely silent. And near a healthy coral reef, it can actually be pretty loud. A few years ago, scientists learned that playing recordings of these sounds into a degraded reef can actually encourage new coral to grow there. Now, scientists are wondering if this technique could help protect reefs against the marine heat waves fueled by this year's El Nino. Aaron Mooney is a bioacoustician at the Woods Hole Oceanographic Institution in Massachusetts. He told me earlier today that healthy reefs should bounce back from El Nino, but there are concerns about reefs that are already struggling.
1: So if those healthy reefs are healthy, they have a chance to come back. But the problem is a lot of our reefs are stressed. So we would expect kind of mass bleaching in a lot of areas that were, you know, previously pristine.
0: Mass bleaching. And you have researched an approach or technology that has been proven to help reefs. It is piping in the sounds of healthy reefs to help little baby coral. Can you tell me how that works?
1: Yeah, so we've been recording reefs, particularly in the Virgin Islands, for like 15 years now. And so we've been able to kind of take that healthy reef sound, and these coral larvae seem to be attracted and they can choose that habitat to settle.
0: So does this kind of act as like a beacon and tell coral where they should be settling? Is that how this works?
1: Yeah, so coral larvae probably use a lot of senses, actually, to find their way back to a reef. So, you know, the adults will release these larvae and they're to find their way home, essentially. And so they use smell and taste, and it also seems like sound. And sound is kind of a nice distance mechanism. And so that means they can hopefully detect it at, you know, at a good amount of range. And then, like you said, yeah, it's a beacon to find their way back to that sort of preferred habitat where other coral and where there is a healthy reef, essentially. Mm.
0: So how big of an impact has this had, this piping in the sounds of a healthy reef on the reefs where you've tested this around the world?
1: It's a huge range, actually. So it's anywhere between 50 to 700% increase. So it can be quite large in some instances, but it does vary. And that's one of the things that we're trying to find out now is the drivers, the other factors that cause that variation. So, there's things like nutrients and other stressors in the ocean that probably influence when coral larvae or where coral larvae are settling. And so... what's the interplay of sound and these other parameters that the coral larvae are sensing? That's where we're at right now.
0: You said this can have a 700% impact. What does that look like kind of before and after on these reefs?
1: I mean, so coral larvae are gregarious. So it's what's kind of cool is like if you can start to attract some, you can maybe attract more, essentially. They're choosing habitats where there's friends and neighbors there. What I tend to think of is the coral essentially builds the apartment buildings for the reefs. They build that structure where all these other invertebrates and fish essentially live. So you need the coral to basically build that habitat. And then those fish come in and live in that habitat. And the fish are actually the ones making the healthy reef sound. And that's what attracts more coral. So it's all kind of related, right? It's all this circle of life. And they are dependent on each other.
0: With the prolonged hot ocean temperatures that we are expecting in this extreme El Nino, do you think that this could help protect some reefs that might otherwise be badly damaged?
1: So we're really interested in like the interplay of these like stressors, for example, like heat and nutrients, and how that influences this settlement. And hopefully there's some sort of counteractor and counterbalance. Yeah, so if we can increase, you know, the coral larvae to basically be there, or otherwise it's a healthy reef and attract those coral larvae basically to this area and keep it healthy, kind of like a booster shot for these reefs, then maybe it's a solution. I think there's a couple ways that it could work, and that's what we're hoping to figure out in the next year.
0: Mm. So do you have any experiments planned during this El Nino year?
1: We are working on that. So we're actively seeking the funding to kind of get out there and do that. So, yeah, we have lots of ideas.
0: Are there other ways that scientists are trying to gear up to protect coral during this El Nino cycle or, you know, already doing?
1: That is a really great question. So it's challenging, right? Because this El Nino is literally a force of nature, right? So you can't really stop this warming. So a lot of it is basically just document what's going to be going on. But of course, there are folks thinking about other solutions to reefs that might be like pumping up cooler water or tracking the sort of the reefs that we think might stay healthy, essentially, or where there might be natural upwelling of cooler water, or sometimes even the right level of nutrients or vitamins might basically support coral reefs. So there's definitely folks are thinking about it, but this El Nino and these warming temperatures are essentially unprecedented, so we don't know how our reefs are going to survive, and we don't know the best solutions to support them yet.
0: Aaron Mooney from the Woods Hole Oceanographic Institution in Massachusetts.

0: still to come, India is one of the most populous countries on Earth. Still, some residents say they are increasingly lonely. You're listening to The World.
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2: I'm Jeremy Hobson. New Hampshire's Senate race to replace the retiring Democrat Jeanne Shaheen is shaping up to be a close one. It's a rare state where Republicans feel they have a chance to flip the seat. But the headwinds of high gas prices and an unpopular president exist in the Granite State just like everywhere else. So we'll be broadcasting from Portsmouth, New Hampshire with a panel of top political analysts to hear from voters about what's at stake for them. That's next time on The Middle.
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1: Allegations of sexual assault at a Cornell University fraternity in 2024 have reverberated across the country.
2: Now there are new revelations. Our correspondent is reporting from Cornell with the latest.
1: It's Thursday, October 1st, and this is All Things Considered from NPR News. Juana Summers.
2: And I'm Sasha Pfeiffer. 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
1: It's aimed at addressing Americans' fears about AI.
3: That's why we have the DOJ. That's why we have the FBI. That's why we have the CIA. A bad actor is going to get caught.
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4: Literally, I get in the mail a box, and inside it is a little glass container with a little tiny, tiny black rock. And I'm like, this came from outer space.
2: First news. Live from NPR News, I'm Lakshmi Singh. A death row inmate in Tennessee who survived a failed execution last night is now hospitalized in critical condition. Krista Pike's attorneys say their client was afraid she'd suffer complications with lethal injections because of a blood disorder that made it difficult to get needles into her veins. On NPR's Here and Now today, Catherine Sweeney with member station WPLN describes a level of confusion surrounding Pike's attempted execution.
5: It took a really long time for them to establish IV access. Because there's a curtain over the window that whole time, we don't know what went wrong. They pushed this enormous amount of sedative that is designed to kill somebody by a pretty broad margin. They ended up running it twice and she was still alive. She was talking at points where she should have been appearing comatose. She was lifting her head up and looking around.
2: WPLN's Catherine Sweeney reporting. Governor Bill Lee has paused all executions in his state pending a third-party review, but he says he plans to uphold jury sentences.
6: The people of Tennessee have determined that the death penalty is the appropriate penalty for the most heinous crimes in the state. The people of Tennessee make that decision, and my job is to make sure then that those sentences are carried out.
2: Pike was 20 when she was convicted of the 1995 murder of a classmate. She's now 50 and has been fighting her death sentence on the grounds that her history of childhood sexual abuse and mental illness were not fully considered at the time of sentencing. President Trump is visiting Texas and Oklahoma today, while Vice President J.D. Vance visits Florida in a bid to energize Republican bases in the deep red states ahead of the midterm elections in less than 5 weeks. He does so with national polls suggesting low public approval ratings for high energy prices, inflation, and the U.S. war with Iran. The Congressional Budget Office has directly linked the war to elevated inflation, which recently prompted the Fed to hike interest rates for the first time in more than 3 years. Federal prosecutors have filed more charges against the man accused of planting two bombs in Washington, D.C. on the eve of the January 6, 2021 Capitol riot. NPR's Ryan Lucas has the latest on the case against Brian Cole Jr.
7: Cole was arrested in December after a nearly five-year FBI investigation. Prosecutors say he built and planted two pipe bombs near the Republican and Democratic Party headquarters in Washington the night before President Trump supporters, angry about his 2020 election loss, stormed the U.S. Capitol. Neither of the bombs went off. Cole has pleaded not guilty. Now prosecutors have filed a new indictment, adding four additional charges, bringing the total number of counts Cole is facing to eight. He is currently scheduled to go on trial in February. Ryan Lucas, NPR News, Washington.
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8: It's 3:04. This is news from Wisconsin Public Radio. Good afternoon. I'm Brady Carlson. State test scores for Wisconsin schools released today show largely unchanged results across grade level. But the bright spot this year is in Milwaukee Public Schools. Test results show MPS is starting to make gains with its new literacy plan. 23 schools had reading scores increased by 5 or more percentage points in the Wisconsin Forward exam. Scores at Bruce Elementary School on the city's far northwest side jumped by 10 points. Principal Lisa Turner says teachers have been focusing on educational data and trusted in the process.
9: Our scores are showing that I'm excited, my teachers are excited, and we're looking for great things as we continue through the school year.
8: Statewide, about 48% of students in grades 3 through 11 were proficient or above in English, while about 49% were proficient or above in math. Home affordability is at record lows in Wisconsin, and home sales in the state have taken a hit. That's according to the August report from the Wisconsin Realtors Association. The numbers show home sales dropped more than 8% compared to the same month in 2025, but prices still rose because of the low number of houses on the market. Kurt Paulson, professor of urban planning at the University of Wisconsin-Madison's Department of Planning and Landscape Architecture, told WPR's Wisconsin Today that both home prices and interest rates are up right now. He says that means that in most Wisconsin counties, middle-income families currently can't afford median-priced homes. Overall, home sales so far in 2026 are up slightly when compared to the first 8 months of last year, but Paulson says the numbers are still far below where sales were prior to the COVID-19 pandemic. Cloudy weather with diminishing rain for many areas this afternoon. We'll see temperatures in the upper 60s and low 70s for the rest of the day. 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
12: 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I'm Rob Menser. I am the managing editor of WPR's newsroom, and I am here in the studio with Beatrice Lawrence, who is a producer for Wisconsin Today. 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
18: 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I'm Sasha Pfeiffer.
19: And I'm Juana Summers. There are troubling new revelations today in the sexual assault case at Cornell University. And a note that this story includes descriptions of sexual violence. NPR has confirmed that the alleged victim told police clearly in 2024 that she was raped. This contradicts a local prosecutor's statement that the woman's initial account of the incident described it as consensual. NPR's Brian Mann is on campus at Cornell in Ithaca, New York, and is with us now. Hi there.
20: Hi, Juana.
19: I mean, Brian, just two very different versions here. Help me understand. What's going on?
20: Yeah, this is extremely problematic for Cornell University and for this local prosecutor, Matthew Van Houten. Thomas Giffre, the attorney representing the woman at the center of this case, has confirmed to NPR that in 2024, she gave a very clear statement to Cornell campus police that she was raped. Her statement then read as follows. I can say with 100% confidence I was raped. Giffre, her attorney, confirmed those were her exact words. Van Houten, by contrast, has been giving interviews saying the woman involved told police what happened at that frat party was, and I'm going to quote his words here, voluntary, conscious, and consensual. Van Houten also raised doubts about her recent civil lawsuit where the woman alleged she was drugged and gang raped by seven male students.
21: The lawsuit leaves out any reference that Jane Doe made in her sworn statement to consenting to what happened.
20: So the obvious question is this. If this woman told police she was raped and described feeling trapped and coerced, why did Van Houten conclude it was consensual and dropped his investigation?
19: That is an obvious question, but do we have any answers?
20: We have partial answers, Juana. Van Houten has now suggested that he did not receive full information from the police department, the campus police. There was some information that came back and forth about that, and there were limitations, he says, on what he received. We're still trying to understand exactly what information he did receive.
19: Mm-hmm. You mentioned Cornell University's police. They investigated. What is the school saying?
20: Yeah, we've been wanted to get information about that from them, and they've gone largely silent today. One thing that's very interesting is that our partner station, who's been working with us on this story, WSKG, found that Cornell University had altered its account of this incident online. Basically, earlier in the week, they said that campus police had given full information. They had given full information to this prosecutor. That information, that statement has now been removed. Mm. I've reached out repeatedly to Cornell University, and what they told me in a brief statement today was that this is a living document that they're altering as time goes on, but they wouldn't specifically say why they dropped that bit of information, and they would not say whether they provided a full account of this woman's statements from 2024 to the prosecutor.
19: And Brian, we mentioned that you were there in Ithaca on Cornell's campus. What are you hearing there? What's it like?
20: Yeah, there's just outrage and sorrow and a strong emotion here. I spoke just a short time ago with Olympia Hall. She's a student who's very active on campus, working to reduce fears about sexual violence and concern. She says she's deeply concerned and saddened by these conflicting statements. She says she wants Cornell University to issue a much more clear statement about what's happened here. Of course, what we know now is that Cornell University has agreed to allow an outside investigator to begin a probe of this, a counsel. We don't know exactly how that's going to work, but we expect that process to begin in the coming weeks. There's also the civil lawsuit is going to be moving forward. And so we do expect in the coming days there will be more answers. There is also what student leaders here are calling a public hearing that's happening here on campus this evening. Students are being invited to come and to demand accountability from Cornell University.
19: NPR's Brian Mann reporting at Cornell University. Brian, thank you.
20: Thank you.
0: In Lebanon, a U.S.-brokered plan for Lebanese forces to

0: And that was a really big boom. Another airstrike in the location near Ali al-Tahrir Hill, where Israel says it detonated a series of tunnels in a Hezbollah command center recently. There are huge plumes of smoke rising from a village quite close to the hill. It's a couple of miles from where we are, but it's the fourth or fifth airstrike we've seen and heard since we've been here at this Lebanese army checkpoint over the last half hour. Lebanon says ongoing Israeli attacks are the reason that the Lebanese army has so far taken control of only part of one village. There's a ceasefire in place, but the UN peacekeeping mission says while Hezbollah has largely held its fire, Israel has launched hundreds of strikes a day. As we enter the village, there are more Israeli airstrikes nearby. There's so much destruction here. The mayor says more than half the houses have been destroyed or heavily damaged. Some in Israeli airstrikes, others when Israel bulldozed and detonated homes after the U.S. brokered ceasefire in June. Israel's defense minister has said his forces have destroyed 15,000 homes in southern Lebanon to create what Israel calls a buffer zone. At the edge of town, a woman and a young girl walk through a mountain of broken concrete and twisted metal. Fatima asked NPR not to use her last name, fearing that speaking to the media could lead to retaliation against her family. She's bringing lunch for her husband and workers who are using a bulldozer to clear the rubble. Israeli drones buzz overhead. This was my husband's cousin's house, my brother-in-law's house. That was my uncle's house, and our house was here, she says. All of them are gone. Her husband's furniture and decor shop in the next village was destroyed. Almost everything they own is gone. But from a suitcase found under the rubble, Fatima shows her now 8-year-old daughter, Noor, an infant's onesie, white with tiny flowers. This was my daughter's when she was a month old, she says. I kept all my children's mementos from when they were little. They're all gone, their toys, their memories, everything. But we found this. Across town, Mayor Abed al-Izzedin is living in his son's damaged house. His own was destroyed. His grandson plays next to him. As he tells us, he returned just after the Lebanese army cleared explosives left behind.
1: When we came back, I didn't recognize the turnoff to my house. The features of the land had changed.
0: The plan was that the Lebanese government would rebuild infrastructure for residents. That didn't happen. There's still no electricity or running water. Izzedine says Israeli forces bulldozed the village's only well, along with the connecting water pipes. Israel did not reply to an NPR request for comment.
1: People are anxious because things are unstable, but we want to stay. These are our homes, our land, our livelihood.
0: Izzedine says about one-fifth of the village's roughly 500 families have returned. Everyone wants to come back, he says, but between the lack of security and lack of services, they have almost nothing to come back to. Jane Araf, NPR News, in Zawtar al-Gharbiya, southern Lebanon.
2: White Sox fans across Chicago's South Side and beyond are feeling abundantly blessed today.
3: Swing and a miss! For the first time since 2005, the Chicago White Sox have won a postseason series.
4: Last night's victory over the Houston Astros feels even more sacred to some after the team revealed a letter from a famous Chicagoan, also known as Pope Leo.
2: It's dated September 9th. The pontiff shares something he said in the past about the importance of sports and community. Quote, sport can truly become a school of life where all can learn that abundance does not come from victory at any cost, but from sharing, from respecting others, and from the joy of walking together.
4: The Pope also writes, quoting again, in this spirit, it is my hope that the White Sox will continue to foster bonds of friendship and solidarity among people, and thus bear hopeful witness to the possibility of living and working together in

0: piece.
1: The letter has moved fans and players alike, including White Sox starting pitcher Anthony Kay.
2: This adds like another element of this crazy season that we've had, and it's been really special. And to know that the Pope's got our back is pretty cool.
3: The letter was addressed to the part owner and chairman of the White Sox, Jerry Reinsdorf, who seems inspired.
1: Reporter Jesse Rogers, who covers the team, says Reinsdorf said, quote, "Imagine a Jewish kid from Brooklyn getting a letter from the Pope. I'm going to convert."
3: The next series for the White Sox starts Saturday. They face the Cleveland Guardians in a best-of-five series. So, all you baseball true believers, light your candles.
4: En la mañana que tú te fuiste, salió mi vida por la ventana.
1: You're listening to Pantheon Rococo performing at NPR's Tiny Desk. 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
5: It's 3:24 coming up in this hour of All Things Considered. The few groups of immigrants who had been able to obtain Medicaid coverage will no longer be eligible. That includes refugees and asylum seekers. The first wave of cuts is taking effect today. And Pierre Selena Simmons Duffin explains in about 20 minutes.
9: He's faced with an inherited farm consisting of 37 acres of fallen fences and overgrown fields, with two new pigs and a dozen chickens and, oh, a baby due at any minute. But Michael Perry handles it exactly as you would expect him to, with humor and tenderness. Join us for Coop, a year of poultry, pigs, and parenting, tonight at 9:30 on Chapter a Day.
10: And this is the Wisconsin Public Radio Fall Member Drive. 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I'm Rob Menser. I am the managing editor of news for WPR. 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
2: Live from NPR News in Culver City, California, I'm Duane Brown. With just over a month before the crucial midterm elections, President Trump and Vice President J.D. Vance are on the campaign trail today, stomping for Republican candidates for governor and U.S. Senate. This is public opinion polls signal growing weariness over the Iran war and the president's aggressive use of tariffs, which have led to higher consumer prices. Here's Vice President Vance pushing for support of GOP candidates in Florida.
3: They want good jobs for Floridians. They want happy families. They want safe streets. And they want healthy food for you and for your children. It's the same things that President Trump and I want. It's the same things we fight for nationwide every single day in our administration.
2: Republicans are concerned about their chances of keeping control of Congress in November, with only 2 in 10 voters approving of the administration's handling of the economy. In Minnesota, Immigration and Customs Enforcement shot and killed a U.S. citizen earlier this year during an ICE operation. Now, the woman's brother and partner are suing the government and the agent who shot her. The White House says it will vigorously defend what it calls baseless lawsuits. Here's NPR's Nate Perez.
4: Renee Good was in her car in Minneapolis in January when an ICE agent, Jonathan Ross, shot her in the head through her windshield. The lawsuit from Good's family names Ross and also Stephen Miller, the White House official largely seen as the architect of President Trump's immigration crackdown. Administration officials said Ross was acting in self-defense and accused Good of, quote, domestic terrorism. Her family's asking for compensation for what they say is Good's wrongful death. Nate Perez, NPR News.
2: Stocks finished modestly higher on Wall Street following a three-day losing streak. The Dow gained 20 points, up a few fractions. This is NPR News.
0: It's 3:32. This is news from Wisconsin Public Radio. Good afternoon. I'm Brady Carlson. Republican Tom Tiffany has raised more than $26 million in his latest campaign finance report for governor. That's about $16 million more than the Democratic candidate David Crowley. The reports show nearly all of Tiffany's money came from Republican billionaire donors Richard and Elizabeth Uihlein and Diane Hendricks. The three gave more than $27 million to the Republican Party of Wisconsin. Nearly all of that went to Tiffany. At a press conference today in Milwaukee, Crowley called the mega donations, quote, insane.
5: Well, it's because they want to buy this election, y'all. Yes. To them, this is just monopoly money. Yep. Yeah. They want to buy the governor's office for Tom Tiffany so he can repay them with more massive tax breaks.
0: Tiffany's campaign did not respond to questions about his fundraising. Around a quarter of Crowley's money came from the Democratic Party of Wisconsin, which got 2 seven-figure donations. Attorneys for Democratic congressional candidate Rebecca Cook have sent a cease and desist letter to incumbent Derek Van Orden. As Sarah Lear reports, it warns the Republican U.S. representative about his use of AI-generated deepfake videos.
6: Cook is challenging Van Orden this November in a closely watched race for Wisconsin's 3rd Congressional District. Throughout the campaign, Van Orden has used artificial intelligence to post videos showing Cook saying things she never said. That includes a video where a fake version of Cook says she's running to, quote, take advantage of as much corruption as possible. Cook's attorneys allege Van Orden is violating state law by defaming Cook with false statements. They say they're weighing all legal options. On social media this week, Van Orden mocked the cease and desist letter while posting another AI-generated video. Sarah Lear, Wisconsin Public Radio.
0: Cloudy skies with diminishing rain for many areas this afternoon. We're expecting temperatures to continue in the upper 60s and low 70s. Overnight lows around 35 to 40 degrees. Tomorrow, mostly sunny and cooler weather. Highs for Friday in the upper 50s and low 60s. Tomorrow morning sun gives way to clouds. We'll have temperatures for Saturday in the low to mid 60s. Sunday looks partly cloudy with highs again near 60 to 65 degrees. Early next week, we could see frost and hard freezes, especially in the north. 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
8: Hi, I'm Ravenna Koenig, the West Coast Bureau Chief for NPR. 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NPR also has bureau chiefs for the Northeast, the South, the Midwest, and the Mountain West, not to mention 246 member stations across the country.
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15: 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I'm Rob Menser. I lead the newsroom at WPR. And I am here with Beatrice Lawrence, who is a producer on the Wisconsin Today Show. 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
20: It's All Things Considered from NPR News. I'm Sasha Pfeiffer.
21: And I'm Juana Summers. Picture a cartoon of a fox dressed as a security guard standing in front of a hen house. Consider that image alongside the news that this week President Trump invited a group of top AI executives to the White House to announce a voluntary AI accord that would involve, quote, tremendous self-policing and would not be legally binding, but morally binding. Many AI leaders are concerned that the technology may be developing too quickly to address its safety risks, such as AI agents going rogue and hacking other companies or entities. Well, that cartoon, it appears with a New York Times op-ed by Lina Khan, chair of the Federal Trade Commission in the Biden administration. The title, "There are plenty of laws on the books to check the AI giants. Use them." And Lina Khan is with us now. Hi there.
22: Hello.
21: Lina, I mean, there's so much we could talk about, but I want to start with this accord to self-police AI development. Can this actually do anything useful, or is this really just more like the fox guarding the hen house?
22: It's exactly like the fox guarding the hen house. I mean, this idea that you have these voluntary commitments that everybody has signed off on is just laughably toothless, especially given the very serious risks and dangers that these companies themselves are noting we could face.
21: Now, there is some action from federal regulators. Yesterday, the Federal Trade Commission, which, of course, is your former agency, confirmed to the Associated Press that it had opened an investigation into companies like OpenAI and Anthropic over the risks their products could pose to consumers. What do you make of all that?
22: Well, look, I think what we've seen under this administration is extraordinary levels of backsliding on law enforcement when it comes to holding accountable wealthy, powerful interests. And so the idea that you're going to have an agency be investigating seriously the very CEOs that are having private lunches with the president, mm-hmm. especially what we've seen from this White House in terms of giving pardons to corporate lawbreakers and CEOs, even when they've committed very serious violations of the law, just seems to be somewhat incredulous.
21: Now, you write that there are plenty of regulatory laws that apply to AI companies, things like product liability law, tort law, consumer protection law, state laws, individual liability of AI executives. What harms of AI do you hope to see addressed by enforcement of these laws?
22: I mean, I think the big picture point here is that a lot of the conversation right now around these companies and some of the harmful practices that are resulting from their technologies seems to assume that this all is happening in some kind of legal vacuum. Mm-hmm. And that's just not true. Just because you have a new technology come to the market doesn't mean that all existing laws are suspended or right. there's some kind of exemption. And so, you know, laws that prohibit unfair deceptive practices, laws that make it illegal to hack into other websites, laws that make it illegal to sell defective products, all of those very much apply to these technologies. And so as we are seeing more and more incidents of, you know, some of these systems engaging in serious hacks, be it of other companies, of government mm-hmm. servers. That's all something that absolutely needs to be investigated under existing laws, some of which have criminal liability.
1: Yeah, I mean, we all know the legal system can often move super, super slowly. And we also know that the tech companies, they have enormous legal resources. We've seen this play out often with lawsuits against social media companies. Are you worried that this might just take a ton of time?
22: It could, although some of what we've seen from, for example, the Florida AG, where they're going to court to get an injunction against some of these very practices, could set us up to get answers more quickly. Mm-hmm. But you're absolutely right that overall what we need is, you know, a broader regulatory regime. And so one additional thing I note in the piece is that we actually have a long history of regulating and governing new technologies yeah. that are powerful and that are risky, from railroads to pharmaceuticals to banking to nuclear power. And so we should really use the lessons from those regulatory regimes as we think about what to do here.
1: I'll also note that you say that Congress will need to pass further laws. Like what? Give me one example.
22: So, for example, there's a long history in banking law, for example, of this thing called supervision, where you have the government, you know, deeply involved in helping monitor risk inside banks to make sure that they're not going to end up, you know, creating huge financial crashes. Similarly, as we're thinking about pharmaceuticals and drugs, mm-hmm. there's all sorts of mandatory testing that needs to happen before a pharma company yeah. can hit, you know, the market. And so those are some of the types of things that we need to be looking at here.
1: We've got about 30 seconds left here. I'll just note we live in a very historically dysfunctional Congress. We're living with that. We also have a president who says we don't need any more guardrails for AI. We need to win the AI development race with China. Any fear that your calls for more regulation and more enforcement will go ignored at least for the next 2 years while President Trump's still in office?
22: Well, look, I think this administration has shown that they have no real interest in enforcing the law against powerful companies. And so I do think that a lot of the action will need to come from Congress, be it at the level of oversight mm-hmm. and investigations. There are all sorts of questions we need answers yeah. to. And this is also why state AGs have an incredibly important role to play.
1: Lina Khan, former chair of the FTC, now at Columbia Law School and chair of the New York City Economic Development Corporation. Thanks.
22: Thanks.
3: The first wave of Medicaid cuts from the Republicans' One Big Beautiful Bill Act takes effect today. Among those affected are the few groups of immigrants who had been eligible for Medicaid. As of October 1st, they won't be anymore. That includes refugees and asylum seekers. NPR's Selena Simmons-Duffins has more.
4: Mustafa Rafat has lately been fielding frantic phone calls from refugees with disabilities.
23: I spent this past 2 weeks just talking with so many of them, terrorized by the reality that their children with disabilities are losing coverage.
4: Rafat is a professor of social work at the University of Nebraska at Omaha. When Rafat arrived as a refugee from Iraq in 2011, Medicaid was a lifeline, he says, as he got his own chronic inflammatory condition under control. He's now a U.S. citizen.
23: I had to climb this big mountain of acclimating into the culture here, learning English, dealing with the traumas of the war, the loss of family members. I was determined, and Medicaid was the big factor that made my dreams come true.
4: Now he's trying to counsel refugees with disabilities facing the challenges of navigating life in the U.S. who won't have that. As of October 1st, refugees and asylum seekers are among the groups that Medicaid will no longer cover. In a statement, the Centers for Medicare and Medicaid Services said it was implementing rules set by Congress and did not respond to NPR's follow-up question about the impact of that policy on refugees with disabilities. Drishti Pillai, director of immigrant health policy at KFF, says most of those losing Medicaid will have no other options.
24: They could still buy full-price coverage from ACA marketplaces, but that is often unaffordable.
0: Employer-sponsored coverage is also an option, but many immigrants work in jobs that don't offer employer-sponsored coverage, such as jobs in construction, agriculture, food service.
4: She says a few states are creating their own coverage options for this group. Ben Devanzo is with the National Immigration Law Center. He says the immigrants being cut from health coverage and food benefits now will eventually become green card holders who are eligible.
2: So these are people who are going to put off preventative care, who are not going to treat their chronic conditions, who are going to forego important medication.
4: Then when they do get their green card and get back on Medicaid, their health will be worse, which will be more expensive for hospitals and the government. Selena Simmons-Duffin, NPR News, Washington.
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25: It's 3:51 coming up on All Things Considered. Borrowing costs are rising fast. Today, mortgage rates hit their highest level in almost 3 years. That means for many Americans, major purchases are falling further out of reach. NPR's Stephen Bisaha has that story coming up in about 20 minutes.
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1: Latest figures show that mortgage rates in the United States are at their highest levels in almost 3 years. For Thursday, October 1st, this is All Things Considered on Wisconsin Public Radio. I'm Brady Carlson. For many consumers, the rising cost of borrowing is driving many major purchases further out of reach. NPR's Stephen Basaha has the latest this hour. Plus, another botched attempt at an execution in Tennessee raises more questions about how the state carries out capital punishment. And there's a tax loophole that lets the super wealthy draw down their taxes to nothing. Look at why that's on the books. Those stories and the latest Wisconsin news right after this NPR News update.
2: Live from NPR News in Washington, I'm Ryland Barton. Attorneys for Krista Pike, the woman who received two lethal injections in Tennessee yesterday and still lived, were told she is in critical condition. One of her attorneys, Stephen Farrell, called for the governor to commute her death sentence after what he called cruel and unusual punishment.
3: We presented evidence that due to her blood condition, venous access would be difficult, and that this type of prolonged execution that she didn't want to happen would happen.
2: Her attorney said she had a blood condition that makes it difficult to administer injections. Pike was sentenced to death for a murder she committed at age 18. She would have been the first woman executed in Tennessee in more than 200 years. Tennessee Republican Governor Bill Lee has put executions in the state on hold and called for a third-party review to determine what caused the failed execution. A prosecutor in New York now says he didn't have access to full transcripts of a woman's account of being raped at Cornell University in 2024. When he decided not to pursue the case, District Attorney Matthew Van Houten says he stopped the investigation after only reviewing the woman's signed statement. NPR's Brian Mann reports.
4: Van Houten has said the former student, who alleged in a recent civil lawsuit that she was gang raped by seven male students, gave a different account to campus police 2 years ago, describing her participation in drug use and sex at a frat party as, quote, voluntary, conscious, and consensual. But now more full transcripts of the woman's interviews with campus police investigators have been reported by multiple news outlets. They show she described the incident at the time in graphic terms as rape. In a statement to WSKG Radio, Van Houten says he didn't see that information before stopping the investigation. If it's factual, we absolutely should have been informed about what Jane Doe said to police, Van Houten said. Brian Mann, NPR News, Ithaca, New York.
2: Starting today, states will be paying for a larger share of the bill to run the SNAP food assistance program. NPR's Juliana Kim reports federal funding for costs, including state SNAP workers, will shrink by half.
5: Last year's massive Republican tax and spending law, known as the One Big Beautiful Bill Act, included major changes to how SNAP is funded, shifting more of the costs onto states rather than the federal government. As a result, states may need to spend 2 to 3 times more in the future in order to keep the food assistance program running. That's according to the Georgetown Center on Poverty and Inequality. The key question now is how states will afford these new costs to SNAP. Policy experts say states may need to raise taxes, cut funding for other programs, or reduce access to food benefits. And it comes as SNAP participation is already rapidly dropping. Juliana Kim, NPR News.
2: Major U.S. stock indexes rose slightly today. The S&P 500 rose nearly 0.2%, breaking a 3-day losing streak. This is NPR News.
1: It's 4:04. This is news from Wisconsin Public Radio. Good afternoon. I'm Brady Carlson. Green Bay Mayor Eric Genrich will not seek a third term as the city government's top executive. Genrich made the announcement in a video statement today. He thanked the community for electing him for 2 terms and said he was never been more confident about Green Bay's future. He will remain in office until after the April election. Genrich was first elected mayor in 2019. Before that, he served in the state assembly. So far, the only candidate to throw their hat in the ring for next year's mayoral election is former Green Bay Mayor Jim Schmidt. He held the office from 2003 to 2019. In 2016, Schmidt pleaded guilty to misdemeanor criminal charges for election fraud and unlawful political contributions. The city of Racine could be a key indicator of how the state's new legislative district maps play out in the November elections. Currently, Republicans hold an 18-15 majority in the Wisconsin Senate, meaning Democrats could win a majority by picking up two seats next month. Democrat Senate hopes run through downtown Racine. Under Republican-drawn maps enacted in 2011, most of the city was removed from the 21st Senate district, making the seat safe for Republicans. The state Supreme Court struck down those maps. The new maps added back the city's north side and more Democratic-favorable areas in Milwaukee County, while removing conservative rural areas. The Republican incumbent in the 21st district decided to retire rather than seek re-election under the new district lines. Cloudy weather with diminishing rain from many areas. Overnight, we could see lows around 35 to 40 degrees. Tomorrow brings mostly sunny and cooler weather. Friday's highs in the upper 50s and low 60s. Saturday, we'll see sunshine in the morning, but that will give way to clouds as the day goes on. Daytime temperatures on Saturday in the low to mid 60s. 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
8: 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I am the managing editor of news for WPR, and I'm here with Beatrice Lawrence, who is a producer for Wisconsin Today. 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
11: 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I'm Juana Summers.
12: And I'm Sasha Pfeiffer. A Tennessee woman on death row survived a failed execution attempt last night. Krista Gayle Pike was sentenced to death for killing Colleen Slemmer in 1995 when both of them were teenagers. Catherine Sweeney with WPLN in Nashville was a media witness, and she joins us now to tell us what she witnessed. And please note, this could be a tough conversation to listen to because it's likely to include a detailed description of what happened yesterday. Hi, Catherine.
13: Hi, Sasha.
12: What did you see and hear at the prison last night?
13: Well, it started before last night, so I was there as one of the seven media witnesses. We get there at 8:30 in the morning. Usually it's over sometime around 11, but we were there for 13 hours while the Supreme Court went back and forth on whether they would block this execution or not. But we found out around 6 p.m. that we would be viewing this execution. So we went into the witness bay. That's a cinder block room with a window into the death chamber. We got in there around 6:45. So there's a curtain over that window, and that's so that we can't see the medical workers placing the IV lines. Their identities are shielded by state law. Usually that takes 10, 15 minutes. It took 45 because they had such a hard time getting needles into her. So eventually the curtains did open, and she was really lively and talking and singing for a long time, even
12: after
13: longer.
12: Getting an injection.
13: That's right. She should have started to look sedated, but didn't. They closed the curtain, and usually that's when the doctor comes out and calls time of death, but he didn't. So they tried again. They opened the curtains. They did it all again, and that didn't go really any better.
12: So as this is going on, what is the mood in the room you're in? What are people talking about?
13: Yeah. So, I mean, first of all, everyone's shocked. The protocol does say they can do this twice, but that seems like this absurd reality. And then it did happen twice, and they closed the curtains and never opened them again. And I think that is what led to things getting pretty heated between the media witnesses, including me and the communications director. We didn't know why the curtain was closed. We know the doctor's not in there assessing her for 30 minutes to 45 minutes, which is how long we were sitting there hearing her over the loudspeaker snoring and breathing raggedly, but we couldn't see her. And I was asking, are you going to try again? Are you going to resuscitate her? We're just sitting here for so long. Like, what is happening? And we didn't get any answers to those questions.
12: No explanation at all from prison officials?
13: No.
12: So how did this resolve? For you, at least.
13: For us, at least, the warden came over the loudspeaker after, 2 hours of trying. The the warden came over the loudspeaker and said, you need to leave. So we did. We go outside to do the press conference that's part of the witness process, and ambulances come to pick her up. There's this wave of emergency vehicles, and they carted her away with sirens on. So we guessed she was still alive.
12: And we now know that she is alive, and we will obviously be continuing to follow this story very closely. That is Catherine Sweeney with WPLN in Nashville. Thank you for your reporting.
13: Thanks, Sasha.
12: This woman, Krista Pike, remains in the hospital after the state of Tennessee tried and failed to execute her yesterday. That execution attempt is the latest in a string of botched executions in that state and across the country. And one of our investigative correspondents here at NPR, Kara Eisner, has been covering executions for years. She's with me now in the studio to talk about more. Kara, when I heard this morning, my first thought was, what kind of medical condition is a woman in who has survived two doses of a lethal injection? Do we know how she's doing?
14: What we know is that in a call to reporters today, her attorney said they haven't been allowed much contact with her. But they did say there's blistering and burning on her arm, and she's receiving medical care. This is, again, after the state administered one dose of the lethal injection drug pentobarbital, and she was still talking and breathing. Then the state gave her the second dose an hour later, and Pike was still alive. And as we just heard, reporters could hear her snoring after that second dose.
12: How unusual is it that someone survives an execution?
14: Well, this is the first time that we know of that someone survives two doses of pentobarbital, but it's hardly the first time an execution doesn't go according to plan. This is part of a much larger pattern. Something similar happened in Tennessee just this past May when the state tried to execute prisoner Tony Carruthers. Maria Delaborado, his lawyer, was behind the curtain with her client as execution workers repeatedly tried and failed again to place needles in his arms, feet, and chest.
15: Tony was in agony, moaning in guttural pain. There was blood. It took close to an hour, and eventually they called off the execution.
14: Just like Pike, Carruthers is also still alive today. Back in 2022, Tennessee Governor Bill Lee ordered an investigation

0: all major pharmaceutical companies in the U.S. have refused to make their drugs available to prisons for executions. That means prisoners have a hard time sourcing the drugs. Some have turned to smaller pharmacies that don't always have the highest standards. I reported 2 years ago that Texas obtained some of their pentobarbital from a compounding pharmacy with a history of more than a dozen safety and cleanliness violations. Then you have the question of the quality of the drug after it's been made. States have been shown to have used drugs past their expiration date, and they've even used the wrong drug on someone.
1: You mentioned in a previous case some workers had trouble inserting the needles. So are these staff medically qualified? Is the staffing partly an issue?
0: States like to keep that kind of information secret. They say that's to protect the privacy of their staff, but multiple lawsuits have been filed across the country, including in Tennessee, that say the states owe more information about the execution team's qualifications to the person being executed and to the public. But we know from previous botched executions that staff often fail to correctly administer the drugs. Pike's lawyers said in a briefing today that unqualified personnel stuck her multiple times, and that should be considered cruel and unusual punishment and torture.
1: That is NPR's Kiara Eisner. Thanks for covering this.
0: Thanks, Sasha.
2: The financial pressure continues to grow on Americans. Already dealing with inflation, today mortgage rates hit their highest level in almost 3 years. That's as the Federal Reserve raises interest rates and bond yields surge. NPR's Stephen Bisaha reports that with borrowing costs surging, life's major purchases are falling further out of reach for many consumers.
3: Carrie Goldstein is dreaming of a few big buys. Number one is a new house.
4: It kind of all started when we went to Milwaukee to visit my cousin for our family reunion, and we were kind of in awe and like drooling over her walkability.
3: Walkability does not describe Goldstein's Cleveland suburb.
4: Like, you can walk within the neighborhood. There are lots of sidewalks, but you can't really get anywhere.
3: So she's got her eye on a more expensive suburb nearby.
4: You know, it's got a quaint downtown. All the houses are older and have character.
3: And you can even walk to Lake Erie. So moving seems like an easy decision.
4: However, you know, the mortgage rates being what they are, above 7% now, you just can't justify the move.
3: Interest rates for mortgages often follow bond yields, and they've been surging since the U.S. war against Iran started. Mortgage rates are up more than 1.25 percentage points since February. That's enough to bump up the cost of a new mortgage by almost $300 each month, assuming a medium-priced home and a similar-sized standard loan. So for Goldstein, walking to Lake Erie is out. She could still drive there, but her car is getting up there in age.
4: 11 years old and 150,000 miles and like has all these quirks.
3: So a car is Goldstein's second dream purchase. Unfortunately, interest rates for auto loans are likely going up too. They're tied closely to the Federal Reserve's interest rate, and the Fed raised rates 0.25 percentage point last month. Some investors believe we could see another rate hike as early as this month. All that on top of the already high sticker price for cars. And Goldstein is delaying buying as long as she can.
4: You can't go and get a car for $150 or $180 anymore a month.
3: Now, so far, the Fed's rate increase has been modest. And the increased cost for car loans will likely be modest, too. The problem is when higher car payments pile on top of other loans, which are also getting more expensive. Interest rates are making the cost of other things like borrowing for education more expensive, too.
5: It's added to higher mortgage payment, higher student loan payment.
3: John Diamond is the director of Rice University's Center for Tax and Budget Policy. And he says consumers are also dealing with inflation.
5: That's what makes it really painful.
3: Painful to make any major life purchase. After all, most Americans need to borrow for those expenses like cars, homes, and education.
5: If you need to borrow, boy, it's really not a great time. And this is why we say when the Fed raises rates, the economy slows down and it will bring inflation down, because consumers say, wait a second, rates are high. It's expensive to make a change. I'm going to wait 6 months to a year and then do it.
3: Carrie Goldstein is one of those people holding off. She eventually unsubscribed from real estate updates for that walkable suburb she dreamed about.
4: Because I, of course, had signed up and, you know, was looking every day and you know, it just became more and more disheartening when I did the math, you know, combining with the interest rates. It's just not in the cards.
3: She says if interest rates do drop, then maybe she can make the move she wants. But for now, rates are moving in the opposite direction, and Goldstein is stuck at status quo. Stephen Bisaha.

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6: And this is the Wisconsin Public Radio Fall Member Drive. 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I'm Rob Menser. 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
9: He's faced with an inherited farm consisting of 37 acres of fallen fences and overgrown fields, with two new pigs and a dozen chickens and, oh, a baby, due at any minute. But Michael Perry handles it exactly as you would expect him to, with humor and tenderness. Join us for Coop, a year of poultry, pigs, and parenting, tonight at 9:30 on Chapter a Day.
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10: Live from NPR News in Culver City, California, I'm Dwayne Brown. The Supreme Court will review the Trump administration's mandatory detention policy that denies bond hearings for migrants living in the country illegally. NPR's Carrie Johnson has more.
11: The Trump administration reinterpreted a 1996 law to deny bond hearings to migrants who have sometimes been in the U.S. for decades. Lower courts mostly rejected that approach and ruled the migrants deserve a chance to remain free while their cases move through the immigration system. The ACLU says millions of people could be affected by the Trump policy, most with no criminal record. Now the U.S. Supreme Court will add the case to its docket. The White House says the courts have been flooded with petitions from migrants, and the current process is unworkable and disruptive. The High Court recently agreed to consider another key immigration issue, whether the administration can send migrants to countries where they have no prior tie. Carrie Johnson, NPR News.
10: California Governor Gavin Newsom has signed a bill prohibiting hospitals from using AI to replace the clinical judgment of healthcare professionals. NPR's Andrea Hsu has more.
12: The California Nurses Association says the new law gives patients and healthcare workers landmark protections against unsafe use of AI. Among other things, it prohibits unlicensed staff from using AI to perform tasks that can only be done by licensed professionals. The governor's office says the protections keep people, not algorithms, at the center of healthcare decisions. But Newsom vetoed a second bill that would have explicitly protected healthcare workers from retaliation for overriding AI-generated recommendations. The governor took issue with how such cases would be adjudicated, noting the California Labor Commission lacks the specialized medical expertise needed to resolve such disputes.
10: That's Andrea Hsu. 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
0: It's 4:32. This is news from Wisconsin Public Radio. Good afternoon. I'm Brady Carlson. New fundraising reports show Republican Tom Tiffany's campaign for governor has massively outraised that of Democrat David Crowley. Rich Kramer reports Tiffany's haul is again largely due to three Republican billionaires.
13: Between July 1st and September 23rd, Tiffany's campaign reported raising more than $26 million. Nearly all of that came from transfers from the Republican Party of Wisconsin, which got nearly $28 million from mega donors Richard and Elizabeth Uihlein and Diane Hendricks. Crowley's campaign raised around $10 million, including transfers from the Democratic Party of Wisconsin. The party got two seven-figure donations since July. Crowley told supporters in Milwaukee Thursday that GOP billionaires are trying to buy the governorship.
14: I just learned last night that Congressman Tom Tiffany raised $26 million in the last fundraising period. Don't boo, vote.
13: Tiffany's campaign did not respond to questions about its fundraising figures. Rich Kramer, Wisconsin Public Radio.
0: Attorneys for Democratic congressional candidate Rebecca Cook have sent a cease and desist letter warning Republican U.S. Representative Derek Van Orden about his use of AI-generated deepfake videos. Cook is challenging Van Orden this November in the closely watched race for Wisconsin's 3rd congressional district. Throughout the campaign, Van Orden has used artificial intelligence to post videos that show Cook saying things she never said. Cook's attorneys allege Van Orden is violating state law by defaming Cook with false statements. They say they're weighing all legal options. On social media this week, Van Orden mocked the cease and desist letter with a post that included another AI-generated video. Cook previously ran against Van Orden in 2024 and lost by about 3 percentage points. Cloudy weather continues in Wisconsin. Not as much rain in the state this afternoon, with temperatures in the upper 60s and low 70s. Overnight lows about 35 to 40 degrees. Tomorrow, mostly sunny weather and cooler temperatures. Friday's highs only reaching the upper 50s and low 60s. Saturday brings sunshine in the morning that should give way to clouds as the day goes on. We'll see temperatures reach the low to mid 60s on Saturday. For Sunday, partly cloudy with highs again near 60 to 65 degrees. 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
17: Canadians planning ahead for colder weather often winter in Florida, but last year as tensions flared over trade deals, the United States saw a noticeable drop in visitors. This year, relations between the two countries are still rocky, so reporter Catherine Welch looked at the impact on one South Florida community, sometimes known as Little Quebec.
18: Hotel owner Richard Clavette walks around his motel's campus in Hollywood, Florida, just south of Fort Lauderdale. It's dotted with palm trees and signs welcoming Canadians. He points to a life-size fiberglass Canadian moose standing in the shade.
19: Let's say those houses are all part of our province. Oh, you see the big moose?
18: Clavette is originally from Quebec. He bought the motel in 1990. Since then, he's welcomed countless French-Canadian snowbirds, creating a community he nicknamed Little Quebec. Business was humming early last year until the trade war between the U.S. and Canada heated up. By March of 2025, the cancellations started rolling in.
19: Like it's I'm sick or doctor or, you know, finding excuses.
18: One caller let him know it was because of politics. Clavette tried to talk him into coming.
19: You have a $1,000 deposit already paid. You know, you're turning that down if you're not coming. At least postpone it or do something. No, I'm not going in the U.S. anymore.
18: On top of the trade disputes, a weak Canadian dollar and new requirements at the border also played a role. By summer 2025, Clavette got worried. He began hosting free parties and bingo games to generate buzz. Then he saturated his social media with images of Canadians having a great time at those events.
20: On aime toutes les activités qu'ils organisent pour nous, le bingo, les hot dogs avec animation.
18: He says it paid off, and this year's bookings are strong. That's not the case down the street at the Curtis Inn and Suites, where owner Jay Gandhi worries about this year's snowbird season, which can start as early as October and can last until April.
21: Before, like 60-70% people come, but last year's go down to 50. And this year may have lost, maybe 30% only come.
18: Visit Lauderdale, Broward County's official marketing arm, says the number of nonstop flights from Canada to the Fort Lauderdale International Airport declined sharply beginning in April last year, and they're still falling. That tracks with a survey by the website Snowbird Advisor, which offers resources for Canadians who travel abroad. It polled some 4,000 members and found a 12 percentage point decline in the number who plan to spend the 2025-2026 winter in the U.S. Company president Stephen Fine says he's seen an uptick in travel to other countries.
22: We're seeing an increasing number of snowbirds going to Central America. Costa Rica has become very popular. We're also seeing growth in the Caribbean.
18: But for now, Fine says, the United States is still Canadian snowbirds' top travel destination. For NPR News, I'm Catherine Welch in Hollywood, Florida.
0: In Madison, the Office of the Independent Police Monitor is intended to provide a civilian-led check on the police department, and its powers are unique in Wisconsin. In the wake of a fatal shooting by a Madison police officer in July, the monitor's office has opened its own probe that's separate from a Wisconsin Department of Justice investigation, which could lead to criminal charges against the officers involved. In the years since it was created, the Madison Police Monitor's office has also been the subject of controversy and debate, and some in the city are looking to make changes. WPR's Sarah Lear spoke with Morning Edition host Alex Crow about the history of the office.
23: Why was this office created, and what kind of power does it actually have?
24: It all goes back to 2015, when a Madison police officer fatally shot 19-year-old Tony Robinson. That led to a committee which put out policy recommendations, including the creation of an independent police monitor. Under Madison's ordinance, that monitor is supposed to release policy recommendations, put out reports, and monitor the police department. Crucially, it can also investigate complaints against police. But while it can make recommendations based on those investigations, it does not have the power to discipline or fire police officers.
23: And this office has faced some controversies in the past. Sarah, can you kind of walk us through some of those?
24: Yeah, the ordinance to create this office was passed by the Common Council back in 2020, but an appointed police civilian oversight board didn't hire the city's first police monitor until late 2022. That person ended up resigning under pressure. She had faced criticism about her management and the timeliness of reports. The police civilian oversight board ended up hiring the current interim police monitor, Aramique Glass, in November 2025. Since then, the city attorney and other city leaders have raised concerns about her failing to follow city administrative procedures, including those related to the budget process and city contracts. That's led to several ongoing human resources investigations. Additionally, Monitor Glass has been involved with disputes with the city over records from the police shooting of Madison resident Corey Ruiz this summer. Glass says the ordinance should give her unfettered access to those records, while the city attorney says state law prevents police from releasing them while an investigation by the district attorney is still ongoing.
23: So there are obviously multiple controversies that this office has faced. What are common council members and other city leaders saying about Madison's monitoring office?
24: Some council members have been staunch defenders of the interim monitor. Others say the office itself is vital, but that Glass is falling short of her duties. Specifically, some council members have criticized Monitor Glass for her presence at protests against the police department. They say that endangers her independence and her ability to be objective while investigating complaints against the police. In her own defense, Glass says part of her job description is monitoring what goes on at those protests and being out in the community. In August, Glass was on the scene at protests after city officials forcibly cleared an encampment that had sprung up in the aftermath of the shooting of Corey Ruiz. Glass got into a physical altercation with police. In a video posted to Facebook just afterwards, Glass can be heard expressing anger and saying, "I will effing burn this city down." Some, including Madison Mayor Satya Rhodes Conway, have said that language from the monitor was inciting violence, while Glass says she was speaking metaphorically. This fall, a judge granted a restraining order against Glass, ordering Glass to stay away from a police officer who was involved in the incident. It's worth noting that the monitor is not under the direct control of the mayor, nor the Common Council. She reports to the Police Civilian Oversight Board, and that board appears to be standing by her.
23: Wow, there is a lot happening here with this story. So what are you watching for to happen next?
24: Earlier this year, some council members introduced amendments to the police monitor ordinance intended to beef up reporting requirements and to clarify that the monitor has to follow city administrative procedures. Those amendments were withdrawn in the immediate aftermath of the shooting of Corey Ruiz. The city's Common Council President, Sabrina Madison, says she continues to have concerns about the police monitor's performance. Going forward, the council president says she plans to use a mediator to meet with the president of the Police Civilian Oversight Board so they can work through conflicts together. It's worth noting that Monitor Glass's position is classified as interim and her current contract ends this spring. It's also worth seeing what happens in next year's budget. The police monitor has asked for increased funding, but the mayor has asked all department heads to cut spending to offset a shortfall. The mayor is going to release her operating budget request next week, and that budget will ultimately need approval from the city council.
0: WPR's Sarah Lear talking about the Office of the Police Monitor in Madison with Morning Edition host Alex Crow. 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
2: Immigration raids in South Texas are slowing down what had been a big construction boom in the Rio Grande Valley.
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0: 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Lebanon's military is taking charge of some areas as Israeli forces pull out. 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
0: Lawyer says the alleged victim of the gang rape at Cornell University did tell police she was assaulted. For Thursday, October 1st, this is All Things Considered on Wisconsin Public Radio. I'm Brady Carlson. A local prosecutor has claimed the original report did not include a report of sexual assault. We'll get an update this hour. Plus, a visit to the first of what are meant to be a series of pilot zones in South Lebanon, where the Lebanese army has taken charge after an Israeli pullout. And the Chicago White Sox are in baseball's postseason. This time they've got a very prominent backer. All that and the latest Wisconsin news after this NPR News update.

0: Live from NPR News in Washington, I'm Ryland Barton. President Trump and Vice President J.D. Vance are hitting the campaign trail to try and boost Republican enthusiasm ahead of the midterm elections. Vance was in Florida promoting Republican candidate for governor Byron Donalds and Senator Ashley Moody. He said Democratic Senate candidate Angie Nixon should leave the country.
1: When Angie Nixon calls herself a socialist, I think the right response is to say, then get the hell out of here. You don't belong in America, if those are your views.
0: Trump is traveling to Texas and Oklahoma as polls show him losing support from key groups he made inroads with, like Latinos. Trump has blamed poor public relations for the party's challenges. Democrats say Trump and Vance are desperate to rally their base as the elections approach. Israeli Prime Minister Benjamin Netanyahu says the co-pilot accused of sabotaging a Dubai to Tel Aviv flight is from Oman. NPR's Kat Lonsdorf says that's raising questions about the pilot vetting process.
2: Israel does not allow pilots from countries it doesn't have diplomatic relations with to fly into its airspace. That includes Oman. Speaking on Fox News, Israeli Prime Minister Benjamin Netanyahu said that Israel checks the background of pilots flying routes into the country. He said that this pilot must have gotten through a, quote, loophole. Israeli officials have said the incident was an attempted terrorist attack, although the motive is still unknown. The United Arab Emirates says it's opened an investigation into what happened on the flight. Israel says it's participating in that. Both the pilot and the co-pilot are alive and being questioned. Kat Lonsdorf, NPR News, Tel Aviv.
0: Renee Good's family has sued the U.S. government and several immigration officials alleging wrongful death, conspiracy, and other violations in the 37-year-old woman's killing by an immigration officer during the federal crackdown in Minnesota earlier this year. The killings of Good and Alex Preddy during protests sparked outrage across the country. At least 10 people have died in encounters with immigration officers during Trump's second term. President Trump has taken credit for the sharp drop in egg prices since last year. NPR's Joe Hernandez reports agriculture experts say much of that decline has to do with avian flu.
3: An outbreak of avian flu that started in late 2024 was so severe that it resulted in the deaths of more than 50 million egg-laying hens in just 6 months. The hit to the U.S. poultry supply caused egg prices to rise. But since then, farms have been able to rebuild their flocks, and they've enhanced their biosecurity protections with help from the Trump administration. Poultry industry analysts say those efforts, plus a more recent milder avian flu season, have caused prices to drop again. In August, egg prices were down 23% year over year, yet eggs were an exception. Overall, grocery prices had increased by 2.2%. Joe Hernandez, NPR News.
0: Major U.S. stock indexes rose slightly today. The S&P 500 rose nearly 0.2%. 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
4: It's 5:04. This is news from Wisconsin Public Radio. Good afternoon. I'm Brady Carlson. Home affordability is at record lows in Wisconsin, and home sales in the state have taken a hit. All that according to an August report from the Wisconsin Realtors Association. The numbers show home sales dropped more than 8% compared to the same month last year, but prices still rose because of the low number of houses on the market. Kurt Paulson is a professor of urban planning at the University of Wisconsin-Madison's Department of Planning and Landscape Architecture. He told WPR's Wisconsin Today that both home prices and interest rates are up right now. He says that means that in most Wisconsin counties, middle-income families can't afford median-priced homes. Overall, home sales so far in 2026 are slightly up compared to the first 8 months of last year. But Paulson said the numbers are still far below where sales were prior to the COVID-19 pandemic. Wisconsin is among a coalition of 25 states, cities, and counties suing the Trump administration for rolling back rules that limit climate-warning greenhouse gas emissions from coal and gas-fired power plants. The Wisconsin Department of Justice joined the coalition after the Environmental Protection Agency repealed the rules earlier this month. The agency has said it would save the power industry more than $300 billion. The coalition filed a petition for review of the decision in the U.S. Court of Appeals for the D.C. Circuit. Wisconsin Attorney General Josh Call said the Trump administration's move will lead to more wildfire smoke, extreme weather, and harms to people's health. An EPA spokesperson says the agency doesn't comment on pending litigation. Cloudy skies for most of the state continue with temperatures in the upper 60s and low 70s for the rest of the day. Overnight lows 35 to 40 degrees. Tomorrow, mostly sunny but cooler with highs in the upper 50s and low 60s. 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
13: 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I'm Sasha Pfeiffer.
14: And I'm Juana Summers. There are troubling new revelations today in the sexual assault case at Cornell University. A note that the story includes descriptions of sexual violence. NPR has confirmed that the alleged victim told police clearly in 2024 that she was raped. This contradicts a local prosecutor's statement that the woman's initial account of the incident described it as consensual. NPR's Brian Mann is on campus at Cornell in Ithaca, New York, and he's with us now. Hi there.
15: Hi, Juana.
14: So, Brian, I mean, just two really different versions here. Help us understand what's going on.
15: Yeah, this is extremely problematic for Cornell University and for this local prosecutor, Matthew Van Houten. Thomas Giefra, the attorney representing the woman at the center of this case, has confirmed to NPR that in 2024, she gave a very clear statement to Cornell campus police that she was raped. Her statement then read as follows. "I can say with 100% confidence I was raped." Those were her words. Giefra confirmed it to us. Van Houten, by contrast, has been giving interviews saying the woman involved told police that what happened at that frat party was, and I'm going to quote his words here, "voluntary, conscious, and consensual." Van Houten has also raised doubts about her recent civil lawsuit, Juana, where the woman alleges she was drugged and gang raped by seven male students.
16: The lawsuit leaves out any reference that Jane Doe made in her sworn statement to consenting to what happened.
15: So the obvious question is this. If this woman told police she was raped, described feeling trapped and coerced, why did Van Houten conclude it was consensual and drop his investigation?
14: Yeah, that is an obvious question. Do we have answers?
15: Partial answers so far. Van Houten has now suggested in a statement that Cornell campus police didn't give him all the necessary information from their interviews with the woman. He says he never saw that statement, that she was 100% confident that she was raped. Here's what Van Houten said in an email to our member station, WSKG. "If it's factual," he wrote, "we absolutely should have been informed about what Jane Doe said to the police. That was not in her 6-page statement." So it now appears from what Van Houten has said to us and to the press that all that he saw before dropping his investigation was that one condensed summary of the woman's words. Mm-hmm. Some of the most harrowing information appears to have been left out.
14: Now, Cornell University's police investigated. Brian, what's the school had to say?
15: They've mostly gone silent after responding to my emailed questions. Through the week, Cornell's spokesperson declined to respond to detailed questions about this. But a member of our team here, Aurora Berry from NPR's member station WSKG, did find something really interesting. Earlier in the week, Cornell posted a forceful statement confirming that this investigation was handled in 2024 under the jurisdiction of their campus police. And they said something important. They said their police department shared, and I'm quoting here, "all investigatory information with the prosecutor's office." But yesterday, Cornell quietly removed that claim from their website. They no longer say they gave all investigatory material to the prosecutor as he was reviewing this case. We asked Cornell about that change. We asked them specifically if campus police failed to share key information with the district attorney. They only sent a brief statement saying their account of the situation online is a living document that's being updated regularly. They declined to explain why they made this specific change.
14: Mm. Brian, you were there on Cornell's campus. What's it like? What are you hearing from people about this?
15: Well, as you can imagine, there's absolute outrage among students and faculty over Cornell's handling of this. Also anger toward that prosecutor. I spoke today with Olympia Hall. She's a student activist working on campus safety. She says she's sad and angered by what she described as conflicting statements. She says she's eager for clear answers from the university. Cornell student government has scheduled what they're calling a public hearing that'll happen this evening. They say they'll demand institutional accountability. Of course, Cornell University has also agreed now to an outside investigation, and that's expected to get underway soon.
14: NPR's Brian Mann reporting at Cornell University. Brian, thanks.
15: Thanks so much.
13: In Lebanon, a U.S.-brokered plan for Lebanese forces to assume security there appears to be faltering. NPR's Jane Araf and Jawad Rizkala went to the first and so far only pilot zone in the south where Hezbollah was driven out. Israeli troops withdrew, and the Lebanese army moved in, allowing some residents to return.
17: We're waiting at a Lebanese army checkpoint to be allowed into the village of Zawtar al-Harbiya. Soldiers approve each car that goes in. From here, we can see a strategic hilltop where Israel is still attacking what it says are Hezbollah positions. And we can hear the explosions. And that was a really big boom. Another airstrike in the location near Ali al-Tahrir Hill, where Israel says it detonated a series of tunnels in a Hezbollah command center recently. There are huge plumes of smoke rising from a village quite close to the hill. It's a couple of miles from where we are, but it's the fourth or fifth airstrike we've seen and heard since we've been here at this Lebanese army checkpoint over the last half hour. Lebanon says ongoing Israeli attacks are the reason that the Lebanese army has so far taken control of only part of one village. There's a ceasefire in place, but the UN peacekeeping mission says while Hezbollah has largely

0: A buffer zone. At the edge of town, a woman and a young girl walk through a mountain of broken concrete and twisted metal. Fatima asked NPR not to use her last name, fearing that speaking to the media could lead to retaliation against her family. She's bringing lunch for her husband and workers who are using a bulldozer to clear the rubble. Israeli drones buzz overhead. This was my husband's cousin's house, my brother-in-law's house. That was my uncle's house, and our house was here, she says. All of them are gone. Her husband's furniture and decor shop in the next village was destroyed. Almost everything they own is gone. But from a suitcase found under the rubble, Fatima shows her now 8-year-old daughter, Noor, an infant's onesie, white with tiny flowers.
1: Hi.
0: This was my daughter's when she was a month old, she says. I kept all my children's mementos from when they were little. They're all gone, their toys, their memories, everything. But we found this. Across town, Mayor Abed al-Izzedin is living in his son's damaged house. His own was destroyed. His grandson plays next to him. As he tells us, he returned just after the Lebanese army cleared explosives left behind.
2: When we came back, I didn't recognize the turnoff to my house. The features of the land had changed.
0: The plan was that the Lebanese government would rebuild infrastructure for residents. That didn't happen. There's still no electricity or running water. Izzedine says Israeli forces bulldozed the village's only well, along with the connecting water pipes. Israel did not reply to an NPR request for comment.
2: People are anxious because things are unstable, but we want to stay. These are our homes, our land, our livelihood.
0: Izzedine says about 1/5 of the village's roughly 500 families have returned. Everyone wants to come back, he says, but between the lack of security and lack of services, they have almost nothing to come back to. Jane Araf, NPR News, in Zawtar al-Gharbiya, southern Lebanon.
3: White Sox fans across Chicago's South Side and beyond are feeling abundantly blessed today.
4: Swing and a miss! For the first time since 2005, the Chicago White Sox have won a postseason series.
5: Last night's victory over the Houston Astros feels even more sacred to some after the team revealed a letter from a famous Chicagoan, also known as Pope Leo.
3: It's dated September 9th. The pontiff shares something he said in the past about the importance of sports and community. Quote, sport can truly become a school of life where all can learn that abundance does not come from victory at any cost, but from sharing, from respecting others, and from the joy of walking together.
5: The Pope also writes, quoting again, in this spirit, it is my hope that the White Sox will continue to foster bonds of friendship and solidarity among people, and thus bear hopeful witness to the possibility of living and working together in peace.
3: The letter has moved fans and players alike, including White Sox starting pitcher Anthony Kay.
6: This adds like another element of this crazy season that we've had, and it's been really special, and to know that the Pope's got our back is pretty cool.
5: The letter was addressed to the part owner and chairman of the White Sox, Jerry Reinsdorf, who seems inspired.
3: Reporter Jesse Rogers, who covers the team, says Reinsdorf said, quote, imagine a Jewish kid from Brooklyn getting a letter from the Pope. I'm going to convert.
5: The next series for the White Sox starts Saturday. They face the Cleveland Guardians in a best-of-five series. So, all you baseball true believers, light your candles.
3: You're listening to Pantheon Rococo performing at NPR's Tiny Desk. 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
3: It's 5:24. Coming up at this hour, of all things considered, the few groups of immigrants who were able to obtain Medicaid coverage will not be eligible anymore. That includes refugees and asylum seekers. The first wave of eligibility cuts take effect today. We'll have that story from NPR's Selena Simmons-Duffin in about 20 minutes.
4: Tennessee officials attempted to execute a woman for a murder committed three decades ago when she was 18 years old. She would have been the first woman executed in Tennessee in more than 200 years, but the lethal injections failed. A death penalty expert calls it unprecedented. We answer questions about it tomorrow on Morning Edition from NPR News.
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6: And this is the Wisconsin Public Radio Fall Member Drive. 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I'm the managing editor for WPR's newsroom. 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
11: Live from NPR News in Culver City, California, I'm Dwayne Brown. The governor of Tennessee calls a botched execution of a death row inmate deeply disturbing while ordering an independent review. Attorneys for Krista Pike sought a stay of her lethal injection last night, but the U.S. Supreme Court made a last-minute ruling allowing the procedure to go forward. Stephen Farrell is one of Pike's attorneys who says she remains in a hospital in critical condition.
12: Krista Pike was very concerned that this execution would go exactly the way it ended up coming out. She was not seeking to delay her execution. She was seeking to have that execution performed humanely and as quickly and as painlessly as possible.
11: Governor Bill Lee has indefinitely suspended Pike's death sentence and all other executions for the rest of the year. The tight U.S. Senate race in Maine could decide which party controls Congress in November. Republican Susan Collins has won the state five times. NPR's Luke Garrett spoke to voters in northern Maine.
13: Both Collins and her Democratic challenger, Troy Jackson, hail from Aroostook County, a rural region that borders Canada. Here, the chief political concerns are the prices of gas and heating oil. Sabrina Haney sells farmed vegetables in Caribou, Maine.
14: Our economy sucks right now. The gas prices need to go down. The fuel prices need to go down. They just need to help us out.
13: And over in Fort Kent, Maine, Brandon Godding owns a local movie theater. With heating oil prices up 74% since last year, he's just not sure if he can keep it warm.
15: I'm definitely scared for the winter. My tank's full right now from the summer, and we do have heat pumps, but they're older. They only do so much in these big open spaces.
13: Godding says he'll vote for the candidate that brings down the price of heating oil. Luke Garrett, NPR News, Aroostook County, Maine.
11: This is NPR.
3: It's 5:32. This is news from Wisconsin Public Radio. Good afternoon. I'm Brady Carlson. Republican Tom Tiffany has raised more than $26 million in his latest campaign finance report for governor. That's about $16 million more than Democratic nominee David Crowley. The report shows nearly all of Tiffany's money came from three Republican billionaires. They gave more than $27 million to the Republican Party of Wisconsin. Nearly all of that went to Tiffany. During a press conference today in Milwaukee, Crowley called the mega donations, quote, insane.
16: Well, it's because they want to buy this election, y'all. Yes. To them, this is just monopoly money. Yep. Yeah. They want to buy the governor's office for Tom Tiffany so he can repay them with more massive tax breaks.
3: Tiffany's campaign did not respond to questions about his fundraising. Around a quarter of Crowley's money came from the Democratic Party of Wisconsin, including two seven-figure donations. Attorneys for Democratic congressional candidate Rebecca Cook have sent a cease and desist letter to Derek Van Orden. As Sarah Lear reports, it warns the Republican U.S. representative about his use of AI-generated deepfake videos.
17: Cook is challenging Van Orden this November in a closely watched race for Wisconsin's 3rd congressional district. Throughout the campaign, Van Orden has used artificial intelligence to post videos showing Cook saying things she never said. That includes a video where a fake version of Cook says she's running to, quote, take advantage of as much corruption as possible. Cook's attorneys allege Van Orden is violating state law by defaming Cook with false statements. They say they're weighing all legal options. On social media this week, Van Orden mocked the cease and desist letter while posting another AI-generated video. Sarah Lear, Wisconsin Public Radio.
3: Cloudy weather continues across Wisconsin. There could be a bit more rain for some areas. Overnight lows 35 to 40 degrees. Tomorrow, mostly sunny and cooler weather. Friday's highs in the upper 50s and low 60s. Saturday starts with sunshine. That should give way to clouds as the day goes on. Saturday's temperatures reach the low to mid 60s. For Sunday, partly cloudy. Highs again around 60 to 65 degrees. Monday could bring frost and hard freezes, especially in northern Wisconsin. Then sunny weather with highs around 60 during the day. 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
18: Hi, I'm Ravenna Koenig, the West Coast Bureau Chief for NPR. 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
5: Some millionaires and billionaires are plowing money into a tax loophole in the U.S. to slash their taxes to zero. Our colleagues at The Indicator from Planet Money, Adrian Ma and Waylon Wong, explain who came up with it and how the strategy works.
8: The story of this era's great American tax dodge starts with a man named Cliff Asness. Cliff worked at Goldman Sachs in the 90s, and around that time also got a PhD in finance.
9: Cliff Asness is a very big, bigger than life personality.
10: That's Bloomberg reporter Lucia Giftopoulou. She covers the wealth management industry and has reported in depth on Cliff's hedge fund.
9: He's, let's say, a mad genius who's found this way to help rich people slash their tax bills potentially to the extreme.
10: After his stint at Goldman, Cliff struck out on his own. He set up a hedge fund called AQR Capital Management. And for years, AQR was a pretty typical hedge fund. But then a few years ago, Lucia says, they made a pivot. They shifted towards something called tax-aware investing.
9: We help rich people slash their tax bills. That's what tax-aware investing means.
8: One classic strategy for doing that is something called tax loss harvesting. That's when you sell off losing stocks and write off those losses to reduce your tax bill.
10: Cliff and his team at AQR Capital took this basic strategy and developed what's called a tax-aware long-short strategy. Basically, it means that they create complicated investment portfolios purposely engineered to generate losses. A few years ago, AQR started offering this strategy to clients who had at least $1 million to invest. And Lucia says they exploded in popularity.
9: They went from having $3 billion in these accounts to having $70 billion. This kind of puts a bit in perspective how much people want something that will help them not pay their dues to the government.
8: And that's why in just a couple of years, AQR Capital has grown into the world's largest hedge fund. And now this strategy is in such high demand among wealthy clients that other investment firms have started offering their own similar investment products.
10: Lucia says these funds are a sign of an anti-tax mood among the rich, but it's also occurring during a growing wealth tax conversation in politics. Policymakers in states like California, Maryland, and New York are debating new taxes on the rich.
8: I think a lot of people would hear this and feel like it doesn't seem right. Do you think people would be justified in feeling that way?
9: If you are a school teacher and you pay your full amount in tax and somebody with a lot more money can avoid it, it's fair for people to wonder why.
10: It's possible the IRS may be wondering why, too. Recently, Treasury Department officials expressed concern about what they called potentially abusive tax avoidance strategies, and Congress could, in theory, close the loophole. Amid this uncertainty, some investment firms like Charles Schwab and Fidelity that work with AQR have pulled back on offering this type of account to new clients.
8: And yet, Lucia thinks this isn't going away. And in fact, some money managers have even begun selling this tax avoidance tool to the masses.
10: Waylon Wong,
13: Adrian Ma, NPR News.
3: In Madison, the Office of the Independent Police Monitor is intended to provide a civilian-led check on the city's police department, and its powers are unique in Wisconsin. In the wake of a fatal shooting by a Madison police officer in July, the monitor's office has opened its own review. That's separate from a Wisconsin Department of Justice investigation, which could lead to criminal charges against the officers involved. In the years since it was created, the police monitor's office has been the subject of controversy and debate, and some in the city are now looking to make changes. WPR's Sarah Lear spoke with Morning Edition host Alex Crow about the history of the office.
12: Why was this office created, and what kind of power does it actually have?
17: It all goes back to 2015, when a Madison police officer fatally shot 19-year-old Tony Robinson. That led to a committee which put out policy recommendations, including the creation of an independent police monitor. Under Madison's ordinance, that monitor is supposed to release policy recommendations, put out reports, and monitor the police department. Crucially, it can also investigate complaints against police. But while it can make recommendations based on those investigations, it does not have the power to discipline or fire police officers.
12: And this office has faced some controversies in the past. Sarah, can you kind of walk us through some of those?
17: Yeah. The ordinance to create this office was passed by the Common Council back in 2020, but an appointed police civilian oversight board didn't hire the city's first police monitor until late 2022. That person ended up resigning under pressure. She had faced criticism about her management and the timeliness of reports. The Police Civilian Oversight Board ended up hiring the current interim police monitor, Aramik Glass, in November 2025. Since then, the city attorney and other city leaders have raised concerns about her failing to follow city administrative procedures, including those related to the budget process and city contracts. That's led to several ongoing human resources investigations. Additionally, Monitor Glass has been involved with disputes with the city over records from the police shooting of Madison resident Corey Ruiz this summer. Glass says the ordinance should give her unfettered access to those records, while the city attorney says state law prevents police from releasing them while an investigation by the district attorney is still ongoing.
12: So there are obviously multiple controversies that this office has faced. What are common council members and other city leaders saying about Madison's monitoring office?
17: Some council members have been staunch defenders of the interim monitor. Others say the office itself is vital, but that Glass is falling short of her duties. Specifically, some council members have criticized Monitor Glass for her presence at protests against the police department. They say that endangers her independence and her ability to be objective while investigating complaints against the police. In her own defense, Glass says part of her job description is monitoring what goes on at those protests and being out in the community. In August, Glass was on the scene at protests after city officials forcibly cleared an encampment that had sprung up in the aftermath of the shooting of Corey Ruiz. Glass got into a physical altercation with police. In a video posted to Facebook just afterwards, Glass can be heard expressing anger and saying, "I will effing burn this city down." Some, including Madison Mayor Satya Rhodes Conway, have said that language from the monitor was inciting violence, while Glass says she was speaking metaphorically. This fall, a judge granted a restraining order against Glass, ordering Glass to stay away from a police officer who was involved in the incident. It's worth noting that the monitor is not under the direct control of the mayor, nor the Common Council. She reports to the Police Civilian Oversight Board, and that board appears to be standing by her.
12: Wow, there is a lot happening here with this story. So what are you watching for to happen next?
17: Earlier this year, some council members introduced amendments to the police monitor ordinance intended to beef up reporting requirements and to clarify that the monitor has to follow city administrative procedures. Those amendments were withdrawn in the immediate aftermath of the shooting of Corey Ruiz. The city's Common Council President Sabrina Madison says she continues to have concerns about the police monitor's performance. Going forward, the council president says she plans to use a mediator to meet with the president of the Police Civilian Oversight Board so they can work through conflicts together. It's worth noting that Monitor Glass's position is classified as interim and her current contract ends this spring. It's also worth seeing what happens in next year's budget. The police monitor has asked for increased funding, but the mayor has asked all department heads to cut spending to offset a shortfall. The mayor is going to release her operating budget request next week, and that budget will ultimately need approval from the city council.
3: WPR Sarah Lear talking about the Office of the Police Monitor in Madison with Morning Edition host Alex Crow. 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
0: In 2024, a student at Cornell reported to campus police a nightmarish experience she said she had in a frat house involving sex while under the influence of drugs and alcohol. Then in mid-September of this year, she sued, among others, the school and the fraternity. What does the story of the so-called Cornell 7 tell us about campus culture, our legal system, and accountability? Next time on Today Explained.
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3: 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In the Rio Grande Valley, there's a big construction boom underway, but finding enough labor has been a problem. We'll have that story and much more on Marketplace tonight at 6:30.
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1: The latest figures show that mortgage rates in the United States are at their highest levels in almost 3 years. For Thursday, October 1st, this is All Things Considered on Wisconsin Public Radio. I'm Brady Carlson. For many consumers, the rising cost of borrowing is driving many major purchases further out of reach. NPR's Stephen Basaha has the latest this hour. Plus, another botched attempt at an execution in Tennessee raises more questions about how the state carries out capital punishment. And there's a tax loophole that lets the super wealthy draw down their taxes to nothing. Look at why that's on the books. Those stories and the latest Wisconsin news right after this NPR News update.
2: Live from NPR News in Washington, I'm Ryland Barton. NPR has confirmed that the victim of an alleged rape at Cornell University told police clearly in 2024 that she was raped. That contradicts a statement from local prosecutor Matthew Van Houten, saying that the woman's initial account of the incident described it as consensual. NPR's Brian Mann reports.
3: This is extremely problematic for Cornell University and for this local prosecutor, Matthew Van Houten. Thomas Giefra, the attorney representing the woman at the center of this case, has confirmed to NPR that in 2024, she gave a very clear statement to Cornell campus police that she was raped. Her statement then read as follows. I can say with 100% confidence I was raped. Those were her words. Giefra confirmed it to us. Van Houten, by contrast, has been giving interviews saying the woman involved told police that what happened at that frat party was, and I'm going to quote his words here, voluntary, conscious, and consensual.
2: NPR's Brian Mann reporting. Tennessee Republican Governor Bill Lee is calling for a third-party review to determine what caused yesterday's failed execution. From member station WPLN, Mariana Bacchial reports attorneys for Krista Pike say she's still alive but in critical condition.
4: This marks the second time Governor Bill Lee has issued a moratorium to review the state's execution protocols. A 2022 review found that the drugs used had not been properly inspected, leading to an overhaul of the system and a new lethal injection process.
5: This is a process that has been used over 100 times in this country without this outcome.
4: Lee is term limited and will likely not be governor when the investigation is complete. The front runner for the governorship, U.S. Senator Marsha Blackburn, has called for the state to, quote, bring back the electric chair. For NPR News, I'm Mariana Bacchial in Nashville.
2: Google put a satellite in orbit today that it hopes can pave the way for orbiting AI data centers. NPR's John Ruich has more.
6: The device is about the size of a refrigerator, and on board it has four microchips designed by Google that are already in data centers on Earth. The satellite is part of a research project at Google called Suncatcher, because the big allure of putting data centers in space is the nearly unlimited supply of free energy from the sun. Google plans to run AI workloads through the chips, testing how they perform after the stresses of launch and while being hit by space radiation. They'll also gauge how hot the chips get and how well they can be cooled by radiator panels without wind or water to help. The eventual goal is to launch constellations of similar satellites that will process AI workloads, communicate by laser link, and function as flying data centers in space. And a note, Google is a financial supporter of NPR. John Ruich, NPR News.
2: The Trump administration has proposed a change to the 1040 tax form that will require Americans to disclose their citizenship. Officials argue the goal is to prevent immigrants lacking permanent legal status from receiving benefits. Critics express privacy concerns. This is NPR.
1: It's 6:04. This is news from Wisconsin Public Radio. Good evening. I'm Brady Carlson. Green Bay Mayor Eric Genrich will not seek a third term as the city government's top executive. Genrich made the announcement in a video statement today. He thanked the community for electing him for two terms and said he was never been more confident about Green Bay's future. He will remain in office until after the April election. Genrich was first elected mayor in 2019. Before that, he served in the state assembly. So far, the only candidate to throw their hat in the ring for next year's mayoral election is former Green Bay Mayor Jim Schmidt. He held the office from 2003 to 2019. In 2016, Schmidt pleaded guilty to misdemeanor criminal charges for election fraud and unlawful political contributions. The city of Racine could be a key indicator of how the state's new legislative district maps play out in the November elections. Currently, Republicans hold an 18-15 majority in the Wisconsin Senate, meaning Democrats could win a majority by picking up two seats next month. Democrat Senate hopes run through downtown Racine under Republican-drawn maps enacted in 2011. Most of the city was removed from the 21st Senate District, making the seat safe for Republicans. The state Supreme Court struck down those maps. The new maps added back the city's north side and more Democratic favorable areas in Milwaukee County while removing conservative rural areas. The Republican incumbent in the 21st district decided to retire rather than seek re-election under the new district lines. Cloudy weather with diminishing rain from many areas. Overnight, we could see lows around 35 to 40 degrees. Tomorrow brings mostly sunny and cooler weather. Friday's highs in the upper 50s and low 60s. Saturday, we'll see sunshine in the morning, but that will give way to clouds as the day goes on. Daytime temperatures on Saturday in the low to mid-60s. 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
9: This is All Things Considered from NPR News. I'm Juana Summers.
10: And I'm Sasha Pfeiffer. A Tennessee woman on death row survived a failed execution attempt last night. Krista Gayle Pike was sentenced to death for killing Colleen Slemmer in 1995 when both of them were teenagers. Catherine Sweeney with WPLN in Nashville, was a media witness, and she joins us now to tell us what she witnessed. And please note, this could be a tough conversation to listen to because it's likely to include a detailed description of what happened yesterday. Hi, Catherine.
11: Hi, Sasha.
10: What did you see and hear at the prison last night?
11: Well, it started before last night. So I was there as one of the seven media witnesses. We get there at 8:30 in the morning. Usually it's over sometime around 11, but we were there for 13 hours while the Supreme Court went back and forth on whether they would block this execution or not. But we found out around 6 p.m. that we would be viewing this execution. So we went into the witness bay. That's a cinder block room with a window into the death chamber. We got in there around 6:45. So there's a curtain over that window, and that's so that we can't see the medical workers placing the IV lines. Their identities are shielded by state law. Usually that takes 10, 15 minutes. It took 45 because they had such a hard time getting needles into her. So eventually the curtains did open, and she was really lively and talking and singing for a long time, even
10: after
11: longer.
10: Getting an injection.
11: That's right. She should have started to look sedated, but didn't. They closed the curtain, and usually that's when the doctor comes out and calls time of death, but he didn't. So they tried again. They opened the curtains. They did it all again, and that didn't go really any better.
10: So as this is going on, what is the mood in the room you're in? What are people talking about?
11: Yeah. So, I mean, first of all, everyone's shocked. The protocol does say they can do this twice, but that seems like this absurd reality. And then it did happen twice, and they closed the curtains and never opened them again. And I think that is what led to things getting pretty heated between the media witnesses, including me, and the communications director. We didn't know why the curtain was closed. We know the doctor's not in there assessing her for 30 minutes to 45 minutes, which is how long we were sitting there hearing her over the loudspeaker snoring and breathing raggedly, but we couldn't see her. And I was asking, are you going to try again? Are you going to resuscitate her? We're just sitting here for so long. Like, what is happening? And we didn't get any answers to those questions.
10: No explanation at all from prison officials?
11: No.
10: So how did this resolve? For you, at least.
11: For us, at least, the warden came over the loudspeaker after, I mean, two hours of trying. The warden came over the loudspeaker and said, you need to leave. So we did. We go outside to do the press conference that's part of the witness process, and ambulances come to pick her up. There's this wave of emergency vehicles, and they carted her away with sirens on, so we guessed she was still alive.
10: And we now know that she is alive, and we will obviously be continuing to follow this story very closely. That is Catherine Sweeney with WPLN in Nashville. Thank you for your reporting.
11: Thanks, Sasha.
10: This woman, Krista Pike, remains in the hospital after the state of Tennessee tried and failed to execute her yesterday. That execution attempt is the latest in a string of botched executions in that state and across the country. And one of our investigative correspondents here at NPR, Kara Eisner, has been covering executions for years. She's with me now in the studio to talk about more. Kara, when I heard this morning, my first thought was, what kind of medical condition is a woman in who has survived two doses of a lethal injection? Do we know how she's doing?
12: What we know is that in a call to reporters today, her attorney said they haven't been allowed much contact with her. But they did say there's blistering and burning on her arm, and she's receiving medical care. This is, again, after the state administered one dose of the lethal injection drug pentobarbital, and she was still talking and breathing. Then the state gave her the second dose an hour later, and Pike was still alive. And as we just heard, reporters could hear her snoring after that second dose.
10: How unusual is it that someone survives an execution?
12: Well, this is the first time that we know of that someone survives two doses of pentobarbital, but it's hardly the first time an execution doesn't go according to plan. This is part of a much larger pattern. Something similar happened in Tennessee just this past May when the state tried to execute prisoner Tony Carruthers. Maria Deliberato, his lawyer, was behind the curtain with her client as execution workers repeatedly tried and failed again to place needles in his arms, feet, and chest.
13: Tony was in agony, moaning in guttural pain. There was blood. It took close to an hour, and eventually they called off the execution.
12: Just like Pike, Carruthers is also still alive today. Back in 2022, Tennessee Governor Bill Lee ordered an investigation that showed that his state repeatedly failed to follow its own protocols again and again and temporarily paused executions. He paused executions again last night, too. And it's not just Tennessee. States across the country have investigated their own lethal injection protocols, and so has the federal government. After former President Biden paused executions during his presidency, the Department of Justice released a report that said executions should not be performed by lethal injection anymore because there was just too much risk of the procedure causing pain and suffering. There was too much room for error.
10: So, Kara, based on your reporting, why do these mistakes keep happening?
12: Well, one reason is the drugs themselves. All major pharmaceutical companies in the U.S. have refused to make their drugs available to prisons for executions. That means prisoners have a hard time sourcing the drugs. Some have turned to smaller pharmacies that don't always have the highest standards. I reported 2 years ago that Texas obtained some of their pentobarbital from a compounding pharmacy with a history of more than a dozen safety and cleanliness violations. Then you have the question of the quality of the drug after it's been made. States have been shown to have used drugs past their expiration date, and they've even used the wrong drug on someone.
10: You mentioned in a previous case some workers had trouble inserting the needles. So are these staff medically qualified? Is the staffing partly an issue?
12: States like to keep that kind of information secret. They say that's to protect the privacy of their staff, but multiple lawsuits have been filed across the country, including in Tennessee, that say the states owe more information about the execution team's qualifications to the person being executed and to the public. But we know from previous botched executions that staff often fail to correctly administer the drugs. Pike's lawyers said in a briefing today that unqualified personnel stuck her multiple times, and that should be considered cruel and unusual punishment and torture.
10: That is NPR's Kara Eisner. Thanks for covering this.
12: Thanks, Sasha.
14: The financial pressure continues to grow on Americans. Already dealing with inflation, today mortgage rates at their highest level in almost 3 years. That's as the Federal Reserve raises interest rates and bond yields surge. NPR's Stephen Bisaha reports that with borrowing costs surging, life's major purchases are falling further out of reach for many consumers.
15: Kerry Goldstein is dreaming of a few big buys. Number one is a new house.
16: It kind of all started when we went to Milwaukee to visit my cousin for our family reunion, and we were kind of in awe and like drooling over her walkability.
15: Walkability does not describe Goldstein's Cleveland suburb.
16: Like, you can walk within the neighborhood. There are lots of sidewalks, but you can't really get anywhere.
15: So she's got her eye on a more expensive suburb nearby.
16: you know, it's got a quaint downtown. All the houses are older and have character.
15: And you can even walk to Lake Erie. So moving seems like an easy decision.
16: However, you know, the mortgage rates being what they are, above 7% now, you just can't justify the move.
15: Interest rates for mortgages often follow bond yields, and they've been surging since the U.S. war against Iran started. Mortgage rates are up more than 1.25 percentage point since February. That's enough to bump up the cost of a new mortgage by almost $300 each month, assuming a median-priced home and a similar-sized standard loan. So for Goldstein, walking to Lake Erie is out. She could still drive there, but her car is getting up there in age.
16: 11 years old and 150,000 miles and, like, has all these quirks.
15: So a car is Goldstein's second dream purchase. Unfortunately, interest rates for auto loans are likely going up, too. They're tied closely to the Federal Reserve's interest rate, and the Fed raised rates a quarter of a percentage point last month. Some investors believe we could see another rate hike as early as this month. All that on top of the already high sticker price for cars, and Goldstein is delaying buying as long as she can.
16: You can't go and get a car for $150 or $180 anymore a month.
15: Now, so far, the Fed's rate increase has been modest, and the increased cost for car loans will likely be modest, too. The problem is when higher car payments pile on top of other loans, which are also getting more expensive. Interest rates are making the cost of other things like borrowing for education more expensive, too.
17: It's added to higher mortgage payment, higher student loan payment.
15: John Diamond is the director of Rice University's Center for Tax and Budget Policy, and he says consumers are also dealing with inflation.
17: That's what makes it really painful.
15: Painful to make any major life purchase. After all, most Americans need to borrow for those expenses, like cars, homes, and education.
17: If you need to borrow, boy, it's really not a great time. And this is why we say when the Fed raises rates, the economy slows down and it will bring inflation down, because consumers say, wait a second, rates are high. It's expensive to make a change. I'm going to wait 6 months to a year and then do it.
15: Carrie Goldstein is one of those people holding off. She eventually unsubscribed from real estate updates for that walkable suburb she dreamed about.
16: Because I, of course, had signed up and, you know, was looking every day. And, you know, it just became more and more disheartening when I did the math, you know, combining with the interest rates. It's just not in the cards.
15: She says if interest rates do drop, then maybe she can make the move she wants. But for now, rates are moving in the opposite direction, and Goldstein is stuck at status quo. Stephen Bisaha, NPR News.

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1: You'll see that the framing crew that's there now is very slim. 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
0: I'm Kai Rizdahl. You can't get the work done if you don't have the workers. 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
5: 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I'm Sasha Pfeiffer.
6: And I'm Juana Summers. The family of Renee Good, the 37-year-old woman who was killed by an ICE agent during the immigration enforcement surge in Minnesota last January, is suing the federal government. Lawyers for the family announced two civil lawsuits today for her death. NPR criminal justice correspondent Meg Anderson is in Minneapolis and joins us now. Hi there.
7: Hi.
6: Meg, start by telling us what the lawsuits allege.
7: Yeah, so the first lawsuit is against the United States government itself, and it is essentially a wrongful death lawsuit, saying that Jonathan Ross, the ICE officer who killed Good, violated the Fourth Amendment by using excessive force. It's seeking damages for Renee Good's family for the suffering she experienced in the final moments of her life, and also for her partner, Becca Good, who witnessed the killing. The lawsuit says she has suffered intense emotional distress from what she experienced. Now, the other lawsuit is much more rare.
6: Tell me more.
7: Yeah, so that lawsuit is alleging that federal officials engaged in a conspiracy to interfere with the civil rights of people in Minnesota. It says Good's death was, quote, the predictable and intended product of the immigration campaign, and that the entire operation was a coordinated effort to make Hispanic and Somali people the object of aggression and to silence people who opposed that. In making that argument, they're relying on a really old law. It's the Ku Klux Klan Act of 1871, which was used to combat the terrorism wrought by the KKK during the Reconstruction era. One of the lawyers representing Good's family is Ben Berkman, and he put it really simply. The first lawsuit is about what federal officers did to Renee Good. The second is about why those officers were there in the first place.
8: It reaches the agents who fired those shots at Renee, and it reaches every official who put him on the street that day. No mask, no badge, and no title in this administration puts anyone above that law.
7: So the federal officials named in the suit include Jonathan Ross, but also White House advisor Stephen Miller, Kristi Noem, who was the Homeland Security Secretary at the time, and Gregory Bovino, who was the Border Patrol commander at the time, among other people. I should note the Department of Homeland Security didn't respond to a request for comment. A White House spokesperson told NPR in a statement that it plans to, quote, vigorously defend itself and that the lawsuits are baseless.
6: At the press conference today, some of Renee Good's family, including her partner, Rebecca Good, who you mentioned earlier, spoke. What did they have to say?
7: Yeah, so Renee Good's parents and brothers were there. Some of them have made public statements, including in front of Congress. But Becca Good, Renee's partner, has been very quiet until today. She focused on who Renee was. She called her kind and loving, but she also talked about what she lost that day. Renee Good had three children. Becca is now raising

0: their youngest, a six-year-old.
1: She never missed a single moment. And this Halloween, it's our son's absolute favorite holiday. I'll take him trick-or-treating without her hand in mine.
2: Just an impossible situation there, Meg. Did she say anything else in her statement?
0: Yeah, so she also acknowledged that Renee Good is not the only person that DHS agents have killed. That includes Alex Preddy just a few weeks later at the hands of Border Patrol agents in Minneapolis. The Trace, that's a news website that focuses on gun violence, says 9 people have been shot and killed by immigration agents during this administration.
2: That is NPR criminal justice correspondent Meg Anderson. Thank you.
0: You're welcome.
3: Some millionaires and billionaires are plowing money into a tax loophole in the U.S. to slash their taxes to zero. Our colleagues at The Indicator from Planet Money, Adrian Ma and Waylon Wong, explain who came up with it and how the strategy works.
4: The story of this era's great American tax dodge starts with a man named Cliff Asness. Cliff worked at Goldman Sachs in the 90s, and around that time also got a PhD in finance.
5: Cliff Asness is a very big, bigger-than-life personality.
6: That's Bloomberg reporter Lucia Giftipulu. She covers the wealth management industry and has reported in-depth on Cliff's hedge fund.
5: He's, let's say, a mad genius who's found this way to help rich people slash their tax bills potentially to the extreme.
6: After his stint at Goldman, Cliff struck out on his own. He set up a hedge fund called AQR Capital Management. And for years, AQR was a pretty typical hedge fund. But then a few years ago, Lucia says, they made a pivot. They shifted towards something called tax-aware investing.
5: We help rich people slash their tax bills. That's what tax-aware investing means.
4: One classic strategy for doing that is something called tax loss harvesting. That's when you sell off losing stocks and write off those losses to reduce your tax bill.
6: Cliff and his team at AQR Capital took this basic strategy and developed what's called a tax-aware long-short strategy. Basically, it means that they create complicated investment portfolios purposely engineered to generate losses. A few years ago, AQR started offering this strategy to clients who had at least $1 million to invest. And Lucia says they exploded in popularity.
5: They went from having $3 billion in these accounts to having $70 billion. This kind of puts a bit in perspective how much people want something that will help them not pay their dues to the government.
4: And that's why in just a couple of years, AQR Capital has grown into the world's largest hedge fund. And now this strategy is in such high demand among wealthy clients that other investment firms have started offering their own similar investment products.
6: Lucia says these funds are a sign of an anti-tax mood among the rich, but it's also occurring during a growing wealth tax conversation in politics. Policymakers in states like California, Maryland, and New York are debating new taxes on the rich.
7: I think a lot of people would hear this and feel like it doesn't seem right. Do you think people would be justified in feeling that way?
5: If you are a school teacher and you pay your full amount in tax and somebody with a lot more money can avoid it, it's fair for people to wonder why.
6: It's possible the IRS may be wondering why, too. Recently, Treasury Department officials expressed concern about what they called potentially abusive tax avoidance strategies, and Congress could, in theory, close the loophole. Amid this uncertainty, some investment firms like Charles Schwab and Fidelity that work with AQR have pulled back on offering this type of account to new clients.
4: And yet, Lucia thinks this isn't going away. And in fact, some money managers have even begun selling this tax avoidance tool to the masses.
6: Waylon Wong,
8: Adrian Ma, NPR News.
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2: In Los Angeles, I'm Kai Rizdahl. It is Thursday today. This one is the 1st of October, if you can believe it. Good as always to have you along, everybody. You know, there's a developing truth in this economy that money is going to be much more expensive than we have been used to for much longer than we are ready for. As evidence, I refer you to, and yes, I know, the bond market yet again. Yields on long-term government debt, while a hair softer today, have been high and rising for weeks now with no real relief in sight. We called Tara Sinclair. She's the chair of the economics department at George Washington University, out on the road.
3: I'm in Nashville, which means that the hotel lobby is incredibly loud, and so we are very happy we got a room.
2: As are we. Those higher yields mean money is more expensive, not just for the government, but for anybody trying to borrow.
3: Which means that if you want to get a mortgage, it's going to be more expensive. If you want to have credit card debt, it's going to be more expensive. If you're a business and you want to have a business loan, it's going to be more expensive.
2: The way it works, we all know this, when something gets more expensive, you don't have to be an economist to understand that people are going to use less of it, so fewer purchases are going to be made, from buying a house to swiping your credit card, and that is going to slow economic growth. Now, as bond yields and interest rates go higher,
3: there isn't some specific number that's going to immediately destroy the economy.
2: All right, that's good.
3: There are these moments, like hitting 5%, where the markets look around and say, is this a good use of our money? Or should we be looking for higher returns elsewhere and stop being so interested in buying government debt?
2: Well, that sounds bad.
3: And that's the really scary point, because if people start looking at government debt and don't think of it any longer as something that's risk-free, then the cost will go up even more.
2: The 10-year Treasury note today, the yield on it, 5.23%, slightly, as I said, lower at the close, did hit a quarter-century high at one point during the session. Equities just kind of treading water. We will have the details when we do the numbers.

0: One of the things we do around here, so you all don't have to, is dig deep into the data to try to get a sense of the bigger picture. The data in question today is the Personal Consumption Expenditures Index that we got yesterday, 3% year on year. That's the core inflation number. And as it turns out, it was a bit of a surprise, lower than people had been guessing. Marketplace's Kristen Schwab has more.
1: This inflation report kind of feels like when you're on a flight that lands early, but you sit on the runway for forever because there's no gate. So your arrival time ends up being the same anyways. Like, yay.
2: You can look at these numbers and from a lot of different angles, and sometimes they look prettier than they do from other angles.
1: But in the end, it's all a wash, says Stephanie Kelton, an economist at Stony Brook University.
2: Either way, you got a 3 on the other side of a decimal point.
1: 3.4%. And Gary Schlossberg, global strategist at Wells Fargo Investment Institute, says that number was lower than it would have been otherwise. Because in August, the Bureau of Labor Statistics changed the way some categories, like computer software and investment services, are calculated.
3: And that was going to have the effect of lowering inflation by a couple of tenths of a percent.
1: It means by previous standards, inflation would have measured higher, around 3.6 or 3.7%. Omer Sharif, president of Inflation Insights, says really it's not the big number that worries him most. It's the little ones that make up PCE, from housing to healthcare.
4: So more than half the basket is rising at an inflation rate of 3% or higher.
1: Numbers that he says aren't likely to fall, even if the war with Iran ends tomorrow.
4: We've had this set of rolling shocks for 6 years that have, you know, boosted inflation to well above target. It's nothing to say there won't be another shock coming in the next, 6 months.
1: The economists I talked to today and the markets are betting the Fed will pause rates this month and hike rates in December. And Sharif?
4: I personally think that they are maybe going to hike one more time in Q1.
1: Inflation tends to go up at the beginning of the year because companies usually raise prices after the holidays. I'm Kristen Schwab for Marketplace.

0: A couple of weeks back, the Secretary of the Treasury, Scott Bessent, did an event at Southern Methodist University where he got a question about the national debt, which, as you have almost certainly heard, now tops $40 trillion.
1: We don't have a revenue problem. We have a spending problem. Mm-hmm. So we've tried to contain the spending, and then with 3% growth, we grow our way out of this.
0: Bessent has said a version of that before, but is it true? I mean, how much growth would it take when you are talking $40 trillion? Ben Steele is a senior fellow at the Council on Foreign Relations, where he took up exactly that question in a recent article. Ben, welcome to the program.
2: Thank you for having me, Kai.
0: For the layperson, what was the Treasury Secretary talking about when he said we could grow our way out of this?
2: Well, the Treasury Secretary was responding to all the turmoil in the bond markets. And, of course, there's been growing concern that the bond market volatility has been driven by concerns about rising U.S. debt. And the Treasury Secretary's point was that debt doesn't need to be a problem. If we could achieve consistent 3% gross domestic product GDP growth, we can afford to support more debt.
0: All right, so let's dig in a little bit to sort of the math behind this at, again, a very sort of layperson's level. First of all, consistently growing at 3% is not something the federal government and the U.S. economy has done in the recent past. That's problem number one,
2: no.
0: Right?
2: No, that is indeed problem number one. If you go back to the year 2000, we only hit the 3% growth mark in five calendar years. So that's one-fifth of the years. So it would be a pretty impressive thing if the United States were able consistently going forward to achieve 3% growth.
0: A word here about the elephant in the room, which is fiscal policy. We talk about monetary policy, interest rates on this program
2: right.
0: All the time. Fiscal policy gets less attention, I suppose, because Congress and the president never do anything about it. And I guess the question to
2: that's
0: you
2: right.
0: is, that's the solution here, right? Fiscal policy?
2: Yeah, well, the United States, unfortunately, doesn't really have a fiscal policy. It just has fiscal outcomes. We spend money. We raise money in the form of taxes. And at the end of each year, we tabulate up how far short we fell in terms of raising the revenue we need to cover our spending. And so we just mechanically issue debt, that is treasury bonds, to fund the growing federal debt.
0: I imagine you spend a decent amount of time on the Acela going back and forth between New York and Washington.
2: Yeah.
0: And I guess the question is, when you go down to Washington and wander the halls of Congress or the think tanks or whatever, I mean, is anybody thinking about this, or are they just fingers in their ear going, la, la, la, la, la?
2: Yeah, no, they are. I speak to, for example, congressional staffers, Democrats, Republicans, and you can put those folks in a room together and have a pretty rational discussion about these issues. When you get into the higher ranks of government, that is the White House, the House and Senate leadership, then politics really does take over.
0: All right. So look, you're a trained observer of this. What do you think happens? I mean, give me like the 10-year outlook here.
2: You know the old joke, Kai, about asking the old Irishman for the road to Dublin? He says, if I were you, I wouldn't start from here.
0: I didn't know that one, but that's a good one. Anyway, go ahead.
2: I wouldn't start from here. I mean, we had opportunities in the past to do something about this. You maybe remember the old Simpson-Bowles Commission
0: yes, sure.
2: under
0: yeah.
2: President Obama. I do really think we dropped the ball there with bond prices falling now, that is the price of that we Americans have to pay to issue debt, rising, it's becoming more urgent. Growth is indeed a very important component in a package of measures we need in order to lower our debt burden. But we're also going to need spending cuts, and we're going to need revenue increases. So we should start having a rational debate about what the composition of those spending cuts and revenue raising measures should be.
0: Ben Steele is at the Council on Foreign Relations, where he's a senior fellow, also director of international economics. Ben, thanks for your time. I appreciate it.
2: Thanks for having me, Kai.

0: Business in the Rio Grande Valley, way down in South Texas, is booming. SpaceX has a huge base there, and two big liquefied natural gas plants are drawing people from far and wide. People, though, need housing and residential construction. The workforce for which in Texas is about 25% undocumented workers is being throttled because of the Trump administration's immigration crackdown. Marketplace's Elizabeth Trovall has that story.
1: Brand new modular duplexes line this growing neighborhood with pristine lawns here in the Harlingen area near the southern tip of Texas. Though there's still plenty of work to do and not enough workers.
2: You'll see that the framing crew that's there now is very slim. But normally it's about 8 to 10 guys.
1: That's Ronnie Cavazos, who is building this neighborhood with his firm, The Structure Team. He shows me a cement slab where just a few framers are working today. They'll make a skeleton for the home out of lumber.
2: It requires a lot of math, a lot of measuring. It's a tough job, especially in the type of the weather that we're in. You know, the valley will see 108, 110 degree weather.
1: Cavazos has struggled to find qualified labor to do the job. In Texas, undocumented workers represent roughly a quarter of the construction labor force. Now, ICE raids have thinned out the workforce. Some people have been deported. Others, including some who may have legal status, aren't working because they fear immigration enforcement.
2: We go down a list of 30 framers that, I'm not joking you, like 30 framers just to find one. And he's probably charging more than what we originally had budgeted.
1: He says construction on this phase will likely take 18 months instead of 12. He's also built $15,000 worth of fences around the construction sites to make it harder for ICE to arrest workers.
2: We've had to file extensions on the loans that we have for the project in order to be able to continue getting that project funded. At this point, I'll venture to say that in 2026, we probably are not going to make any money.
1: Worksite raids and immigrant arrests are happening while the construction industry continues to face a major worker deficit. Ed Brady is with the Home Builders Institute.
3: Department of Labor would tell you on a monthly basis, anywhere from in the last 3 years, 250,000 to 450,000 empty jobs, vacant jobs in the building construction industry. So however you look at that, at the low level, it's still a crisis.
1: According to one industry estimate, some 19,000 fewer houses were built in 2024 in the U.S. because of the ongoing labor deficit. But now, he says, immigration policy is working against the industry.
3: With immigrants being 30% of our trades, we're losing many more than we're bringing into the industry right now.
1: And those workers have families that depend on that income. Like Brianna, who I meet at her small apartment in South Texas. She tells me how her husband was arrested and deported by immigration on his way to work at a construction site this summer.
4: El día que fue detenido, iba para un trabajo, de una construcción.
1: Brianna is a U.S. citizen, but because of her husband's ongoing immigration case, we're using a different name. Since her husband was deported to Mexico, her household is bringing in $2,000 fewer dollars each month. Even though she works 7 days a week, it's hard to make ends meet.
4: Ha sido muy difícil, sí, económicamente y emocionalmente.
1: It's been very difficult emotionally and economically for her and her three kids, she says. Her husband, who she was sponsoring for a visa, has worked in construction his whole life. He learned it from his dad. Just like Ronnie Cavazos. His dad was a framer from Mexico. That's who got him into construction. And now he wonders about the future of the industry.
2: We got rid of all the knowledge and we got rid of all the workers. And now what?
1: Without the experienced framers and other workers, how do you build homes, businesses, and an economy? In the Rio Grande Valley, I'm Elizabeth Trovall for Marketplace.

0: Coming up.
1: 4 hours to 48 hours of training.
0: That's either not enough or, yeah, no, it's not enough. First, though, let's do the numbers. Dow Industrial's up 20 points today, not even a tenth percent, 50,926. NASDAQ added 10 points also, not even a tenth percent, 26,871. S&P 500 picked up 14 points, that is two-tenths percent there. Ended things at 76.66. Constellation Energy assigned a 20-year deal with Amazon to supply electricity. The deal is going to help the power company expand a nuclear plant in Maryland and spend around $3 billion on infrastructure. Constellation powered up 1.9% on the day. Amazon ticked down a little bit over a third of 1%. Seasonings maker McCormick & Company beat estimates for the quarter. People's budgets may be stretched, I guess, but they still want their sauces and their spices. McCormick dipped. Get it? Dipped. 4.9%. 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
0: This is Marketplace. I'm Kai Rizdahl. Data about the American labor market comes in many different flavors. We have gotten a variety so far this week. The September jobs report will be upon us tomorrow morning. Today, though, it's employment of the seasonal variety. Challenger Gray & Christmas said in its regular update this morning that the hiring outlook for the rest of the year is cautious. Marketplace's Samantha Fields is on the holiday jobs beat.
6: If it seems early to be thinking about holiday hiring, Corey Staley at Indeed Hiring Lab says it's really not.
7: We do start seeing employers ramping up seasonal hiring in August and in September.
6: According to postings on Indeed, he says August was a strong month for seasonal jobs.
7: But what's interesting is we moved into September and it kind of came down more in line with what we saw in 2025.
6: And he says the number of people who are looking for seasonal work is rising.
7: We're seeing that very clearly over the last 2 or 3 years, the number of job seekers looking for these types of jobs have continued to grow, but the job postings at best have, you know, remained within a range around the previous year.
6: It's still early to know how this holiday season will go, but David Swartz at Morningstar says there are some early indications that hiring in retail might be slower.
8: Retailers are operating more efficiently than they used to and using more technology. And so they are operating their stores on a full-time basis with fewer people. And that would also include the holiday period when they'd hire fewer temporary workers than they had in past years, too.
6: This year, they're also acutely aware of the financial stress so many people are feeling.
8: I think there's a lot of concern about gas prices affecting consumer spending and how that may affect the holiday season as well as general inflation.
6: And Swartz says that's likely part of why fewer retailers have announced big holiday hiring plans so far. Their expectations are low for this year.
8: But that's also been the case for the last couple years, and the holiday sales turned out to be stronger than expected.
6: He says some retailers may be holding off on hiring for now and waiting to see if it looks like that's happening again. I'm Samantha Fields for Marketplace.

0: If you were to count the number of private security guards that you see as you're just going about your business every day at mall entrances, churches and synagogues, even schools maybe, it would almost certainly be more than you would have guessed, because there is more private security in this country than there are police and sheriff's deputies. And it is a very randomly regulated and very loosely trained workforce. Curtis Lee wrote about it in the New York Times. Welcome to the program. Good to have you on.
1: Thanks for having me.
0: How did we get to a place where there are more security guards than there are police officers and sheriff's deputies in this country?
1: That's a good question. Private security guards are outside. We see them all over, outside of strip malls, construction sites, the lobbies of office buildings. These are workers that really don't earn that much money. A recent report from the UC Berkeley Labor Center found that on average, security guards normally earn a little less than $19 an hour. It's a striking number to see that there are more security guards in this country than there are police and sheriff's patrol officers.
0: It does sort of seem like it's a demand thing, right? There is a demand for these services. Police and sheriff's departments simply aren't funded or equipped to do it, but people want it.
1: Absolutely. I mean, this is a necessity, and this is a necessity more and more for, houses of worship, synagogues and mosques. And a lot of people feel the need to have security guards as that frontline protection.
0: Let's run down the labor market demographics of this thing. These private security guards are, you write, overwhelmingly male. They are majority people of color, and most of them, almost all of them, I think you say, don't have a bachelor's degree.
1: That's correct. I mean, that's a big part of what this UC Berkeley report found. These are individuals that don't necessarily get into police forces, but, want to serve and protect, and that's where they find these jobs as security officers. And more and more in recent years, we've seen unions jumping in to unionize security guards and also basically supporting security guards and looking to help boost pay and training.
0: Can we talk about that training for just a second? There are no federal standards for private security guards?
1: Correct. Yeah, there are no federal standards. It's mostly relies. It's given to the states to set those standards. Some states don't have any training really for security guards, and other states have between 4 hours to 48 hours of training.
0: Wow.
1: It really is a patchwork effect in terms of the training that security officers have, security guards have.
0: It is, you write, a $50 billion industry and growing, and yet, as you said a minute ago, most of these guys, because they are mostly guys, as we talked about, they're making like $19 an hour.
1: Of course, they're making around less than $19 an hour. And, recently we've seen local jurisdictions jump into the fray and look to set at least pay minimums for security guards. In New York City earlier this year, local elected officials passed an ordinance that set pay minimums for security guards. And then here in California, where I'm based in Los Angeles, the state legislature looked to possibly pass a bill this year that would have set pay minimums for security guards. But at the last minute, in Sacramento, the legislation was stripped of pay standards because there was strong pushback from the business community in terms of costs. So that was stripped out of the bill at the last minute.
0: One imagines, just given, read the headlines, one imagines that the demand about which we spoke at the beginning of this interview is only going to increase.
1: Yeah, absolutely. The demand is definitely gonna increase. As more and more threats of violence happen in public life. I mean, whether these are at schools, at churches, more and more, then there's going to be a need for security and security guards to be on the front lines of protection in public places.
0: Curtis Lee writes for the New York Times. Curtis, thanks a bunch. I appreciate it.
1: Thanks for having me, Kai.

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1: This final note on the way out today in which, yes, bond yields now are high. But as Tara Sinclair reminded us from that hotel in Nashville, we've been here before.
2: Well, I mean, it's actually the old normal. We used to have much higher bond yields in the past. And so that is one perspective on this, is that we are just returning back to the previous world, and that actually, particularly the period from 2007 to 2020, or a little bit beyond that because of the pandemic, was really the weird time. And now we're returning to a longer run pattern.
1: Of course, that was before we were $40 trillion in the hole, right? Our daily production team includes Andy Corbin, Mika Allison, Maria Hollenhorst, Sarah Leeson, Sean McHenry, and Sophia Terenzio. Will Story is the supervising senior producer, and I'm Kai Rizdahl. We will see you tomorrow, everybody.

0: It's 6:59. 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
3: An immigration judge rules the U.S. can deport the leader of Wisconsin's largest mosque. Your reaction from a Wisconsin immigration attorney on the Trump administration's latest deportation strategies. It's Wisconsin Today. I'm Kate Archer-Kent.
4: And I'm Rob Ferret. Also today, a national report shows an uptick in people going to church, but the growth is not enough to reverse years of decline. Wisconsin church leaders join the show.
5: I would say to churches, don't allow either the narrative decline or the narrative of resurgence to be an excuse to not to put the work in.
3: And the Milwaukee alternative rock band Violent Femmes took an unconventional path to creating a multi-platinum debut album. A new book explores its evolution.
6: When they finally got into the studio to record their debut album, they were a well-oiled machine despite the fact they hadn't spent much time on actual stages.
4: It's all coming up in Wisconsin Today, starting with the news from NPR.
7: Live from NPR News in Washington, I'm Ryland Barton. Tennessee Republican Governor Bill Lee has put executions in the state on hold and called for a third-party review to determine what caused the failed execution of Krista Pike last night. Pike's attorneys say she's in critical condition after receiving two lethal injections. They're calling for the governor to commute her death sentence after what they describe as cruel and unusual punishment. Pike was sentenced to death for a murder she committed at age 18. She would have been the first woman executed in Tennessee in more than 200 years. Catherine Sweeney with member station WPLN was a media witness to the execution.
8: Usually that takes 10, 15 minutes. It took 45 because they had such a hard time getting needles into her. So eventually the curtains did open and she was really lively and talking and singing for a long time. She should have started to look sedated, but didn't. They closed the curtain, and usually that's when the doctor comes out and calls time of death, but he didn't. So they tried again. They opened the curtains. They did it all again, and that didn't go really any better.
7: Catherine Sweeney from WPLN reporting. The Trump administration is fighting a judge's order to build housing for homeless veterans in L.A. NPR's Quill Lawrence reports.
9: L.A. has the most homeless vets in the country, but it also has a built-in solution, a 388-acre VA campus. A judge ordered housing to be built there, but VA appealed and lost at the Ninth Circuit Court. Now the Trump administration has won a delay while it considers appealing to the Supreme Court. The delay means no decision until after midterm elections.
10: There's no reason for any delay of litigation that has gone on for far too many years.
9: Mark Rosenbaum represents the plaintiffs.
10: The net result is that some 3,000 veterans, including combat veterans, are going to live and die on the meanest streets of this community.
9: The VA declined to comment on pending litigation. In May 2025, President Trump ordered a 6,000-bed facility to be built in L.A., but there's no sign of action on his executive order. Quill Lawrence, NPR News.
7: Mortgage rates are at their highest level in almost 3 years. The average 30-year fixed-rate mortgage is now almost 7.3%. NPR's Stephen Bisaha reports.
11: Mortgage interest rates often go up with the yield on the 10-year Treasury note, and that yield has been floating around a more than two-decade high. Mortgage rates are up 0.25% from last week. John Diamond is an economist at Rice University, and he says the high cost of borrowing is having a bad lock-in effect on the economy.
12: People are staying put. That's going to slow down